0: porn, you know, books with, you know, naughty parts in them, you know, like Fear of Flying. And so I picked it up and I read it.
1: Because the word women was in the title.
0: In lipstick, probably. Or maybe not. Yes. It's incredibly polemical. Like, it describes basically a group of women sort of going from the 50s through the 60s. And they sort of all suffer at the hands of the various men in their lives. And, you know, there's constantly, you know, there's like, you know, women are slowly being driven crazy by their husband's incessant criticism, or they're being called ugly after they get mastectomies, or they're being stifled by their husband's emotional shallowness. And
1: I noticed you happen to have brought into the studio with you today a copy of The Woman's Room.
0: Yeah, well, I recently reread it just to see. For example, I sort of bookmarked a couple of these things. You know, on page 198, the narrator comes in and she says, you know, "You think I hate men. I guess I do." And then a little bit further down, she says, "My feelings about men are the result of my experience. I have little sympathy for them. Like a Jew just released from Dachau, I watched the handsome young Nazi soldier fall writhing to the ground with a bullet in his stomach. And I look briefly and walk on. I don't even need to shrug. I simply don't care." And then a little bit later, "My hatred is learned from experience. That is not prejudice. I wish it were prejudice. Then, perhaps, I could unlearn it." There's not very much pornographic about that. It's an incredibly strange thing to read this book at that age, because at that age, I felt like, you know, there's one other woman who sort of comes into play at this point, and I probably shouldn't say her name. Let's just call her Kelly. And she was like in eighth grade with me, and she sat two rows away from me. And I remember one time, like, sitting in homeroom with her and seeing like the her button-down shirt was open a little bit, and I could catch the bare sliver of her little training bra. And it was like perhaps the most desire I've ever felt in my life, maybe. I mean, it was all consuming, and I couldn't concentrate for the rest of the day. I remember it to this day. And so at the time I was reading this book, I felt like, oh my God, this is I could see myself becoming the people that she was describing, the men she was describing. And it was really terrifying. My testosterone and how it affects me and how I react to it, I think about on a daily basis all the time. It often feels like there's something in my body giving me instructions that I probably shouldn't follow.
1: Okay. Which brings us to today's program. A while back, Alex tried to convince all of us who work on the radio show that we should do an entire program about testosterone. And I have to say, none of us were really buying it, especially the women, who found the subject dull, even though, as Alex tried to point out to them, women have testosterone, and it affects them pretty much exactly the same way that it affects men. I think all of us were fearing a kind of men are from Mars, women are from Venus sort of thing. How hormones make men be all aggressive and women all non-aggressive in very stereotyped ways, which all seem kind of reductionistic and dumbheaded. And then Alex started reading and calling people. And one of the people that he called was this guy who wrote an article for GQ magazine about what happened to him when, because of medical reasons, he stopped producing testosterone. And for 4 months, he lived without testosterone before they caught the problem. And the way he described living without testosterone was really incredible.
2: Everything that I identify as being me, my ambition, my interest in things, my sense of humor, the inflection in my voice, I mean, the quality of my speech even changed in the time that I was without a lot of the hormone. So, yes, the introduction of testosterone returned everything. Everything. there were things that I find offensive about my own personality that were disconnected then, you know, and it was nice to be without them. Envy, the desire to judge itself, you know. I approached people with a humility that I had never displayed before. I grew up in a culture, like all of us, that divides the soul from the body, and that is your singleness, that is your uniqueness. And then I go through this experience where I have small amounts of a bodily chemical removed and then reintroduced, and it changes everything I know as myself. And it violates the sanctity of that understanding, you know? And that's humbling. And it's terrifying.
1: I think when it comes to this stuff, most of us do not know what to believe. We're caught between thinking that our hormones and body chemistry can determine so much about our personalities, and wanting to believe that they don't. And so, today on our program, we bring you four stories exploring that question. How much does testosterone determine? Like one of our show, Infinite Gent, someone gets pumped up with several times the amount of testosterone that most men have and describes some surprising changes. Act two, contest, osterone. In that act, at Alex's suggestion, all of us on the staff of this radio program decide to find out who has the most and who has the least testosterone with lab tests, see how the levels match with our personality traits. An exercise I have to say, most of us at this point would not recommend that you try at your workplace or with your friends. Act three, life at zero, in which we hear about what it means to lose all your testosterone. Act four, learning to shut up. In that act, a mother asks her teenage son all her questions about what it means to be a boy, which is, of course, exactly the sort of thing you do not want your mother asking you on tape at 15. Stay with us.
3: 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It's 77 in the Tri-Cities, 78 in Mount Pleasant, 77 in Big Rapids, 73 in Oscoda and Gaylord, and 75 in Cadillac. 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

0: It's This American Life, Act One, Infinite Gent. So what exactly does an injection of testosterone do to you? What kind of changes do you feel? Back in 2002, when we first broadcast today's show, our producer Alex Bloomberg talked with Griffin Hansberry about that experience. Griffin got massive testosterone shots as part of transitioning from female to male, which Griffin did after he got out of college. I should say that because it's been over 20 years since this interview happened, you might notice some ideas about gender and some language that are of its time. Also, a quick heads up to listeners that the interview acknowledges the existence of sex and sexual desire.
1: I went to Bryn Mawr College, which is a women's college, and chose a women's college because I strongly identified as a woman at the time, as a feminist, and as a dyke. I had my leather biker jacket and my big leather belt and my black t-shirts and my Doc Marten boots, you know, my combat boots. And that felt pretty comfortable for a while. And then my sophomore year in college, I was lying in bed with my girlfriend. I don't know if we were talking or what it was. And it just sort of hit me like a bolt of lightning, as they say. And I just knew that I had to change my body. So I started doing the research on it. And the only way to do that was to take testosterone. My first injection was a pretty large one of 2 cc's of 200 milligram strength depot testosterone, which is a fairly high amount. To give you a sense of how much that is, the average amount of testosterone in an average male body is between 300 and 1,000 nanograms per deciliter of blood. Mm-hmm. After that shot, and after an average shot, my testosterone levels go up to over 2,000 nanograms per deciliter, so that I have the testosterone of two high testosterone men in my body at once.
2: You have the testosterone of two linebackers.
1: Exactly.
2: Yeah.
1: Exactly. That's a lot. It's a lot of tea. And what's amazing about it is how instantaneous it is, that it happens within a few days, really. The world just, you know, changes.
2: What were some of the changes that you didn't expect?
1: The most overwhelming feeling is the incredible increase in libido and change in the way that I perceived women and the way I thought about sex. Before testosterone, I would be riding the subway, which is the traditional hotbed of lust in the city. And I would see a woman on the subway, and I would think, you know, she's attractive. I'd like to meet her. You know, what's that book she's reading? I could talk to her. This is what I would say. There would be a narrative. There would be this stream of language. It would be very verbal. After testosterone, there was no narrative. There was no language whatsoever. It was just I would see a woman who was attractive or not attractive. She might have an attractive quality, you know, nice ankles or something, and the rest of her would be fairly unappealing to me. But that was enough to basically just flood my mind with aggressive pornographic images, just one after another. It was like being in a pornographic movie house, you know, in my mind, and I couldn't turn it off. I mean, I could not turn it off. Everything I looked at, everything I touched turned to sex. I was an editorial assistant, and I would be standing at the Xerox machine, and this big, shuddering, warm, inanimate object would just drive me crazy. It was very, very erotic to me.
2: The Xerox machine.
1: The Xerox machine, you know, or a car. I would see, I remember walking up Fifth Avenue one day, and this red convertible went by. It was a Mustang, and I remember just getting this jolt in my pants, this very physical, visceral sexual reaction to seeing a red convertible.
2: What did you do with that? I mean, what did you think?
1: Well, I felt like a monster a lot of the time, and it made me understand men. It made me understand adolescent boys a lot. You know, suddenly, you know, hair is sprouting, and I'm turning into this beast. And I would really kind of berate myself for it. I remember walking up Fifth Avenue, and there was a woman walking in front of me, and she was wearing this little skirt and this little top, and I was looking at her ass, and you know, I kept saying to myself, don't look at it, don't look at it. And I kept looking at it. And I walked past her. And this voice in my head kept saying, turn around to look at her breasts. Turn around, turn around, turn around. And my you know, my feminist female background kept saying, you know, don't you dare, you pig, don't turn around. And, you know, I fought myself for a whole block, and then I turned around and checked her out. And before, it was cool. I when I would do a poetry reading, I would get up and I would read these poems about, you know, women on the street. And I was a butch dyke, and that was very, very cutting edge, and that was very sexy and raw. And now I'm just a jerk, you know? So I do feel like I've lost this edge, you know, this nice sort of avant-garde kind of. And I've gotten into a lot of arguments with women friends, coworkers who did not know about my past as a female. You know, I call myself a post-feminist, and I had a woman say, you're not a post-feminist, you're a misogynist. And I said, you know, that's impossible. I can't be a misogynist. And I couldn't explain to her, you know, how I had come to this point in my life. And to her, I was just a misogynist. And that's unfortunate, because it's a lot more complicated than that.
2: I'll say. Wow. Testosterone didn't just turn you into a man, it turned you into Rush Limbaugh.
1: I know. That I was not expecting. So I had to relearn how to talk to women. And I had to learn how to rephrase things, how to hold my tongue on certain things. And I'm not very good at it, so I get in trouble.
2: That is so fascinating that because, I mean, as a man, I think from the time I went through puberty, I feel like that's something that I've been learning to do, is in a certain way, is just figure out like how to say things without getting myself in trouble.
1: Right. Yeah, yeah.
2: It's like I would not have thought that you would have had that problem.
1: Mm-hmm, right, because I should know better or something.
2: Or something. Are there other ways that you like, other than the visual and other than the libidinal, are there other ways that you feel like testosterone has altered the way you feel or perceive?
1: Something that happened after I started taking testosterone, I became interested in science. I was never interested in science before.
2: No way. Come on. Are you serious?
1: I'm serious. Now, you know.
2: You're just setting us back 100 years, sir.
1: I know I am. I know. I mean, again, I have to have this caveat in here. I cannot say it was the testosterone. All I can say is that this interest happened after T. You know, there's BT and AT, and this was definitely after T. And I became interested in science. I found myself understanding physics in a way I never had before. It's true. It's true.
2: Wow.
1: I did.
2: How about in the way you feel things and in the way you perceive of your feelings? Is there any change there?
1: I have a hard time crying. It's very difficult for me to cry. And before testosterone, it was great to, you know, if I was frustrated, angry, or sad, have a good cry, you'd feel better afterwards. And I do wonder if there isn't a chemical component behind it, because I now have a hard time doing it. And it's very frustrating. And what I will do is, when I feel that pressure build up, I'll go into my room, I'll close the door, and force myself. I have to force myself to cry. And the quality of the crying is different than the quality of the crying was before tea. It's very dry. I find myself sort of moaning and sobbing, but with very little tears.
2: You have answered a lot of questions for us today. And reinforced a lot of stereotypes that we've all been dispelled with.
1: I know.
2: Did you have an idea of what kind of man you were going to be before the transition?
1: It's a bit of a disappointment. You know, I often ask people, what kind of a guy am I? What do you see? And unfortunately, people often respond that they see a nerd, which is which I never was before. You know, I was always really kind of cool and popular and hip and whatever. And now I'm, you know, I'm 5'4" and you know, I work out, but I'm not real muscular, and I'm pretty small. You know, I'm pale skinned, and my hair started to thin, and I've got glasses. And of course, you know, I'm also, you know, I'm the sensitive guy now. I used to be, you know, the butch dyke, and I was seen as very aggressive, and I was more masculine in many ways, outwardly anyway, before testosterone. And now I don't have to prove anything, so I can sort of lay back and talk with my hands and, you know, all that stuff that you're not supposed to do. So I'm still very much learning how to be a man in the world. There's a lot to learn.
2: Were there specific things that you were hoping for?
1: I think that the main thing that you hope for, that one hopes for, and that I hoped for when starting testosterone, was to pass as male, to be perceived by the world as a man. But I do have a sort of love-hate relationship with passing, that my whole deeper self becomes invisible and my history becomes invisible.

0: visible. And, you know, I think that's hard. It's a hard place to be.
1: Right,
0: you know?
1: Right.
0: Especially because when I got my first job as a man, they didn't know anything about my past. It was very corporate. So I sort of had to let go of any edgy clothing and facial hair and whatnot that I had before. And I became really boring. I mean, I felt like, wow, people must think I'm really boring if they only knew, you know, that I'm so fascinating. you know, throughout those almost four years, I had to conceal a lot. I would lie about where I went to college because I went to Bryn Mawr, and I couldn't say I went to Bryn Mawr.
1: What college did you say you went to?
0: Well, Bryn Mawr is in a bi-college relationship with Haverford College. And so I would say I went to Haverford, which is kind of, I don't want to say anything bad about Haverford. Some of my best friends went there. But I think Bryn Mawr is a superior school to Haverford. I do. And I think it's a superior education. And when I have to say I went to Haverford, it's like a little knife in my heart. But, you know, no offense to my Haverford friends.
1: What do you feel like the biggest thing that you do miss is?
0: Maybe the close relationships that I had with women. I still have close relationships with the women I've known since before T, but I don't make close relationships with new female friends. It's hard to do. There's a barrier. So I kind of miss like being part of a cool bunch of women. I actually like women better than men. It just so happens that I fit in more as a man, you know. But I think women are really cool. You know, sisterhood is powerful, all that stuff. So.
1: Yeah. Yeah. And what do you think is the biggest thing you've gained?
0: Biggest thing I've gained? You know, it's just so great when people call me sir. Even after 7 years, I don't always hear it, but it still rings a little bell inside my heart, you know, like, oh, sir. It's wonderful. And I, you know, it's something that when I was a little kid, I used to wish for, you know, and turned me into a boy, you know, like Pinocchio. And you never really think it's possible, but it is possible. And the other nice thing about it is knowing that that's possible, that you can actually make this enormous leap, means that, well, then anything else must be possible too, because this is certainly, you know, unbelievable.
2: Griffin Hansberry is a psychoanalyst and the author of the novel Some Strange Music Draws Me In. That conversation with Alex Blumberg happened over 20 years ago during his early transition back in 2002. When we reached out to him today, he told us that he would describe some of these experiences differently now. The way he talked about gender, and also the way he talked about looking at women's bodies. In retrospect, he says, it wasn't just the testosterone affecting him when he was looking at women. He says he'd also absorbed a lot of very traditional messages about masculinity. Overall, he said, he wouldn't want listeners to come away thinking that testosterone, by itself, explains so much about men's relationships with women, and so much about desire.

0: 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The slightly femmy host of a public radio program? His staff? Or a gay man in New York City? Answer in a minute. From Chicago Public Radio, when our program continues.
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2: 4 more U.S. service members are killed in the Iran war. 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
0: This is American Life. I'm Ira Glass. Today's show is one that we're rerunning because of the news that Pete Hegseth is ordering everybody in the military over 30 years old to have their testosterone tested and offering extra testosterone to anybody who scores low. As I said at the beginning of the show, back in 2002, we did an episode where everyone in our workplace had their testosterone tested in an episode about testosterone and just how much testosterone determines our personalities and fates. We rejoin that episode now with Act 2 of the program. Act 2, Contest Osterone. At some point in putting together this week's radio show, Alex, who you heard a lot of in the first half of our program, suggested that it might be a fun thing to do and might illustrate some interesting principles about testosterone if everybody on the radio staff would get their testosterone level checked. We could each predict who would come out as number 1, number 2, and so forth, based on their personalities, and then we would compare the results with what each of us had predicted. Since men always have a lot more testosterone than women, we would do 2 rankings, 1 for the men, 1 for the women. We invited 2 of our regular contributors, David Rakoff and Sarah Val, to take part with us, making it 5 men and 4 women in all. It turns out to be remarkably easy to get your testosterone assessed. You spit into a little tube twice a day and send it to a lab, in our case, the Yerkes National Primate Research Center. And I think it was Jonathan and Starley, producers in our show who you sometimes hear doing stories on the air, who pointed out first that the entire enterprise might not be such a good idea.
3: I just think like we're opening a whole can of worms here that we don't want to be doing.
4: It's all very – well, this whole thing's kind of a mess diplomatic-wise.
0: How so?
3: Like either – you know, I mean either we'll walk away from this finding out that Starley has more testosterone than I do, and she'll end up being incredibly upset, and I'll be upset, and everyone will just be upset. You know, I mean, what do we hope to gain, really, from all of this? This whole thing is going to lead to heartbreak somehow.
4: I've been thinking a lot about it, and I can't really decide whether I want to have more or if I want to have less.
0: This is Wendy, another producer.
4: I don't know. Like, having more makes me seem like an asshole. And having not enough makes me seem like a pushover sucker.
5: For the men, I think it'll be a big deal.
0: This is Julie, the senior producer of our program.
5: I think it'll change all your interactions with each other. You'll know when you're talking to each other who beat you. I think it'll change everything.
0: Nonetheless, we marched toward the abyss to find out what personality traits actually correlate with high testosterone and low testosterone. We checked with somebody who's done a lot of research on the subject. James Dabbs of Georgia State University, author of a book called Heroes, Rogues, and Lovers, Testosterone and Behavior.
6: The most simple thing I would say is it leads to a certain boldness and fearlessness and confidence in a person's behavior. They tend to focus upon what they do, move forward with less conflict. The downside is they don't pay attention to things going on around them, so they get blindsided by accidents and other things going on.
0: What are some of the misconceptions you run into?
6: Well, they think it makes them manly and heroic and virile and sexual, and which is not really true. It doesn't take much testosterone to have sex, so that's sort of beside the point.
0: What scientific studies can tell us is that in general, more testosterone does not mean you're a more successful person. In fact, blue-collar workers tend to have more testosterone than white-collar workers. And unemployed men have more than either group. Actors and trial lawyers, people who basically go on stage in one way or another, tend to have very high testosterone levels. Higher testosterone correlates with baldness and with bigger muscles. And researchers say that people with lots of testosterone have a wolfish smile. And people with less testosterone have a kinder smile. And they smile more often, as if to say, don't hurt me. Testosterone goes up when you score a victory at something. It goes down when you suffer a defeat. In one study of World Cup soccer fans watching a match on television, testosterone dropped in fans of the losing team and rose in the fans of the winning team.
6: For people, there's not a lot of difference between being in the contest and watching the contest. We can empathize with it so well.
0: So what would all this mean for our radio staff? Well, when it came to predicting which of the women would have the highest testosterone, there was a clear majority in the voting. Here are Sarah Val, Todd, our production manager, and Wendy weighing in.
7: Julie will win.
8: Julie's tough. She can certainly push me around sometimes.
4: I think Julie has the most because she is the boldest of all of us, right? Like, she says the boldest things.
0: When we're all together in the same place, it is clearly Julie who is the alpha of the whole group. Though at some point in putting together this week's radio show, Alex and Julie sat down in a studio, and he asked her to predict which women would have the highest testosterone. And here's how she lined it up.
5: Wendy first, and then Starley, and then Sarah, I guess.
9: And then
5: me. Just passive me.
9: Yeah.
5: Just taking it easy. Girly, girly me. Just being feminine over here in the corner. Honestly, who do I think?
9: Yeah.
5: Well, I fear me.
9: What do you think it would mean if you won?
5: Well, then it would confirm all my worst, like, suspicions about myself, that I'm really aggressive and pushy and sort of a hothead. I fear me.
0: Among the men, there was no favorite. You could kind of make an argument for any of the men on the staff. Todd likes sports, and he isn't such a bookworm softy like the rest of us on the staff. Alex plays a lot of sports, and he gets into fights on the basketball court. Jonathan is balding, and he has a lot of muscle, corresponds with testosterone. I host a national radio show, which must count for something, right? But when we sat down to talk about it, it wasn't really clear exactly what else should be taken into account. Here's Jonathan.
3: I don't entirely understand how this whole testosterone thing works. It's like who can yell the loudest, right? Who has the most rage? I have rage. I mean, unfortunately, it's like impotent rage. And I don't know how testosterone, like how that's going to rank.
0: And then, if the main thing the testosterone corresponds with is decisiveness, how does that swing the whole rating?
3: I didn't realize that the whole decision-making thing came into
9: is it making
3: this whole testosterone thing. Yeah, it's making
9: re-evaluate?
3: It more complicated. Yeah, because I mean, I'm just filled with regret.
0: Again, Julie, quick decisions, doesn't look back.
3: Very true.
9: Doesn't
3: it.
9: Look back. I know.
3: God,
9: same
3: yeah.
9: with Sarah.
3: I look back like I'm looking.
9: I look back pretty much every single
3: second of the day.
9: Every single.
3: I'm regretting what I'm saying right
9: Me too.
3: Now.
9: Yeah. I'm filled with regret.
0: You're regretting it even
3: right.
0: as you say.
3: Even
0: it.
3: As even now. Even now. Even now.
0: And then there's the question of David Rakoff. He's gay and a fan of Martha Stewart. But he's also balding, and he's worked as a professional actor, which both correspond with high testosterone levels. So how do you figure that one out?
10: The one thing I do worry about the testosterone is Alex told me when I did my spit that I had to have some extra spearmint gum to activate my salivary glands.
9: Sure.
10: But the only thing that I could find was extra polar ice, which has flavor crystals. Mm-hmm. And I worry that my sample might have flavor crystals in it. So, in fact, I might just simply be the most refreshing.
0: One notable difference between the men and the women, although none of the women wanted to have much testosterone, Alex, Todd, and I very, very much wanted to win. Jonathan claimed he did not want to win, but none of us believe him. And Rakoff also said that he had no interest in winning at all, but then proceeded immediately, I mean immediately, to talk smack about his opponents in a very competitive way. And that was the state of things when we got our results from the lab just 2 days ago. All right, well, it is 2 days before our broadcast day as I record this. Our entire staff is on mic, plus contributors David Rakoff and Sarah Val in New York. Hello, all.
7: Hello.
11: Hi.
0: And now for the results. I am opening the envelope. Wow, that's fascinating. Wow, that's just incredible. Okay, among the men, Rakoff is number one and has like twice the amount of testosterone of anybody in the group.
10: Wow. This can't be.
7: I told you.
10: Correlation with baldness.
7: I voted for you, Rakoff.
0: Oh, everybody's trying to get in with him now that he's number one. Then in order, the men are, it's Rakoff, then Alex at number two, then me, like a point behind you, Alex, then Jonathan, and then Todd, all very closely grouped together.
5: Wow, but Rakoff has twice as much.
0: As any of us, the gay Canadian Jew living in Manhattan.
10: Okay, we really have to dispense with the Canadian, but actually, that is non-corollary, believe me.
9: What are the numbers exactly? What is it for? What's Rakoff and what's
0: Rakoff is 274. You're 144. I'm 140.
7: Oh my god!
5: Oh my god.
7: Oh my
5: god.
0: When I looked at the women's results in the envelope, even though she is 7 months pregnant, Julie was on top, as we all suspected.
5: Well, that's hard. That's hard. It makes me feel really bossy, and aggressive. Now, did they say that the pregnancy would affect it at all?
0: Alex,
7: she says, trying to make sure you get in that whole girly pregnancy thing.
5: Yeah, the fact that I'm able to bear children, the greatest gift a woman can have.
0: I have to say, Wendy and Todd, the lowest scoring woman and man on the staff, really did not seem very happy about this whole thing by the end. Todd, like most of the men on the staff, had never been seen as especially manly during his life. But he thought maybe here in this group, compared to the rest of us, he might at least stand a chance.
8: Someone would be girlier than I. If I can't be the most manly in public radio, where the hell can I be the most manly? Like, I kind of wish this was SportsCenter, because then I'd be okay. Like, out of all my staff members or fellow staff members at SportsCenter, okay, I could be the one with the least testosterone. But in public radio...
10: We should get them to spit. Is it a real place, SportsCenter? Is it a thing?
8: Now, see, that's not fair. How can he have the most testosterone and not know what SportsCenter is? I know what SportsCenter is.
0: The people on our staff who scored low are feeling rather, they're feeling terrible about it. What should I say to them?
6: I hated to measure them. I just knew that would happen. It always happens. I told them that. They are what they are. Are they in any way different?
0: After our test, James Dabbs reminded me that it was important to remember that any individual person might not conform to the stereotypes of who has higher testosterone. It's not the final answer as to what you're like.
6: I tested a stuntman in a movie set once, and he came out low in testosterone, was terribly unhappy about being low in testosterone. The fact is, he still was a stuntman and did all the work that other people couldn't do. So he shouldn't have been focusing upon that testosterone. I think to focus upon the testosterone is the wrong thing to do.
0: Now, when you tried to convince him that he shouldn't feel bad about it, did he find that persuasive at all?
6: No. No. He was just unhappy.
0: James Dabbs. I mentioned before that this is a rerun from years ago. In the years since we first broadcast this, James Dabbs has died. Our friend David Rakoff has died too, back in 2012.

0: Step three, life at zero. Okay, so a life with very low testosterone. What might that mean? Well, the most extreme case imaginable is described in the GQ article that Alex read that was one of the inspirations for today's show that he talked about at the beginning of the program. The GQ writer very much describes testosterone as the hormone of desire. And by that, he doesn't mean sexual desire. He just means desire, period. He wrote about his experiences anonymously. Here's more of Alex's interview with him.
1: When you have no testosterone, you have no desire. And when you have no desire, you don't have any content in your mind. You don't think about anything.
2: And during those months, how were you behaving? What was different?
1: It wasn't that I was behaving. It was that I was not behaving at all. I was, when I was awake, literally sitting in bed and staring at the wall with neither interest nor disinterest for 3-4 hours at a time. If you'd had a camera in the room, you would have thought I was comatose. I would go out, I would buy some groceries early in the morning, and that would be it. My day had no content. I had no interest in even watching TV, much less reading the newspaper or a book. Food. I didn't want my food to taste good or interesting. And when you're blessed with that lack of desire, you can eat a loaf of Wonder Bread with mayonnaise, and that will be your day. You know, people who are deprived of testosterone don't become Spock-like and, incredibly rational. Mm-hmm. They become nonsensical because they're unable to distinguish between what is and isn't interesting and what is worth noting and what isn't.
2: Describe your thoughts on your morning walk in this state.
1: It's very quiet at 5:30, 6, 6:30 in the morning. And I would see, a brick in a wall, and I would think, a brick in a wall. I would see a pigeon and think, a pigeon. It's the most literal possible understanding of the world.
2: So in this time, when you're without testosterone, you're walking down the street, you're just sort of ticking things off, just making these very simple observations.
1: Like a grocery list.
2: Yeah, like a grocery list, exactly. You also have a thought that comes to you all the time, right?
1: Yes.
2: Talk about that.
1: Which is a very strange sounding thing, which is, that is beautiful. Everything I saw, I thought, that is beautiful. Which is odd sounding, I know, because that sounds like the judgment of a person with passion. Mm-hmm. But it was the exact opposite. It was thought and sometimes even said with complete dispassion, with objectivity. Uh-huh. And you see, I was looking at absolutely everything, the most mundane sight in the world, a weed in the sidewalk, and thinking, oh, that's beautiful. The surgery scars on people's knees, the bolts in the hubcaps of cars, all of it, it just seemed to have purpose. And it was like, oh, that's beautiful. But in the most, you have to understand that the thought was expressed in the most flat-lying, boring way possible. Oh, yeah, that's beautiful. That's beautiful. You would think that this would be a terrible thing, a terrible state to be in, and for most people it is. But if it was weirdly pleasant. And there is a certain appeal, an impossible appeal, to that Rip Van Winkle existence of being without testosterone. You just have to remember that it doesn't matter if you have nothing, if you want nothing. Very tricky to get inside that mindset. In some ways, it's difficult for me to even remember it now, but it had its allure.
2: Well, I can understand that, because desire often feels like a burden. It often feels like if I just didn't want that thing, not having it wouldn't be so painful.
1: There you go.
2: Yeah.
1: All that wanting.
0: Act 4, learning to shut up. Okay, so we started today's program with my coworker, Alex, remembering what it was like to be a 15-year-old boy. And we're going to end it now with another 15-year-old boy. Someone who's experiencing the years when a boy's body is flooded with 10 or 20 times the hormones he has in early childhood, or more. And so much of the story is about his mother's questions about what that's like for him. His mom, Miriam Taves, tells the story.
3: First off, his hair is red and shaggy and longish, and he's pale and slim and 6 feet tall. Music is everything to him, which makes sense because he's 15. I was 22 when he was born. I'd never had brothers or any close male relatives, and I'd always dreamed of having a brother or a son. The idea of having a boy in my family was strange and exotic. When he was born, it was like I had given birth to a llama or something. All my girlfriends came to visit me and him in the hospital, and I took them down to the second floor nursery, and we stared at him in awe from behind a glass window. "That's him," I said, with the orange fuzz on his head. He was lying naked and spread-eagled under a bright heat lamp. He seemed very content. My friend Carol gasped and said, "Oh my God, he's got the biggest balls I've ever seen in my life." We all started laughing our heads off, and then the nurse came and told us his scrotum would shrink to normal size in a few days. I haven't seen him naked in years, but it still often feels, when I look at him, that I'm gazing at an odd creature from behind a glass.
4: So, do you think about girls?
1: Yes.
4: And, what do you think about them?
1: I don't know. Some of them are cool.
4: Yeah? So what makes them cool?
1: I don't know.
3: All his life, Owen's been a quiet kid. Not sullen, but just rather silent. When he was a baby and I'd be pushing him around in his stroller, people would stop and crouch down and talk to him and expect him to laugh and smile, and all he'd do was sigh and stare at them. When he got a little older and went over to his friends' places to play, and it was time for him to go home, he just got up and walked right out the door to the car. He didn't say, "Hey, thanks for having me," or "Next time we'll play at my place," or even "Goodbye." We'd be driving home, and I'd be trying to explain to him that it seemed rude and that sometimes we just had to say certain things at certain times. It was polite and expected. He'd just sigh and nod and kick the dash or stick his head entirely out the window. But back then, I could kind of figure out what was going on in his head, even if he didn't come right out and say it. Like when he was 3 and he didn't want me to go out, instead of grabbing my leg or having a tantrum or something, he'd hide my shoes and then sit on the couch pretending to read the newspaper while I searched all over the place. When he was 8 and angry and sitting in a tree and throwing stones at the car or something, I'd go outside, knowing it would be a matter of minutes before he'd start to cry, and then slowly spill his guts about whatever series of events it was that led to his meltdown, and that the whole scene would end with hugs and apologies, and probably a large muscle activity, like him cheerfully taking shots at my head with a soccer ball. Now, though, the signs are harder, if not impossible, to read. I'm not sure there are any, actually, and I have no idea where to begin my search.
4: What do you think girls think about you when they think about you?
1: I don't know. Nothing.
4: You think, no girl ever thinks anything about you?
1: Maybe. I don't know.
3: He brought 85 CDs with him for a family road trip that would last 11 days. He also brought his sketchbook, which started out as an art class project and has since evolved into a kind of diary, I think. He tends to write things down like, "Jesus, I gotta find someone irrational," or "The shit I'm passing off as writing is slowly killing me." The first day of our road trip, through North Dakota to South, the music war started. His 12-year-old sister, Georgia, claimed the very back seat of the minivan and was content to lie there surrounded by nail polish and beads and thread and Hershey Kisses and Archie comics and listen to her music on her Discman, mostly R&B stuff, Destiny's Child and the Save the Last Dance soundtrack. My husband Cassidy and I sat in the front, and Owen sat on the seat right behind us so he could listen to his CDs on the stereo. We'd tell him to listen to them on his Discman, which he did sometimes, but then he'd miss out on our sporadic conversations, which he enjoyed either participating in or mocking. Sometimes he'd give us a choice of his CDs to play. "Nirvana," he'd say. "You guys like Nirvana, right?" "Yeah, but the unplugged one," we'd say. "Oh, Lord, help me now," he'd say. He'd pop a dozen CDs into the player. "They Will Know Us by the Trail of Dead," Black Rebel Motorcycle Club, At the Drive-In, other stuff. And we'd listen to half a song from each one and go, nope, nope, nope. I had wanted to learn more about him from his music. I was pretty sure his lyrics would tell me more about him than he would. But the problem was I couldn't understand most of the lyrics, and none of his CDs, which he'd bootlegged, had liner notes. We asked him if he didn't miss having liner notes, and he said, man, liner notes. You guys have this unnatural relationship with your liner notes.
4: What are some of your favorite lyrics?
1: I like some of the lyrics from the Pixies.
4: Can you say some of the lyrics from the Pixies?
1: You're so pretty when you're unfaithful to me. Mm-hmm.
4: So, like, what does that mean to you?
1: I don't know. I just thought it was funny.
3: When Owen was little, I discovered I could get him to do anything by timing him. Go get your jacket, I'd say, or clean up your toys, quick, I'll time you. He loved competing with himself and beating his old records, even if I just made up times. And it evolved into a huge, competitive, sports-loving thing that I still don't really understand or enjoy. That timing thing didn't work at all with Georgia. She'd just look up at me and say, what do you mean, time me? What for? The difference between him and Georgia in the talking department is huge. Georgia will come home from school and literally reenact her entire day so that she's telling me about it almost in real time, hour after hour. Owen, on the other hand, might tell me that his day was good, even if it was bad, but usually he just shrugs and makes an I don't know kind of sound. And then he'll head down to

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1: I've learned over time not to worry too much about his silence, although it used to drive me crazy. I wondered if maybe he'd turn out to be a psychopath, although I'm not sure why I associate evil with silence. Anyway, I'm getting better with it. Cassidy often reassures me by saying stuff like, "It's a guy thing," or, "He's a 15-year-old boy, what do you expect?" He told me that when he was Owen's age, he sat in his bedroom by himself for hours on end, typing page after page of angry vitriol against the world on an old manual typewriter until his fingers bled. And he seems really happy now. I realize my kids sound like boy and girl stereotypes. Owen is taciturn and into sports, and Georgia is chatty and prone to the occasional crying jag. But it really just is that way. I don't know why. It's not like we planned it. I don't want to think it's because he's a boy and she's a girl. But if it is, who cares? When Georgia was upset about something at school the other day and face down on the couch, he sat on the floor beside her and said, "It's hard being a girl, isn't it?" I'm not sure that it's any easier being a boy, and I don't know what he does exactly when he's sad, other than listening to music. Except for once, it's been years since I've seen him cry. I'd kill to read his notebook.
2: Is there anything about girls that you envy?
3: No. Nothing.
2: Well, what about their, it seems, their ability to kind of talk about how they feel about things easier?
3: Sure, yeah.
2: You envy that?
3: I definitely envy that.
1: We were all pretty quiet as we drove up to Colorado Springs on our way to Denver. The sun was shining, but it was raining a bit, and we saw not one, not two, but three dead cows in fields, stiff with their legs in the air, and it bothered us. After the third dead cow, I played my favorite song of the summer, Jillian Welch's Elvis Presley Blues. It's a wistful song about the king as a 15-year-old boy, just starting out with a big rock and roll dream in a shirt his mother made. And it was kind of miraculous, because Owen actually liked it too. For me, it was a song about a boy becoming a man and leaving home, and it made me a little sad. I think Owen was probably hearing it as a song about a cool 15-year-old who was about to conquer the world. But really, I haven't got a clue how he heard the song or how it made him feel. All he said was that it had a decent pop sensibility. And then he was quiet. These days, the more I press him for information, the faster he shuts right down. The other day, I tried a new approach. His. I was annoyed by a bunch of things, and rather than broadcast it all over the house, I sat on the couch and glared at the TV and sighed periodically. And strangely, Owen responded. He observed my weirdness for a while and then left. Then he came back and looked at me again and said one word. Mom. But in such a nice way that I smiled and said, Owen. And that was it. And then we sat there for a while, silently. I was surprised by how completely comfortable it felt. And then, finally, wordlessly, he got up and took his laundry upstairs.
4: Miriam Taves, she's a writer in Toronto. Her son Owen is now a grown man, and Miriam tells us is long past his taciturn days. Her latest book is called A Truce That Is Not Peace.
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0: 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This is what he says about it.
1: This big, shuddering, warm, inanimate object would just drive me crazy. 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
2: 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Coming up is 1A. 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
9: The death toll grows in the U.S. war with Iran. ICE detention numbers reach a new record and AI goes rogue. From WAMU and NPR in Washington, this is 1A.

Well, our program was produced today by Alex Bloomberg and me. Special thanks today to El Jefe, to Buzzy Goldstein, to Robert Powell, to Jim Nelson at GQ, our Daniel Foster and Sarah Val. 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

0: I'm Nyla Boodoo. Today on the Friday News Roundup, as the human and economic costs of the war with Iran grow, so does impatience with the White House and the Pentagon from both sides of the aisle.
1: We need straight answers.
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0: We'll get the latest from Congress. Also this hour, dangerous overcrowding at ICE detention centers in New York and beyond. What we know is immigration arrests surge, plus why cyclospora and measles numbers are soaring, and how two AI models hacked a company all on their own. That's all coming up after the latest headlines.
3: Live from NPR News in Washington, I'm Ryland Barton. Iran has been targeting American strongholds around the Persian Gulf as the U.S. continues to bombard Iranian military sites. The two countries are showing no sign of backing away from the war. The conflict continues to choke off shipping traffic through the Strait of Hormuz, sending oil prices higher. Meanwhile, President Trump says he's not feeling pressure to settle the war ahead of the midterm elections, but he says the U.S. and Iran are currently in negotiations.
4: We are talking to them, I think. They're being serious. I think they are being by far the most serious that we've seen them, but that doesn't mean we get there. We'll see what happens.
3: U.S. embassies in the Middle East began alerting Americans in the region that options to leave could become more limited. Iran's Revolutionary Guard advised residents of neighboring countries to stay away from bases with U.S. troops. The family of Corey Ruiz, the man fatally shot by police this week in Madison, Wisconsin, spoke publicly today for the first time since his death. As NPR's Meg Anderson reports, the family described Ruiz as an exceptional person who loved music and doing construction work.
5: Marjorie Ali Omar, who has a child with Ruiz, said they live two blocks from where he died. Now, their 13-year-old daughter will have to pass by on her way to school.
6: We're looking towards a future, and we'll never get that. His family won't get it, his daughter won't get it, I won't get it.
5: A Madison police officer killed Ruiz on Wednesday. According to police, Ruiz injured an officer with a knife as they tried to arrest him. That officer opened fire. However, bystander video, which shows Ruiz on the ground, has prompted questions over the shooting. At the press conference, prominent civil rights attorney Ben Crump called the killing, quote, unnecessary and unconstitutional. The Wisconsin Department of Justice is investigating the shooting. Meg Anderson, NPR News.
3: The cyclospora outbreak that sickened thousands has expanded to four additional states. That's according to an update from the CDC. As NPR's Ping Huang reports, the month-long outbreak investigation continues.
7: The CDC has confirmed nearly 2,000 cases of cyclosporiasis over the past month in a multi-state outbreak. It says the true count of people sickened may be much higher. The parasite has been causing intestinal issues and explosive diarrhea across at least 9 states now, including Illinois, Kansas, Oklahoma, and Pennsylvania. 98 people have been hospitalized, and no one has died. The parasitic infection can be treated with an antibiotic, though most healthy people can recover without treatment. The CDC says the data continues to show that iceberg lettuce grown and processed by Taylor Farms de Mexico and served at Taco Bell restaurants is a source of the contamination. The company announced a voluntary recall last week on all its iceberg lettuce sourced from central Mexico. Ping Huang, NPR News.
3: U.S. stocks drifted to a mixed close today. The Dow added nearly 0.5%. The Nasdaq fell more than 0.5%. This is NPR. German Chancellor Friedrich Merz has reshuffled top posts as he tries to boost his unpopular government. He aims to improve its fortunes ahead of a regional elections where a far-right party might gain a state governor. Merz took office 15 months ago. His popularity's hit rock-bottom levels, while the far-right Alternative for Germany party gained support. The nest of the internet-famous bald eagle couple, Jackie and Shadow, in Big Bear, California, will be spared from a development nearby. The group that runs the 24/7 Eagle live stream will be able to buy the land thanks to a multi-million dollar donation from member station KVCR. Madison Aument reports.
8: Friends of Big Bear Valley, the nonprofit that runs the camera, had until the end of July to raise $10 million to stop luxury housing and a marina from going in near Jackie and Shadow's nest. With a week to go, a Silicon Valley tech couple stepped up. OpenAI president Greg Brockman and his wife Anna donated about $5 million. Jenny Voisard with Friends of Big Bear Valley says every donation helped.
9: I'm grateful for everyone that donated that didn't have extra money or that sacrificed
1: or that sold things or that did fundraisers.
8: The nonprofit plans to put the land into a trust. 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
3: Former President Barack Obama surprised the WNBA All-Stars at their practice at his new presidential center in Chicago. Obama walked in from a side door, much to the surprise of the 22 All-Stars. They were the first pro athletes to use the basketball court at the center, which opened in June. 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
0: I'm Nyla Boodoo. It's the 1A Friday News Roundup. Four U.S. service members died over the past week supporting the U.S. in its war with Iran, three in Jordan and one in Iraq. The number of U.S. military deaths from the war is now at least 18. Secretary of Defense Pete Hegseth told Congress this week that the conflict has cost $37 billion so far and asked for $67 billion more for the U.S. military. Today, we'll get to analysis of all this, plus other top stories of the week, including Arizona primary results, a big week of lawmaking for the House, and even some AI news that'll make you sit up a bit straighter. Our panel joined me earlier today. They are Wendy Benjaminson, Washington senior editor for Bloomberg News. Hi, Wendy.
11: Hi, thanks for having me.
0: Taylor Popolars, national political reporter based at the White House for Spectrum News. Hey, Taylor.
12: Hey there.
0: And Alana Shore, senior Washington editor for Semaphore. Alana, welcome back.
13: Glad to be here.
0: Wendy, let's start with the U.S. just losing four more service members in this war. What do we know about these four people and how they died?
11: First of all, we know their names. They are Sergeant Angel Rampersad, Sergeant Michael Swinton, First Lieutenant Tyler Feehan, and Private Isabella Gonzalez. They all worked, or at least three of them worked in air defense. One of them worked in bomb detonation. Gonzalez and Feehan were killed by an Iranian missile that hit a U.S. base in Jordan. Rampersad had been missing in action in that same attack and is now almost certainly believed to have been killed in that attack. Swinton was the one killed in Iraq as part of a team that was doing a controlled detonation of an Iranian drone, and something he was hit with pieces of the drone when it exploded and was killed. So that is what we know about them personally. They were all in these air defense roles. And I think one of the most striking things, though, that we have seen with their deaths is this apparently cavalier attitude toward them by the White House and the Pentagon. There is normally, I mean, this is the most serious thing the Pentagon does, which is honor its dead. And the defense secretary Hegseth put out a tweet saying, you know, we honor these patriots. Trump did something similar over the weekend. But it wasn't until the dignified transfer later this week, yesterday, I believe, in which the president actually tried to say something comforting to the families of the dead. It's highly unusual.
0: Taylor, as Wendy pointed out, all four of these service members died outside of Iran's borders. They were serving in air defense units on U.S. bases. How has the war put these roles front and center?
12: Well, it's a great and very relevant example of how warfare has changed overall, because we're not just talking about boots on the literal ground and, you know, a war zone that's playing out in a certain part of a country. We're talking about a war primarily being fought in the air and at sea. And there's a whole conversation related to this we're seeing play out in Ukraine, because the Russia-Ukraine war is also largely an air war now. The U.S. has acknowledged they are learning from Ukraine's military about drone technology. But these troops who were killed, this these air defense positions are monitoring missiles and drones that are being fired from Iran, from its proxies, to different places, not just in retaliation on Iranian soil, but to air bases that the U.S. has a presence in, into Middle Eastern allies territory. And that leads to this need to both intercept them, to try to control, detonate them, as Wendy was outlining. And it's really dangerous stuff because the U.S. military is still adapting in that way. But it's such a good reminder that drones overall and these missiles and the ability to stop them, it's why you hear the president talk about building kind of a dome over the United States, similar to what Israel has. But it's completely changing the conversation. But as we saw over the last week, sadly, it's very lethal.
0: Secretary of Defense Pete Hegseth and Chairman of the Joint Chiefs of Staff General Dan Kane were grilled on the Hill this week when asking for billions in military funding. Here's some of the exchange between Hegseth and Georgia Democratic Senator John Ossoff.
13: On day 14 of this conflict, in the second week of the conflict, you stated that Iran's military had been, quote, destroyed and, quote, made combat ineffective. Was that an accurate statement? Yes or no?
14: Iran's ability to challenge the United States of America at the level at which we're capable of.
13: That's not what I asked you, Mr. Secretary. You said on day 14, Iran's military had been, quote, destroyed and, quote, made combat ineffective. Yes or no? Was that an accurate statement?
14: What the American military has done to the Iranian military is a historic military defeat.
13: Will you answer the question under oath?
14: In that context.
0: Hegseth was not let off the hook by Republicans either. We heard a moment of frustration at the start of the show from Louisiana Senator John Kennedy calling for straight answers. Alana, what are the big takeaways from that hearing for you?
15: I have just been so struck by Congress's skepticism about this funding morass, murkiness, whatever word you want to use to describe this utter lack of clarity about how much the Pentagon really needs and how fast. And as a result, you're seeing lawmakers kind of pump the brakes on any new money, which could be just, a net negative for this military that is trying to support the troops that continue to fight this war. I know I keep saying this, right, as somebody who's been in Washington for years, but I keep reaching new lows in terms of Congress, White House communication, and this war funding matter is Exhibit A.
12: The funding topic is so interesting to build on Alana's point because the Pentagon is asking for record amounts of money and they're asking for it in different buckets. This hearing that played out was a supplemental funding request to the tune of $87 billion, 67 of which has to do with helping fund the war, another $20 billion of which is going to farmer aid and things like that. But that's just one piece of the puzzle because the Pentagon is and the president wants a $1.5 trillion budget for the Pentagon, which would be unprecedented. So it's just really striking because to Alana's point, the skepticism is there. And even though we saw the House of Representatives this week vote on some form of defense spending, it doesn't really have a future in the Senate because the numbers are you know narrower there and the skepticism is there on both sides. So it's a really big catch-22 because if you listen to especially Secretary Hegseth's testimony this week, he said that the greatest threat to the United States right now is not getting this funding. Because the Pentagon and the military is churning through so many resources because of this war and others, he's saying that funding is necessary, but the path ahead is unclear on Capitol Hill.
0: You can join the conversation by emailing 1A@WAMU.org. Kit writes in with a question. Isn't the cost of the Iran war much higher than what Hegseth is saying? I thought it was about $1 billion a day. Taylor, do we have a sense of, are we clear on how much the costs are per day?
12: So I don't know if there's a per-day breakdown. The reason that $37.5 billion figure got so many headlines this week is because that was the first update on the record from the Pentagon in several weeks about the cost of the war. I think it was $29 billion was the price tag back in May. And that's accounting for what the Pentagon has been able to tabulate, which is definitely a bit stuck in the past. And it's not kind of – there's not a rolling tally every single day because of the amount of munitions being deployed. The other thing I'll mention is the Trump administration – right now is sending so many more resources toward the Middle East more broadly in terms of troops and hardware that the cost of that and just maintenance and trying to get those people and that equipment moved over there is gigantic. So I have not personally seen a daily breakdown, but the fact that we're approaching $40 billion and the war is only ramping up shows that like that's not going to be the ceiling.
16: talking about the idea of the Pentagon and transparency, the Pentagon has kept a tight lid, Taylor, to your point, on information about the war from the American public and from Congress. There's been no formal Pentagon press briefing since early May. Today, of course, is July 24th. Alana, what does it look like from within your newsroom when it comes to getting information about the war?
17: Well, I mean, it's exceedingly difficult, to say the least. You know, I think there's a great story out this week that illustrates part of the problem, which is that the number of casualties actually reported on the Defense Department's official website was starting to change. And some names were being removed, names discussed earlier in this show. There's a bit of cute math being played with the lives of troops, which is just kind of a disturbing trend, A. And B, you know, when it comes to this money, we at Semaphore were trying to report on exactly what Taylor was just discussing, like what is the real cost of the war. And we were hearing from some sources on background that they believe the ultimate cost of this war is going to top $100 billion. So there's what's said publicly and there's what's kind of whispered about privately. And it's very, very difficult to square that circle.
16: Senator Susan Collins of Maine pointed out during the Hegseth hearing that some of the money the defense secretary is requesting predates the war with Iran. Taylor, do we know what this new money would be for?
12: I mean, when you look at that broad figure of $1.5 trillion for the overall Pentagon budget, it touches every aspect of the military. And what Secretary Hegseth testified about in his hearing, because he was asked this by multiple senators in both parties, is he said, yes, we have to pay for the ongoing war. He also, though, pointed the finger at the previous administration, President Biden's administration, and Hegseth claimed that when he took office as defense secretary, that the Pentagon was in shambles, it was in financial disrepair, and that the Biden administration had neglected the military for 4 years. Obviously, Democrats push back on that allegation, but they're saying that they need to put all this funding forward to both rebuild the military in general and also keep it going during this war. So it touches every aspect. We're talking everything from troop pay and raises to funding drone manufacturing to helping keep our aircraft carriers afloat, and the list goes on.
16: Transparency from the Pentagon is the subject of the next installment of our Democracy series, If You Can Keep It, on Monday. Please send your questions for that show to 1A@WAMU.org. You can keep the questions and comments coming for this hour as well as we round up the news with Alana Shore from Semaphore, Wendy Benjaminson from Bloomberg News, and Taylor Popolares with Spectrum News. Lots more to come as we continue the conversation about Congress. I'm Nyla Boodoo. This is 1A.

0: 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I am Jack Ecker. 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
0: 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Tonight, mostly clear, lows in the low to upper 50s, 14 Celsius near the bridge. For tomorrow, mostly sunny for the lower peninsula, showers and thunderstorms for the UP, highs in the upper 70s to upper 80s, 26 Celsius in Canada. And then for Sunday, chances of showers and thunderstorms expected for the entire listening area, with slight chances for northern lower area and the UP, highs in the low 80s to low 90s, 29 Celsius near the bridge. 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
4: It's the Friday News Roundup. I'm Nyla Boodoo. With us earlier today, Alana Shore, senior Washington editor for Semaphore, Taylor Popolars, national political reporter at the White House for Spectrum News, and Wendy Benjaminson, Washington senior editor for Bloomberg News. As we're talking about the war in Iran, President Trump said this.
5: Americans aren't against the war.
4: Well, the numbers say otherwise. Now, even within Trump's base, new polling from Politico looks specifically at MAGA support for the war. Alana, what are we seeing?
6: We're seeing a fade, to be candid, and it's one that's somewhat predictable. You know, Trump's base is, I don't want to say losing patience, but kind of losing the connection to why this re-escalation in Iran makes sense and kind of comports with what the president is trying to do.
4: Wendy, we're also, of course, seeing gas prices go up as the president escalates not just the rhetoric, but the attacks against Iran this week, once again hitting $4 a gallon on average. We've talked a lot about how big a role cost of living plays in waning American support for the war. Is that still the primary driver? What do we know about if U.S. service member deaths and other concerns are also factoring in here?
7: Well, Nyla, I think it is largely still gas prices and the spillover effect from what you, not only the gasoline you put in the car, but the diesel that it takes for the trucks to bring your Amazon packages and everything else, you know, to stores and things like that. So it is the rising prices overall, because that is what is hitting Americans first and foremost in their pocketbooks right now. But as we saw in that political polling, the fade, as Alana called it, from the MAGA base, that was the most fascinating part, is that some 57% of MAGA voters now oppose the war. And I remember that that cohort of voters is largely middle to lower income, often veterans or people who have served in the military or have some connection to it. And the more that the deaths pile up, God forbid that they pile up, but if they do continue to go past, you know, as horrible as it is, 18 is not, you know, a shocking number yet. But as those numbers pile up, and as the administration continues not only to try to dismiss that, the war dead, but also, as we've been talking about, the costs of the war and being cute with the numbers and, you know, not answering questions from Congress, I think that that will all begin to sort of mass up and pile up and really drive the final nail into American support for this war. Whether that stops this administration and helps them find an off-ramp, it doesn't appear to be the case yet.
8: To build off of Wendy's point, I encourage people, even if they're not regular listeners of Joe Rogan's podcast, to listen to the episode that was recently taped where Vice President J.D. Vance was on. It's 3 hours long. I just finished listening to it recently. But Rogan pressed Vance extensively about the war and about its waning popularity within the MAGA base, which you could sort of classify Joe Rogan as part of. But the Vance's defense of the war, while also making clear his frustrations with it and his skepticism of it, was really, really striking, because there's been so much reporting about how he was against the idea of this war from the start, how he made that clear to the president. Vance has largely confirmed that on the record, as has President Trump. But Vance is also still trying to advocate for it, saying to stop Iran from having this nuclear threat is worthwhile. But the Politico polling that just came out shows that what Americans, and this always happens time and time again, they're seeing the economic impact of it at home, and that's what they're reacting to. People are, of course, people don't want to see troops die, but folks are struggling to fill their gas tanks on a daily basis. Farmers are in crisis right now because of the price of fertilizer. And Vance largely tried to say this will be worth it because of that broader threat that Iran poses. But the base is definitely frustrated with that. And there's no sign that the costs and the prices are going down anytime soon.
4: Dave from Silver Spring writes, the Iran-U.S. war has had major impacts around the globe, yet Western countries, especially Europe, have been fairly silent. Time to step up and get involved on resolving the conflict. And Emily writes from Syracuse, I want to know the cost of the Iran war in Iranian lives. Their lives are just as important as ours. The pointless murder of these human beings is an affront to us all. Dave, Emily, thanks for those comments. Taylor, what are the numbers as we think about casualties, civilian casualties as well in Iran?
8: Yeah, they're hard to confirm just because Iran is so isolated from kind of the mainstream information ecosystem. I've been looking up a couple of figures, and this is based largely on Iranian state media, which of course Iran's government and military have control over. But the broad range of civilian deaths in Iran is ranked anywhere from 1,700 to close to 4,000 since the war started. That is separate from Iranian military members who have been killed. That ranges as high as potentially 8,000. But I think it's also a reminder, because people might even say, well, for a war that's been going on for 5 months, that's fairly low given all the fighting. But a lot of this fighting has been targeted at military infrastructure and at bases and things where civilian populations are not. What's gotten a lot of attention, especially in the last few days, is President Trump's renewed threats to start going after civilian infrastructure in Iran. A lot of analysts say that could constitute war crimes, that would put innocent people at risk. But it's certainly thousands. It's just hard to confirm through Iranian state media.
4: Members of the House of Representatives left for August recess on Thursday, but not before narrowly passing a bill to allocate more than $1 trillion to defense. Six Democrats split with their party to support the bill, even after seven Republicans voted against it. Wendy, to state the obvious, $1 trillion is a lot of money. What is the military saying the plan is for this money?
7: Well, this is normally even though it's eye-watering numbers, this is normally a routine thing that Congress does on a bipartisan basis, because no one wants to go into an election season saying, I didn't support the troops. So it is normally $1 trillion. I mean, it's never been this big. This is a 50% increase. But what made it so partisan this time, there were six Democratic supporters of the bill in the House, but seven Republican defectors. Part of it is, of course, the war and, the lack of answers they're getting and their concerns about the war and gas prices and all of that. But it was also because they added all this partisan attachments to it. They are officially in this bill. It will give Congress's approval to officially change the name of the Department of Defense to the Department of War, something it hasn't been since World War II. It bans gender affirming care. It allows troops to carry their personal weapons on base, which is something that's never been done. And most importantly, it includes provisions of that election restricting SAVE Act, which Trump has been hammering about for weeks, if not months, which doesn't have the votes in the Senate. So they also, Democrats were also objecting to provisions for paying for the bombing drug boats in the Caribbean, for sending the National Guard to American cities. All that other stuff that's in there turned it into a partisan vehicle that will not pass the Senate when it gets there.
4: Taylor, are we likely after the midterms to see, if it's not going to pass in the Senate, do we have a sense of what will happen with this? And will it be until after the midterms?
8: Well, to Wendy's point, the National Defense Authorization Act, the NDAA, is normally bipartisan. And even when we're up against the line of potentially a government shutdown, members in both parties traditionally rally behind funding the military, especially if we are at war. And they say we can't, you know, have that lapse. I think what will be interesting, especially if this drags on into the midterms, and there are funding deadlines before that, but the political winds could potentially change if Democrats manage to win control back of either the House or Senate, or potentially both, and they will be a lot more resistant to packing in these normally bipartisan funding measures with a lot of the political provisions that Wendy outlined. So that's why Republicans feel a lot of pressure, and the Trump administration is in many ways trying to jam as much into these bills as they can, because they're saying come November, even come September or October, because Congress is going to be so focused on the midterms, they're not going to be able to get a lot of other stuff passed. So I would be surprised if, like, military funding overall got caught up in the politics, just given the fact that we're at war. But the House just left for recess, and they're gone for until September, and the Senate is only in town for the next 2 weeks, and then they're gone for the month of August. So there's not a whole lot of time for them to sort this out.
4: Also on Wednesday, House Republicans, before they left, passed their $95 billion budget blueprint, the bulk of which is slated to fund the war with Iran. Alana, help. I feel like I think I'm maybe not the only person who's confused here with all of these different tranches of money. And this is another one for the Pentagon in addition to the supplemental funds Pete Hegseth is asking for and the $1 trillion we've already discussed.
6: Yeah, like I was saying earlier in the show, this is part of the lack of clarity that has even some Republicans really stressed out about what the Pentagon really needs and when. You know, I totally take Taylor's point that military funding doesn't typically get caught up in midterm politics. I would argue, though, that this funding kind of is, right? I don't think battleground Republican senators are eager to take votes on all this funding without getting more details about what it's for. But to answer your question, what the House passed was a budget blueprint that goes mostly all the way towards answering that $67 billion supplemental funding request from Pete Hegseth. It has $60 billion teed up in military money plus extra for military intelligence. But here's the thing about the House budget. It's just a budget blueprint. They have to take a separate vote on the money. So I think it's kind of confusing for ordinary Americans to hear about all these numbers getting tossed around when what the House is really doing is trying to get this money through without having to deal with Democrats, which requires using the budget process.
4: I'm Naila Budu. That's Alana Shore, senior Washington editor for Semaphore. We're also with Taylor Papalars, national political reporter based at the White House for Spectrum News, and Wendy Benjaminson, Washington senior editor at Bloomberg News. You can join the conversation by emailing 1A at WAMU.org. This is 1A. As we're talking about all of this, I want to just ask about one other bill that happened in Congress. The House passed a bill limiting congressional stock trading. The bill would ban members of Congress, their spouses, and dependent children from purchasing publicly traded stocks. Lawmakers would also be required to publicly disclose planned stock sales at least a week in advance. Rule breakers would face a $2,000 fine or up to 10% of the transaction's value and forfeit any profits from the sale. Here's what Nebraska Republican Senator Pete Ricketts said Thursday about that bill as it heads to the Senate.
9: Our approval rating is about 15% right now, and about 80% of Americans think we do a bad job of separating our financial interests from the information that we get. And of course, nobody should be coming to Washington, D.C. to profit off of insider trading. We're sent here to be able to serve our constituents.
4: Taylor, we saw all House Republicans vote in favor of the bill, but only 13 Democrats joining them. Why did this not get more Democratic support?
8: So, to Wendy's point earlier, because all of this is interconnected, this was another example of political provisions getting added to or attached to a piece of legislation that does broadly have bipartisan support. A lot of Democrats were really frustrated because House Republicans attached a voter ID chunk of legislation to this bill, completely unrelated to the concept of stock trade banning in Congress. Congress. They said that because President Trump wants the Save America Act, which would change voter registration rules and voter ID rules passed before the elections in November, that they had to attach this and use it as a vehicle. So a lot of Democrats voted against it because of that. They said that's completely unrelated. Related to the bill text, though, Democrats considered this a watered-down version because, as you outlined, what it would do for lawmakers and their families and their dependents moving forward, what it would not do is force lawmakers to basically divest of their current stock portfolio. They would be able to keep the stocks that they currently have, and then they would just have to go through with these reporting provisions. There is large bipartisan sentiment that members of Congress, while they're in office, should not be attached to stock portfolios at all. That does have bipartisan support. This got watered down, so that led to that break too.
4: It's important to point out this bill would not apply to President Trump administration officials and their families. The Trump family has made hundreds of millions of dollars on perceived conflicts of interest. Wendy, how likely is the president to even sign this legislation that would restrict other people's abilities to profit?
7: Yeah, I doubt he would sign it, although he'd have to come up with a really good excuse to not do so. I mean, Taylor's right. The bill doesn't do that much because members of Congress can still own stock and still trade in it. And the White House and its staff can do whatever it wants. So, you know, Trump only acts in self-interest. And so I think, you know, if it doesn't affect him, I mean, he has said that about so many things, right? He's even said it about the political pressures of the war. He's like, well, it's not going to affect me because he's not on the ballot. So I think, you know, it wouldn't be a heavy lift for him.
4: Let's head now to Arizona, where several high-profile primary races wrapped up this week. The Trump-endorsed Representative Andy Biggs handily won the GOP nomination for governor, setting him up to challenge Democratic incumbent Katie Hobbs in November. Biggs contested the 2020 presidential election results, as did another winner on Tuesday, Secretary of State candidate Alexander Colladan, the Republican state lawmaker who will now face off against the current Democratic Secretary of State, Adrian Fontes. Alana, so we have both Biggs and Colladan jumping aboard with the president's 2020 election lie. What are the implications of election deniers winning in Arizona this week, particularly in a seat like the Secretary of State, which is the office responsible for overseeing elections?
6: For the Secretary of State's perspective, you know, they administer elections in a swing state for the presidential coming up. So that's the rare state race that's going to be incredibly impactful and worth watching for that reason. But, you know, going to gubernatorial, Andy Biggs, you know, he's a stalwart in the House Freedom Caucus. I mean, he was on the ultra right flank of the House before Trump came along and has been, obviously, a huge ally of his. I'm just honestly surprised to see him running so close to Katie Hobbs, because keep in mind, Arizona is not really so much a blue state, but it has elected two Democratic senators, Ruben Gallego and Mark Kelly. So I think the fact that you're seeing Biggs poll so well early shows this is going to be a tighter race than Hobbs and maybe the rest of the National Democratic Party might have expected on the gubernatorial level.
8: One thing I'll add to this, just the broader conversation. President Trump brings up almost on a daily basis the false claim that the 2020 election was stolen from him. My Spectrum News colleague Evan Kosloff spoke on Thursday with the current chair of the Republican Party, Joe Gruters, and he said in his interview, Gruter said the 2020 election was stolen, and we're kind of leaning into Republican candidates who support that claim. So even though we're 6 years past that point, that remains a defining feature, especially in Republican primary politics. So it's unsurprising to see these candidates who are election deniers prevail. The big question is what happens in November in a general setting.
4: We're rounding up the week's news with Taylor Popolars, national political reporter at the White House for Spectrum News, Alana Shore, senior Washington editor for Semaphore, and Wendy Benjaminson, Washington senior editor for Bloomberg News. When we come back, our weekly news quiz, and we'll continue the conversation about politics in Washington this week. I'm Nyla Boodoo. This is 1A.

0: Legislation recently introduced in Canada aims to address decades of poor water quality on First Nations reserves. But it faces intense criticism from Indigenous leaders who argue it's a reiteration of previous failed water bills. We'll hear how First Nations are grappling with unsafe drinking water on the next Native America Calling.
1: 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I'm Jack Ecker. Thanks for spending your evening with us. Taking a look at the temperatures at the moment, it's 70 in Traverse City, 69 in Petoskey, 66 in Alpena, and on Mackinac Island, 68 in the Sioux, and 20 Celsius for our Canadian listeners. 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
3: It's the Friday News Roundup. I'm Nyla Boodoo. Each week on 1A, we like to challenge you with our news quiz. Last time, we asked you where the Women's World Cup will be held next summer. Congratulations to Camila Tisdale from Connecticut. Your swag is on the way for winning. Now for this week's question, ChatGPT parent company OpenAI faced some troubling headlines this week when two of its models went rogue and hacked into a company that serves as a digital library of AI technology. One question for you. What is the name of that company, and what does that name refer to? You can send us your answers using our app, 1A Vox Pop, or our email, 1A@WAMU.org. We're accepting answers from through Sunday evening. Obviously, do not please use ChatGPT or any other AI to help you answer this. Good luck. Let's get back to the roundup now with Taylor Papalars, national political reporter at the White House for Spectrum News, Wendy Benjaminson, Washington senior editor for Bloomberg News, and Alana Shore, senior Washington editor for Semaphore. They joined us earlier today. Let's continue the conversation around the 2020 election, voting requirements. In particular, President Trump, as we've mentioned, has been continuing to talk about this. He visited Georgia this week to rally supporters on stricter voting requirements.
4: When they can't get past voter ID, proof of citizenship, no mail-in ballots because they're crooked as hell. So right now, Congress is working to get as much of our plan as possible into the budget bill to identify and really terminate. Look, what they should do, very simple. A lot of you don't know about filibuster. They should terminate the filibuster and approve everything.
3: Trump referring there to the SAVE Act, which the Senate has refused to pass. Some Republicans are worried that Trump's messaging on election security could backfire, including U.S. Senator Tom Tillis.
5: Anytime you're looking back, you're not looking ahead, and I'm looking ahead to these elections, and the president should as well.
3: Alana, we were just talking about how much people are looking back. How deep is the concern among Republicans about Trump's focus on election security as we're talking about how this affects other races and the election deniers?
6: I mean, I would say it's pretty deep, but not necessarily in the sense of related to election deniers on ballots deep. I think it's deep in the sense that the president's fixation with this SAVE bill, this insistence repeatedly that despite John Thune not having the votes to get it through the Senate, he kill the filibuster, which, by the way, he also doesn't have the votes to do. He pull out all the stops. It's simply not going to be possible, and that's not something the president has been able to accept. And that single point of tension has contributed to a lot of the gridlock and pileup and confusion that we've talked about on other issues elsewhere in this show. You know, the congressional stock trading bill is unlikely to even get to Trump's desk because of these voter ID provisions that are attached to it, right? Because it's just going to grind to a halt in the Senate. And I think Tillis, you know, he's remarkably candid because he's retiring, more candid than your average Republican. But when you talk to them in private, they sound kind of like Tillis saying, look, it's so late in the year that even if we did have the votes to pass this voter ID measure, we don't even have the time to implement it before the elections. You know, it's time to move on.
3: Let's head to Maine to see how that Senate race is unfolding. The resignation of former Democratic frontrunner Graham Plattner following accusations of sexual assault launched a frantic search for his replacement among the party. And it now looks like Troy Jackson, a former state senator, will likely be the nominee.
7: I got involved in politics way back in 1998 as a logger, whenever corporations were holding us back, holding my community back. And that's why I organized a border blockade to take on that corporate power. Since then, I've been in the Maine legislature. I've been Senate president. I've stood up to these people time and time again and brought Republicans and Democrats together to do universal school meals, to do child care, to do a whole bunch of things.
3: Wendy, we're starting to learn more about Troy Jackson in terms of a story we saw in the Washington Post this week about his temperament, also questions about his political transformation over the years. What other challenges is Jackson facing now?
8: Well, Jackson is facing, much like Kamala Harris faced in 2024, he's facing a rush to get involved, right? He has about $1 million right now. She has about $11 million, Susan Collins, the incumbent. And he has not as much time to campaign. He will be nominated pretty much by acclamation tomorrow at a state convention, Democratic convention in Bangor, Maine. All the delegates pledged to him. He is presenting himself as an outsider. You know, he's a logger. He's, an everyman. He was a union guy. But in fact, he was the state Senate president. So he brings with him baggage from that job, including, you know, a quick fuse in which he yelled at other lawmakers when things got tense. You know, compared to the allegations Graham Plattner was facing, that's not too bad. But he used to be a Republican. And he brought his Catholic faith into politics a little bit. He used to be anti-abortion, against gay rights marriage. He has since gone through what he and lots of other politicians call an evolution in his views, and that he is now fully in favor of abortion rights and people being allowed to marry whomever they want to marry. But that could be a problem for him if he were competing against other Democrats. But Susan Collins, remember, voted to confirm several Supreme Court justices who voted to overturn Roe v. Wade. And she has, so she will have to run on that record. He can say, but look, I'm for it now. And abortion rights groups are really not going out to criticize Troy Jackson at all for his past views, instead looking at Susan Collins. So he may get past all of that if he can catch up with her on fundraising, on advertising, and campaigning. He is also not the world's greatest orator, but, you know, neither is Susan Collins. So that may be a wash.
3: Let's move to some immigration news. New data from ICE released this week revealed that the Trump administration's crackdown on immigration has hit another all-time high. ICE arrested 43,000 people in June. That's the highest monthly total since President Trump came back into office and adds up to 1,400 arrests a day. The daily arrest numbers we have for July so far are even higher at nearly 1,600 per day. Taylor, what's behind this recent surge?
9: A lot of it is that the Department of Homeland Security basically has access to funding that Congress was able to pass over the last year, and they're able to beef up their resources internally, which leads to these deportation operations being scaled up. I think what's really interesting, though, is that, one, Mark Wayne Mullen is the current DHS secretary. He took over for Kristi Noem amid all her controversies, and he's only been in the role for a couple of months, but he's had to walk this tightrope because we've seen more└ («װװ============================================================================================================================================================================================================================================================================================================================================================================================================================================================================================================================================================================================================================================================================================================================================================================================================================================================================================================================================================================================================================================================================================================================================================================================================================================================================================================================================================================================================================================================================================================================================================================================================================================================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================================================================================================================================================================================================================================================================================================================================================================================================================================================================================================================================================================================================================================================================================================================================================================================================================================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================================================================================================================================================================================================================================================================================================================================================================================================================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==================================================================================================================================================================================================================================================================== deadly shootings involving ICE.
3: More protests about that.
9: He tried to pause the vehicle stops after the latest shooting that took place in Maine. And then President Trump quickly overruled him within 24 hours and said, we're going to continue those vehicle stops. So Mullen is trying to both show that he wants to achieve these record-setting deportation figures that the president cares so much about. He's also trying to acknowledge the public sentiment about the violence associated with these figures. But I often say on the show too, the Trump administration, especially the officials who work in the White House, are incredibly online people. And I think when you look at the language they're using related to these policies, it gives you an idea of how emboldened they're feeling. And Tom Holman, the White House border czar, went on News Nation earlier this week, and he talked about how because they have access to this new funding, they're going full scale as many deportations as possible. He said at one point they're deportation maxing, trying to use the phrase looks maxing that streamers like Clavicular, which some listeners might know, use. Clavicular replied to that on X and said, basically saying, like, look at what the White House is saying about this. So the Trump administration, despite the protests and despite the uncomfortability about the violence associated with the stops, they're really proud of these numbers and they're using it as a point of campaigning, as almost a point of bragging about it, which I think is just striking.
3: Alana, meanwhile, there was evidence this week that people detained by ICE are ending up in dangerously overcrowded centers. What did we learn this week from newly released documents that are part of a lawsuit against DHS?
6: Well, this stems specifically, as far as I'm aware, from 26 Federal Plaza, which is a major detention center in New York. And there are findings that show there was not sufficient shower facilities or medical care, and as many as 86 people crowded at once in these tiny, tiny rooms. And, you know, this 26 Federal Plaza location is pretty significant because we've seen Brad Lander, future member of Congress, be kind of manhandled by immigration agents there. This is the epicenter in New York City of a lot of anti-ICE sentiment. So I think this lawsuit is going to go further. ACLU is closely involved and just uncover more concerning new details.
3: And do we know why this wasn't addressed?
6: Not to my knowledge. I mean, I imagine that will come out as a result of, you know, further rounds in court. We just have more details about how egregious the situation was in these holding pens.
3: One last way the administration's immigration enforcement is squeezing people: fines. In some cases, $1.8 million fines. DHS is notifying immigrants they have to pay $998 for each day they've stayed in the country after a judge said they had no legal right to remain. This stems from a 1996 immigration law. President Trump attempted to use these fines in his first term in a few cases, but no other president has imposed these kind of fines on people with immigration cases. Some immigrants are receiving pre-filled form letters saying they violated removal orders and owe the government hundreds of thousands of dollars. Also included in those letters, flyers about self-deportation and a promise that fines will be forgiven if people self-deport. We're rounding up the news with Semaphore's Alana Shore, Bloomberg News' Wendy Benjaminson, and Taylor Popolars from Spectrum News. I'm Nyla Boodoo. You're listening to 1A. Let's turn to health news. A cyclospora outbreak hit a record high this week with 4,100 confirmed cases across 41 states, according to the FDA. And if you haven't heard of cyclospora, it is a parasite that causes some exceedingly unpleasant gastrointestinal symptoms. Wendy, there has been a lot of confusion around this outbreak. It's been at least linked in at least some cases to iceberg lettuce from the brand Taylor Farms. What's the latest that we know?
8: Well, first, we know that it is still growing. It is not completely under control. On Tuesday, the CDC announced 2,500 more cases, making this the worst year on record for this parasitic outbreak, which, yes, as you say, we don't need to get into it on the air, but it's not a pleasant, thing. And for people who are not healthy, it can be deadly, although no one has died yet. There are more than 4,000 cases in 41 states, and the CDC is investigating more than 7,400 unconfirmed cases. So this is no small thing. You are right that there has been this confusion, and this is not unexpected under RFK Jr.'s, health department, that first they blamed Taylor Farms. Then they said it was a fault. There might have been a false positive. Taylor Farms said, okay, then it's not us. CDC says, well, no, it is still you, but yes, that was a false positive, and we're going to keep testing. So there's been that sort of confusion that just, you know, doesn't help. But the concentration of the outbreak is mostly in Michigan and Ohio, because this iceberg lettuce went to fast food places in that area. Also, West Virginia, Indiana, and Kentucky have been hard hit. So that's what we know now. If you are

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1: Time. Speaking of outbreaks, measles cases in the U.S. have now hit a 35-year high amid a decline in measles vaccination rates. This year alone, there's been roughly 2,300 recorded cases. This comes after more than two decades after the U.S. officially eliminated measles, a status that's now under threat. Taylor, what has the CDC's messaging been on this outbreak as we hit these new highs?
2: Honestly, there hasn't been a whole lot. You know, there's been the initial response that we saw earlier this year where they said we're taking this seriously and we're trying to, you know, urge the public to stay aware and to get the measles vaccine, that it's effective. But kind of building off Wendy's point with Secretary Robert F. Kennedy Jr. and his very well-noted vaccine skepticism, that has had a trickle-down effect. And to your point, this outbreak has been really, really striking. The last time we saw numbers like this was in 1991. And if you go and look up news coverage and the Trump administration's footprint on social media, it's not like they're talking about it necessarily on a daily basis. There are certain administration officials. I've interviewed Dr. Mehmet Oz, who oversees a completely different part of the federal government, but he says people need to get the measles vaccine. It is so effective. It is foolproof. It's why we were able to basically eradicate the disease. But you're not hearing that from Secretary Kennedy, and that vaccine skepticism has really permeated into some communities that are seeing the brunt of this outbreak.
1: We just have about a minute left. I want to ask you all quickly what's in your reporter's notebook, stories we missed, what you're looking forward to next week. Alana?
3: I'm looking forward to some more information about the U.S.-Saudi nuclear deal, because it's been a bit of a whipsaw week with the deal getting announced and then the president saying, hold on a second, I'm adding a new condition. So I want to know if it's still alive.
1: Wendy?
4: That's a good one. But also the confirmation hearings and possible confirmations of Jay Clayton to be DNI, Director of National Intelligence, and for Todd Blanche to become Attorney General.
1: Taylor?
2: Press Secretary Caroline Levitt said President Trump will go to Michigan on Monday to talk about the economy. He's slowly starting to ramp up more domestic travel ahead of the midterm elections. But as we saw in Georgia, he often goes off topic, doesn't lean into the economy a lot. And I think foreign policy is going to bleed a lot into next week. There are reports that President Zelensky of Ukraine and Prime Minister Netanyahu of Israel are going to be here in Washington and could meet with him. So we'll have to see how he balances those two topics.
1: Big thanks to our panel today. That's Taylor Popolars, national political reporter based at the White House for Spectrum News, Alana Shore, senior Washington editor for Semaphore, and I also want to thank Wendy Benjaminson, Washington senior editor for Bloomberg News. All of you, we appreciate your time. Mike Kidd is our sound designer and engineer. Chris Castano is our digital editor. Maya Garg is our senior managing producer. Alexandra Boti is our senior supervising producer. Aileen Humphreys is our senior producer and editor of 1A On Demand, and Thomas Liu and Matthew Simonson produce our podcast. This program comes to you from WAMU, part of American University in Washington, distributed by NPR. I'm Nyla Boodoo. Have a great weekend. This is 1A.

0: 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From the estate of Joan B. Kroc, whose bequest serves as an enduring investment in the future of public radio and seeks to help NPR produce programming that meets the highest standards of public service in journalism and cultural expression. 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
1: Coming up next is Native America Calling, which was recorded earlier today. Because this program is not being aired live, listener phone calls will not be taken during this broadcast. 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
7: Welcome to Native America Calling. I'm Sean Spruce. It's monsoon season in the Southwest, and an uptick of rainstorms are cycling through parched deserts. The deluge of moisture usually sets off flash flooding that can sometimes be destructive to towns and tribal communities. The Pueblo of Zuni in New Mexico is recovering from this week's flooding that forced some families and individuals to evacuate their homes. We'll talk with locals about the incident after the news.

0: This is National Native News. I'm Jill Freitas. Alaska's Native Healthcare Organization is set to receive a $400 million settlement from the federal government for unpaid expenses to provide medical services. The U.S. Department of Justice announced the settlement Tuesday. Aliona Niden with the Alaska Desk reports.
1: The Alaska Native Tribal Health Consortium filed a lawsuit in 2021 claiming that the federal government did not fully compensate the organization for administrative costs over 7 years of providing medical services. The settlement follows several U.S. Supreme Court decisions in favor of tribal health contractors like the consortium. Lloyd Miller is a tribal attorney who handled 3 cases involving costs that the government had refused to pay.
2: To be sure, a significant amount of money is owed the tribes. The latest settlement you heard about is just one of many settlements that have been achieved throughout the United States.
1: The Alaska Native Tribal Health Consortium provides health services in clinics throughout the state and at the Alaska Native Medical Center in Anchorage. The organization also runs rural infrastructure projects in villages. The consortium entered an agreement with the federal government under the Indian Self-Determination and Education Assistance Act. Under that agreement, the consortium is responsible for providing health care that the federal government would otherwise provide through agencies like the Indian Health Service. The consortium said in its court complaint that the government failed to reimburse administrative costs for healthcare services between 2014 and 2022, with the exception of 1 year. Natasha Singh is president and CEO of the Alaska Native Tribal Health Consortium. She said in a prepared statement that the settlement helps make sure that, quote, resources accurately reflect the true cost of operating a complex tribal health system and advancing self-determination in healthcare, end quote. Singh said the details of the settlement are still being finalized. Tribal attorney Miller says this and other cases follow a 2024 U.S. Supreme Court decision that the federal government owed money to the Carlos Apache and Northern Arapaho tribes in Arizona and Wyoming.
2: When the court held that those two tribes had been underpaid, the court was saying that every tribe in the United States that has a contract with the Indian Health Service has been underpaid.
1: Miller says many tribes have filed or reactivated litigations with the Indian Health Service in the last 2 years. In Anchorage, I'm Alona Niden.
0: There's a new way to give back to Ketchikan's unhoused population. The Ketchikan Indian Community, or KIC, rolled out a new program this month where people can pay for or assemble care packages to those in need. Emily Edenshaw is the tribe's administrator and CEO. She says that the initiative is aimed at tourists.
3: You know, we often invite tourists to our homelands, but there's really a need for service tourism. And, you know, you have the second largest tribe in Alaska that's really tried to innovatively create an experience for our tourists to leave a community in a better place than they found it.
0: Care packages are $25 and include necessities like toothpaste, deodorant, socks, and sanitary products. Edenshaw says each dollar raised for the program will go to support the tribe's permanent supportive housing project, a 28-unit housing complex for seniors set to open next month. Edenshaw says the new care package program is a way to carry the legacy of the former warming shelter space. She says a little bit of support can go a long way.
3: Bring your families by the gift shop and use it as an educational opportunity while also making an impact in people's lives.
0: Edenshaw says visitors to the tribe's gift shop will see information about the new program as soon as they walk through the door. She hopes to inform the cruise lines of the program so that more tourists can participate in it. This story was provided by KRBD's Hunter Morrison. And I'm Jill Freitas.
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6: The program you're hearing now, Native America Calling, was recorded earlier this afternoon. 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
7: This is Native America Calling. I'm Sean Spruce. Pueblo of Zuni Governor Arden Cucate issued an emergency declaration in response to heavy rainstorms earlier this week that caused flooding in Zuni, New Mexico, the tribe's community hub. Several people were forced to evacuate their homes, and the community is still bracing for what continuing monsoon storms might bring. In this hour, we'll get an update from those affected, including Governor Cucate himself, about the flooding incident, recovery efforts, and the response from neighbors and relatives. You can join our conversation today by calling 1-800-996-2848. How has your community been impacted by flooding or severe weather this year or in years past? Also, how does a community come together when an event like this happens? 1-800-99-NATIVE to share your insights. And later in the hour, we'll talk with an Indigenous journalist who's been covering the worsening wildfires in Ontario, Canada. Up to 13 First Nations communities were displaced by the fires, and tribal leaders are criticizing the province and federal government's response and support. Joining us now from Zuni, New Mexico, is Arden Cucate. He is the governor of the Pueblo of Zuni. Governor, hello, and welcome to Native America Calling.
8: Elakwa, thank you so much. Keshi, Kotantewanan Atai, and I am Arden Cucate, a governor for the Zuni tribe.
7: Pleasure to have you on the show, Governor. Joining us in our Albuquerque studio today is Sean Sabitze. He is co-founder and chief of technology of Major Market Incorporated, and he is also Zuni. Sean, hello and welcome back to NAC. Good to have you.
9: I appreciate Governor Arden Cucate for joining the radio show along with me, and I'm happy to represent our family business, Major Market Inc., which was founded by my parents, Daryl Sabitze and Rosalie Him, which is also operated by my brother, David, and nephew, Colin. Thank you for having me.
7: Absolutely. Thank you, Sean. Governor, give us an update here. How is the situation in Zuni today?
8: Well, as of July 16, 2026, you know, we really were in a situation with some really high velocity of floods coming through from all directions, especially on the east side, the south side, and the north side, where there are arroyos that's been dry significantly for quite some time. But because of the heavy rainfalls and the storms coming through almost every day, you know, it really, really created a significant situation, and all of that, you know, pouring into our primary Zuni River, the riverbed. We've been trying to make sure that we're going to our Pueblo of Zuni Incident Command and do the Department of Public Safety to start evaluating on how best that we can mitigate the situation that also reflects on the terms of the process accordingly under our Zuni Emergency Operations Plan.
7: Governor, take us back earlier in the week, Monday, even Sunday, before the flooding began. Did you know about the severity of this storm before it hit, and did you have any time for the community to prepare?
8: Yes and no. We knew about it, and I think it was really a matter of having our incident command coming together and trying to start preparing, you know. And I think the uncertainty was, you know, what level of devastation from the rainfall and the floods was going to create, especially in the central heart of the village area. And, we're on the cultural side of things. I think it's also really important. We're in our summer solstice, rituals going on right now. that associates with, you know, rainfalls and what have you. So it's kind of been a double-edged sword in how we best we make sure that, you know, we prepare ourselves and what have you. And I think the real significant heavy storms coming in and the water coming off of Trap Rock area, the Peach Orchard Draw, the Oak Wash area, and some of those other drainages coming in from the other directions, you know, really compounded, you know, something that was, you know, that was least expected. And so, you know, that's what really, I guess, triggered the real high, I guess, significance of, you know, the damage that we were going to be dealing with on that day.
7: Well, tell us more about how it all unfolded on Tuesday. Just how much water was there and what was the damage to homes and property and other infrastructure?
8: Well, in terms of the Zuni riverbed, there was already water there from another rainstorm that came several days before. And it was just kind of like sitting there and not flowing through. So when the huge flood came through, that really compounded, you know, the neighborhood area, especially on the south side of the riverbed, all the way through, you know, about maybe another half a mile on the south side. And then there was also some residential areas on the northwest side where some of our paved roads suddenly became high flowing, you know, flooded rivers coming through. And so it basically really just came from all angles that, you know, it was really kind of difficult to really see what area that, you know, would be a priority to mitigate. But in terms of the other question in the preparation process, you know, the incident command and everyone else that was engaged with that was still out there trying to get some assessments and trying to make sure and checking up on our it's primarily the Oak Wash the river corridor area. That's been the most significant one that usually comes in from the north side, you know, that causes a lot of the flooding down the roads on the north side. So, you know, all things considered, this was just a huge magnitude of, you know, what had happened on July 16th.
7: Governor, how about the physical safety of people? Were there any injuries or anything like that?
8: Well, in terms of the residential area, unfortunately, I think we're looking at about 50-plus homes that got flooded. And, of course, in some of those homes, we had some elderlies, some newborns, and some people with health conditions that were caught up in it. And one of the homes on the southwest side, the water flow inside became so high that majority of that water started going through the electrical, the plugins. So that itself shorten out the power outage. So that whole night on the whole southwest quarter of the village, you know, that was basically the electricity went out. And so the next day it was assessed, evaluated, and only certain homes that weren't specifically tied to the grid were the ones that were turned on, but the rest had to, you know, try to go through in waiting to see how we're going to be able to get the power back up and running.
7: Governor, there are historic and ancient structures in Zuni Pueblo. Were they impacted?
8: Probably not the ancient structures, but more on the like the sacred trails, the traditional cultural property areas, you know, that's utilized for a lot of our, you know, year to year seasonal traditional doings. Those were heavily impacted in terms of, you know, which directions the water came in from.
7: Now, you issued an emergency declaration. When was that exactly? And is that common to issue a declaration like that in a situation such as this?
8: Well, all the reports that were coming in from the incident command, you know, before the governor and tribal council, you know, there was no other, you know, options of what have you that it really warranted for us as the tribal leadership to go ahead and move forward to declare the emergency. And we passed a resolution on July 16th to trigger that, or maybe I have the wrong day, but anyway, July 16th was officially recognized as the day to get the emergency declaration, you know, out to the people. So we have a local radio station here, and so we're disseminating all that information out to the people, including that if there were homes that were missed and there's still some significant needs that we need to deal with, we have the Red Cross, the Salvation Army, and the National Guard that are here as well to provide additional resources. But in terms of on our side of the coin, in what we're doing right now, unfortunately, we've exceeded all available resources. So anything coming in from the outside, you know, is something that we're going to have to rely upon to make sure that we have a comprehensive mitigation process. And this isn't going to be a one-night catch-all fix. It's going to take some time to rebuild the most impacted areas.
7: Pueblo of Zuni Governor Ardan Cucate, starting off our conversation today on Native America Calling. We'll be right back. Colton Sloan, who is 6'3" and 300 pounds and a member of the Whitefish Lake First Nation, deadlifts more than 600 pounds. He's one of a few Indigenous professional strongmen out there who compete against some of the world's strongest athletes. We'll speak with Sloan and others about the lengths they go to push their bodies to new extremes. That's on the next Native America Calling.
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6: The program you're hearing now, Native America Calling, was recorded earlier this afternoon. 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
7: You're listening to Native America Calling. I'm Sean Spruce, and we're talking about flooding that took place in Zuni, New Mexico, the community hub of Zuni Pueblo. It's a result of monsoon rainstorms that come through the desert every year, but this year's event was severe enough for the governor of the Pueblo to issue an emergency declaration, and we're learning about that right now. You can join us today by calling 1-800-996-2848. That's also 1-800-99-NATIVE. native. Maybe you are in Zuni Pueblo and listening to the show, or I know some of the surrounding communities as well. Gallup, New Mexico got hit by flooding as well. Maybe you can talk about that. So join us, 1-800-996-2848. We have Governor Ardan Cucate on the line right now in Zuni, New Mexico. And Governor, I want to ask you about what might happen in the weeks ahead. I know you're still watching the weather. You're concerned about how future rain might have an impact on the community. What are you most worried about, or what are you most prepared for in the event of more rains coming?
8: I think to answer your question right now, we want to make sure that our incident command is, you know, doing a comprehensive coverage of the entirety of our Pueblo centralized area, making sure that, you know, every household that got hit through this flooding is going to be, you know, identified and recognized in terms of any needs and what have you. And then making sure that our incident command, according to the emergency management plan, everything is going to fall in order and done accordingly, because this would also give us much more of a better, I guess, position in looking at the application process through the state or the federal side to request for additional help. Because, I mean, this is a very, very costly damage that Zuni is experiencing right now, and knowing that we're way out here in the rural part of our homelands, you know, that kind of compounds everything else.
7: Thank you, Governor. Let's bring Sean Sabitze into the conversation now. He is also Zuni Pueblo, and he's the co-founder and chief of technology of Major Market Incorporated. And Sean, you've been a guest before on the show, and a lot of it is related to your work with the Alliance for Tribal Clean Energy, which is another one of your focuses in your career. Do you have an interest in tribal response and energy capabilities when it comes to extreme weather like this?
9: Thank you for the question, and it's exactly on point on why the Alliance for Tribal Clean Energy exists. You know, the Alliance is focused on ultimately reducing the greenhouse gas effect of, you know, fossil fuel burning for energy. And, you know, that impacts how weather patterns change, and tribes are facing extreme weather conditions. And I can point to many situations, and one that we're really close to with the Alaska Native Villages, where Typhoon Heilong had impacted a lot of these coastal Alaska Native Villages and displaced tribes. And we actually funded several of those Alaska villages to implement renewable energy solutions for their needs, because right now they're experiencing extreme cost of energy, and they have to fly in fuel. Fuel at the price of like $10 a gallon at a normal rate, but that's going to continue to increase. And so I currently serve as the head of technical assistance and project development at the Alliance, and we assist tribal nations across the United States as they prepare for extreme weather, rising cost of energy, and the need for resilient local infrastructure. Climate change is increasing at the frequency and severity of extreme weather events. Tribal communities need infrastructure in solar energy or renewable energy paired with battery storage, backup generators, resilient grocery stores, clinics, shelters, community centers, reliable water systems, local food production and distribution, and strong emergency communications. And this is the lesson that resilience must be built locally before the next emergency occurs. So tribal nations should not have to wait for outside assistance, but they can protect their people. And that's really kind of what I'm focused on right now at the Alliance. And I just want to add that what Governor Cucate is talking about in Zuni Pueblo being a sovereign nation, and sovereign tribes are a government. So when a disaster threatens the health, safety, property, and essential infrastructure of its people, then tribal leadership can take action under its own laws and emergency management procedures. you know, declaring a state of emergency is an important exercise of sovereignty. It formally identifies the emergency, activates the tribe's response systems, documents unmet needs, and calls upon local, state, and federal agencies for coordination and assistance. Federally recognized tribal nations also have the option to request presidential emergency or major disaster declaration directly, independent of a state.
7: Thanks, Sean. Yeah, really good points to make. Let's talk about your family business, Major Market Eat and Go. It's a grocery store and provides other products and services as well there in Zuni. Did you folks have power backup?
9: Yeah, and so I'm an engineer, and so I think about systems. I've been listening to a lot of podcasts more recently, but it correlates to how we designed Major Market. When you're thinking about how do you build a company, it's not with an exit strategy. It's with a long-term view of being a part of your community for, you know, for the durational time that your own existence, and also for those who come after you. And so Major Market is more than a grocery store. It's part of Zuni's essential community infrastructure. When the flood disrupted transportation, electricity, water access, and normal business operations, many stores were closed or operating with limited services. Our family understood that people still needed food, drinking water, and dependable place to obtain basic necessities. And so when we designed Major Market, I could foresee that, you know, our grid infrastructure with our local electric co-op, we're at the end of line. And so we, as a community, are experiencing on a regular basis with high incidence of power outages, whether they're 15 minutes to long duration power outages, that it actually impacts the viability of businesses. And so with that in mind, the first order of business when designing Major Market, we put in a generator backup system, and then we eventually added a 85 kilowatt solar array, and that basically offsets the cost of our electricity. And that was kind of forward thinking in a way that, you know, how do you remain viable in this global economy? Because when we experienced COVID, you know, we saw a huge grab for resources just abroad. Everyone experienced it. You know, people were hoarding supplies for their own households, and that's fair. But as a small family-owned grocery store, we were, you know, struggling to just acquire produce and food to keep on the shelves. But when, and then they compound that with like a grid system that's not always 100% dependable. And so with that in mind, you know, we don't want to lose our perishables, our fresh-cut meats or, you know, dairy produce and things of that nature. I started thinking about adding, you know, a backup generator system. So anytime there's a power outage, we are able to ride through those situations. So long as we have you know, that backup system, we're still able to provide essential services to the community. And we've done this throughout COVID and anytime there's power outages in the community. And so we're proud to do that. But it's one that we need to do as an entire community. I envision Zuni adding a microgrid solar array with backup battery storage and potentially generator systems that could keep energy on during periods like this or just in a normal day-to-day. And it's a way to ensure that people have those essential services just to live. I mean, as Governor Kukati said, that we are truly in a food desert. We are rural, remote. Access to resources are very hard. And so in order to maintain survivability and, you know, to be resilient, we had to add these things. And yeah.
7: Sean, I'm looking at the Major Market Facebook page right now, and you have a post about coming on the show today. And one of the topics that you mention is the inseparable connection between energy security, food security, in water security, and what you're describing really underscores that. And it makes me curious to know also, how does an event like this affect you and your family and others in the community emotionally?
9: That's a great question, and it's definitely a test whenever you have to respond above and beyond your own needs. Just speaking with my father yesterday when I was asked to be on the show, I called him to get his perspective, and he informed me how they had to call upon their vendors to ask for deliveries much sooner than the normal cycle, and just the extended amount of hours that everyone at the business is running just to meet the local needs, the staff included. My brother just cooking up food for the volunteers who are coming in to help. They just recently provided donations for the, I think it was the one of the organizations. They're providing more than what they normally do, and just you spend a lot of emotional time thinking about how your contributions can provide relief, and we're very thankful to the community for trusting our leadership and the best intent. And we're, as a family, we're doing our best. There's definitely a need for food, drinking water, and a dependable place to obtain basic necessities. So, so it's definitely the response reflects the servant leadership my parents have demonstrated throughout their lives. We saw the same thing during COVID, during the pandemic, when Major Market continued to provide essential services despite uncertainty and risk. When our community is in need, our family's first question is not simply, how will this affect the business? It is, how can we help our people?
7: Yeah, that's inspiring to hear, Sean. Governor, how about you? What have you seen from community members who've stepped up and volunteered and helped the tribe and also their neighbors?
8: Well, I think that's really, really, very appreciative. And, the conviction of compassion for one another and how best we could all kind of band together, and especially with the sandbagging and, looking at where the priority areas is being focused for us, what Sean just echoed off on with water and food and all of that. I think just kind of really the multitasking and everything that before these other outside agencies and entities came in, we had to really improvise and do what we could in terms of making sure that, this is a critical situation that, it's for the sake of the community, making sure that they're being looked out after.
7: Governor, I would imagine there are questions about donations, people maybe reaching out to your office and other Pueblo entities. Where can you direct listeners or anyone who's just interested in learning more or possibly helping?
8: Well, I'm really glad that you mirrored off that statement. Yes, we are. We're actually on the radar from all directions. And there's our congressional representatives, the national level, the state level, and then just, in general, people out there, in the mainstream of different, areas that are willing to try to help in any way they can. So right now, any and all calls coming through, we want to make sure that it's centralized and they can call the governor's office, at 505-782-7021. And so that way it's consistent of all the calls coming in, and that we're going to try to develop, another optional process where if we're going to be getting assistance, outside from the grid, that's something that's really critical too. And, I do appreciate all the people out there that is really, you know, generous and humble and kind, that with the compassion to help as much as they can where they can. And, you know, like what both Mr. Chabiche and I are talking about, you know, sometimes without really looking at, you know, the unforeseen and situations that we're talking about and describing right now, you know, Zuni Pueblo, unfortunately, is always a underserved community, you know, even under the organization. And those are the critical things that we need to make sure that this is, from my point of view, the interesting part about it is it's an election year, okay? And we're on our last leg of our four-year term, and there needs to be some consistency and transparency of whoever's going to be the next administration coming in to keep this moving forward. Because as I stated in my opening statements, this to rebuild our community is going to be a long, lengthy process.
7: Okay. Governor, we have time for one more question, and then we're going to have to take a break. But I know Zuni Tribal Fair coming up just next month. Huge event, draws a lot of folks from neighboring communities as well. Do you anticipate that the fair will be able to go on as planned?
8: Yeah, I think that's going to go accordingly. We have the head councilman, Anthony Sanchez Jr., that's kind of coordinating all of that with the majority of the stakeholders and everything. And I just kind of wanted, if I may, just reflect another real critical comment. You know, Zuni Pueblo is a very unique community in terms of our tribal traditions, our culture, and everything else we go through year after year, seasons by seasons, and what have you. So where we are in the crossroads of today with all the modern technology and everything, you know, those are critical discussions of areas that we still have to go do our hierarchy of the, like the, what
7: Governor,
8: we call
7: I'm that. Sorry, we have to go to break, but I'll let you continue on the other side of this break. So stay with us.
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6: 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Because it is not being aired live, listener calls will not be taken during this broadcast.
7: This is Native America Calling. I'm Sean Sparus, and we're talking with Zuni Pueblo residents about the flooding that took place earlier this week. Listeners can join us by calling 1-800-996-2848. That number is also 1-800-99-NATIVE. We have Governor Ardan Cucate on the line in Zuni Pueblo. And Governor, before break, you were sharing with our listeners just how unique Zuni Pueblo is and giving us a little bit of that background. I apologize. We had to take a quick break, but please continue with your train of thought.
8: Oh, okay. Just to add on furthermore, you know, I just wanted to kind of echo the fact that, you know, Zuni is a very unique pueblo. We have our own isolated language, and everything that we go through here since time immemorial, you know, we have all of that, you know, in place to perpetuate our tradition, our culture, our language. So that's something that we also have to be very cognizant in the crossroads and the mainstream of where we are today. And I was just trying to give a general outlook that that side of the coin, anything, I guess, beyond the tribal leadership in the interest of the tribe that kind of maybe correlates to the sensitive and delicate side of our religious and ritual practices, that's one thing that, you know, we have to make sure that there's a transparent dialogue and consultation with our head cacique and all the, you know, higher level of the religious leaders down the pipe, from the rain priests, the Kiva leaders, the medicine societies, and what have you. So I think that's something that's very, very unique and very special that we're holding on to, because, you know, rest of all the other native, you know, communities out there, we're the only ones where, you know, we have to continue perpetuating all of these practices. And I always call it the unwritten law, because this is what was given to our ancestral people in the time of emergence and migration. So I just kind of wanted to reflect that in there.
7: The unwritten law. Thank you so much, Governor. Sean Sabatse, back to you. I want to ask you about your family's plans here in the next few weeks. And also, what are you seeing from Zuni people who don't live there at the Pueblo, maybe people who live in urban areas or even maybe out of state? And how are they responding to the flooding?
9: Well, we use social media to stay connected, and that's one of our primary form of communication. You know, you saw the updates on Facebook for Major Market Inc., and there's a lot of ideas as to, you know, starting fundraisers, you know, either GoFundMe or what have you. In our case, going forward and giving the opportunity for people abroad, you know, Zuni people and those who support Zuni, a way to contribute to help displaced families. You know, we've established a way for people near and far to purchase food, gift cards for families that are displaced by the flood. You can go online at Major Market Inc. And purchase a gift card for in-store shopping. It's able to provide people with the ability to purchase food. And you can see on our Facebook page how to do that. And we will continue to, you know, do what we've always done. And I just wanted to add on to what Governor Cucate said about Zuni being a very unique community in our language and beliefs, that Zuni people have endured great tragedies and challenges throughout the centuries. We believe our ancestors continue to watch over us, guide us, and help us find strength during difficult times. And that belief carries us forward. But preparedness is also our responsibility. This flood reminds us that we must invest now in energy, food, and water security, because we can expect more extreme weather events in the future. So Major Market will continue to do what our family has always tried to do, which is serve our people and respond to when there is a need and help build a stronger and more resilient Zuni community.
7: Thank you, Sean. 1-800-996-2848. That is the number. If any listeners would like to join us right now, share your thoughts with regard to the flooding that we've been talking about in Zuni Pueblo. Again, 1-800-996-2848 to join the conversation. 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I'm Sean Spruce, and we're going to switch gears now and focus on wildfires in Ontario, Canada, where several First Nations communities are coping with being displaced in recent days. And to do that, we have our third guest joining us now from Thunder Bay in Ontario, Canada, Willow Fiddler. She is an Indigenous Affairs reporter for the Globe and Mail, and she is from the Sandy Lake First Nation. Hello, Willow, and welcome to Native America Calling.
1: Bonjour and miigwech for having me.
7: It's good to have you on the show. Now, we talked about the wildfires in Ontario earlier this week here on Native America Calling, and at the time, there were a few communities that had to evacuate, but I understand that number has increased. Tell us more. What is the situation like right now for First Nations people in Ontario?
1: Yeah, it hasn't really changed much since last week when these fires were forcing the evacuations. There's something like 10 communities that have been evacuated, some of them facing like just narrowly escaping wildfires that destroyed their community. There's two First Nations that have had their communities completely destroyed by this one fire. And it's the biggest fire, I believe, in Ontario's history that's still burning. And I think it's over like 300 and something thousand hectares right now, out of control. And it's just, been this massive massive event that's caused so much chaos for many, many people here in Thunder Bay and the area.
7: And Thunder Bay, is that where everyone is being evacuated to?
1: So pretty much, but just kind of temporarily. So to kind of explain it a bit, Thunder Bay, we're in northern Ontario, and Thunder Bay's always served as kind of like a service hub for First Nations in the region. We're a city of about 120,000, maybe more, large Indigenous population. So a lot of First Nations in the area, a lot of Anishinaabe. And so Thunder Bay just generally naturally been a hub for people to come in for like medical appointments, you know, for education, for business, for schooling, like just a number of things. So right now, Thunder Bay is hosting some evacuees from the communities that have had to evacuate. It's also kind of just, but the capacity here is limited. And that's kind of one of the things that is a big, actually, consideration when we're looking at evacuations and emergency management here in Ontario, especially this area where so many communities are remote and rural. Like if we look at the territory north of Thunder Bay, it's called Anishinaabe Nation. And that's so Anishinaabe Nation territory, about 49 communities, most of them with no road access. So you have to fly in order to get in and out, except for in the winter when the ice roads are accessible for, you know, and that's a very short season as well. So Thunder Bay has limited capacity to hold, you know, so many evacuees, but they've definitely stepped up to the plate to ensure, you know, that everyone's kind of being taken care of. Some people are only staying in Thunder Bay temporarily, and then they get shipped off like down south to southern Ontario, to like Toronto and the really larger urban centers. And we're talking about like at least 1,000 kilometers away. We're Canadian, so I'm using kilometers. but, you know, Ontario is a very, very large province. Like it's huge. Northern Ontario makes up 2/3 of the province. And then you have southern Ontario. So going between the two, it's particularly for First Nations and Indigenous people from the north, can be like a huge culture shock, right, going that far. But the fact is right now, that's kind of the only place where, you know, a large number of evacuees can go because of the capacity. And one of the biggest considerations during these evacuations is access to healthcare, making sure that everyone has, you know, access to healthcare, and that the influx of evacuees in the city or wherever they are isn't going to stress the systems there, right? So if you're in Toronto, hospitals, you know, obviously would be able to handle that kind of capacity and influx a lot easier than Thunder Bay would, for example. So that's kind of where Thunder Bay is right now, but we are definitely like at capacity. There haven't been any hotel rooms available here. We were using the city, you know, opened up the big gardens center here, the hockey, like the arena and curling club. You know, Red Cross was setting up cots in there just kind of as a temporary, you know, that's not like ideal, right? Especially when you're dealing with vulnerable people like elders and, you know, babies, like you don't really generally want them sleeping on cots. But that's kind of what the only option was at this time, because everything was happening so fast and affecting so many people. So yeah, Thunder Bay has kind of really stepped up in that respect.
7: Willow, we mentioned at the top of the hour that there are tribal leaders who have been criticizing both the province and federal government's response and support. And I'd like to learn more about what these First Nations leaders are saying. And I understand they're even calling for investigations now.
1: Yeah, so they held a press conference earlier this week. I think it was on Tuesday here in Thunder Bay. There were several of the chiefs of the First Nations that have been evacuated, including the two First Nations whose communities were destroyed. And they're calling for a public inquiry into the lack of response, I guess, from the province of Ontario and the feds, and then specifically with Ontario's Ministry of Natural Resources, which is the department, the provincial department that is responsible for coordinating emergency response in these cases. So, I mean, all across the board, I was just kind of looking at updates this morning, and we're still getting issues from First Nations leaders calling for action. And just there's no, like, the relationship between the province and these First Nations communities is not good. You know, it's clear that the communication is lacking. So I'll just talk about the one First Nation really that kind of started, you know, was the first to evacuate. It's the non-Indigenous name is Collins, so it's and it's a small, very small settlement. Their Anishinaabe name is Namegusis Sagaigan, and they're located, so they're kind of an interesting little place, because they're located on the Canadian National Railway. So they're, you know, the railway tracks are right, kind of, they fall on the edge of their community. So, and that area that they live in with surrounding communities, it's all kind of like railway towns type of thing. But Namegusis Sagaigan has an interesting history as a First Nation that I'll get into in a second. So they're on the tracks, and this all kind of took place last Monday. And when I was talking with the chief last week, this is all coming from her. She, you know, explained how she had actually just left the community and was on her way to Ottawa for the Assembly of First Nations, Chiefs Assembly, which is in Canada, the national organization.

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1: It was all like around 5 o'clock on Monday afternoon. And he told her that there was a fire. There had already been a fire some ways away. But that there was a fire. He was calling to warn them about a fire that was only 2 miles away from the community at that point. So she kind of went into action mode, started notifying her community members, notifying the Ministry of Natural Resources, who is responsible for responding to this. And basically, response from the MNR, the Ministry of Natural Resources, was that they didn't believe her, that there was a fire. What happened was then one of the community members who was still in the community at the time, he saw the smoke, thought there would be enough time to kind of get everybody out. He also contacted a Canadian National Railway worker in a town close by called Armstrong and informed them that, you know, there was a fire close by. He could see the smoke. He was told, okay, they'll send, you know, a helicopter over. The helicopter kind of went there and back. And this guy was basically told, you know, evacuate your community. Nothing we can do. We can't save it. And that was that. So within like 45 minutes of first being notified around 5 p.m., the chief says the entire community was just gone. So what the community members had to do, and this is a very small community, so like year-round, okay, maybe 25 to 30 residents.
2: We're going to have to wrap it up, folks. But I do want to thank all of our guests who joined us today, Willow Fiddler, Sean Sabitse, and Governor Arden Kukate. Please join us next week for another lineup of conversations about Indigenous issues and topics. And I also want to give a shout out to our hardworking crew in Albuquerque, New Mexico, our production crew who makes Native America Calling possible, and also our parent company in Anchorage, Alaska, Kawanak Broadcast Corporation, for their leadership and vision. With that, I hope you all have a safe weekend. I'm Sean Spruce.

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3: How do we create cities that work better for everyone? 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Only we're not in the studio. We're at the BBC Future of Journalism Festival in Nairobi, Kenya, and in front of a live audience.
4: So we've mitigated about 1,500 tons of CO2, and we reckon we've saved the riders that have been using an average of about 50,000 shillings per year.
5: We have been able to recycle over 20 million kilograms of plastic waste since inception.
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7: All of us have an opportunity to come up with a solution because Africa has amazing potential.
3: Join me, Myra Anubi, the panelists, and our incredible audience as we brainstorm ways to fix our cities here on People Fixing the World. But first, the BBC News.
8: BBC News with Chris Barrow. Member states of the International Criminal Court have voted to remove its chief prosecutor, Karim Khan. The 56-year-old British lawyer is accused of sexual misconduct towards a junior female colleague, an allegation he denies. Mr. Khan has led the court for 5 years, during which it issued arrest warrants against Israeli and Hamas leaders and Russia's Vladimir Putin. Anna Holligan has been following the case.
9: The allegations first emerged in 2024. These allegations centred on claims that he had sexually harassed a junior aide over more than a year, escalated to non-consensual sexual conduct, and then he tried to discourage her, allegedly, from pursuing a complaint, all while he was, of course, the ICC's most powerful official. All of these allegations Karim Khan has consistently denied. His lawyer has posted a statement on social media saying he will seek legal mechanisms to appeal this decision.
8: Venezuela says it's withdrawing from the International Criminal Court. The government said the court had shown it was biased against nations from Africa and Latin America. The court is currently investigating allegations of crimes against humanity committed under the former president Nicolas Maduro. Venezuela's interim president Delcy Rodriguez said the ICC had been used to target the country.
10: Pero en su historial.
11: Throughout its history, the International Criminal Court has built up a record aggression against the Global South, against the peoples of the South, including Venezuela. The ICC has been politicized and instrumentalized in such a way, attacking the people of Venezuela and the Venezuelan state, that we do not believe in that type of organization or institution. We believe in a different world.
8: The authorities in southwest France have issued evacuation orders to suburbs around the city of Bordeaux as forest fires continue to burn out of control. The local government says the measure is a precaution. Over 100,000 people have already fled the fires, tearing through the Gironde and Landes regions. Saudi Arabia has launched airstrikes on Houthi targets in the Yemeni port city of Hodeidah and a nearby island. Saudi Arabia said it was a response to Houthi threats to shipping in the Red Sea, and its military response was now over. The Houthis have made several attacks on shipping in the Red Sea this week after announcing an embargo on Saudi Arabia's maritime trade. The UN spokesperson Stéphane Dujarric said the Houthis' actions would have dire consequences.
12: Further hostilities in Yemen will undermine prospects for peace and cause serious economic, humanitarian and environmental consequences across and beyond the region. The Secretary General calls for an immediate de-escalation and urges Houthis to refrain from any further attacks or other escalatory actions.
8: BBC News. Israeli settlers have been attacking several Palestinian areas in the occupied West Bank after a major confrontation left 4 Palestinians and 2 Israelis dead. The surging violence has led to fears of wider escalation. The Israeli army said it had launched a big operation. The US military says it's fired on a tanker that was trying to escape its blockade of Iranian ports. The US says it disabled the vessel in the Gulf of Oman by firing into its engine room. It's the second commercial ship the US has disabled since it reimposed its blockade. Earlier, Iranian state media said a delegation from Oman had arrived for talks on the Strait of Hormuz, which lies between them. President Trump has ordered federal officials to place signs outside the Smithsonian Museum of American History, warning that some of the exhibits inside are inaccurate. The signs must also direct people to what the order calls accurate information. The Smithsonian is independent of the federal government, but the pavements outside belong to the government's National Park Service. Two soldiers have been arrested after allegedly taking an armoured personnel carrier for a joyride in southern England. A video appears to show the 15-ton tracked vehicle smashing into cars in Tidworth near Salisbury Plain in the early hours of Friday morning. Sophie Parker reports.
0: The town is home to thousands of personnel in the British Army, and the street in the video is lined with private cars parked on both sides. The huge military vehicle drives between them, but the footage shows at least two shunted aside with signs of significant damage. A van has its back crushed and a silver car is smashed at the front, with debris littering the road. The army has confirmed that two soldiers have been arrested by Royal Military Police. It says it expects the highest standards from our personnel and will not comment further while an investigation is ongoing.
8: And that's the latest BBC News.
13: People fixing the world.
7: From the BBC's Future of Journalism Festival in Nairobi, Kenya, I'm Myra Anubi, and this is People Fixing the World. Today's show is very different. As you can hear, I'm not in the studio. I am, in fact, in one of the biggest universities in the city, Nairobi University. And here we have a live audience who are going to be joining us today as we ask a very big question. How do we build cities that work for everyone? Hello and habari, as we would say back here. It's such a treat to be in Nairobi because I grew up here and I also started my radio journey here. Nairobi has a certain magic to it. It's where skyscrapers meet the savannah, but unfortunately, it's also got a few challenges. Roads are congested. In fact, how many of you got stuck in traffic either today or this week?
14: Yes.
7: Basically everyone, right? There's that, but there's also the fact that streets are now polluted. Also, housing is very expensive, so people are being forced to live in informal settlements. Almost half of the world's population now live in cities. This has doubled since the 1950s, and it's led to poor sanitation, a strain on infrastructure, transport, and resources. But I'm Myra, and I'm all about solutions. So today we're bringing together a panel of experts and innovators from Nairobi to figure out how we can make cities better for everyone. We've got Constant Kapp, an urban planner working for the United Nations Environmental Programme, who's passionate about making cities accessible and inclusive. We've also got Christopher Mara, founder of an electric bike company called Kiri EV, who wants to make our roads less polluted. We have Etta Madete, an architect and founder of Shout Group and Zimmer Homes, who is making sustainable and affordable housing. And finally, Lorna Ruto, founder of EcoPost, a group that's cleaning up the plastic waste around us and making useful things from it. Thank you. And also, of course, we've got all of you, the audience, with great ideas, which we'll be coming to a bit later on. Now, we're talking about cities, right? But I want to start with a bit of a different question for everyone on the panel. What do you think, in your opinion, is one of the best cities in the world? And it could be for any reason. The only catch is you can't say Nairobi. Let's start with you, Constant.
15: Okay, I can't say Nairobi. I've said it. Anyway, one city that to me really stood out was Tunis. Many of you will be surprised. Tunis has had an urban light rail system from 1985, one of the few African countries that has such a facility. And the parts of Tunis I had the opportunity of visiting were very walkable, very movable, and there was just that feeling that one is at home. Yeah.
7: Over to you now, Christopher.
4: You know, he started off with an African theme, so I'm feeling like pressure to stick to Africa. But I'd say my favorite city is Shanghai. I've been there a couple of times. The first time I went there was, you know, 10, 15 years ago. And you could see the pollution. You could see the petrol cars. 10 years later, everything is just silent. A lot of electric mobility, the transport infrastructure has really improved. The air quality has improved greatly. But to just add another city, I'd say Kigali, because Kigali, at least in my sector, is really driving what I'd want to see Nairobi and the rest of Kenya replicate, especially for the e-mobility sector. Yeah.
7: Thank you. You've broken a couple of rules, but I'll accept it because those are good examples. Etta?
13: Well, he's took mine. For me, it is Kigali. There's few cities that begin to show an example of an African urban future that requires the participation of both state and citizen, and basically has rules in place that enable the citizens to behave in the right way. And that has led to a very clean city because of a policy in place on how to keep the city clean. So good policy enables good people to build good cities. So Kigali is that for me.
14: Lorna? Let me choose Singapore because of the way it designs around people, and then the stability, the accessible health, mobility. And Singapore, because of the infrastructure, I'm sorry, I'm breaking the rule. I went there and I was blown by how beautiful that city really is. And future Nairobi, I just can't avoid to break. Just watch this space, how Nairobi shall be.
7: Right. So I clearly have a group of panelists who are breaking rules. But I found with solutions, you know, you kind of have to do that, right? You have to go against the norm. Now, let's get into a bit of the work that you do. I'll start with you, Constant. You're a city planner, currently working for the UN, United Nations Environmental Programme, looking at ways to change cities, make them more sustainable and easier to live in. What is the biggest problem, in your opinion, that exists in many cities today?
15: We have what we call the triple planetary crisis: climate change, environmental pollution, and biodiversity loss. When you look at just the impact of climate change, that leads to other things, you know, flooding, urban heat island effect, etc. When you look at environmental pollution, we're talking air pollution, we're talking water pollution in our rivers. The triple planetary crisis actually affects cities at a much bigger scale that leads to many of the other problems that we begin to see.
7: And maybe you could tell us a bit about that. What's the best way to future-proof a city?
15: The primary thing is to put the human being at the center of what you're doing. For example, in transport, once you understand how people move, how people behave, it's easier to seek solutions towards the challenges that they face. In Africa, we have in many cities over 50% of the people walking as a primary means of mobility. Therefore, it's important that we look at that particular behavior and then ask ourselves, how do we make it easier for these people to walk, to work? In Addis, they've done, is it over 80 kilometers? I'm sure we've all seen a lot of nice pictures of nice walkways and public space in Addis Ababa that are effects of some of these policies. In Nairobi, if you go to now the CBD parts like Archives and Moy Avenue, you're slowly beginning to see a lot of development of improved walking and cycling infrastructure. So when you put the human being at the center of your activity and you develop a policy based on how people's culture, people's movement, people's habits, you're able to now start developing and advancing your city.
7: I'm also wondering, you know, just taking you back to public transportation, what are some of the best ways of improving that? Because as we started this, everyone in the audience was saying they've been stuck in traffic in Nairobi.
15: You guys were stuck in traffic.
7: Yes.
15: I was not. I cycle to work every day.
7: Oh. That's true, but that's not a luxury that everyone has.
15: I also came here cycling. Okay. Yeah. The one interesting thing about cities in Africa is the growth over the last 100 years, if you look at it, has been tremendous. 100 years ago here, there was, you know, just, I think, the police station and a rough road on the side. Now we have this humongous city called Nairobi, and it's the same all over the continent. So we're slowly learning how can we innovate better. One thing that has happened, there are some very good examples. One is Dar es Salaam, who've developed a bus rapid transit system and working closely with the existing, what they call daladalas, which is the
7: Just to be clear, daladalas are they're like informal vans or buses that transport people. Yeah, what we have in Kenya here
15: Kenya
7: is
15: matatus, in Uganda taxis. So a bus rapid transit system is one where you have segregated lanes, so it prioritizes the movement of people in their masses. And these have been seen in places like, have worked quite well in quite a number of South American cities, in Bogota, in Indonesia, in Jakarta, they also developed one. Few African cities have taken that up. Dakar in Senegal actually have developed a bus rapid transit, which would really like because it's electric buses. It takes a lot of investment, and that's why many times these things take time.
7: And it's good to know that there are many cities that are, you know, investing in this as well. And it's also a good segue into Christopher and what you're doing with e-bikes. You started Kiri EV. Yeah. This is back in 2020, the COVID year, actually.
15: Yeah.
7: What made you do that?
16: I've always been interested in the renewable energy sector. And so I was looking at what's the next area that renewable energy is going to grow into. And I just happened to come across e-mobility. And we settled on two-wheelers because if you look at motorcycles, first of all, in Kenya, it's the one segment where about 90% of the vehicles are bought brand new, zero mileage, you know, fresh off the showroom. So we're like, why don't we transition them to electric? We tested initially with off-the-shelf products, and we realized this is not going to work because they're not built for how we use them. Because everywhere else in the world, it's personal commuter transport. You get your bike, whether it's petrol, electric, and you go to work and you come back. Here, that is a workhorse. It's what's carrying people to and from the stage. It's what's carrying goods to the kiosk. So we had to re-engineer the bike. Once we did that, we got a product that works. It's kind of figuring out what's the business model, how people going to use this product. 3-4 years ago, there was only about maybe 1,000 electric motorcycles on the road. Now, there's 43,000.
7: See. And, I mean, it's a big number, which is a big thing, but not all of those are yours.
15: Yeah,
7: just to be clear. And basically, I'm trying to say there are more people in this space. What makes your product different?
16: So what we decided, what we looked at is how do we reduce the total cost of ownership for the rider? So there's two models that are out there competing. There's battery swapping, which means you can come and swap your battery in less than 3 minutes. You get a new battery that's fully charged and you go. We decided to go the opposite where you self-charge. So you can charge it at home. This reduces your cost by about 60% because you're getting about a shilling per kilometer versus swapping, which you're getting about 2 shillings per kilometer versus petrol, which is at about 5 shillings per kilometer.
7: So then tell us, how many of these bikes do you have out there now and what sort of impact have they made?
16: So right now we've deployed about 120 motorcycles, pretty much all over the country. Every motorcycle we put on the road mitigates about 3.2 tons of carbon per year. So we've mitigated about, over the last 3-4 years, about 1,500 tons of CO2. And we reckon we've saved the riders that have been using an average about 50,000 shillings per year.
7: You're listening to People Fixing the World from the BBC World Service with me, Myra Anubi. And today we are in front of a live audience in Nairobi, Kenya, looking at ways that we can make cities a better place. Well, when we are on these bikes, we are possibly heading home. And that brings me to you, Etta. A fundamental need for everyone is to have a place where they can live and shelter themselves, but housing in Nairobi is becoming very expensive. You're a young architect and you founded Zimmer Houses back in 2019. You guys have just built your first block of apartments, pioneering an affordable and sustainable way of designing and building homes. What led you to say, I want to get into this?
13: I think up to date, I've lived in over 16 different homes in Nairobi. But as a family, we were searching for affordability, whether it made sense to live in a smaller house, share rooms, whether it means closer to the employment or closer to amenities or to schools so that the transport isn't that high. Searching for shelter that meets the requirements of your certain time in life is very, very difficult. And so when I became an architect, I realized if sustainability does not apply to the majority of Kenyans living in the city, then it's not applicable. It's not actually sustainability. Because in the long run, sustainability is more efficiency. It is better water uses and power uses. And so as I'm doing affordable and sustainable housing, we're now encapsulating this idea that sustainability, dignity, livable cities go hand in hand with being more efficient with our resources.
7: I just want to understand, you've gone ahead and you've had, you know, this experience, a lived experience that's influenced what you're doing now. But how exactly have you gone about creating these affordable apartment blocks?
13: Well, we've come here to work. We've come here to live our sort of 20s, 30s, 40s. So it is not a 5-6-bedroom house that you will invest in the city. Maybe it's a bit of a small apartment or a rental asset that can give you investment afterwards. So it's the type of house and the building types that we need to build for this ownership. Well, and for Zima, yeah, we are focused on courtyard apartments. Compact apartments in cities is actually okay, but we can design for dignity by ensuring they have natural light, natural ventilation. They're supplemented by an open courtyard in the center. And that, yes, the, for example, in our courtyard, we have about 100 homes and half an acre, that we have amenities that are linked to that. And so those elements make the city more livable, but also imbue dignity into the people living in those homes in the city.
7: Thank you so much, Etta. And I mean, all these homes will produce waste, which brings me on to Lorna and what you're doing. Lorna, you're the co-founder of EcoPost that turns plastic waste into fencing posts. Tell us, what made you think plastic is the way to go?
17: I grew up in a small town. It was a nice adventure for me because I used to go chasing rabbits and I'd listen to birds singing. It was so beautiful. But due to urbanization and rural urban migration, you guys, our home, my once beautiful home, became a small, dirty town with waste littering the streets, clogging the sewers, and even encroaching into our homes. But as a kid, I would see those plastic wastes and I would take them and I would melt them and I would make ornaments. Then I sold and I discovered waste is not waste until it is wasted. So quite early, I was an entrepreneur. I used to make some money. I decided that when I grew up, I was going to do something about all that waste. And that's how EcoPost was conceived. It was actually conceived in 2009. And we recycle plastic waste and we manufacture products for building and constructions. And we have been able to recycle over 20 million kilograms of plastic waste since inception. This has, thank you. This has enabled us to provide suitable alternative materials to timber. So we've been able to save over 4,500 acres of forest. And this has enabled us to prevent over 160 million kilograms of carbon dioxide emission from the environment. And what we do is has created 12,000 job opportunities, especially for the poor, marginalized youth and women groups in the community.
7: I like it. It's a proper trash to treasure story, right? And I think you've come with a few examples of your treasure.
17: I've only carried this because the other ones are more bulky. But this would be a former bottle.
7: This is a floorboard, right?
17: Yes, this is a floorboard.
7: It's quite hard. It feels like wood. And it looks also like one of those that kind of fits into each other with a gap.
17: Yes.
7: This does not feel like it was, what, a plastic bottle?
17: True that.
7: Without obviously sharing the nitty-gritties, could you tell us what your process looks like? Do you just go collecting trash in landfill?
17: Right. Our business model is such that we work with youth. A lot of youth, former chokoras and women groups.
7: And what are chokoras?
17: Street people, but now they're not street people anymore, if anything. We formalize them and we make them become entrepreneurs. People are now women, are now paying school fees out of this business. People are getting access to proper health. And I want everyone to look at, if I used plastic waste and I'm creating opportunities, what can you do where you are? So this is an opportunity for a lot of people to think about what you can do to create an impact.
7: Lovely. I want to take this opportunity now to go to you, the audience. Let's first start with any questions that we might have for the panel. Let's go to the lady down here.
18: I have a question for Constance and Etta. I was in Denmark, actually, for 10 months, where I had a culture shock in terms of mobility. Cycling and walking is huge. When I came back to Nairobi, I realized how congested I felt for the first time in my life, despite being born and brought up in this city, is the fact that I can't bike anywhere. And my question is kind of probably twofold. How do we make cycling and walking a safe and accessible culture for everyone? And how do we also ensure that when we come to making sustainable housing, how do we ensure that we are not encroaching on land and also ensuring that there is enough space for the city to breathe?
19: Let's start with housing. Etta?
7: Our philosophy is that all density must be accompanied by dignity. We call it dignified density. And that's why we believe that urban Africa should only be urbanizing using courtyard apartments with protected views from every window. And we are trying to prove that by showing that it's commercially viable and even better. And even if you're not a tree hugger like me, I'm trying to convince my developers that you can make more money building in a dignified way.
19: Constant, would you like to talk about the cycling?
15: We have 1 billion people in Africa who either walk or cycle every day. Unfortunately, they're not supported with infrastructure, they're not supported with policy. So as we speak, all African ministers have endorsed the reality that walking and cycling needs to be mainstreamed at policy level.
19: That's a plan, and that's great, but practically, what would that look like?
15: You can talk of just improved walking infrastructure through either better street design or prioritizing it in transport projects. But when you start prioritizing, when we have affordable housing projects coming in, we ask ourselves, how will people access these homes by safe walking infrastructure? The best way to think about walking and cycling is what we call, some people call the 880 model. If a place is safe for an 8-year-old and an 80-year-old, then it is safe for all.
19: Thank you. Next question.
20: My name is Crispinas Juma. How are we able to scale some of these brilliant ideas that we have so that in as much as we want to reduce on plastic waste, we also don't end up polluting the environment? Thank you.
19: Donna?
21: Right now, we are continually innovating. Right now, we are using an AI to digitize our processes and to make sure that we are optimizing processes, production. We are thinking about better materials like utilizing cassava to make the plastic of the future. And you scale. You also scale your assets. You scale your production capacity, your knowledge, your brain. So you're constantly innovating. And if the innovation is making something a problem to the environment, you need to reevaluate the design, change your business, change your model, but continually improve scale.
22: I'm Samuel, a graduate electrical engineer. 70% of the cars or most of our roads are SOVs, single occupancy vehicles. Basically, it's just the driver. And this is a major cause of the traffic gridlock. So how do we change the mindset to encourage people to actually use public transport, walk, or cycle? Thank you.
19: A very good point. Maybe Christopher?
16: One, I think it's a mindset. But before the mindset changes, I think it's also starting from the infrastructure itself. You know, I lived in London for some time, and it's, you don't have to go and wait for a bus. You know, the bus is coming at this time, and it's like clockwork. Here, you have to wait for the matatu to fill before it moves. So you don't know that it's going to take 5 minutes, 1 hour, or 2 hours. You're just sitting and waiting. So if we can sort out just the basic infrastructure, you'll see people be, it will become more of an inconvenience using your car. But most people wouldn't buy a motorcycle because you also feel unsafe on the roads. You know, I've ridden on the roads and you feel like I'm going to get knocked by someone. So if we bring order back to our roads and we bring timeliness, I think a lot of people will start seeing there's no point to use my car because I have that convenience of being able to jump on a train, jump on a matatu, get to where I'm going within a few minutes and not have to worry about parking.
19: Amazing. Thank you all. That brings us to the end of this live audience recording here in Nairobi of People Fixing the World. I wonder, for anyone who might be listening, is there one thing that you could change about your city? If so, what would it be and why? Let me know by sending a message on WhatsApp or a voice note to the number +44 8000 321 721. A big thanks to you all, Constant Cap, Etta Madete, Christopher Mara, Lorna Ruto, and last but not least, also our audience here at the University of Nairobi in Kenya. And as we say in Kenya, Kwaheri. Let's say it all together.
23: Kwaheri.
19: Kwaheri. Thank you, and join us again next week.
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5: This is the BBC World Service, and coming up after the news, the global story. Who's really running Venezuela? Venezuelans continue to grieve and sift through the rubble for loved ones following the twin deadly earthquakes last month. Coming up, we speak to the BBC's Will Grant, who's been reporting on the ground from inside Venezuela. Join me, Asma Khalid, in 2 minutes.
8: BBC News with Chris Berrow. The International Criminal Court's Chief Prosecutor, Karim Khan, has been removed from his post for alleged sexual misconduct. The court's oversight body had found he engaged in an improper relationship with a junior colleague. He denies wrongdoing and plans to appeal against his dismissal. The authorities in southwest France have issued evacuation orders to suburbs around the city of Bordeaux as forest fires continue to burn out of control. More than 100,000 people have already fled the fires tearing through the Gironde and Landes regions. The Indian government is due to meet leaders of the youth protest Cockroach Janta Party for more talks later today. The demonstrators have been demanding the resignation of the education minister. Saudi Arabia has launched airstrikes on Houthi targets in the Yemeni port city of Hodeidah and a nearby island. The Iran-backed Houthis have been attacking Saudi ships after announcing a maritime blockade. The United Nations Human Rights Chief Volker Türk has won a second term despite opposition from the United States, Russia and Israel. He's been a vocal critic of Israel's actions in Gaza as well as Russia's invasion of Ukraine. The White House Journalists' Dinner, which was abandoned in April when a gunman attempted to burst in, has been held without interruption at a different hotel in Washington and under tighter security. The annual event celebrates press freedom and raises money for journalism scholarships. President Trump has ordered federal officials to place signs outside the Smithsonian Museum of American History, warning that some of the exhibits inside are inaccurate. The White House released a report earlier this month accusing the Smithsonian of being anti-American. Two British soldiers have been arrested after allegedly taking an armoured personnel carrier for a joyride. A video shows the 15-ton vehicle smashing into cars in southern England. BBC News.
5: It was a little after 6 p.m. in the evening on June 24th when the ground began to violently shake. It was a national holiday in Venezuela. 38 seconds later, a second, even more powerful earthquake struck, collapsing buildings, killing thousands, and leaving many more homeless. They were two of the most devastating quakes to have hit Venezuela in perhaps a century. And they came at a particularly challenging and uncertain political moment for the country, after the U.S. removed the country's former president, Nicolas Maduro. In fact, this week, Maduro appeared in a New York courtroom, dressed in a beige prison uniform, facing charges of narco-terrorism, which he denies. When the U.S. first captured Maduro, at the time, President Trump said his administration was essentially in charge.
6: We're going to run it, essentially, until such time as a proper transition can take place.
5: These days, though, it's not really clear what the U.S.'s role is, particularly as Venezuelans continue to sift through the rubble from the earthquakes. From the BBC, I'm Asma Khalid in Washington, D.C. And today on The Global Story, the BBC's Will Grant joins us from inside Venezuela. Will, welcome back to The Global Story. Always a pleasure to have you on.
23: It's always a pleasure to be with you.
5: You're joining us today from Caracas in Venezuela. You were also in Venezuela immediately after the earthquake in late June. And I want to begin by just asking you, what were your questions in returning to the country at this moment now? It's been about a month since those earthquakes?
3: Yeah, I think I wanted to see exactly how the process has moved from the immediate aftermath of that double earthquake. There's been obviously a lot of criticism of the government's response in the immediate aftermath. Has that gotten any better? Is there any evidence that there's any sort of coordination or joined up thinking about how best to attend those who've left homeless and those who are still digging? And I think that has been one of the earliest impressions was just there are still so many families digging for so many victims still under the rubble. Their stories really left an impression. The devastation is extraordinary. And now there are fewer people there. But in those that first week, it was overwhelming. You didn't really know where to. It was so overstimulating. You couldn't really take it all in. Mm. This is slightly stepped back. There's a little more calm. There's a little more sort of space to think. It's still chaotic. Don't get me wrong. There's dust everywhere and there's police everywhere and there's, you know, heavy machinery and earth moving equipment at work. But it feels slightly easier to take a beat. And it has led me to going to places that I hadn't seen in that first 8 days. I stood on this one beach called Playa Pirata. So you're on this sort of 400-meter stretch of beach, which, because when the earthquake struck, it was on a public holiday. It was pretty full at the time. Mm. And then suddenly everybody felt the ground move and looked up and saw these big buildings that they lived in coming down and started to run, knowing that their family members, some of their family members, were still inside. Hugely traumatic events.
5: Oh my gosh. And they ran towards the buildings, or they ran towards
3: the buildings to try and do something. So many harrowing stories. One man, for example, I met a guy called Victor Calderon, a fisherman. He'd been at sea. He'd gone out to sea for eight. He'd been 18 days out at sea. And they got the radio call that this had happened. It took him 2 days to get back. And he found that his home was gone. But more to the point, 26 members of his family had gone.
5: Oh, my gosh.
3: Including his two sisters, their children, and their grandchildren, and his stepfather, and just 9 cousins. I mean, it's tough to fathom just how huge that is. Coming back a month after the event, you know, we're finding out these stories now. And, of course, trying to marry that with exactly what the official response has been, which mm-hmm. family members remain. I want to say furious, but it's a sort of quiet anger. It's sort of understated.
5: Anger at who?
3: I think anger at the fact that in that initial period, it felt to so many family members who could hear the voices of their loved ones inside the rubble, that the heavy machinery wasn't on site quick enough, that soldiers were just standing at the side of the road with their rifles directing traffic with pristine uniforms. So that created real resentment. And of course, that resentment is transferred to the politicians themselves, because this hasn't happened in a vacuum. This has happened after decades of corruption and inept rule by, you know, the Chavez, Maduro, and Delcy Rodriguez governments. And they see Delcy Rodriguez ultimately as simply an extension of those earlier two administrations. One woman said to me, she's sitting outside this utterly destroyed housing block, and she said they were still waiting to find her sister's body, that we don't have a president. As far as she was concerned, we don't have a president anymore.
5: Well, you've described really heartbreaking stories that you are witnessing now, 1 month on from these earthquakes. Is there anything you saw that gave you a glimmer of hope?
3: There is hope in the sense that there is support and aid, and more than anything, the support between Venezuelans has been heartwarming. We went to a place where there had been a very, very positive story. A man had been pulled from the rubble, a security guard, in a small shopping center, a small mall, beneath residence. And it all collapsed. And he was in an underground car park at the time. He was in his little cabin. And that sort of protected him. So they knew he was there talking to him.
5: He was pulled out after how many days?
3: And was pulled out after 8 days in there. So that at the time was a real moment of celebration, or at least of positivity for, for, of course, the rescue teams involved. The guy's name was Hernán Gil. And when Hernán was brought out, it was a moment of positivity, not just for the rescuers, but for all of Venezuela, in a sense. It really buoyed their spirits in a dark day. But we went back to that building, and there are people still looking for their family members.
0: Okay, solo para la cinta nuevamente, tu nombre, por favor.
9: Laura Barrios.
0: Laura.
3: I spoke to Laura Barrios, whose brother-in-law was in the car park too. Hernán had just seen him. And the children and his wife of this brother-in-law were upstairs. They'd just driven in from Caracas, and one of the children had spilt cereal on the back seat of the car. And so he'd gone down with a little Hoover to clean it when everything happened. Now, the sister-in-law has found the bodies of her sister-in-law and the two nephews, who were 10 and 3, and they're still looking for the brother. But the heavy machinery has been pulled away. And she said with such emotion that it was just recently the Day of the Child in Venezuela, and that they have no children to celebrate anymore.
9: Porque los nuestros se fueron.
3: You asked me about the positivity.
9: Hemos pasado muchas cosas malas.
3: She was the one who said there have been glimpses, there have been moments where people have shown us a prayer or a hug or a gesture or some food. You know, it was very, very moving, and she was eloquent and so exhausted because she has been as strong as she can for her husband, who is the brother of the man in the underground car park. How does she go and tell him that the heavy machinery is being pulled out now because it has to go somewhere else? So they're back to pickaxes and shovels.
5: And this is just individual Venezuelans doing this on their own. There's no sort of government infrastructure or support system helping folks.
3: Well, that heavy machinery came. That was from the Ministry of Public Works.
5: I see.
3: But it's also now being told it needs to go somewhere else. That there's nothing more we can do here. And of course, there are people who've still got family members in there when that order comes. It's a very, very complex and mixed picture. And you find as well that there are people who are pumping the brakes a little on the criticism because they're aware that homes will eventually be given out by the government, and they are scarred from years of saying the wrong thing had consequences in Venezuela, and still may do. They don't really know with Delcy Rodriguez if she's with the Americans or she's still a socialist from the Chavez mold. She talks about being the Bolivarian Socialist Republic of Venezuela, and yet she's working hand in glove with Donald Trump. So they're reticent to criticize too powerfully. People said stuff to me in the queues for food that they wouldn't then say on tape because of exactly that. Nicolas Maduro, the deposed former president, is still facing drug trafficking charges in New York. And I asked people about that and what the response would have been like if he was still in power. And they turned around and said things like, it would have actually been worse because at least we could count on the Americans, the Spaniards, the Brits, the Canadians, all these other countries where with him, he might have just put up barriers saying, no, they're not our allies. You know, it's us and Cuba. Bear in mind that this housing blocks that came down in Catia La Mar and in La Guaira, these big, big social housing complexes. And of course, the accusation was by many family members who've lost people, lost their homes, survivors, that these buildings were not up to scratch, that they were too flimsy.
5: They were
3: shoddily constructed. Oh. Something that I was able to put to the Minister of Public Works when he appeared at the housing project in Los Cocos. And put some of those accusations directly to him. I say, were these things not up to scratch? And he says, this was a double earthquake which happened almost simultaneously, moving in different directions. that didn't discriminate against public and or private housing.
4: Well, I want to ask you about the United States' involvement in disaster recovery. And the reason I am particularly interested in this is because, as many listeners might recall, after Nicolas Maduro was ousted as the leader of Venezuela, President Trump very famously said that the United States would run Venezuela in the interim, he said, until a sort of proper transition can take place. You've mentioned Delcy Rodriguez, who is now leading the country. The United States' exact involvement in Venezuela politically is still very unclear to me. But let's talk about disaster relief. Has the administration been providing support? Has it been providing aid, food distribution?
3: They provided an initial $300 million in aid, and I think that figure went up subsequently. But it is hard to know. I think there's a lot of stuff happening at the airport that we haven't had access to, but does involve a figure that I saw of around 900 US soldiers. Now, exactly where they are and what they're doing, I wouldn't say that I have suddenly seen US soldiers in the street. I'll give you the examples of US-based aid and support that I have actually seen. Rescue teams from Los Angeles and from California and from other parts of the US. Those I saw and those I spoke to. Organizations like World Central Kitchen and Jose Andres, the chef, and his organization that's run out of Washington, D.C., very much on the ground.
10: My name is Gabriel Becker, and I'm the distribution manager for the operation we have here in Venezuela.
11: Gabriel, what have been the biggest challenges during this month?
10: I would say one of the biggest challenges was the constantly changing environments. So there was constant road closure, then there were heavy machines coming in, and there were also a lot of migration of people, groups moving from the from one place to another, so we had to adjust to that.
3: We have seen updates and reports from CENTCOM about exactly the US's involvement, but I haven't therefore been able to translate that to seeing evidence on the streets. There's been videos released and so on. So it's hard to know what's going on behind the scenes.
4: And we've heard rhetorical support, right? I mean, we've heard the chargé d'affaires at the U.S. Embassy in Caracas. He offered words of support.
12: Estaremos con ustedes mañana. We are with Venezuela today, and we will be with you tomorrow.
4: I don't know how much you're seeing evidence of that translate down on the ground at this point, Will.
3: I think it's certainly being appreciated within the Venezuelan population that's been affected or has had some contact with that support. But it's the continuity of it. What exactly is it? How long will it last? How much is it? Is this been a full reset politically between Caracas and Washington? People don't know the answers to that, and it's difficult to know.
4: I was going to ask you, Will, I mean, do you see evidence of that or signs of how this relationship between the U.S. and Venezuela is actually operating on a day-to-day basis?
3: No, one can't tell what's happening without, you know, genuine access to diplomats on both sides, off the record and on the record briefings. And we're not getting those, or at least I'm not getting those.
4: So, Will, I mean, do you know how autonomous this leadership in Venezuela is? You mentioned a moment ago Marco Rubio. There's been some suggestion in the New York Times recently that, you know, Marco Rubio, the Secretary of State, is directing Delcy Rodriguez. Do you have any signs of how autonomous Rodriguez is or how autonomous her government is?
3: All of the sourcing suggests that is the case, that there is real oversight from Washington to all of the major decisions in terms of where Venezuela is going at the moment. We know that there's complete kind of control by Washington of the oil industry. And once you have the oil industry, then you have the Venezuelan government in many ways. I think we can safely say, if I had put to a member of the cabinet under Nicolas Maduro or Hugo Chavez that the Americans were running the show, I would have had a lot of pushback there and then. They would dismiss me out of hand. The public works minister didn't.
4: You mentioned a moment ago Nicolas Maduro. He's been back in court this week in New York. Is there a sense there in Venezuela that the United States has achieved regime change, as we've often heard the Trump administration suggest?
3: No, I don't think there is. I think there's very much a sense that it hasn't achieved regime change. It might have changed the regime, but it hasn't achieved regime change. The regime has changed sufficiently for Trump to be able to be perfectly content to work with Delcy Rodriguez as long as he seems to be getting what he wants, which is, you know, major dividends from the oil industry. He even said, we've paid for the war in Iran several times over. And I think what's interesting is that at some point, I think that has to give. After all of the rhetoric and all the reasoning for removing Nicolas Maduro from power and so on, you can't sort of have the status quo endlessly.
4: And is Delcy Rodriguez really viewed as an interim government in Venezuela, or do people just sort of feel this is the new normal?
3: I mean,
4: she's now the person in charge.
3: She's the person in charge with the generals still the same generals. And this is a nation in which
4: But the idea of some sort of opposition parties and a further election doesn't really look like it's on the horizon to most folks.
3: Well, the first step on that is due in August, which is conversations, negotiations between the two parliaments, essentially. That there's an original one, which was democratically elected, and then to override that, Nicolas Maduro created another one, bypassed them completely in the moment, creating a national assembly that was sort of his. That needs to come to some agreement, and they are in conversations between a key opposition leader and Delcy Rodriguez's brother, Jorge Rodriguez, who's the head of the Chavista one. They seem to be talking, which is step one. It is being overseen by, again, the State Department, as we understand. And there is comments from the State Department and from Marco Rubio that essentially the process of lifting sanctions will get underway once that process gets further down the track. So that is, I think, the biggest nod so far towards, yes, we acknowledge that at some point this needs to move into another phase in which presumably Delcy Rodriguez can run or, another proxy. And we will see, one would expect a full opposition victory given everything that's happened to this point. But who knows? And of course, the name that we haven't mentioned yet is Maria Corina Machado, the Nobel Peace Prize winner, and whether or not she can even get back. She has apparently tried to. There was this sort of moment of conflict with the Trump administration about her attempts to do that. She was told in no uncertain terms that the timing was off. She is still absolutely hell-bent on coming back, and I assume she will, but exactly when and under what conditions, and if it's through the front door or through some kind of mercenary group that she used to get out, again, questions that we simply don't have the answers to.
4: Will, you've mentioned the oil industry a couple of times, and I want to better understand what the exact oil arrangement is between the Trump administration and Venezuela, because my understanding is they seem to have some sort of highly unusual custodial arrangement around the revenue of oil sales. It's been reported that this was happening first through an account in Qatar. Now it is via the U.S. Treasury. We have heard the Trump administration say that they are not stealing anyone's oil, that they are intending to do this all in a way that benefits the Venezuelan people. But what do we know about the amount of oil revenue that's actually being collected and who is going to?
3: That is a good overview. That is essentially what we do understand. And we do understand that it's to the tune of several hundreds of millions of dollars thus far. The FT, I think, has the number at 13 billion. But the Trump administration has taken that and has it in US Treasury reserves now and reserves the right, if you like, to administer it, which is extraordinary. But I think that the government in Venezuela, after everything that happened in January, and given, as it were, the knife to their throat in every possible way, whether or not that's personally in terms of sanctions against specific leaders, in terms of militarily after they saw the pure might of US military against the country, using sophisticated weapons to take out their air defense and so on. It was the message couldn't have been clearer how easily the US could crush Venezuela if it so chose. So I think in that context, when Donald Trump has spoken and Marco Rubio has spoken of they're doing everything we want them to, it has included this sense of like, okay, you take the oil and it's almost like an oil for food program and you give it to us for the things that we request and then it has to pay for those things through means that won't, according to Washington, enrich the generals and enrich the corrupt officials en route.
4: Will, as you were going out talking to people in Venezuela, did anyone ever mention oil, Venezuela's oil, the Trump administration to you? Does this ever come up in conversation?
3: Well, when I talk to anybody about anything, it's rarely any further than today, right now, what's happening, what you're surviving, what you're going through, where your family members are, you know.
4: Yeah,
3: this is a month on, and that feels like, you know, quite a long time. It's an incredibly short amount of time. So you can mention these things, and I have, obviously, like I say, I speak about them with the other journalists and so on, and there's lots of thoughts.

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1: Not even vaguely. I mean, there are people who are sitting beneath the crumbled ruins or the very cracked and damaged ruins of their homes in tents with kids and barefoot and, you know, in nappies. Just, you know, the humanitarian crisis of this thing, of the dimensions of it, I think haven't always been fully appreciated. Yes, in that first week, everybody was like, this is huge. But it sort of trundled away, and in part because the government has only recognized the number of actual dead bodies they have, which is around a little over 5,000 at the moment that we're speaking. There's belief, though, of course, it could be as many as 40 or even 50,000.
2: Wow. Will, we appreciate you bringing your reporting to us and just continuing to pay attention to this story. As you say, as many people perhaps around the world, their attention has turned elsewhere. Do the people you spoke with feel like they have been forgotten by their government, by the world, by others? Do they have that sense at all?
1: Yeah, I think quite often they do. You get thanked a lot to the point that it's almost too much. You think, oh, well, I'm not really doing anything. I'm not, and they're like, no, you are. You know, they really do say that, you know, you are, which is quite touching because I don't feel like I am doing anything particularly useful except being here and reporting. You know, this one guy, when we saw the three bodies come out, and he's sitting there as they're burrowing into the darkness next at a little spot next door, and we all stopped, took our caps off and just let these bodies come past. And the father of the 11-year-old girl is heaving with grief, just heaving with grief. Then a friend just said, this is soul crushing. He said, tell the world what's happening because this is soul crushing. He's not even a family member. He's a friend of somebody who's a family member who's lost his grandchildren. And he was so overcome, you know, with just quiet tears, you know. So I don't know what the next few years look like for Venezuela, but in a sense, despite the harrowing month that they've had, this is the hardest part now.
2: Well, thank you, Will, for being there and for bringing your reporting to us. We appreciate it.
1: Very, very welcome.

0: That was the BBC's Will Grant speaking to us from inside Venezuela, 1 month on from the earthquakes that hit the country there in June. 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And that's it from us today. We hope you all have a wonderful weekend, and we'll talk to you again on Monday.
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9: Welcome to the newsroom from the BBC World Service. I'm Pete Ross. The International Criminal Court votes to remove its chief prosecutor.
10: The Assembly has decided by majority of 82 states' parties that the elected official prosecutor Karim Khan committed serious misconduct.
9: Wildfires continue to burn across parts of Spain and France, forcing over 200,000 people to evacuate. The White House journalist dinner has taken

0: taking place in Washington with President Trump attending. In South Korea,
1: we chose to deliver overnight for money. It doesn't make sense for me that I can't do this because of my health.
0: After the death of an overnight delivery driver, unions call for a ban to the practice. And
2: I hope that I can motivate others, especially seniors, to stand up for something they believe in.
0: The 82-year-old grandmother who took on her state legislator in the US over the right to drink wine at her assisted living home. All coming up after this news bulletin.
3: BBC News with Chris Barrow. Member states of the International Criminal Court have voted to remove its chief prosecutor, Karim Khan. The 56-year-old British lawyer is accused of sexual misconduct towards a junior female colleague, an allegation he denies. Mr. Khan has led the court for 5 years. The dismissal comes at a difficult time for the ICC, which has been targeted by US measures to weaken it. Paivi Kaukaranta is the president of the Assembly of States Parties, the legislative body of the ICC.
4: It is an internal workplace complaint of prohibited conduct by an elected official against a subordinate staff member. The Assembly has decided by majority of 82 states parties that the elected official prosecutor Karim Khan committed serious misconduct and a serious breach of duty.
3: Venezuela says it's withdrawing from the International Criminal Court. The government said the court had shown it was biased against nations from Africa and Latin America. The court is currently investigating allegations of crimes against humanity committed under the former president Nicolas Maduro. The authorities in southwest France have issued evacuation orders to suburbs around the city of Bordeaux as forest fires continue to burn out of control. The local government says the measure is a precaution. Over 100,000 people have already fled the fires, tearing through the Gironde and Landes regions. Our Paris correspondent Hugh Schofield reports.
5: As was predicted, the wind has shifted late in the day and is now coming off the sea from the west, pushing the main fire inland and towards the city of Bordeaux, where residents are reporting a smell of burning. The Interior Minister, Laurent Nunez, said the fire was of an unprecedented scale. The fire has already forced the authorities to evacuate the resort of Cap Ferret and other communities around the Bay of Arcachon, which in high summer are full of holidaymakers as well as regular residents. In Bordeaux, an exhibition centre has been made ready to receive evacuees.
3: The Indian government is due to meet leaders of the youth protest Cockroach Janta Party for more talks later today. Protesters have been demanding the resignation of the education minister after an entrance exam was leaked. Weeks of demonstrations have gained momentum, drawing thousands of people. Azadeh Mashiri is at the protests.
6: The government has said it is considering the CJP's demands, but the protesters we've spoken to say unless Dharmendra Pradhan resigns, they will continue demonstrations that have placed Narendra Modi's government under increasing pressure. The Prime Minister has released two selfie-style videos on Instagram addressing people he called youngsters in what appears to be an effort to reach out to younger Indians. The irony is that most protesters we've met haven't been able to watch, as internet is still not available at the protest site.
3: World news from the BBC. The US military says it's fired on a tanker that was trying to escape its blockade of Iranian ports. The US said it disabled the vessel in the Gulf of Oman by firing into its engine room. It's the second commercial ship the US has disabled since it reimposed its blockade. The White House Journalists' Dinner, which was abandoned in April when a gunman attempted to burst in, has been held at a different hotel in Washington and under tighter security. President Trump told the assembled correspondents the show must go on. He gave a rambling and rather low-key speech in which he poked fun at some journalists while also taking pot shots at enemies and opponents. President Trump has ordered federal officials to place signs outside the Smithsonian Museum of American History, warning that some of the exhibits inside are inaccurate. The signs must also direct people to what the order calls accurate information. The Smithsonian is independent of the federal government, but the pavements outside belong to the government's National Park Service. A pub manager in Australia has had his license to sell alcohol revoked after a patron drank 19 beers and 2 glasses of spirits in 5 hours before collapsing in the street outside. As Peter Hyatt reports, it was a case of history repeating itself.
7: The licensing authority in New South Wales said that Drinker was seen stumbling into furniture and being overly friendly with other customers before staggering outside. The bar manager, Mark Keegan, said he'd seemed fine apart from a slight stumble. But the licensing authority said staff at the Gladstone Hotel in Stockton should have realised how drunk he was. It's not as if they hadn't been warned. 2 years ago, Mr Keegan's wife Tracy also lost her licence after the pub served 22 beers and a glass of spirits to the same customer. The pub has since been sold and reopened under new management and a new name.
3: And that's the latest world news from the BBC.
0: Welcome to the newsroom from the BBC World Service with me, Pete Ross. We begin the programme with the International Criminal Court's decision to remove its chief prosecutor from office after the ICC's governing body concluded Karim Khan had committed serious misconduct in connection to allegations of sexual abuse. On Friday, 82 of the court's 125 member states voted in favour of ousting Mr Khan at a special meeting at the UN's headquarters in New York. The vote brings to an end a more than two-year saga that has put the court's reputation under intense scrutiny. Mr Khan has led the ICC for 5 years, during which it issued arrest warrants against the Israeli Prime Minister Benjamin Netanyahu, as well as Hamas officials, President Putin of Russia, and the former President of the Philippines Rodrigo Duterte. Laila Sadat, an international lawyer who worked as a special advisor to the ICC prosecutor for just over 10 years until 2023, gave us her reaction to Mr Khan's dismissal.
8: I think that the prosecutor was his own worst enemy, if I can say so, in prolonging this, because I think had he decided a year ago to say, I deny the allegations, but for the good of the institution, I'm going to move forward, I think he could have had quite a dignified exit at that time. I think what happened is the process got prolonged. It turned into sort of a very litigious process with the prosecutor going to the media, with lawyers getting involved, with civil society being fractured. And for 2 years, this completely polarized the Assembly of States parties and civil society organizations. And we saw Twitter battles happening. And so I think the Assembly of States parties had to make a very tough decision about what is needed to provide the unity that this court needs to survive going forward in the face of aggression from Washington and Moscow.
0: A former special advisor to the ICC prosecutor Laila Sadat there. The BBC's Anna Holligan covers the court in The Hague and has been following Mr Khan's case throughout.
9: This is an unprecedented moment in the ICC's history, a time when the court has already been under intense scrutiny. So this was a meeting of the Assembly of States parties, 125 member states of the ICC at the UN's headquarters in New York. Out of those 125 members, 82 voted in favour of dismissing Karim Khan. And in a brief statement at the end of the meeting, the ASP president, she said that the ICC staff had been working through this uncertainty. She praised their navigation and dedication and said they'd demonstrated resolve to continue to function and discharge critical mandate and support victims of atrocity crimes the world over. But it's impossible to separate this court from the actions of its top prosecutor. And that's something now that supporters of the court are desperately battling with in the hope that this will enable them to draw some kind of line under the investigations which have been happening. So the allegations at hand here first emerged in 2024. These allegations centred on claims that he had sexually harassed a junior aide over more than a year, escalated to non-consensual sexual conduct, and then he tried to discourage her, allegedly, from pursuing a complaint, all while he was, of course, the ICC's most powerful official. The woman, who's a lawyer who worked as his assistant, had described a pattern that began with inappropriate familiarity on trips in his office, groping, putting his hand in her pocket, locking doors, asking her to lie on a hotel bed, and all culminated, she said, in sexual activity she didn't feel she was able to refuse, given the power imbalance. All of these allegations Karim Khan has consistently denied. His lawyer has posted a statement on social media saying he will seek legal mechanisms to appeal this decision. But those claims triggered an 18-month long UN investigation that found a factual basis for non-consensual contact. A legal review then by three judges said the same evidence didn't prove misconduct beyond reasonable doubt, so a high bar. And then the court's oversight bureau later applied its own standard and concluded that Karim Khan had sexually harassed the aide, engaged in an improper sexual relationship, and recommended his dismissal. That's what the members were voting on, and that's what they have decided is the basis for him being removed from office.
0: Anna Holligan reporting there. Here in Europe, a summer of heatwaves has left the continent's vegetation dangerously dry. Now that tinderbox is going up in flames, resulting in wildfires spiralling out of control. More than 200,000 people have been evacuated across France and Spain, two of the worst affected countries. The French Interior Minister, Laurent Nunez, said a large fire in the country's southwest was heading towards the city of Bordeaux. He described the scale of the fires as unprecedented.
10: The fire burnt through 14,000 hectares and destroyed 53 homes. We learned mid-afternoon that due to shifting winds, the fire, which is a convective fire, meaning it is self-sustaining, massive in scale and extremely difficult to bring under control, was changing direction. We learned that driven by the wind, it was actually moving eastward, heading towards the Bordeaux metropolitan area.
0: In Spain, officials there say a fire raging near the capital, Madrid, has become impossible to control. The regional leader of Madrid, Isabel Díaz Ayuso, said fires had merged and multiplied.
11: The wildfires are very active, and as we are seeing, we are facing the conditions for a perfect storm of extremely high temperatures and winds that don't offer us respite. The blazes have grown, merged, and multiplied. We can now say, sadly, that this is the worst wildfire in the history of the Madrid region.
0: Italy has also been badly affected. Wildfires have been raging through the south of the country, with the region of Sicily, the largest island in the Mediterranean Sea, bearing the brunt of the destruction. Thousands of firefighters, forest rangers and civil protection officials have been deployed. And the discovery of suspected arson methods has complicated the picture further, as Carla Conti reports.
12: After a week of extreme heat and strong winds, wildfires are still burning across southern Italy, with Sicily taking the heaviest blow. More than 24,000 hectares have burned on the island this year, an area equivalent to almost 35,000 football pitches. Cooler temperatures and easing Sirocco winds have brought some relief over the past 24 hours, although larger fires in the province of Agrigento are not yet fully contained. The heat has also caused repeated blackouts across the region, with Italy's electricity provider Enel blaming record demand for air conditioning. But heat and wind may not be the only forces fueling the flames. In neighbouring Calabria, investigators say that some fires were deliberately started by arsonists. Domenico Costarella, the head of Calabria's civil protection agency, described what investigators had found.
10: This is the work of a mind that is not merely malicious, but truly criminal. In some cases, we found unbelievable scenes. Even cats with rags soaked in flammable liquid and tied to their tails. The cats were then released into fields where they ran and spread the fires. These are inhumane acts.
12: The tactic is grotesque, but not unprecedented. Similar methods have previously been reported in Sicily and near Mount Vesuvius, in cases linked by authorities to organized crime. No mafia connection has been established in the current fires, but criminal groups have previously been accused of using arson to control territory and profit from possible development. Thousands of emergency workers and firefighting aircraft remain deployed, but environmental groups say that Italy also needs greater surveillance, stronger enforcement and a national prevention plan, rather than chasing the flames once it's too late.
0: Carla Conti with that report. Israel says it's begun a major military operation in the occupied West Bank after four Palestinians and two Israelis were killed in a shooting. The incident happened in a Palestinian village south of Nablus, where Palestinians say a large group of Israeli settlers attacked their homes. Israel's army said the Palestinians had attacked a group of hikers. Our Middle East correspondent Lucy Williamson sent this report from Nablus.
13: Footage from the scene around Tel village shows chaos, with several people on the ground and Israeli security forces firing at Palestinians as more than a dozen gunshots are heard. At one point, a Palestinian man is filmed wrestling a gun from an Israeli security guard and fatally shooting him before being shot and killed himself. One of four Palestinians from the same family understood to have been killed by Israeli forces. He also shot an Israeli soldier who later died. The conflict began with a group of Israelis walking around Tel village in a Palestinian-controlled area that Israel forbids its citizens from entering. Israel's firebrand far-right minister, Itamar Ben-Gvir, said the villages of the murderers must be treated in the same way as Gaza. For every Jew murdered, the enemy must suffer the loss of land and homes, he said. Israeli settlers have already launched attacks against several other Palestinian villages. While Palestinians are routinely killed and injured during attacks and confrontations with Israeli settlers, the killing of Israelis by Palestinians has tipped the West Bank into a dangerous moment.
0: Lucy Williamson. You're listening to The Newsroom from the BBC World Service. It was take two of the White House Correspondents' Dinner on Friday night, 3 months after the original event was upended by an armed assailant firing gunshots at a security checkpoint inside the venue. This time, President Donald Trump addressed a much smaller gathering in Washington, where he aired familiar grievances about the press, including some of the journalists in the room, and warned guests not to believe any fake news about Iran. There was a difficult moment for Mr. Trump when the Washington Post newspaper received an award for its story of the past relationship of Mr. Trump with the disgraced financier Jeffrey Epstein. The award was announced by the CNN anchor Wolf Blitzer.
14: This year's award goes to the Wall Street Journal. The journal's courageous reporting on President Trump's past relationship with financier Jeffrey Epstein triggered the release of the so-called Epstein files, thousands of documents that might otherwise have remained hidden from the public. And despite the president's threat of a lawsuit, the journal published a story about a provocative letter to Epstein bearing President Trump's signature.
0: Our Washington correspondent Nomia Iqbal was listening to Mr. Trump's speech and told me about his reaction to the announcement.
15: He seemed to look a little bit uncomfortable, but he also shook hands with the reporters at the Wall Street Journal. It's just to remind people, it's this conservative-leaning newspaper. The reporters have nonetheless investigated Donald Trump, and he has sued the paper over reporting disputes. But he found himself in that room honouring those journalists. And I think it sort of sums up Donald Trump's complicated relationship with the press. He doesn't like them very much, although some would say he actually does love them, but he knows the power of the press. And so even him being at the event was interesting, given that he has boycotted the dinner in his first term every year.
0: Nomia, you're Washington correspondent in London at the moment, but what else, you know, stood out to you from this long speech this evening?
15: It was classic Donald Trump in that he performed. He's a performer, but he kind of blurs his speech. It's part a comedy routine, part a political rally, part a presidential address. There will be lots of people that will listen to that speech in which he, you know, talked about how much all the journalists in the room had Trump derangement syndrome. He talked about running again for another term, which he constitutionally can't. He likes to toy with the press on that one. So there'll be lots of people that listen to that speech, and they will either think classic Donald Trump, he's funny, and there'll be others who'll be horrified by it. But, you know, the dinner itself, it's always been a bit controversial. I've gone to that dinner in the past, and it's glamorous and absurd because you're in a room with the president and with very famous lawmakers, and then there are celebrities as well and lobbyists. And there are those who think that it's too cozy, that it's too establishment. And actually, Donald Trump felt that way as well once about the dinner. It was all part of his anti-establishment attitude. Whereas there is the White House Correspondents Association itself, which hosts the dinner. They're an independent group of organisations covering the White House who would say it's important to be in the room with these people who you're meant to be scrutinising and holding to account.
0: And what sort of reception do you think he got tonight? Was it a warm one?
15: I think so. I think it was a warm one. The press laughed at his jokes. There is this sort of awkward relationship the press and Donald Trump have. Donald Trump has changed the media landscape a lot in Washington. So now when you go to the White House, there's alternative press there who would have been there at the event, at the dinner tonight. They are seen as more pro-Trump, should I say, more sympathetic to Donald Trump. There is still the legacy media there. You know, they've not been reduced in any way, but they don't kind of dominate as much as they did before. And so I think that in some ways is probably why Donald Trump is a little bit comfortable with going to these events now. He knows he has people in the room. So overall, it looks like everyone had a good time.
0: Nomia Iqbal. Next day delivery for groceries and other household items is something that perhaps many of us have become accustomed to. In South Korea, deliveries are known to happen especially quickly. The country's online retailers promise that anything ordered before midnight will arrive at one's door early the next day. So-called rocket deliveries are incredibly convenient for consumers. But now workers' unions are calling for the practice to stop after a recent delivery driver's death. Our correspondent in Seoul, Jae Kwon, took a ride with a driver to see the work that sparked such concern.
16: It is 11 p.m. and I'm riding in the passenger seat in Kim's delivery truck. The 35-year-old weaves his truck around the narrow alleys here in Incheon City, west of capital Seoul.
17: I work from 9 p.m. to 7 a.m.
16: What are you thinking?
1: I just want it to end soon. Please, no five-floor walk-up. I hope it's a lower floor and no heavy stuff.
16: This is how convenience arrives. Kim is carrying everything from toilet paper to fresh fruit. In the hyper-connected South Korea, anything ordered before midnight will arrive by 7 a.m.
18: His pace is absolutely frantic. Every minute or so, he makes a stop, and he's never walking. He's running everywhere.
16: The 300 parcels must arrive in time, or he could lose this territory to a competing driver.
1: This job eats away at your body, so it's not something you do for the rest of your life.
16: But the money makes it worth it for Kim. He earns $4,600 or £3,400 each month. That's double the national average. And during the day, he can spend time with his wife and soon-to-be-born child. However, in recent months, his work became the topic of a national debate when a nighttime delivery worker died after his truck hit a pole. Oh Seung-yong drove more than 11 hours overnight, 6 days a week. His schedule barely left him time to attend his father's funeral days earlier. Soon after, the delivery workers' union called for an end to nighttime deliveries. They pointed their finger at the online retailer Coupang that had subcontracted him. The company carries out most of the nighttime deliveries in the country. We met Pang Mi-suk in front of Coupang Seoul office. She's fighting to end the nighttime delivery. Her 27-year-old son died after a night shift at Coupang's warehouse 5 years ago.
19: That day he entered the shower but didn't come out. So we went into the bathroom and found him hunched over in the tub.
16: Chang Deok-jun lost 33 pounds of weight during the 16 months he worked overnight.
19: We lost our son, but I hope no one else repeats our mistake and suffers like we did.
16: In December, Park and Oh Seung-yong's sister confronted the CEO of Coupang in a parliamentary hearing.
20: I am so sorry, and I offer you my deepest
21: condolences.
16: The company said deaths among their direct employees are near zero, and it strictly limits work hours to 52 hours a week. It also pointed out that nighttime workers suffer fewer deaths than those working daytime. But Park and the union argue that the nighttime work harms workers' health over a long time. But the most vocal supporters of the overnight delivery are the workers themselves.
1: We chose to deliver overnight for money. It doesn't make sense for me that I can't do this because of my health.
16: And despite the controversy, the demand for overnight delivery has barely slowed, says Kim. The shoppers have tasted the convenience, and they're not going back.
0: Jake Kwon reporting from South Korea. A story from the US now about an 82-year-old grandmother who decided to take on lawmakers in order to enjoy a glass of her favourite wine with friends. When Anita LeBrun from Minnesota learned that her assisted living facility wasn't allowed to serve alcohol for social events, she decided to do something about it. A state law meant assisted living facilities required a license to provide alcohol. Anita thought that discriminated against older people and began a campaign that would eventually change state law. After twice testifying before the state legislature, a new law nicknamed Grandparents Happy Hour will come into effect, allowing nursing homes and other care providers to serve alcohol for certain events. The governor of Minnesota, Tim Walz, joined Anita at a signing ceremony.
2: Sometimes in the best intentions, we get in the way of things. And this is one of those cases the government can get out of the way, allow people to make their choices and do this right. So I'm really grateful for that. We probably should have just named it the Anita LeBrun bill.
0: The newsroom's Chantal Hartle has been speaking to Anita about her successful campaign.
21: This is my home, and I enjoy being with everyone. And it's so nice to have a glass of wine where we can relax and be willing to share about our lives and talk about the current things that are happening in this world.
22: I know it was quite a process to actually get to this point because it involved you testifying before a Senate committee. Tell me a little bit about that experience and how you felt doing that?
21: Well, I'd never been to the Capitol before, so that was an experience there. And I'd never ridden in an Uber, and I got to do that, so that was exciting for me. When we got there, I just didn't realize how big the Capitol was, and everybody dressed, the gentlemen in suits, and the girls all looked so nice, and so it was quite an experience for me.
22: And how did it feel when finally this law did change?
21: I was very happy, excited that I had a part in it. And I hope that I can motivate others, especially seniors, to stand up for something they believe in. August 1st, we will be able to, they'll bring in the wine and we can have it without having to go and get it ourselves. We are having an all-day party with a food truck and drinks and lunch, and on the patio we'll have a grill for dinner. They'll be grilling for us.
22: And what would be your drink of choice, Anita? What are you looking forward to come August the 1st in that party?
21: Well, I like Pinot Grigio or any white wine, and everybody will really enjoy that.
22: And how do you feel about all of this attention that's been on you? I know that you've been described as the resident superstar. How does that feel?
21: Well, I have gotten a lot of attention, and I'm not used to that at all. So I think it has been so special, and it's been so nice hearing from people I haven't talked to for so long. I've gotten cards, I've gotten letters, texts. It's just every day is something different. So it's pretty exciting for an 82-year-old woman.
0: Anita LeBrun speaking to Chantal Hartle there. You've been listening to The Newsroom from the BBC World Service with me, Pete Ross. A reminder of our top story this hour. Member states of the International Criminal Court have voted to remove the chief prosecutor, Karim Khan, over sexual misconduct allegations. More on that story and everything we've covered on our website. 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
5: I'm Justin Webb, and you're about to hear Americast, the BBC's podcast on all things America from the BBC World Service. In today's episode, I've been speaking to Chris Rufo, perhaps the most successful activist of the MAGA era, who's credited with influencing many of Donald Trump's flagship policies in his second term. But with cracks in MAGA starting to emerge and dissatisfaction growing against the president, is the American right still in a strong position? That's all coming up on Americast. I'll be back after the news.
0: BBC News with Pete Ross. The International Criminal Court's chief prosecutor, Karim Khan, has been removed from his post for alleged sexual misconduct. The court's oversight body had found he engaged in an improper relationship with a junior colleague. He denies wrongdoing and plans to appeal against his dismissal. The authorities in southwest France have issued evacuation orders to suburbs around the city of Bordeaux as forest fires continue to burn out of control. More than 100,000 people have already fled the fires, tearing through the Gironde and Landes regions. The Indian government is due to meet leaders of the youth protest Cockroach Janta Party for more talks later today. The demonstrators have been demanding the resignation of the education minister. The Houthis in Yemen say they've attacked targets in the Saudi city of Jizan in retaliation for Saudi airstrikes. Earlier, Saudi Arabia said it targeted the Iran-backed group in response to attacks on shipping in the Red Sea. The United Nations Human Rights Chief Volker Turk has won a second term despite opposition from the United States, Russia and Israel. He's been a vocal critic of Israel's actions in Gaza as well as Russia's invasion of Ukraine. The White House Journalist Dinner, which was abandoned in April when a gunman attempted to burst in, has gone ahead without interruption under tighter security. The annual event celebrates press freedom and raises money for journalism scholarships. President Trump has ordered federal officials to place signs outside the Smithsonian Museum of American History, warning that some of the exhibits inside are inaccurate. The White House released a report earlier this month accusing the Smithsonian of being anti-American. A pub manager in Australia has had his licence to sell alcohol revoked after a patron drank 19 beers and 2 glasses of spirits in 5 hours before collapsing outside. That's the latest BBC News.
5: It would be hard to find a campaigner who's done more to influence the cultural changes that Donald Trump has introduced at the White House than Chris Rufo. He is perhaps the most influential activist on the MAGA right. He spent the last few years taking on particularly diversity initiatives in the US, including a campaign to oust the former Harvard president Claudine Gay, a campaign that was eventually successful. He is more, though, than simply a MAGA activist. He is also a thinker about the future of the right, and he is concerned about the direction of the movement and what will happen to it after Donald Trump leaves office. Welcome to Americast.
6: Americast. Americast from BBC News.
7: You hear that, Sam? Oh, I think when I hear that sound, it reminds me of money.
25: We didn't start this war, but under President Trump, we are finishing it.
26: This is a big cover-up, and this administration is engaged in it.
27: This guy has Trump derangement syndrome.
28: I have 4 words for you. Turn the volume up.
5: I am delighted to be joined by Chris Rufo, who is on the line now. Chris, hello.
29: Good to be with you.
5: I want to start by getting you to lay out what the Chris Rufo agenda is. What is the America that Chris Rufo wants to see? What does it look like?
29: Oh, well, there's a kind of near-term answer and a longer-term answer. But in the near term, the campaigns that I've been working on for the last 5 or 6 years have been broadly categorized as anti-woke. And so what I'd like to see is the de-wokeification of America. So getting rid of left-wing racialist ideology within our institutions, dismantling the gender cult within our institutions, and moving America back towards those great principles of freedom, equality, and the republic.
5: And obviously diversity, equity, and inclusion. this kind of catch-all term that refers to efforts made, what, not just in the public sector, but in very much in the private sector as well, I suppose, to, as supporters of it would say, equalize things. That is where you have set your sights in recent years.
29: Yeah, that's right. So I, you know, led the campaign to abolish DEI. We did it in the state of Florida with Ron DeSantis. We did it then in 20 states around the country, red states. And then, of course, President Trump dismantled the DEI bureaucracy within the federal government on day one of his administration. But the question about equalizing or equality is really the key one. And as I see it, you can really have two principles of equality that are in tension with one another. You can have equal treatment as individuals, recognizing that that will result into disparate group outcomes. Or you can have unequal treatment of individuals to try to equalize group outcomes. And so my reading of the history of our country, those deep principles of the Declaration, the 14th Amendment, the Civil Rights Act, it leads us to say that we reject equalizing different treatment of people based on their identity or ancestry, and we need to get back to treating people equally under the law, no matter their sex, etc.
5: I want to get to some of the counterarguments in just a second, but before we get there, how successful have you been? How much of this battle, this war, I suppose it is, have you successfully won, do you think?
29: So I think we've defeated DEI ideologically as a matter of public opinion, but we haven't defeated DEI institutionally as a matter of policy, in particular in the private sector, in places like universities, which in the second Trump administration have changed the name of their diversity offices. They've tried to hide their discriminatory policies, but they haven't had the wholesale institutional gutting that I think needs to happen in order for us to move beyond this discriminatory racialist ideology.
5: How do you deal then with those who would say, we understand the outcome that you want, Chris Rufo, but we think that to get to the outcome, which is everyone being able to flourish in a properly fair society, to get there, you are going to have to address the wrongs that were done through the many, many decades, the wrongs that have been done to groups of people in order to make sure that people from those groups have the same opportunities as everyone else. And that and only that is what DEI is about.
29: Well, it's a great story, right? And I would share some of the premises in the sense of acknowledging the history of racial injustice in the United States, obviously slavery, segregation. These are ugly parts of American history. And thankfully, those principles that the founders laid down in the 1760s helped guide us towards transcending those systems. The question is what to do about it now. And I reject this idea that we are forever tethered towards treating people unequally because we treated people unequally in the past. And I actually think the system that is most just is, of course, to acknowledge the history of the United States, but then to move towards a system where everybody is treated equally as an individual, everyone gets a fair shake. And I think more or less we're there in the sense that most Americans, and in particular Americans who run institutions, who dispense opportunities, who have large companies, truly want to do the right thing. They want to give people a fair shot. They want to give, you know, special or careful consideration to, say, job applicants who have emerged from difficult life circumstances, whatever racial background they might be. But the system that we have now is actually perversely not achieving that kind of story that the left would like to say. And in fact, you have someone like the former president of Harvard, Claudine Gay. And then so you're asking, well, this person is racially black of African descent. So maybe this person deserved some special treatment or special favors in her rise to the Harvard presidency. But then you realize, wait a minute, she's not the descendant of American slaves. She's Haitian by origin. And in Haiti, she's part of the kind of ruling class family. They're concrete magnates. They're mega millionaires. They're the most privileged people on the planet. She went to Phillips Exeter Academy and Stanford and Harvard. And so what actually ends up happening in this perverse system of DEI is that people who don't fit that category, that kind of category that they would like to have you believe, don't actually get the advantage, but people who are already in that privileged stratum kind of hoard the opportunities for themselves. And so even under DEI's own terms, I think the system is entirely unjust.
5: Claudine Gay is a good example, though, of another justification that people give for DEI, which is that you can't have an equal society if there aren't people at the top of it who look like you, who can enthuse you when you're young, whether you're a little girl or a little black girl, perhaps, and you look and you see there aren't many university bosses who are black women. Well, suddenly there is one. And this idea that by having people in those positions who represent these groups, actually that is working. Never mind the individual justice, it's working to make society better.
29: Yeah, I mean, again, it does feel like a nice story, but if you actually interrogate the specifics, it falls apart very quickly. And so we'll take Claudine Gay as an example. Under that kind of story that many people tell, you have to have representation. And Claudine Gay representing people of African descent at Harvard is a triumph because it shows to everyone else that African Americans or Black Americans more broadly can occupy those positions at the highest stratum of academia. Look, all things being equal, fine. If someone truly has the merits, if someone is truly the best candidate, if someone is truly capable and qualified of leading these institutions, that person should not be held back, of course, by race. And in fact, what I discovered is that she had plagiarized her academic papers throughout her rise in academia. And so what you end up happening is not this triumphant story of representation, but you have the ugly story of DEI, which is that DEI elevates people who are not equipped. And even if you are in favor of DEI, you have to acknowledge that the ultimate story is that DEI unfairly elevates the incompetent. It's not a good story, no matter which camp you're in. And my solution, which is to say, elevate people purely based on their accomplishments and their potentialities, would never get you that result. It would ensure that the people who rise to the top, whatever race they are, you know, deserve to be there.
5: I wonder if there is another issue, though, here, which is that if, as you claim, public opinion is on your side, how did all of this stuff come about? I mean, where did it come from, if not the American people?
29: Yeah, it does, of course, originate in the popular politics of the mid-1960s. And so as America was emerging from the system of segregation in the South, Congress, with bipartisan majority, passed the Civil Rights Act of 1964, signed into law by American President Lyndon Johnson. The following year, Johnson, I think with good intentions, wanted to realize this vision of equal treatment under the law, but he also wanted to accelerate the progress for African Americans seeking employment, in this case, in the federal government. And so he passed it. He wrote an executive order beginning what was known at that time as affirmative action, essentially putting the thumb on the scales to redress some of those historical wrongs. But affirmative action, even among supporters, was never supposed to be a permanent policy. And in fact, that's more or less what it turned out to be for the next 60 plus years. And it expanded at each turn. And affirmative action then became DEI, which was a vision as we have to have this until all outcomes are equalized throughout society so that everyone is a kind of rubber stamp image of everyone else. And of course, that's impossible. Different groups have different cultures, different aptitudes, different behaviors at the mean, you know, averaging them out. And so you have this permanent system of racial discrimination. And fortunately, President Trump rescinded that executive order that has been in place since 1965 and saying, you know, even the proponents of affirmative action said it was a temporary measure to kind of get the process of racial progress going. America doesn't need it. There's not widespread discrimination. In fact, we've had widespread anti-white discrimination in the United States in the public and private sector now for decades.
5: And really? Really? Would you go so far as to say that? Because that's an interesting one, isn't it? Because a lot of people say of all of this, well, it's just white people trying to keep the privileges that they've always had. You would go so far as to say, would you, that white people in modern America are persecuted?
29: I think persecuted is probably a little bit strong as a verb, but I would say that they have faced systemic anti-white discrimination. And I've documented this with hundreds of stories in universities, in government, in schools, in corporations, in NGOs, virtually every kind of institution in the United States. And every Fortune 500 company, I did a report on this, had adopted in the period after 2020, discriminatory policies, explicitly discriminatory against whites in favor of other groups. And look, whites are not victims. Whites are not oppressed. Whites are not persecuted. I think that is too far. But it is without a doubt, institutions have been systematically anti-white as a matter of policy.
5: Do you have a feeling now, when you look at universities in particular, that a corner has been turned?
29: I think a small corner has been turned, yes. And, you know, I have good contacts at high-level administration in many universities around the country. And certainly the universities have felt the pressure. They've felt the sting. They are admitting, at least quietly, that they went way too far in the period after 2020. And universities are adapting to the new reality of public opinion and administration. They're dismantling some of their programs at the edges. But my fear, and of course acknowledging that there are many great people in the White House doing good work, my fear is that the universities are now chastened. They're not expressing as volubly their core ideologies, critical race theory, gender ideology, etc. But fundamentally, they haven't changed. And fundamentally, they won't change until the structure of the university itself feels an enormous amount of pressure. And unfortunately, after some very bold moves in the first 100 days of the Trump administration, that initiative seems to have come grinding to a halt. And I'm not optimistic about its chances or prospects, especially as we approach the midterms.
5: Hello, I'm Justin Webb, and you're listening to Americast. And on today's episode, I'm talking to Chris Rufo, who's one of the most successful activists of the MAGA era. So far, we've been chatting about Donald Trump's executive orders to dismantle diversity, equity and inclusion programs and his fight with America's elite universities. Now we're going to move on to recent splits in the Republican Party and whether Chris feels that the president is still delivering on his campaign promises. One of the things that really interests me about you, Chris, and I've followed what you've been saying online and the various outlets that you have in the last few years, is that you're obviously critical of Democrats, and we've just heard you being critical of Democrats, and you believe a kind of set of things that I think fit you into a kind of broader club, as it were, but you're not always fully signed up to everything that club believes in. And so much of politics, American politics in particular at the moment, is kind of this sense of you're either in or you're out, isn't it? And when it comes to the broader right, I'm really interested by the way in which you see, I think I'm right in saying, you can tell me what you really think, that the differences between those on the online right who are kind of crazier and those who are less crazy. And I suppose those who are non-political and those who are political. Tell us about that.
29: Look, it's a basic question of principle and character in my mind. And so I have what I believe. Of course, it changes over time, sometimes slowly, sometimes more quickly. But I try to understand what are my principles, and then I try to advance my principles through the political process and then hopefully into the laws and institutions of the United States. And in many cases, I'm able to persuade people who already mostly agree with me. That's happened with governors and legislators, the president of the United States on critical race theory, gender ideology, DEI, higher education reform. But there are, of course, places where my principles come into conflict with certain factions on the right. And in my view, the honorable thing is to actually then hash it out and try to persuade people to your side and try to point out or even marginalize those who you believe are doing damage to the overall cause. And in this case, we can talk specifics. There are parts of the right that have gone full bore, especially over the past year, into conspiracy, into anti-Semitism, into this kind of self-perpetuating online radicalism. I don't think that's a productive way. I've kind of stepped out against some of these ideas, some of these personalities, and that's how it should be. And in fact, we've learned this lesson over the last 10 years on the left. if you let the radicals take over, you don't draw a line, you don't protect the institutions, you don't make sure that you're being a productive political movement, you're going to run yourself into the ground. And so I'm happy to fight on principle in any direction, and I'm happy to suffer the consequences one way or another, because that's what politics is about. And if you're just, you know, putting your finger up into the wind and following any popular thing, I think that that reflects poorly on your character.
5: But so that's you. But does the movement more generally have to do something, have to think more deeply about where it goes? And I'm thinking, you know, people have heard of Candace Owens, obviously Tucker Carlson in recent years has gone into this area. There are other kind of very big figures, aren't there, on the right. Does the Republican Party, do you think, in the run-up to the next presidential election, say, have to be clearer about what is and what isn't acceptable, as you say you are personally?
29: Yeah, I think yes. I think the whole ecosystem of the right, the media figures, the think tanks, the political operations have to resolve this question. There's no ignoring it. There's no running away from it. It is a question that is out there. It has to be discussed. But there's two reasons for optimism from my point of view. The first reason is historical. This impulse has always been there on the right. And if you look at the example of Richard Nixon, who ran for president and governor and president again, you know, between the 50s and the 70s, a large span of time, one of the questions he had to deal with was how to engage with the John Birch Society, which had some of that paranoid, conspiratorial temperament.
5: Just explain what the John Birch Society was, because that's a really interesting analogy. But yeah, just tell us a bit more about it.
29: The John Birch Society was a more radical, right-wing social movement that had huge membership and enthusiasm in the United States. And they believed that, you know, Eisenhower was part of a communist infiltration. They believed that communists were putting fluoride in the water to as part of a scheme to subvert the United States. But they had this kind of conspiratorial ferment, and Nixon was able to subtly sideline the worst tendencies and the worst leadership of the organization while welcoming in the rank and file members of the organization who might have been generally right, generally patriotic, generally good-hearted, but had been mistaken in on one policy or another. And so Nixon was able to thread the needle in a very sophisticated way. And I see the same thing happening right now institutionally on the right. Behind the scenes, the leaders of the Republican Party, leaders of our institutions, leaders of our media corporations, we're all talking with one another about this problem, trying to figure out how to sideline some of the worst and most self-destructive tendencies, but bringing along the people who, again, are otherwise good people who might be simply misled. And so I think that's going to be the tactic moving forward. We've done it in the past. I think we can do it again.
5: I don't think Donald Trump's going to be part of that, is he? I mean, you're not suggesting that he is, I guess, but this is what comes after Trump.
29: Yeah, it's interesting. You know, it feels like there's never going to be an after Trump because Trump is such a huge personality. I think even in his post-presidency, he will likely draw serious attention. And so I actually think that Trump will be important. I think Marco Rubio is kind of a now representing a more establishment. And then J.D. Vance is representing the politics of trying to thread the needle in a Nixonian way to say, hey, we need to have a big tent. We need to have everyone on board, but we also need to enact the policies that we were elected to enact. And so it will be very interesting to see how these personalities, maybe a few others, Ron DeSantis, of course, I think is on the sidelines waiting and seeing what happens. It's going to be a fight for the future of the conservative movement. And all of these personalities are going to be vying for it. And I'm excited, just as someone who loves politics, who loves the game, even if some of these trends are disturbing to me, I'm very excited for the future to see what happens.
5: But it's interesting, you're saying very clearly that the way to get to the future and to get to a Republican future and future Republican presidencies, et cetera, is not to pander to those on the fringes, the online fringes of the right. You're very certain about that.
29: I think that's right. Although I would nuance it in a kind of Nixonian manner. You don't want to pander to their worst tendencies. You actually want to draw a hard line. For example, there's a conspiracy theory by Candace Owens and others that Israel assassinated Charlie Kirk. This is kind of factually totally untethered from reality. It's harmful to the political cause of the right more broadly. It degrades the ability of people who listen to these ideas to actually think clearly, think effectively. And so for something like that, you have to draw a hard line, and you have to say these people are out of the circle. These people are who are promoting these kind of ideologies have to be relegated to the sidelines. But then you also have to say and try to bring on board perhaps millions of people who have indulged or been duped into believing some of these ideas. And so you have to say, look, if you're curious about these ideas, if you believe this, here's the truth, here's a better way, here's how to be more effective. And so you have to simultaneously sideline the kind of poisonous peddlers of these ideas while giving an off-ramp to everyday people who might tune in for 30 minutes every night to their favorite YouTube channels or Twitter feeds or whatever it might be. And you have to actually bring those people along, and you have to say in this Nixonian way, your ideas are wrong, but you're not a bad person. You're one of us. Your intentions are good. You're a patriot. Here's a better way. And I think you have to do both. You can't simply condemn everyone as evil or deluded or stupid. You have to give people a path towards achieving the things that they really want in life. And if you can demonstrate a way for people to be effective, I think you undercut the attraction of those conspiracy theories, and you give people a better way.
5: Slightly sideline point, but it's fascinating to hear you use the term Nixonian in such a positive way. He's having quite a moment at the moment, isn't he, on the American right?
29: Look, I've been so-called Nixon maxing for a long time. It's been a lonely couple years advocating for a renaissance of Richard Nixon. A couple years ago, I was on the Bill Maher show, and I told the mostly liberal LA audience that President

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1: Richard Nixon, who was one of our great presidents, our great personalities, our great Americans. And we are looking at Nixon in a new light, and we're loving what we're seeing.
2: Such a pleasure to talk to you. Thank you so much for sparing us the time. And let's hope we can talk to you again, certainly before the next presidential election, if you can spare us the time, because it is so fascinating. And it's going to be fascinating to see on both sides of the aisle, as it were, the Republican and Democrat, where we end up after the midterms, I guess.
1: It's going to be fascinating. I appreciate your time as well.
2: Okay, before we go, it is worth remembering that the situation with Claudine Gay played out in the fallout from the October the 7th murders in Israel and the subsequent criticism that universities in America, at least some of them, were not handling anti-Semitism on their campuses as well as they should. It was criticism of the way that the university bosses, including Claudine Gay, responded to those concerns, as well as the plagiarism allegations that were made by Chris Rufo, that ultimately actually led her to stand down as Harvard president. This was at the start of 2024. At the time, she said resigning would allow Harvard to focus on the institution rather than any individuals. She also said she'd been subjected to personal threats and racial animus in the build-up to her resignation. Harvard didn't explicitly reference the plagiarism allegations at the time of her resignation, but they said Claudine Gay had acknowledged what they call missteps and she'd taken responsibility for those. They also condemned what they called racist vitriol that had been aimed at her. We've reached out to Harvard. We've also reached out to her for comment. And if they do talk about it, well, we'll be sure to get back to you with what they say. Okay, that's it for today. If you want to listen to our other episodes, you can find them wherever you get your podcasts. 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We read every single message we get. 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Bye-bye.
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8: BBC World Service, it's 5 hours GMT. Welcome to Weekend with Julian Worricker. Member states of the International Criminal Court have voted to remove the chief prosecutor, Karim Khan, over sexual misconduct allegations.
9: The Assembly has decided by majority of 82 states' parties that the elected official prosecutor, Karim Khan, committed serious misconduct.
8: More than 220,000 people have now been evacuated in France and Spain due to wildfires.
10: I am 59 years old and I've never seen a fire this hot. Never in my life. And it's dangerous and it's not controlled yet.
8: Israeli settlers have been attacking several Palestinian areas in the occupied West Bank after a major confrontation left 4 Palestinians and 2 Israelis dead. And South Korea's super-fast deliveries that come with a cost. That's all after the news.
11: BBC News with Chris Barrow. Member states of the International Criminal Court have voted to

0: remove its chief prosecutor, Karim Khan. The British lawyer is accused of sexual misconduct towards a junior female colleague, an allegation he denies. Mr. Khan led the court for 5 years, during which it issued arrest warrants against Israeli and Hamas leaders and Russia's Vladimir Putin. He said he'll challenge the decision to remove him. But Philippe Sands, who helped draft the treaty which created the court, says that its members have spoken.
1: There's a suggestion on his side that this has been politicised because people who are upset with some of the indictments he sought and obtained have targeted him personally. But there is also the suggestion that he sped up the process of issuing indictments because he had a sense that some of this would be coming. I think the bottom line of it is that the treaty that creates the ICC provides that it is for the members to decide whether he stays or goes. And that's what's happened today.
0: Venezuela says it's withdrawing from the International Criminal Court. The government said the court had shown it was biased against nations from Africa and Latin America. The court is currently investigating allegations of crimes against humanity committed under the former president Nicolas Maduro. The authorities in southwest France have issued evacuation orders to suburbs around the city of Bordeaux as forest fires continue to burn out of control. The local government says the measure is a precaution. Over 100,000 people have already fled the fires, tearing through the Gironde and Landes regions. Our Paris correspondent Hugh Schofield reports.
2: As was predicted, the wind has shifted late in the day and is now coming off the sea from the west, pushing the main fire inland and towards the city of Bordeaux, where residents are reporting a smell of burning. The Interior Minister, Laurent Nunez, said the fire was of an unprecedented scale. The fire has already forced the authorities to evacuate the resort of Cap Ferret and other communities around the Bay of Arcachon, which in high summer are full of holidaymakers as well as regular residents. In Bordeaux, an exhibition centre has been made ready to receive evacuees.
0: The Indian government is due to meet leaders of the youth protest Cockroach Janta Party for more talks later today. Protesters have been demanding the resignation of the education minister. Azadeh Mashiri is at the protests.
3: It's the weekend. It's already so hot here. People keep pouring in. And the big question for a lot of the people we've been speaking to is what will come of this next meeting between the government and the CJP. Now, the Cockroach Janta Party did say yesterday that there had been progress. But the main demand is the resignation of the education minister. And people here still say they won't stop protesting until they see that happen.
0: This is the latest world news from the BBC. The Houthis in Yemen say they've attacked targets in the Saudi city of Jizan in retaliation for Saudi airstrikes on the Yemeni port city of Hodeidah. Saudi Arabia announced warnings for Jizan and Yanbu, both centres of the oil industry, and quickly lifted them. It hasn't reported any damage. For the first time in 2 weeks, there have been no reports of the United States or Iran launching airstrikes at each other's targets. There's been no explanation for this, though earlier Iranian state media said a delegation from Oman had arrived for talks. At sea, however, the US military says it fired on a tanker that was trying to escape its blockade of Iranian ports. The White House journalists' dinner, which was abandoned in April when a gunman attempted to burst in, has been held without interruption at a different hotel in Washington and under tighter security. President Trump gave a rambling and low-key speech in which he poked fun at some journalists while also taking pot shots at enemies and opponents. Here's our correspondent Nomia Iqbal with more details.
4: It was classic Donald Trump. I think the bit where there were awards being handed out to reporters for reports in which involved investigating him was really interesting because he sat there watching them. Which was probably slightly uncomfortable for him. But I think the White House Correspondents Association would say, well, that is democracy in action. That proves that, you know, we're holding him to account.
0: China's market regulator has fined the country's largest online travel provider more than $760 million for breaching anti-monopoly laws. An investigation by the regulator found the Trip.com group had abused its market dominance by restricting hotels' ability to use rival booking platforms. The firm has accepted the fine. It said it would use the punishment as an opportunity for deep reflection. And that's the latest BBC News.
5: It's 6 minutes past five GMT. Welcome to Weekend from the BBC World Service with me, Julian Morica. Member states of the International Criminal Court have overwhelmingly voted to remove the chief prosecutor, Karim Khan, over sexual misconduct allegations. On Friday, 82 of the court's 125 member states voted in favour of ousting Mr. Khan at a special meeting at the UN's headquarters in New York.
6: The Assembly has decided by a majority of 82 states' parties that the elected official prosecutor Karim Khan committed serious misconduct and a serious breach of duty under Article 46(1) of the Rome Statute, and to remove the elected official prosecutor Karim Khan from office under Article 46, paragraph 2b of the Rome Statute.
5: Well, that's the president of the Assembly of States Parties to the International Criminal Court, Päivi Kaukoranta. Well, Mr. Khan has led the court for 5 years, during which it issued arrest warrants against the Israeli Prime Minister Benjamin Netanyahu, Hamas officials, President Putin of Russia, and the former President Duterte of the Philippines. The dismissal comes at a difficult time for the ICC, which has been targeted by US measures to weaken it. We can speak to the BBC's Anna Holligan, who's been covering the court and following Mr. Khan's case throughout. Anna, remind us of, first of all, of the allegations against Mr. Khan.
7: So these allegations first came to light 2 years ago when a junior staff member said that Karim Khan had sexually harassed her over more than a year. She said there had been multiple incidents and that he had sought to try to stop her from reporting them. He, we should say, has always denied any wrongdoing. But those claims triggered an 18-month UN investigation that found a factual basis for non-consensual contact. A legal review by three judges then said the same evidence didn't prove misconduct beyond reasonable doubt, so a high bar. Then the court's oversight bureau found, after applying its own standard, that Karim Khan had sexually harassed his aide, engaged in improper sexual relationship, and recommended his dismissal. And that's what we saw in New York. 82 out of the 125 member states decided that the allegations were strong enough to warrant his dismissal. So this really does feel like quite an unprecedented and pivotal moment for international justice.
5: I mean, his lawyer says he will challenge this. Is there a procedure for that to happen now?
7: This is exactly the question that I put to the court last night, and they haven't come back to me yet. They're dealing with a lot of inquiries. Probably there is an internal procedure that he's able to follow, because this is, to all intents and purposes, an internal disciplinary procedure. It was referred to the 125 member states because under the rules of the Rome Statute, the treaty upon which the ICC was built, that's how these disciplinary procedures have to be followed. But this is a court that was designed to prosecute presidents and generals when their own countries were unable or unwilling to do so. And the fact that it's removed its own prosecutor for serious misconduct under Article 46 of the Rome Statute is a first in its history. Now, I've been covering the ICC for more than a decade now. I've seen the three prosecutors it's had in its short history in action, and I've seen three very different approaches. Karim Khan came into the position. He was very bombastic. He has a three-decade-long career in international justice on the front line. So as a prosecutor, as a defence lawyer, leading the UN investigation into Islamic State crimes in Iraq. So highly esteemed lawyer coming into position. And what I noticed when he took over was a shift from a focus on crimes being committed on the African continent, which had led to allegations that the ICC was a tool of neo-colonial justice, to really pursuing the most politically sensitive cases. So in places like Ukraine, an arrest warrant was issued for Vladimir Putin, allegedly for the forced removal of children from Ukraine, in Myanmar, in most controversially over Gaza. Yeah. So when the arrest warrants were issued for Benjamin Netanyahu and Yoav Gallant, his former defence minister, that's when the US campaign really started. And since then, 11 ICC officials have been sanctioned. Karim Khan himself is under a visa ban. He couldn't travel to the meeting in New York. And just in the last few weeks, US officials have talked about trying to dismantle the ICC brick by brick. So it's happening under intense scrutiny, intense political pressure. And at the same time, this is an internal procedure. Karim Khan was found to have been involved in serious misconduct over one of his aides.
5: Anna, thank you very much. Anna Holligan covering those events affecting Karim Khan. To the Middle East, Israeli settlers have been attacking several Palestinian areas in the occupied West Bank after a major confrontation left four Palestinians and two Israelis dead. The surging violence has led to fears of wider escalation. The Israeli army said it had launched a major operation, and the Prime Minister, Benjamin Netanyahu, said he'd ordered the establishment of more illegal settler outposts in response, as well as house demolitions and the revocation of Palestinian work permits. The original confrontation started when settlers illicitly entered the Palestinian village of Tal. In the ensuing fight, a Palestinian man is seen wrestling a gun pointed at him by an Israeli and shooting him, starting a gunfight. We can speak now to Mairev Zonshein, who's the International Crisis Group's senior analyst on Israel-Palestine. Mairev, inevitably there are conflicting reports as to what happened here, but it's clearly a very serious situation.
8: Good morning. I mean, the West Bank is, as your audience knows, under occupation, and you've had a government for the last 4 years who has accelerated all aspects of the settlement enterprise, not just building new settlements, but also arming settler militias. And what you saw yesterday was a very good example of what this government is trying to do. It's trying to put more and more settlers into areas that are, they're not even supposed to be there according to Israeli law. And Israeli law doesn't really have much value when it comes to the settlements. So effectively, they were armed and a gunfight ensued. And regardless of the exact details of what happened there, which I think are pretty clear if you see the videos, the fact of the matter is that Palestinians are under attack. They have no rights. They have no police force. They have no state. And you have Israeli armed settler militias and soldiers who are going around vandalizing, attacking, and in this case also shooting and killing several Palestinians.
5: I mentioned Benjamin Netanyahu's reaction. He's vowed to act, quote, with full force against the terrorists, as he calls them, and those who orchestrate and sponsor them. So this could escalate quite significantly, quite quickly, couldn't it?
8: It's important to understand that the West Bank is already under severe escalation, and all the measures that Netanyahu said he wants to take, for example, revoking work permits, home demolitions, accelerating these outposts that are illegal even under Israeli law. These are all things that have been happening at an accelerated rate since October 7th and since this government came into power. All the things that he's going to do are not going to actually provide more security. They're actually going to escalate. But when we talk about escalation, it's important to understand that there is a real crisis in the West Bank, even though it doesn't compare to the level of destruction that we've seen in Gaza, is under extreme pressure. And this government is provoking Palestinians, and it's actually quite amazing that they don't respond more to the suffering and the chokehold on their freedom of access and the fact that they're being shot at on a daily basis.
5: Would you anticipate any stronger international reaction given these most recent events?
8: Unfortunately not. I mean, we've come to this position, this place, because of the U.S. specifically and the international community more generally just becoming more and more complicit in Israeli occupation and Israeli settlement. There's a reason why settlements are illegal under international law. There's a reason why a military occupation is supposed to be temporary. It's because the IDF has become a force that defends settlers and hurts Palestinians and is basically doing a very slow process of expulsion and dispossession. And so this is the situation for a very long time, and it has accelerated in the last few years.
5: Thank you for coming on the programme. Mairev Zonshein, International Crisis Group's senior analyst on Israel-Palestine. You're with Weekend from the BBC World Service. In South Korea, most shoppers enjoy the convenience of super-fast deliveries. The country's online retailers promise that any item ordered before midnight will arrive at people's doors by 7 a.m. the next day. But after a delivery worker's death, the unions have called for the overnight deliveries to stop. Our correspondent in Seoul, Jake Kwan, took a ride with a driver to see the work that's at the centre of the debate.
9: It is 11 p.m. and I'm riding in the passenger seat in Kim's delivery truck. The 35-year-old weaves his truck around the narrow alleys here in Incheon City, west of capital Seoul.
10: I work from 9 p.m. to 7 a.m.
11: What are you thinking?
10: Nothing.
12: I just want it to end soon. I think, please, no five-floor walk-up. I hope it's a lower floor and no heavy stuff.
9: This is how convenience arrives. Kim is carrying everything from toilet paper to fresh fruit. In the hyper-connected South Korea, anything ordered before midnight will arrive by 7 a.m.
13: His pace is absolutely frantic. Every minute or so, he makes a stop, and he's never walking. He's running everywhere.
9: The 300 parcels must arrive in time, or he could lose this territory to a competing driver. You said this isn't a forever job. Why is that?
12: This job eats away at your body, so it's not something you do for the rest of your life.
9: But the money makes it worth it for Kim. He earns $4,600 or £3,400 each month. That's double the national average. And during the day, he can spend time with his wife and soon-to-be-born child. However, in recent months, his work became the topic of a national debate when a nighttime delivery worker died after his truck hit a pole. Oh Seung-yong drove more than 11 hours overnight, 6 days a week. His schedule barely left him time to attend his father's funeral days earlier. Soon after, the delivery workers' union called for an end to nighttime deliveries. They pointed their finger at the online retailer Coupang that had subcontracted him. The company carries out most of the nighttime deliveries in the country. We met Pang Mi-suk in front of Coupang Seoul office. She's fighting to end the nighttime delivery. Her 27-year-old son died after a night shift at Coupang's warehouse 5 years ago.
14: That day he entered the shower but didn't come out. So we went into the bathroom and found him hunched over in the tub.
9: Chang Deok-jun lost 33 pounds of weight during the 16 months he worked overnight.
14: We lost our son, but I hope no one else repeats our mistake and suffers like we did.
9: In December, Park and Oh Seung-yong's sister confronted the CEO of Coupang in a parliamentary hearing.
15: I am so sorry, and I offer you my deepest condolences.
9: The company said deaths among their direct employees are near zero, and it strictly limits work hours to 52 hours a week. It also pointed out that nighttime workers suffer fewer deaths than those working daytime. But Park and the union argue that the nighttime work harms workers' health over a long time. But the most vocal supporters of the overnight delivery are the workers themselves.
12: We chose to deliver overnight for money. It doesn't make sense for me that I can't do this because of my health.
9: And despite the controversy, the demand for overnight delivery has barely slowed, says Kim. The shoppers have tasted the convenience, and they're not going back.
5: That was Jake Kwon reporting from Seoul. You're with Weekend from the BBC World Service. Now, in recent years, many music festivals have closed down due to tough financial conditions and tough competition. But some festivals have made a comeback this year. One of those is the World Music Festival, WOMAD, which was founded by Peter Gabriel in 1982. It didn't take place in 2025, but it is back this year, having moved a short distance to a new site and downsized slightly. Martin Venard is there in southwest England.
16: Evening. Yeah. Make a little bit more noise. I want to hear a bit more. WOMAD. My name's Noah Maxwell Clark. I will be your host for this wonderful weekend of festivities at this wonderful WOMAD Festival. In Neston Park.
17: I'm Paula Henderson and I'm the festival programmer for the WOMAD Festival.
18: There was no WOMAD last year. How does it feel to be back?
17: It's the best feeling in the world. It's the only way to describe it. We really missed not being here, you know, doing what we love last year. So to be back in the field, having artists arriving right now, that's what it's all about. To be honest, it is really difficult, especially as an independent festival. The fact that we're here and we'll carry on for the future is just a beautiful feeling.

0: One essential ingredient of a festival is the artists, and an event like WOMAD provides a showcase for international musicians who aren't necessarily part of the mainstream music scene.
1: I am KOG Kweku of Ghana. My music is storytelling over selective sonic energy.
2: How important is it, a festival like WOMAD, for an artist like you?
1: It's mind-blowing. I'm from a little suburb of Accra, and for me to even be somewhere on a stage thought of by somebody, a legend like Peter Gabriel, to even include somebody like me, it's humbling, and I'm so grateful for his vision. That's the way of us propagating our art. That's the way of us connecting with people, so we can't let this thing die.
3: I'm Charlie Wardle from Tianchi, a duo, me and my brother. We are experimental band mixing Chinese music, traditional music, with jazz, post-punk, rock and electric erhu, with drums mostly, but we're going to be looping stuff live on stage.
2: So if something like WOMAD disappeared, how damaging would it be to a musician like yourself?
3: Festivals like WOMAD, where they're finding independent artists, they're giving them a showcase, they're giving them money, they're giving them experience. If that's taken away, suddenly you get less music, you get music that's less interesting, you get musicians that can't commit to practicing so much. So festivals like WOMAD are hugely important for artists.
0: Another essential element to cooking up a successful festival is attracting the paying public.
2: So what attracted you to come to WOMAD?
4: Well, I like independent festivals, and I like particularly like festivals like this, which have a range of unusual music where you see something that you didn't know when you didn't expect. I like the fact that everything here is new.
5: I like the fact that you can just wander around, not really have an agenda about who you want to see, and just if you like the sound of something, you just stop and listen.

0: That was Martin Vannard at Wormwood. We'll hear live from Martin a little bit later on in the programme. Now, to the severe summer heat waves which have turned Europe's countryside bone dry, creating perfect conditions for widespread wildfires to rage out of control. As it stands, more than 220,000 people have been evacuated across France and Spain, two of the worst affected countries. The French Interior Minister, Laurent Nunez, said a large fire in the country's southwest was heading towards the city of Bordeaux. He described the scale of the fires as unprecedented.
1: The fire burnt through 14,000 hectares and destroyed 53 homes. We learned mid-afternoon that due to shifting winds, the fire, which is a convective fire, meaning it is self-sustaining, massive in scale and extremely difficult to bring under control, was changing direction. We learned that driven by the wind, it was actually moving eastward, heading towards the Bordeaux metropolitan area.
0: Meanwhile, in Spain, the government has declared a national emergency as huge fires rage near the capital, Madrid. We're talking at least three fires. Two are said to have merged in Madrid province. Another is raging in neighbouring Avila province. Francisco Martinez is the mayor of Burgo Hondo in Avila.
2: I am 59 years old and I've never seen a fire this hot, never in my life. And it's dangerous, and it's not controlled yet. Right now, we are stuck inside because of the smoke. We have 100 people who have been evacuated. We have 50 of those in the town sports centre.
0: Well, the BBC's Hugh Schofield is on the line from Paris. The situation near Bordeaux, first of all, Hugh, what's the latest you have?
3: I'm waiting for an early morning bulletin on the progress of the fire. I don't think there's been any significant change overnight, but the situation as we closed down, you know, a few hours ago was worrying because, as you just heard from Sébastien Lecornu, the wind direction has changed now from the west, and that means the fire is being pushed towards Bordeaux. In the middle of the night, about 3 a.m, the préfète, that's the governor of, or the main government official in the Gironde department, issued an order for more communes or towns to be evacuated. And these are towns on the way to Bordeaux, and some of them right in the suburbs of Bordeaux. I mean, among them is Mérignac. Mérignac is also the name of Bordeaux's airport. And part of Mérignac is under orders now to evacuate as well, which is a sign of how close this is coming. Not necessarily the flames, though, and I think that is probably a point that needs to be made. This may be more of a precaution because of the smoke which is blowing in their direction. And certainly last night, people in Bordeaux were saying that there's an acrid taste in the air, that the smell of the burning is hitting them. It's creating a sense of some anguish. But the mayor was saying that, well, that does not mean it's at the gates of Bordeaux, but it does mean that it's moving that direction and the smoke is certainly there.
0: A midway through summer, and here we are in France and Spain with some very, very alarming situations.
3: Yes, indeed. And, you know, the word that is coming from every official in Paris is inédit, which means never seen before. You heard Sébastien Lecornu saying that this is a fire which has already ravaged, I don't know, 25,000 hectares, something like that, more than the area of Paris, which is self-sustaining. In other words, it creates its own winds. The heat, localized heat of the flames creates gusts which send it in all sorts of different directions. It's not just the prevailing wind that is predictable and is determining its course. It's this unpredictable nature as well, which is so worrying.
0: Okay.
3: And it's the fact that this fire is one of many that are raging in France at the moment. There's this one. There's one 50 kilometres to the south around Biscarrosse, which is forced another town to be evacuated overnight. And then there are others there's one in the Var.
0: We must leave it there, Hugh. Quite big. Hugh.
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0: 5:30 GMT, this is Weekend from the BBC World Service. Still to come, fears of the humanitarian crisis in Sudan worsening around the city of El Obeid. And a month on from the twin earthquakes in Venezuela, which killed many thousands, a survivor tells us about the process of rebuilding and recovery. That's all here on Weekend with me, Julia Morica, after a summary of the world news.
7: BBC News with Chris Berrow. The authorities in southwest France have issued evacuation orders to suburbs around the city of Bordeaux as forest fires continue to burn out of control. More than 100,000 people have already fled the fires tearing through the Gironde and Landes regions. The Houthis in Yemen say they've attacked targets in the Saudi city of Jizan in retaliation for Saudi airstrikes. Earlier, Saudi Arabia said it targeted the Iran-backed group in response to attacks on shipping in the Red Sea. For the first time in 2 weeks, there have been no reports of airstrikes overnight by the United States or Iran. There's been no explanation for the apparent pause, but earlier Iranian state media said mediators from Oman had arrived for talks. The Indian government is due to meet protest leaders from the Cockroach Janta Party for more talks later today. The young demonstrators have been demanding the resignation of the education minister. The International Criminal Court's chief prosecutor, Karim Khan, has been removed from his post for alleged sexual misconduct. The court's oversight body had found he engaged in an improper relationship with a junior colleague. He denies wrongdoing. China's market regulator has fined the country's largest online travel provider more than $760 million for breaching anti-monopoly laws. The regulator said the Trip.com group had abused its market dominance. The Slovenian cyclist Tadej Pogačar is on the verge of winning the Tour de France race for a record-equalling fifth time. Going into the last day of full-on racing, he's more than 7 minutes ahead of his closest rival. A pub manager in Australia has had his licence to sell alcohol revoked after a patron drank 19 beers and 2 glasses of spirits in 5 hours before collapsing outside. Mark Keegan told a licensing board the drinker had seemed fine. BBC News.
0: You're listening to the BBC World Service. I'm Julian Warwick with Weekend, and I have two guests with me for the rest of the programme who will give us their personal take on the news and issues of the day. Ava Glass is here, author of Espionage Fiction, based here in the UK. And David Robert Grimes is here, a public health expert, author and assistant professor of biostatistics at Trinity College Dublin in Ireland. Welcome to both. Good morning.
8: Good morning.
9: Good morning.
0: A word of introduction to you both. Ava, your route to espionage fiction takes us through journalism and security broadly.
8: Yes, I think that's fair enough. I started in journalism, and then I don't know whether, I suppose it was gamekeeper turned poacher, or who could say what. Then for a while, I worked for the government here in the UK as counterterrorism communications.
0: And gradually during that time, clearly you saw lots of extraordinary things. You had conversations that clearly might be of interest in a fictional setting. Was that beginning to develop?
8: Yes, I think that's where it started. I'm not sure. I really can't imagine having the career I've had. So I started as a crime reporter in the US. I did that for 6 years. Then I came over here. I was an editor for a while. Then I worked with spies for 5 years. How could you not become a novelist if you'd had that background?
0: And you joined the security services here, I think, shortly after the July the 7th attacks in London in 2005.
8: Yes, actually, they came to me. It's one of those things where I always say that the tap on the shoulder doesn't exist, but I kind of got it. So it kind of does. They were looking for somebody to do counterterrorism communications. It didn't really exist as a position. And a person who knew me was working in the government. I didn't really know her well, but she knew me. And she said, I'm looking for somebody who can write about terrorism and not get scared. And I thought of you. And she was wrong. I was terrified. But it seemed like a job that needed doing. And the timing was right.
0: And not get scared, but also not scare people about what it signified.
8: Well, exactly.
0: The wider public.
8: Yes. Especially then, in 2005, 2006. Anybody who was in the UK then remembers how fraught it was and how unnerving times were. And the idea was to have somebody there who could be a calm, rational voice if something went really, really wrong. And so I was trained up in a variety of what I call spy games, because I don't know what else you call them, where they would sort of go out in the countryside, blow something up, and then react to that as if it were live. And then, sent to Westminster.
0: We will talk more about your approach to writing the fiction you do a little bit later. Ava on the programme for the first time. David, welcome back, because you've been here umpteen times.
9: I'm like the furniture at this stage. Can't really get rid of me. The only time people tap me on the shoulders is you to leave. So I think that's hasn't happened yet here, but eventually, one day.
0: Reminders of the career path for those who are new to you.
9: Stochastic is probably the best way to describe it. I started off as a physicist a long time ago. I went into medicine about 15 years ago. I was in the University of Oxford doing cancer research, moved into public health and then communicating science as well. So I started writing for different outlets like The Guardian, The Financial Times and Irish Times, things like that. Trying to communicate science, not as exciting as communicating terrorism and counterterrorism. But I certainly get a lot of negative feedback from my rabid fan base. And then again, I've been doing that for quite some time, trying to improve public understanding of science and the conversations around it, particularly in regards to public health. And in the era we currently live in, given particularly what's happening in the States, that has become a job that keeps me very, very busy.
0: I mean, it's an interesting overlap in, to an extent, because I said to Ava about the need not to scare people in the context of what she was describing in sort of post-2005 Britain. In communicating science effectively, there's a degree of that as well, isn't there?
9: You're trying not to sensationalise while still trying to keep people evidence-based. And there is, you're walking that weird tightrope where you want to keep people aware of things and informed and feeling like they have some kind of agency on it without terrifying them or misleading them. And I'm sure you've probably found this, Ava, as well. It's very easy to kind of lean too far one side on that wire, but it is a bit of a balancing act because the public are capable of nuance and understanding. It just has to be carefully communicated and not in a patronising way. Yeah. I don't always get that right, but I certainly try to.
0: Well, we'll talk more about the work you're doing in that field later on as well, in terms of sort of helping us through some of the scientific reports that appear and the ones that we can trust and the ones that are slightly less trustworthy. Before that, though, plenty more to come from Ava and David throughout the programme. Before that, we're going to get an update on the continuing violence in Sudan's North Kordofan state and the mass displacement and worsening humanitarian conditions that exist there. Earlier this month, the UN warned that conditions in the city of El Obeid, which is currently besieged by members of the Rapid Support Forces, or RSF, militia, are dire. The city's population of about 500,000, with an additional 100,000 internally displaced civilians, is said to be facing acute food security. Sarah, a 27-year-old student, told the BBC that the risk of severe injury or death is now ever present. And I should add that her words have been read here by a BBC journalist to protect her identity.
10: We were sitting at the gas station waiting for a car. We just suddenly heard the sound of the drone's missile, and suddenly the whole world lit up and then went dark. The sounds became distant. We couldn't hear well. And in front of us, there were injured people, blood, burnt cars, and smashed cars. People now leave their homes saying goodbye to their families because they don't know if they will return or not.
0: Well, listening to that is Lisbeth Albrecht, Emergency Coordinator for Médecins Sans Frontières in Sudan, who's in the city of Port Sudan. I know you visited the city comparatively recently, Lisbeth. What did you see when you were there?
11: Hi, good morning, Julian. Yes, I've actually just come back from El Obeid, where I stayed about 2 weeks, assess the needs of the people in the city for Médecins Sans Frontières, or Doctors Without Borders. And maybe I can describe to you already what you see when you even drive into the city on the only road that remains open. So you see this impact, devastating impact of these repeated drone attacks, which are now making that journey so much more dangerous. So along that road, I saw almost all fuel stations destroyed. And then you see scattered on the road like a large number of charred remains of fuel tankers. And now, even on my way back, I also saw burned out trucks carrying food. You know, one was carrying sugar. And then when you enter the city of El Obeid, you see under how much pressure the city is, no? So the front line is about 40 kilometers away. So the city itself has also seen this increasing number of drone attacks, especially intensifying since the beginning of June. Fuel is very scarce now. A gallon costs about, if at all you can get a hold of it, it's about $40 for a gallon. So there's almost no more cars driving around the city. Devastating is that the drone attacks have also damaged the city's water system. And so the city has basically almost completely ran out of water. So, and I'm not even talking about drinking water, water in general. Electricity, which is very scarce throughout the country, is now even more interrupted. And so you see how, like, the whole city has been impacted by this. So as you mentioned, no, El Obeid hosts at least 100,000 people who have fled their homes from neighboring villages and neighboring states. I mean, I met displaced people who had come from as far as El Fasher. Mm. And so they are also living in extremely difficult conditions.
0: Well, El Fasher is interesting in the context of what's happened in recent times in the western region of Darfur, similarly besieged by RSF forces before it was captured last year. Are you seeing parallels here, do you think?
11: So maybe first to note that it is true that the city of El Obeid does remain accessible through that one route. And so we still observe some people leaving the city. There's still buses going in and out. But basically what we note is that the city is becoming more and more isolated, no? Mm. Like cutting off basic services. When there's no more fuel, and there's hardly any electricity, there's no water, there's food is becoming extremely expensive, there's hyperinflation, so you start really completely isolating that population.
0: Elizabeth, I'm going to bring my guests in with a quick comment or a question to you, and then I'll come back. David, what's on your mind as you listen to Elizabeth?
9: It sounds like a truly horrific situation. And what I was reading recently was there's cholera outbreaks, I believe, are now a big threat as well. So public health infrastructure is failing. Is that a challenge for MSF on the ground, aside from the aggression that's going on around the place?
11: Yeah, absolutely. So there is a new cholera outbreak that was declared in the country early June, which had started in the neighboring state. We now actually last week saw also the first cases of suspected cholera arriving in the city. And you know, with the rainy season about to start, although, you know, it's also a country that suffers from the impact of climate change. So the rains have been delayed, but they're about to start. And so with these tens of thousands of people living in very crowded places with insufficient latrines, no water. I mean, really, in the camps, they go with 1 liter of water per person per day. So we are extremely concerned about that and also focusing our efforts as Médecins Sans Frontières on supporting the Ministry of Health in responding to that.
0: Ava.
8: Yes, I was wondering, because when you say there's no water, how are they surviving? How do you survive that?
11: So there is still some water, because actually it is a city that largely depends on rainwater catchment. So, I mean, that also even more explains the shortage. So there is water that's being trucked in from the outskirts with water boozers, and then on like donkey carts, it's like being sold also at very high prices. But it's a very good question of how long can you really survive that.
0: And in terms of further help coming in from outside, Elizabeth, how does that look just now?
11: So, like I said, we continue with some other organizations as well. And really, aid has been stepped up. But so it is very dangerous to enter the city on that main road. And then we face a similar challenge of not having fuel. So also, the what we call the last mile distribution of this aid is also becoming more and more difficult. So many organizations, including local organizations, are really stepping up, but it's definitely largely insufficient compared to the huge needs that we saw on the ground.
0: Thank you very much for coming on the programme. Elizabeth Albrecht, who's Emergency Coordinator for Médecins Sans Frontières, speaking to us from Port Sudan. You're listening to Weekend. It's 5.45 GMT. It's been a month since the devastating dual earthquakes in Venezuela left more than 5,000 people dead and tens of thousands still missing. The relatives of missing victims are still searching for bodies and demanding answers about why public housing blocks collapsed and the authorities' rescue and relief efforts were so insufficient. One of the worst hit places was the port city of Catia-la-Mar in the northern coastal state of La Guaira. Freddy Carreño is a university professor who lives there. I asked him first what he remembers of the day the quakes struck.
12: The earthquake happened here in the evening. So, you know, I was at home just watching the FIFA World Cup. And when we felt the first earthquake, a few seconds later, the second, they were much stronger. And then we decided to go out. As I live on the ground floor, thank God, we managed to go out of the building. And thank God the building didn't collapse, thank God. But we just were scared.
0: And when you got out onto the street, what was happening around you at that point?
12: Wow, it was a lot of people coming out of the apartments. Everything was confusing. There was confusion all over the place. We didn't have, of course, there was no electricity and there was no communication. The telephone lines went off, so we didn't know what was happening exactly until I moved about 7 p.m., to a place nearby where they had electricity. I tried to move forward, and everything was closed because of in the area, all buildings collapsed. They crumbled, and there was a lot of debris on the streets. And I barely could drive.
0: How aware were you in advance of the quakes, of the risk of something like this happening?
12: No, we didn't have any idea. I heard that we had that kind of events here in La Guaira, but in 1967, that's the year where I was born, imagine, almost 60 years ago. And also we had the landslide in 1999. And we didn't have, as in Venezuela, we don't have the prevention, like, I don't know, something like a warning before those kind of events. We didn't have any idea it would happen.
0: And when you look back now to the days immediately after the quakes, how do you reflect on the way people were helped, on the rescue effort, on everything that was going on at that time?
12: Rescue at first was done, of course, with hand tools and everything, but by the neighbors. Neighbors, they were really helpful. They tried to rescue people who were trapped under the crumbled buildings. And of course, and then rescue international aids and Venezuelan corps moved the next day also to help.
0: And in terms of the help from the local authorities where you live, the national government. How do you reflect on that?
12: It was a little slow. Maybe because we are not accustomed to that kind of events. Maybe that most of the buildings, they had steel survivors, but we needed heavy duty, heavy machines. And the arrival of those machines was slow.
0: Here we are a month after the quakes. What's life like for you now?
12: Wow, we are still like, you know, we don't know where we're going, how long it will take to recover. Thanks God, I work for government, so I work at a university, and we had a meeting last Monday how to resume the semester because there were a lot of students dead, also some of the teachers and other personnel who died. But life is like if life had stopped for a second and we are still recovering.
0: Just as a final thought, thousands of people have lost their lives in these quakes. This is an area where, sadly, quakes can strike. What would you like to see change now so that if something dreadful like this were to happen again in the future, the country would be better prepared?
12: I think I would change the techniques, how constructions are made, because people say that we should not live here in this area anymore because of the problems of the threat of quakes. But there are some countries where they have the same problem and they are prepared. So I think government should implement, ways to construct or to build more resistant or taking into account those kind of events that could happen, and also to make population conscious of the risk and having us prepare for those kind of events.
0: Freddy Carreño, university professor who lives in the Venezuelan city of Catia-la-Mar. I mean, Ava, one of the striking elements of this awful quake is we still don't know officially how many people died, do we?
8: It's quite extraordinary to me that there isn't even an estimate that I could find of the number of missing people. So it does seem as if there's been some chaos in the aftermath in terms of compiling that kind of data, which is so critical in terms of fully understanding the scale of it.
0: Yeah, I mean, tens of thousands still missing is the still quite vague public statement on the subject. And David, the wider picture clearly is here about warnings, about preparation, about what people can do in circumstances like this. And a lot of that was missing here, wasn't it?
9: And that's not entirely unusual, but we also live in a very changing world. So one of the things people don't necessarily realize intuitively is that climate change is going to make earthquakes more frequent in areas they didn't used to happen. And that sounds a bit strange, but if you think about the fact that we are losing glacial ice and land ice that's melting off and going to sea, imagine all the tectonic zones are being held down like a giant spring being depressed. As that spring unloads, we're going to see seismic events happening more and more. This is a well-known prediction of climate change, but not necessarily well-known in the public sphere. So we're going to see earthquakes in regions that didn't previously get as many earthquakes, and which means we're going to have to, as the professor said, we're going to have to start building with that in mind. We're going to have to start redesigning cities with the realization that we've gone too far to reverse some of this, and we're going to have to prepare for it in future.
0: And redesigning cities in parts of the world that haven't had to contemplate this before is your point.
9: Absolutely. And some and also the richer nations are going to have to help poorer nations who are going to hit the brunt of most of climate change to develop forward as well. So it's something that involves everyone in the world about how do we go forward and handle this in a responsible way. And those conversations aren't happening just yet.
0: And it takes us to the point about international help, doesn't it? Do the rich countries help the poorer ones in circumstances like this, Ava?
8: Yes, there's a lot of complaints online from Venezuelans about the support they're getting from, for example, the U.S. right now because of all that happened prior to this.
0: $300 million in aid.
8: Yeah, which sounds like a lot, but isn't a lot when you're talking about a country the size of Venezuela with a population that they have in the scale of disaster this appears to be.
0: And clearly, as you say, there is a political backdrop which potentially further complicates matters.
8: It does feel like this is just a really bad time to have a disaster. And it's stunning when you see one happen how quickly the world isn't moving, if that makes sense. If you see what I'm saying, how we should all... it just is a very odd time, I think, for all of us.
0: You're listening to the BBC World Service. I'm Julian Warwicker with Weekend. A reminder of our main news. People in the suburbs of Bordeaux in southwest France have been told to evacuate as a huge wildfire is now approaching that city. And we'll talk more about those a little bit later on in the programme. However, between now and the news, some literature. The great 19th century British author Charles Dickens wrote what is considered to be one of the classic horror stories of his era. It's called The Signalman. It's about a railway signalman who believes he's haunted by a ghost, and that belief leads to a terrifying outcome. Well, Gerald Dickens is Charles Dickens' great-great-grandson. And he's an actor. On Friday night, he performed an adaptation of the story in the county of Devon in West England. Here he is reading an extract.
13: There was something remarkable in his manner of doing so, though I could not have said for my life what. But I know it was remarkable enough to attract my notice, even though his figure was foreshortened and shadowed down in that deep trench, and mine was high above him, so steeped in the glow of an angry sunset that I had shaded my eyes before I saw him at all.
0: Well, my colleague Sean Lay has been speaking to Gerald Dickens, who explained to him the reality behind Charles Dickens' story.
13: The story of the Signalman features a haunted length of railway line with ghostly apparitions appearing to the Signalman at the mouth of a tunnel, and these are a portent of tragedy and doom. But the story was written just a year after Charles Dickens himself had been involved in a very serious rail accident in Kent, at the little town of Staplehurst, and he was incredibly fortunate to survive. He was in one of the only carriages that didn't go down off a bridge and into the river below. So it had a huge effect on him. He spent 2 or 3 hours helping people, comforting them, holding them, and that affected him very, very seriously. It's now very obviously a clear case of PTSD that he was experiencing. But the problem for him was that he was engaging on his incredibly popular and successful reading tours across the country. So he had to use the railway system. It became absolutely essential for him. So he was coming face to face with this fear of his constantly. And the following Christmas edition, I think, of his magazine, he wrote a series of short stories based around the railway system. And most of them were quite lighthearted and gentle and funny and fairly typically Dickensian. But then he wrote The Signalman, and that was dark and intense and brooding and personal. It was sort of almost more like a work of Poe than Dickens.
14: How do audiences respond to it? I mean, are they expecting...

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1: The Sigelman's trauma of what he is witnessing and what is happening to him. So it's a beautifully balanced piece. It's so clever.
2: It feels appropriate then that that part should be played by a blood descendant of Charles Dickens. And I think you grew up in an environment where kind of Dickens really was all around you, wasn't he? He wasn't a kind of a distant, half-remembered, famous name in the family.
1: No. Well, the funny thing about the play is I'm not actually playing Dickens.
2: Oh, really? you're the Sigelman.
1: I'm the signalman, which equally is a fascinating thing to live through. But yes, you're right. My father was a huge Dickensian scholar and was always writing articles and giving papers and preparing speeches. So the house was just full of reference books and pictures and Dickensiana.
3: Gerald Dickens, speaking to Sean Lay, how does an espionage fiction writer relate to that, Ava?
4: Well, I'm kind of fascinated by the fact that this was fueled by Dickens' own trauma, because there's a saying among authors, if you want to understand yourself, write a book about someone else. And the idea is that we all sort of process our histories and our traumas through our fiction. And my husband says he sees me in every book I write, and I'm not trying to write myself at all. So, yeah, the fact that Dickens did that is quite satisfying.
3: Sadly, with the news approaching, I'm not able to follow up your husband's observations. It sounds rather intriguing. Plenty more to come from Ava and from David Robert Grimes throughout the programme. You're with Weekend from the BBC World Service. The news, as I say, is next.

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6: BBC World Service, it's 6 hours GMT. Welcome to Weekend with Julian Warwicker. Coming up, the Chief Prosecutor of the International Criminal Court, Karim Khan, has been dismissed over allegations of sexual misconduct.
7: The court is fighting for its life against American sanctions and threats, and it can't wage that fight led by a man credibly accused of serious sexual misconduct.
6: Also, we'll hear from a senior member of the Cockroach Janta Party in India on the education scandal that's prompted protests throughout the country. And from an author whose book about the Chinese leader Xi Jinping may have led to police raids on bookshops in Hong Kong. And with me throughout the programme, David Robert Grimes and Ava Glass. That's all here on Weekend after the World News.
8: BBC News with Moira Alderson. The authorities in southwest France have issued evacuation orders to suburbs around the city of Bordeaux as forest fires continue to burn out of control. The local government says the measure is a precaution. Hugh Schofield reports from Paris.
9: At around 3 o'clock in the morning, the prefect for the Gironde department ordered the evacuation of 7 towns in the western suburbs of Bordeaux. They include part of the suburb of Mérignac, site of the city's airport. These places are on the possible trajectory of the wildfire. It's still 40 or 50 kilometres away, but the wind is blowing the smoke towards Bordeaux and people there are reporting an acrid smell in the air. Extra reinforcements from the army are being drafted in today, will be used to back up firefighters with tasks such as clearing brush and creating fire breaks.
8: The Houthis in Yemen say they've attacked targets in the Saudi city of

0: Jazan, in retaliation for Saudi airstrikes on the Yemeni port city of Hodeidah. Saudi Arabia announced warnings for Jazan and Yanbu, both centres of the oil industry, and quickly lifted them. It hasn't reported any damage. For the first time in 2 weeks, there have been no reports of the United States or Iran launching airstrikes at each other's targets. There's been no explanation for this, though earlier Iranian state media said a delegation from Oman had arrived for talks. The Indian government is due to meet leaders of the youth protest Cockroach Junta Party for more talks later today. Protests have been demanding the resignation of the education minister after an entrance exam was leaked. Weeks of demonstrations have gained momentum, drawing thousands of people. Azadeh Mashiri is at the protests.
1: The government has said it is considering the CJP's demands, but the protesters we've spoken to say unless Dharmendra Pradhan resigns, they will continue demonstrations that have placed Narendra Modi's government under increasing pressure. The Prime Minister has released two selfie-style videos on Instagram addressing people he called youngsters in what appears to be an effort to reach out to younger Indians.
0: Member states of the International Criminal Court have voted to remove its chief prosecutor, Karim Khan. The 56-year-old British lawyer is accused of sexual misconduct towards a junior female colleague, an allegation he denies. Anna Holligan is in The Hague.
2: But those claims triggered an 18-month UN investigation that found a factual basis for non-consensual contact. A legal review by three judges then said the same evidence didn't prove misconduct beyond reasonable doubt. Then the court's oversight bureau found that Karim Khan had sexually harassed his aide, engaged in improper sexual relationship, and recommended his dismissal. And that's what we saw in New York. 82 out of the 125 member states decided that the allegations were strong enough to warrant his dismissal.
0: BBC News. The White House Correspondents' Dinner, which was abandoned in April when a gunman attempted to burst in, has been held without interruption at a different hotel in Washington and under tighter security. President Trump told the assembled journalists the show must go on. He gave a rambling and rather low-key speech in which he poked fun at some journalists while also taking pot shots at opponents. China's market regulator has fined the country's largest online travel provider more than $760 million for breaching anti-monopoly laws. An investigation by the regulator found the Trip.com group had abused its market dominance by restricting hotels' ability to use rival booking platforms. The firm has accepted the fine. A pub manager in Australia has had his licence to sell alcohol revoked after a patron drank 19 beers and two glasses of spirits in 5 hours before collapsing outside. As Peter Hyatt reports, it was a case of history repeating itself.
3: The licensing authority in New South Wales said the drinker was seen stumbling into furniture and being overly friendly with other customers before staggering outside. The bar manager, Mark Keegan, said he'd seemed fine apart from a slight stumble, but the licensing authority said staff at the Gladstone Hotel in Stockton should have realised how drunk he was. It's not as if they hadn't been warned. 2 years ago, Mr. Keegan's wife Tracy also lost her licence after the pub served 22 beers and a glass of spirits to the same customer. The pub has since been sold and reopened under new management.
0: The Slovenian cyclist Tadej Pogacar is on the verge of winning the Tour de France race for a record-equalling fifth time, going into the last day of full-on racing. He's more than 7 minutes ahead of his closest rival, Remco Evenepoel. He extended his lead by winning Friday's stage, which featured a grueling ascent of the L'Alpe d'Huez. Today's stage features a different route up the same mountain. BBC News.
4: Six minutes past six GMT. Welcome to Weekend from the BBC World Service with me, Julian Warwicker. Coming up later this hour, romanticy, the fiction genre that's driving many young female fans wild with excitement.
5: Romanticy is such a great way for people, and particularly women who are experiencing oppression in lots of different countries all over, to feel like women's stories are being told in a woman's perspective, where they're saving the world, they're ending evil, they're leading armies, and it's so interesting and like so different from the real world.
4: More on that subject to come in this hour, and with me throughout the programme, Ava Glass, an author of espionage fiction based here in the UK, and David Robert Grimes, public health expert, author and assistant professor of biostatistics at Trinity College Dublin in Ireland. First this hour, the chief prosecutor of the International Criminal Court, Karim Khan, has been dismissed from office over sexual misconduct allegations. Members of the ICC voted to remove him from his post after he was accused of sexual misconduct towards a junior female colleague, an allegation he denies. 82 of the court's 125 member states supported the vote to oust him at a special meeting at the UN's headquarters in New York.
6: The Assembly has decided, by majority of 82 states' bodies, that the elected official prosecutor Karim Khan committed serious misconduct and a serious breach of duty under Article 46(1) of the Rome Statute, and to remove the elected official prosecutor Karim Khan from office under Article 46, paragraph 2b of the Rome Statute.
4: That was the moment that the decision was announced. Mr. Khan, who's a British lawyer, has led the court for 5 years, during which he'd issued arrest warrants against the Israeli Prime Minister Benjamin Netanyahu, against Hamas officials, against President Putin of Russia, and against the former Philippine President Rodrigo Duterte. The dismissal comes at a difficult time for the ICC, which has faced measures from the US Trump administration trying to weaken it. Well, I've been getting reaction from the human rights lawyer, Reed Brody.
7: This was the right decision. The court is fighting for its life against American sanctions and threats, and it can't wage that fight led by a man credibly accused of serious sexual misconduct against a member of his own staff. I mean, this is a court that depends on respect for its judgments, and today its governing body showed that it can judge itself. And I think there was no way around it. While the accusations against the prosecutor haven't been proven in a court of law, they appear quite credible to a reasonable person. And the Office of the Prosecutor has made the prosecution of sexual and gender-based violence one of its signature commitments. So I think this overwhelming decision was necessary for the court's credibility.
4: We should say, of course, that Mr. Khan denies the allegation against him. This has dragged on, hasn't it? How much damage has that done to the credibility of the court?
7: This has gone on for a ridiculously long time. The court has been without a chief prosecutor in his office for 14 months. So it was way past time that this decision be taken, but it was the right decision. The chief prosecutor of the ICC has to be of the highest moral standing and has to adhere scrupulously to the truth. And Khan fails on both of these grounds. So it was took a long time, and that was an own goal for the court's governing body. But it was appropriate for the welfare of the court that he was dismissed by 82 votes in favor, 13 against, 15 abstentions.
4: You mentioned the United States with measures currently in place trying to weaken the court. How much is that process, from their point of view, made more straightforward, one might say, because of doubts over the man at the top?
7: There is a siege of this court from the outside. Donald Trump imposing sanctions on the prosecutor and the judges, in particular because of the warrants that were issued against Benjamin Netanyahu and Yoav Gallant for the alleged crimes in Gaza. Marco Rubio announcing last week that he would dismantle the court brick by brick, not to mention a 9-year Israeli campaign of surveillance and intimidation against successive prosecutors. But the other is the self-inflicted wound, a wound of the prosecutor's own making. And Khan supporters tried to conflate the two, and they portrayed the case against him as a retaliation for issuing the warrants against the Israeli leaders. But two things can be true at once. First, Israel and the United States are genuinely trying to destroy this court. But second, the prosecutor has engaged in conduct that should disqualify him from holding office. And these cases were never the personal property of the prosecutor. The warrants against Netanyahu and Gallant, or against Vladimir Putin, for that matter, belong to the court, not to Karim Khan. They stand, the evidence stands, the work continues. And, you know, the state's parties of the court showed resolve against one of their own. And now they have to show the same resolve against the pressure from Washington and from Israel.
4: One other development with regards to the ICC, Venezuela says it's withdrawing. The government there saying the court has shown bias against nations from Africa and Latin America. How much damage does that add to this overall picture?
7: Well, I don't think coming from Venezuela, which is really now under the thumb of the United States and particularly of Marco Rubio, who has vowed to dismantle the court brick by brick, I don't think that kind of withdrawal is going to, going to impact this court. I mean, there are 125 states parties, a couple others, the Putsch governments in the Sahel are also withdrawing. But the core supporters of the court, the other 122 members, most of whom are from, I mean, the largest block in the court are from Africa. And this decision against the prosecutor necessarily found a majority in all of the regions that the court members come from.
4: Human rights lawyer Reid Brody with his take on that decision at the ICC for Karim Khan, the chief prosecutor, to be dismissed from office. So a word to Ava and to David about their current work. Ava, your approach to espionage and spy writing, I think people are always intrigued to know what your methodology is. When you start a story, what's the process?
8: It's funny, with spy writing, it's different than other kinds of fiction. So I've written in the past under other author names. I've written crime and young adult fiction in previous lives. With spy fiction, you start with the plot. Normally, I start with character. With spy, I have an idea. For example, what if you thought your partner was a Chinese spy? And what if you worked for the government? And what if maybe you actually thought you were being overly paranoid, so you couldn't trust yourself? So if you start from that point, then you can build a plot around that central core idea, and you can extrapolate it out. You can add the twists, the turns, the characters. So that's my start always with spy fiction.
4: In, I think I'm right in saying, three of your novels, Emma Makepeace is your main character, and that's a pseudonym
8: yes.
4: as well, isn't it?
8: Yes. Yes, it is. I've worked, as I mentioned earlier, I've worked with spies for 5 years, and I'd actually been there 6 months before I realized that when I went into some meetings, I was the only person using my real name. It just hadn't occurred to me before. So that world of deception really did fascinate me. Looking back, I used some of what I learned then from the people I knew, but I can honestly say I still don't know if anything they told me then was true. They tell you what they need to tell you to get what they want. That's the world. That's the job. Mm. And that is so unnerving when you think about it.
4: It's an environment that's often portrayed, rightly or wrongly, as male-dominated. Mm-hmm. So does having a female lead make a difference to what you can do as the author?
8: Oh, it just fascinates me that is true. Because one of the things that boggled my mind when I walked into that world was how many women there were. And you can kind of see that, because we don't really see what goes on in those agencies from the outside. But in the number of leaders in these agencies that are women now, you don't get that right away. You work for that and you get there if there's a lot of you in there. So the women, they were everywhere. Nobody keeps statistics on this, but I'd be amazed if it wasn't 40% female, the spy world. And so the first spy I met was a 27-year-old woman whose job it was to do my background check. And she did that by pretending to be my friend. So for 3 weeks, I had a friend and then I didn't. And then I was able to meet very highly secure people in very unusual buildings. So that was what I wanted to portray. How do you get that good, that young? And because I never knew there were women spies, I never for a second suspected her as anything other than what she appeared to be. So that's where the idea came from.
4: It's a slightly troubling world that you take us to.
8: Yes. Spying is very troubling,
4: isn't
8: it?
4: Well, yes.
8: It is effectively, although they would argue with me on this, lawless. So, I mean, what are the rules? I have in one of my books, in The Trap, my most recent Emma Makepeace book, I have her working with a police officer because I wanted to portray the difference between the police. And there's a scene in it where they need to get into somebody's apartment and the police officer says, how can we get a warrant at this hour? And the spy says, what's a warrant? Because that's how they work. They get where they need to get, however they need to get there. So troubling in that way. But the truth is, every spy I ever met was doing it for good. They were, a lot of people are alive because of the risks they took and the laws they broke.
4: David, you have a role entitled Sleuth in Residence for the Retraction Watch organisation. Tell us more.
9: Yeah, this is grim and not as exciting as being a spy in any way, but maybe some similarities. So again, most of my job is communicating science and the good things about it. But I also have to be quite realistic because there is an abundance of science published. There's about 5.4 million papers published last year. It's a lot of science. And there are inherent questions about the quality of that science. If we're making life or death decisions, we need to know that research is good. And this figure can be misunderstood, but I'm going to say it anyway. About 87% of published biomedical science is considered research waste. And that means that it's either too poorly conducted to answer its own research question in a definitive manner, or too poorly reported for other people to go and replicate it. And sometimes that's inadvertent, it's sloppiness, sometimes it's fraud. And Retraction Watch are the organisation that really, they keep an eye on all the publications that get retracted or have problematic issues with them. Maybe they've been fraudulent, maybe there's some kind of ethical violation. I worked for a year with them as their sleuth in residence because I'm particularly good at finding things in data that are suspect. And I've done this for a very long time. I can read a paper and go, oh, there's something wrong with this. I can go, and I'm a chartered statistician as well and a fellow of the Royal Statistical Society. So I'm very good at taking the numbers out or finding things in images that have been distorted and go, that's not an organic image. Something has happened here. And it's, you know, a minority of papers are affected by this, but still enough that this is a problem, particularly for making life or death decisions. An example I'll give, I wrote a piece of The Atlantic about this a few years ago, was an Alzheimer's trial, and it was published in 2006. It was a seminal paper in Alzheimer's research. We found out about 15 years after it came out that it had been fabricated, and we had spent billions of dollars worldwide on research efforts to replicate this and to develop treatments based on something that was fraudulent. And that ultimately affects the public. So I spend a lot of my efforts trying to stop us going down these garden paths, which means that we have to occasionally look at our own science and go, is this up to scratch? And that's still a difficult conversation to have with scientists, particularly when science is under attack externally. So it's a tightrope again.
4: I mean, once you identify that there is a significant problem with a piece of research that has previously been regarded as pretty reliable,
9: yeah,
4: how can you, what's the process then in terms of going to the individual, Julia, and putting it right?
9: It's the Wild West. So the very first thing I'll do is go back to an individual and ask questions. I'll assume that I've made a mistake or there's a benign answer. Like usually there's a little error someone's made you can fix with a quick correction. But sometimes it's more, it's more suspicious than that, or it's more sinister or noxious, in which case you often have to involve the journal, the people who published it, and say, look, I have these concerns. And occasionally the journal will take over the investigation, or Retraction Watch will help out with it. And you'll often find that if someone has done something suspect in one paper, they've done it in a lot. So often the evidence you present is you go through someone's entire career and go, yes, they started fabricating papers in 2005 and they've been doing it ever since. And this is partly because to advance in science, our currency in academia is publications. So you put a perverse incentive on people, instead of just giving them jobs, you put a perverse incentive, your career is dependent on you publishing a lot. That is going to attract a small subset of people that will bend the rules, and not as cool as spies, of course, but will bend the rules to make sure they get papers out, which might start off as innocent little distortions and eventually can affect patients. And I am really concerned with how we, you know, benefit the public the most with the way we do our science.
4: Right. Well, I'm glad you've had the chance to highlight that over the last few moments. You're listening to Weekend from the BBC World Service. A reminder of our main news. People in suburbs of Bordeaux in southwest France have been told to evacuate as a huge wildfire approaches the city. And the Iran-backed Houthis in Yemen say they've attacked targets in Saudi Arabia in retaliation for earlier Saudi airstrikes. Now, police in Hong Kong carried out raids on two bookshops last week, arresting five people. Those arrested were suspected of displaying and selling publications with, quote, seditious content. And that is a national security crime in Hong Kong, which carries a sentence of up to 10 years in prison. The Hong Kong authorities have not specified what the allegedly seditious books were in the latest raids. But after the arrest, Hong Kong security chief Chris Tang said that booksellers had a responsibility to ensure their books were lawful. He said booksellers, and I quote, just like merchants selling food, have to make sure their food won't make people sick. All five arrested in last week's raids have since been released on bail. Well, media reports suggest that one of the books targeted in the raids was Let Only Red Flowers Bloom, Identity and Belonging in Xi Jinping's China, written by Emily Feng, an international correspondent for the US National Public Radio, or NPR. And Emily is on the line. Welcome to the program, Emily. Good morning.
10: Good morning, and thanks for having me.
4: It's only speculation, isn't it, that your book was one of those targeted? But have you heard anything more from Hong Kong to substantiate that?
10: I've heard what you've heard. I've been in touch with journalists who have written stories about the arrests and trying to hear more about what they've heard from booksellers in the region. I don't have a lot of clarity, and I'm still not sure to this day what exactly triggered the raids and arrests of these booksellers. But from what I've been able to learn from journalists based in Hong Kong, indeed, my book was among several that were seized by Hong Kong customs and police.
4: Why might the Hong Kong authorities not like it?
10: So first, I just want to say I was shocked. I was so surprised when I got a text one afternoon a couple of weeks ago saying your book was perhaps one of the books that was seized in these raids. I feel like I've written a pretty mild book about portrayals of ordinary people living in mainland China and their issues struggling with identity and how identity has become very important for the Communist Party of China to control. I understand that I might think that this is mild, even-handed journalistic investigation into how ordinary people live and struggle against their government in China. But this is a sensitive subject in China. While I was reporting the book and doing news reports for NPR, I would regularly encounter surveillance and pushback from authorities on related stories that I was doing. I didn't expect that this would trigger raids and arrests, however, in Hong Kong, where people used to travel to buy books that were not available in mainland China. Now, when I came out with Let Only Red Flowers Bloom, I assumed that it would only be able to be published in Taiwan. I didn't expect it to be sold in mainland China. And I also, unfortunately, with the national security law in Hong Kong, did not expect the book to be sold in Hong Kong either. So I was shocked that it had been seized. And I was also shocked that people in Hong Kong were selling and importing it.
4: Thoughts in the studio, and then we'll happily come back to you, Emily. Well, you were both shaking your heads at the quote from Chris Tang. David?
9: So I'm kind of selfishly fascinated in this because my book is available in China, and I talk about Mao's disastrous Great Leap Forward campaign, particularly the sparrows when they killed all them and initiated part of the Great Chinese Famine. I have noticed that I get royalties from Taiwan, but never from China. Now, I'm just very curious about that, but it's kind of a sinister thing when you have this level, Emily, I think, of inherent self-censorship that's going on, that's now spread to Hong Kong, which is always a little bit different because of its history. Is that the feeling on the ground from your colleagues over there?
10: Absolutely. I mean, remember in 2013, there were the five Hong Kong booksellers who were kidnapped. Some had already gone to mainland China. Some were in Hong Kong when they were disappeared, and they were brought and detained in mainland China because they were selling books, both political, historical, but also, I mean, frankly, gossip novels that the Communist Party in Beijing didn't like. There are eerie parallels with the raids and the arrests of booksellers now in 2026. Mm. But unfortunately, now the police in Hong Kong are aided with this national security law, which imposes much longer sentences for people who are arrested on frankly, much less serious accusations. I would check if your book is still being sold in mainland China.
9: I'm going to guess it isn't, but I'll check that after the show.
10: Yeah. And you know what? The system has changed. It used to be that foreign authors, when they wanted to sell in China, they would apply for what's called an ISBN number, which is a code that accompanies all books that are published in the world, and China would approve or not approve an ISBN that would then allow that book to be published in mainland China. I know that when my Taiwanese publisher translated my book into Mandarin Chinese, we never applied at all for an ISBN to be published in mainland China. We just knew that we weren't going to get it. But Hong Kong was in this gray space. It technically has to abide by this ISBN system, but no one was really checking, and booksellers had free rein to do basically what they wanted to if they felt like the book was editorially worthy of being sold in Hong Kong. And obviously that's changed. So I'm both surprised, but I've also been kind of in mourning about the whole thing because you know, if my book is considered seditious material, then I think as the author, I'm considered a seditious person. And I have not been able to go back to mainland China to report for about 4 years. And I feel even going to Hong Kong now is probably a little risky.
4: Ava.
8: Hi, Emily. I know a lot of listeners might have seen the same pictures I've seen of the booksellers being arrested and the female bookseller wearing the T-shirt that says in Chinese, "I am a bookstore employee," that has become so iconic over there.
4: It's gone viral in Taiwan.
8: Yes. I kind of want that T-shirt myself. It's so moving, those images. And I wondered how it felt to be one of the authors involved and seeing those images of those perfectly ordinary people in handcuffs.
10: It brought me to tears because, first of all, that picture, thank you for highlighting it, is an incredible picture. This woman is not only wearing a shirt that says, "I'm a bookstore employee," but her head is held high, even though her hands are in handcuffs.
8: Yes.
10: And she looks incredibly proud and regal.
8: Yes.
10: In this photo. Of course, I know this is not logical. I felt guilt for 5 or 6 days. Again, I still don't know what triggered the raids or why my book was among several that were targeted. I tell myself that I think, given the signs, you know, there was an editorial in a very Beijing-friendly paper in Hong Kong published that was criticizing these two bookstores several days before they were raided. These bookstores were raided the week of a big book festival. They were not allowed to attend in Hong Kong. There were signs that the authorities wanted to shut down these two bookstores to begin with.
4: Emily, forgive me, because the news is looming, so I have to jump in and say thank you very much indeed for joining us, Emily Feng, with those developments in Hong Kong. You're with Weekend.
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4: 6:30 GMT, this is Weekend from the BBC World Service. Still to come, the protest movement in India and the impact it's beginning to have at the heart of government. The research which highlights the number of languages that used to be spoken around the world and the rise of romanticism, why romance fantasy novels are proving to be so successful. That's all here on Weekend after the world news.
0: BBC News with Moira Alderson. The authorities in southwest France have issued evacuation orders to suburbs around Bordeaux, including the site of the airport. Forest fires burning out of control are being blown towards the city. More than 100,000 people have already left their homes. The Houthis in Yemen say they've attacked targets in the Saudi city of Jizan in retaliation for Saudi airstrikes. Earlier, Saudi Arabia said it targeted the Iran-backed group in response to attacks on shipping in the Red Sea. For the first time in 2 weeks, there have been no reports overnight of the United States and Iran attacking each other. There's been no explanation for the apparent pause. The Indian government is due to meet protest leaders from the Cockroach Junta Party for more talks later today. The young demonstrators have been demanding the resignation of the education minister. China's market regulator has fined the country's largest online travel provider more than $760 million for breaching anti-monopoly laws. The regulator said the Trip.com group had abused its market dominance. Indonesia's former top anti-corruption prosecutor has been detained on corruption charges. Febri Adriansia denies money laundering. Officials say police seized $19 million in various currencies from his home and other properties, as well as large amounts of gold. The Slovenian cyclist Tadej Pogacar is on the verge of winning the Tour de France race for a record-equalling fifth time. Going into the last full day of racing, he was a lead of more than 7 minutes. A pub manager in Australia has had his licence to sell alcohol revoked after a patron drank 19 beers and 2 glasses of spirits in 5 hours before collapsing outside. Mark Keegan told a licensing board the drinker had seemed fine. Mr Keegan's wife had her licence revoked 2 years ago. BBC News.
4: You're listening to Weekend from the BBC World Service with me, Julian Warwick. With me throughout the programme, Ava Glass, an author of espionage fiction based here in the UK, and David Robert Grimes, public health expert, author and associate professor of biostatistics at Trinity College Dublin in Ireland. We go to India now.
14: Paper leak. Ye koi mamooli vishay nahi hai.
15: Paper leaks are not an ordinary issue. Many perpetrators have been caught and jailed. Today, I have instructed various departments to set up fast-track courts for this.
4: The words of India's president, insisting in a video message that he posted on the social media platform X that stricter measures against exam paper leaks are on the cards. It was the leaks of hugely important tests in India that triggered the formation of one of the biggest youth-led movements in years, the Cockroach Junta Party. What began as a satirical campaign online soon evolved into a large-scale protest demanding education reforms and government accountability. Well, yesterday they met with the government for the second time. They're waiting to see if the education minister will resign. That's one of their key demands. And the government is due to meet leaders of the party for more talks later today. Ratna Singh is the CJP's newest spokesperson who joins us on the line from Delhi. Ratna Singh, welcome to the programme. Good morning.
16: Thank you. Good morning.
4: What's the situation with these talks you're having with the government now? How much progress is being made, do you say?
16: So when we initially met government on July 20th, it was kind of a house arrest where, you know, they have kept our 2 spokesperson for more than 4 hours. And, you know, after that, they had taken written demands from us. So after that, they had, sought time from us to get back to us. Yesterday, there was again a meeting which we decided that we'll have at a common place and not at their home because we were worried about the house arrest situation. So it happened at Constitution Club of India, which is nearby to Jantar Mantar. There, the demands were again told to the, you know, ministers, where the ministers ensured that, you know, out of our 3 demands, first demand is Dharmendra Pradhan, who is the education minister of India, his resignation. Second demand was there should be no FIR or no criminal action against the peaceful protesters who were part of this, protest since the beginning of it or the July 20th march. Third was the, you know, all the reformation that we are seeking in the education system. So the government agreed, like they were positive about our other 2 demands. However, with respect to our first demand, which is Dharmendra Pradhan's resignation, they told us that they'll get back to us today. So there is going to be a meeting today as well, and we'll get to know what they have to say about it.
4: I mean, that's interesting. To an extent, isn't it, in that you feel that numbers 2 and 3 on your list, the government is quite receptive to those, but they are, as it stands, resisting the idea that the education minister should resign?
16: Exactly. So the entire idea about, you know, seeking the, you know, Dharmendra Pradhan's resignation was to create a culture of accountability, which is lacking in India in today's time. Like, anything happens anywhere, the ministers are not held accountable. Mm. So our first demand was focusing on that. With respect, and our first demand is also is one of the immediate demand. Like, the government will have to take action as soon as possible. With respect to other two demands, you know, these are the demands which will happen accordingly how the time and, you know, what the situation is.
4: I wonder as well whether you regard it as significant that Narendra Modi, the Indian Prime Minister, forgive me, I think I called him the President earlier, the Indian Prime Minister has posted this social media platform message, which is not something you would naturally assume he would do unless he was anxious. Well,
16: That's true. The Prime Minister was seen, you know, posting a reel, video late at night, which we also think was very unusual of him, because he's usually, you know, has not put anything of that sort in ears. But I think they're trying their best to, you know, in a way, connect with the youth of this country, because there's already so much crowd at Jantar Mantar, people all over the country. They are protesting and they're demanding Dharmendra Pradhan's resignation. So I think these are all tricks which are being done by the government to, you know, just deviate from the main thing which is happening at Jantar Mantar. For that instance, also the Prime Minister is trying his best that he can relate with, you know, the Gen Z. But I think he's miserably failing at it, because the people of this country has seen from past 1.5 months, and also on July 20th, how Delhi's police brutality was there. So I think it's too late for them to, you know, try all these gimmicks and try to, you know, gain public attention.
4: Okay. Let me bring guests in with some thoughts. Ava, what's on your mind as you follow this?
8: Yes, I've been fascinated by these protests, in part because the students and their families have kept such control of them. They haven't let them sort of spiral into other issues. They are utterly focused on getting these demands met. Do you find this sort of intensity is sustainable? It's been going on a couple of weeks now.
16: I think, you know, when we started this movement, we knew that, you know, education is something which is affecting everyone. So it in itself is a very larger issue. Hence, we made sure, you know, since the beginning of the protest, that people are not deviating to other, you know, issues as well. Although in India, there are, you know, numerous issues which people need to talk about. But we know for a fact that, you know, education is something where people have left aside their ideology, where they have left aside their political leanings, where they have left aside, you know, whatever apprehension they had about the protests, and they have come forward in support. Mm. So I think it is sustainable, because that's the reason what started, you know, 1.5 months before, with like 4 or 5 people asking people to join at Jantar Mantar. And now we have like, you know, thousands of people in and around Jantar Mantar. Then there are people who are, you know, protesting in different states as well. So, of course, this is sustainable, and that's the reason the government is feeling the pressure, and they're, you know, trying their best to derail this movement, trying their best to have negotiations with us, trying their best to, you know, just calm the situation.
4: David.
9: Yeah, this has been really fascinating to me. So the statistics I read were for the NEET exam for medicine in India. About 2 million people apply for 130,000 places, and more money is spent on tutoring to try and get people over that line than is spent on the entire educational system in India alone every year. So how much of this is a totally valid protest against inequality in Indian society, corruption in the educational system, and underinvestment in youth futures, which I think is very much coming from our reading of the protest, but I'd love to hear from your take on it on the ground. Mm.
4: A brief reply, Ratner, if you wouldn't mind.
16: I think, you know, the people have been seeing that competitive exams and the education system, for that matter, have become a scam in this country. You know, the moment you enter a school, from the fee which is there, then, you know, coaching centers demanding so much money, then exam scams happening. So all of that needs reformation. And I think people have awakened. They have understood that if they will not speak up, then this will continue to happen. And this is the reason that we are at Jantar Mantar demanding, you know, accountability from government.
4: Thank you so much for coming on, Ratna Singh, who's speaking on behalf of the Cockroach Janta Party as those protests continue in India, but those talks are continuing alongside them as well. You're with Weekend from the BBC World Service, 6:41 GMT. It's time for our weekly look at some of the more interesting science news of the past week. We're joined, as usual, by our science reporter, Roland Pease. And you've been discussing, Roland, a new study which suggests that the, quote, golden age of language for humanity may have occurred about 2,000 years ago. Tell us more.
17: Yes, well, I find it very interesting, Julian, that, of course, you know, unlike other kinds of archaeological artefacts, there's could be, you know, a spoken word leaves nothing behind. It blows away in the wind. So this is a mathematical model that's been constructed and just published. And they believe that from this model that about 12,000 years ago, which is straight after the Ice Age, before civilization, there may have been around 3,000 to 6,000 languages spoken, which is actually not so dissimilar to what we have at the moment. They sort of base that partly on the sort of diversity of languages you see in remote regions like New Guinea and Amazonia. In a way, it's sort of just limited by, firstly, the total number of humans, and then, secondly, how much interconnection there would have been between communities. But as the population grew, they believe, the language actually really rapidly diversified. So there were more languages until it peaked around, as you say, 3,000 or so years ago, according to Damien Blasi, who led the work.
18: One extremely robust result that we found is that the total number of languages keeps growing, following in a way the global demographics of humans. But at some point between 3,000 to 1,000 years before present, you get to see a fantastic peak in global linguistic diversity, which we have in the paper as the golden era of linguistic diversity, where perhaps there were anything between 6 to 10 to 15 times the number of languages that exist now.
4: So do they know what turned the trend around, Roland?
17: Well, that's part of the trouble with this work. It is purely statistical, and now you've got a statistician with you in the studio.
4: He's nodding so far, really, if that's a comfort.
17: So they don't have the real insights into the mechanisms. But when I spoke to Dr. Blasi, what he did point out was that, first of all, you know, we saw a rapid loss of languages in the past 500 years during the sort of colonialization and the homogenization, which wiped out many languages. He pointed out that when Europeans arrived in North America and Australia, there was massive death and disease, which lost a lot of communities. And he thinks that essentially maybe in prehistory, successful communities consolidated their power. The same kind of thing might have happened.
18: We think a huge technical disparity and maybe the introduction of pathogens, that mechanism might have been in place much earlier in the history of human culture with, for instance, the first empires in the Iron Age. As they start to grow, they start to include more and more people in the periphery. Probably they were genocided or infected by diseases they don't have resistance against. So we think that might have been a main reason for this depletion of languages.
4: And what might the research tell us about how human cultures get depleted more widely, Roland, if it does?
17: Well, I spoke to Damien about this. In a sense, if you remember Donald Rumsfeld's phrase about unknown unknowns, you know, these lost languages, if there are no traces of them at all in our existing languages, you know, today, what can we know of them? And the idea that, in a sense, there may be sort of vast territories which sort of, I don't know, it's the idea that there are thoughts and ideas and approaches to human life which once thrived, but because of the sort of the competition between peoples has all been wiped out. He thought this probably could apply to a range of cultures which would actually sort of reflect on how we think of ourselves.
4: Mm. I said David was nodding earlier. He's now able to vocalise. He's nodding.
9: All I'm saying is depletion might be a loaded term, because I think if language is primarily still a communication, as we potentially communicated more, we probably needed fewer languages to do so. So was it the golden era of language, or was it golden era of having too many chargers? Remember, we didn't have a standard for USBs. I mean, not to make language less romantic, but maybe we are romanticizing what communication is what matters, perhaps.
19: Yes, I hadn't thought of it like that. Come back, Roland, then I'll bring Ava in.
17: Yeah, I couldn't help noticing that this golden age was at the time of the tale of the Tower of Babel, when supposedly we were struck down because there were too many languages. So, and of the World Service, we handle 44 languages as apart from English, out of the 7,000 or so that exist. So, of course, we did talk about that.
19: Ava.
8: Roland, I'm curious about whether we're losing language sort of now and because of the internet, if that makes sense. And there is an Englishification, if I can make up a word, that seems to be happening. I mean, anybody who went to Paris 20 years ago and had to struggle with their high school French, and anybody who goes to Paris now who can get by with barely saying a word of French, English suffices in many major European cities. And I don't know, I have this fear that we're homogenizing language very quickly now.
17: I do sort of agree with that. The one bit I didn't get to talk about was about bilingualism and multilingualism, of which there is so much. I'm terrible. I wish I could speak more languages. But it does seem to me that there are other ways in which many diverse languages can survive and do survive. For me, that's an aspect which is I think, very interesting.
19: Well, thank you for raising all of that and more. Roland Pease, talking science, as he does every week on this programme. You're with Weekend from the BBC World Service. A reminder of our main news. People in the suburbs of Bordeaux in southwest France have been told to evacuate as a huge wildfire approaches the city. And the Iran-backed Houthis in Yemen say they've attacked targets in Saudi Arabia in retaliation for earlier Saudi airstrikes. Now, we're going to hear at this point in the programme about a genre of fiction called romantasy that has emerged in recent years. It's a fusion of romance and fantasy, where both elements are essential to the story. Online recommendations, particularly from young female readers on social media platforms like TikTok or BookTok, have boosted romantasy into becoming one of the most widely discussed genres today. Well, the UK's first bookshop especially devoted to it has just opened. It's in the city of Oxford. It's called Bad Girl Books. And Weekend's Simran Sohal went along to meet its owner, Starlin Marrott, and to chat to some of its customers.
20: The city of Oxford, known for its ancient colleges, dreaming spires, and centuries of history, but tucked between the cobblestones and castle walls, is something decidedly more modern. Customers queue outside the bright pink doors of Bad Girl Books, the UK's first bookshop dedicated entirely to romantasy. It was once a niche online craze, but the genre has become one of publishing's biggest success stories. Inside, readers escape into magical worlds where dragons, destiny, and love stories all compete for attention. Starlin Marlett is the owner. Here's why she opened up the shop.
21: I spent years on Reddit, BookTok, Instagram, trying to chat to people about like my favorite books, ask for recommendations, and it was so wonderful and fulfilling. But I love to chat in real life as well. And so I wanted to find these people to connect with. And some of the people I'd been like BookTok friends with, they came and they brought me flowers. Oh, it was just so cute. And it made me emotional talking about it because I just love the community so much. People might be curious about why romantasy is so popular now. And I think just the world can feel so bleak. And I think romantasy is such a great way for people, and particularly women who are experiencing oppression in lots of different countries all over, to feel like women's stories are being told in a woman's perspective, where they're saving the world, they're ending evil, they're leading armies. And it's so interesting and like so different from the real world that it just feels empowering.
20: In normal bookshops, the sections may be divided into crime, thriller, fiction and non-fiction, but here the shelves are labelled unhinged, monster smut and LGBTQ. What's smut?
21: So smut is spice, or known as like hot scenes. So that term spice originated online to describe how hot a scene was. So if there was a lot of tension or explicit scenes, it would have multiple chili peppers. And so it just sort of evolved over the years to become a spice scale.
1: Okay, when you say unhinged, what does that mean?
21: It's like a mix, to be honest. So in my category of unhinged, it's like a lot of sentient object romance. So like literally in one, she falls in love with a door, but he's like actually a prince. So he's like just cursed to be a door. But it's just kind of hilarious. Like I was honestly cracking up reading these books.
1: Monsters, fairies, dragons. What's your favorite?
21: I don't know. I'm new to the monster smut, so I can't say that's like a huge favorite of mine yet, but I'm still exploring, so we will see.
1: I'm Meg. So what draws you into romanticism?
2: It's like pure escapism. It's just, you know, you can have like a really naff day. You can go home, you can get lost in a book, and it can be worlds away from where you are, which I love.
1: How important is it for you to be in a space like this, in an independent bookshop that is catered just for romanticy books?
2: I think it's just really important to support women. It feels like a safe space to come. It was such a shunned topic for so long. Like, everyone was like, oh, I've got to hide my 50 Shades of Grey that I'm reading. Whereas, like, now everyone's out about it, and it's nice that we can all support each other.
22: I am James. I'm 28 years old.
1: Do people kind of judge you as a male reading these books?
22: Probably. Also, who cares, right? Like, if you've got a book you like, read it. If someone's stigmatic, that's their problem. And I think that's why we need more guys being openly reading of romanticy books.
23: I'm Adele. I'm from Farringdon.
1: And so what got you into the genre in the first place?
23: It is fairly new, and I think probably most people's gateways is something like Fourth Wing. I think that's pretty much where I started, and then it just went a little bit insane from there.
1: How does it feel like coming into a physical bookstore rather than getting them online?
23: Pretty much like when my children go into the Lego shop, I would imagine, yeah. I want all of the things.
19: Simran Sohal in Oxford. Let's hear from a leading romanticy author. Her name is Alexandra Christo. Her latest title comes out in November. It's called Curse Keeper. And before I speak to her, here's an extract from the book that she has kindly read for us.
24: I pressed my lips together, the heat of my hand still tangled in his, spreading over my entire body. He may have been born of winter, but he felt like pure fire beside me, and at any moment that fire was going to devour me. I brought you into my home, not caring about the risks, he said. My heart thundered. This was dangerous. Soaring was dangerous. But then, so was I. My power was slicked with the same dark magic as his, the echo of ancient bonds calling out. I always thought that was a bad thing, but maybe it wasn't. Soaring's hand slipped from mine, trailing up my arm until he was cupping my cheek. His gloved thumb grazed my lower lip. Goddess, he said.
19: Alexandra, welcome. Good morning.
21: Hello, good morning. Thank you for having me.
19: Having just heard the report from the Oxford Bookshop, I'm now wondering how many chili peppers were assigned to that passage.
21: Well, it's not so much that passage, it's the passage that follows that
19: oh,
21: one.
19: Oh, really?
21: That perhaps might have a few chili peppers.
19: Right. Were you dissuaded from reading that bit?
21: Yes, I was. Audience? I sent an excerpt to one of your team. They're like, should we just clip it here?
19: Yes, well, they're careful about such things. Tell
21: exactly.
19: me about
21: it's
19: your,
21: a breakfast show.
19: Tell me about your route into this world and the appeal of it from your point of view.
21: Yes, so I actually began writing young adult romantic fantasy. That was my route into it, writing dark fairy tale imagining. So I always loved creating fantasy stories, creating new worlds, but always having that romantic aspect. My debut novel, To Kill a Kingdom, was an evil Little Mermaid retelling. So we had that romantic aspect there, but rather than it being an innocent mermaid, it was a siren who ripped out and stole the hearts of princes. So I very much followed the dark romance side of romantic. And this is going to be my adult debut coming out now. And I just find this such an interesting space to writing. Romanticy has such a unique way of mashing up all different genres. It dips into sci-fi, thriller, horror, obviously, of course, romance and fantasy. And I think it's a real gateway genre, actually, to introduce people to epic fantasy as well. So I'm really loving being in this space and the community that it creates.
19: And I mentioned TikTok and its sort of sister, if that's the right phrase, BookTok. is that a big deal in terms of spreading the word about this genre?
21: Oh, absolutely. I mean, back in the day, marketing was always just told to you directly
3: publishers telling you, hey, this book is good, please buy it. But now you have Book Talk and Bookstagram, and it's real people telling you that they loved the book and telling you why, and creating that sense of community. Romantasy has been so good at creating online spaces that turn into real and genuine friendships. You see people meeting on Book Talk and then they attend signings together and book events together and really sharing that passion. You can feel it when you go to an event with Romantasy readers and people that have Book Talks, and they just love taking pictures of their beautiful books and talking about them and shouting about them. And it's that real authentic voice of almost like a friend telling you why a book is so good.
19: Right. Well, this is the chance for espionage fiction to meet Romantasy. Ava.
5: Hello.
6: Hello.
5: I'm very intrigued as to whether it seemed to me that sort of Romantasy is sort of the grandchild, if you will, of the Twilight generation, which was...
3: Yes.
5: Is that correct? Because that was the first big romance. So these people were maybe teenagers. Your readers might have been teenagers when Twilight came out. Is that fair?
3: Absolutely, yeah. I think Romantasy has definitely stemmed from people who are reading romantic fantasy in a YA space and then have grown up with those books and then wanted more adult content, whether not just explicitly smut, but like violence. And obviously, as you grow up, the way you read stories changes. And so I 100% think that books like Twilight really were the starting ground for the Romantasy movement.
19: But Ava, this is a long-lasting genre now, isn't it? We're describing it as new, but it's been around for a good while.
5: Yes, it's outlasted in a way. I mean, Twilight sort of spawned what they called the vampire sort of genre, which lasted, I think, about sort of 5 or 6 years. But Romantasy now has been around longer than that, I think. It's outlasted, previous of these big sort of literary movements. How long have you been aware of it?
3: I mean, for years and years and years. Yeah. I feel like the whole of my career. I mean, my debut novel came out in 2018, and I described that as romantic fantasy. But Romantasy, I think it's had the

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1: Subliterate drivel, and I hate myself for this. That is not to say yours or anything like that. All I've written in my notes here is Lord of the Flings and Game of Bones, so I'm not really contributing much in terms of...
2: we like a pun.
1: That's all I live for is puns. Yeah. That's the kind of level I go for.
3: I do think there is a discussion to be had, though, about... I know a lot of people comment about romanticism, perhaps, or it's, you know, declining literature, but I think... You know, literacy rates in the UK aren't fantastic. Like the National Literary Trust says that in England alone, I think it's like 1 in 6 people have very poor literacy skills. In Scotland, 1 in 4. So we do have a real problem.
1: It's much higher. It's about 23% of the population.
3: So the argument is,
2: this is a route in. If you've not read before, this might take you into that world. Okay.
3: So any book and any genre that can draw readers in and ignite that passion for reading, I think is fantastic and to be celebrated. And people who pick up romanticy might not have read fantasy before, and they might pick up romanticy, enjoyed the world building, and then...
2: Alexandra, we must leave it, but thank you so much.
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2: BBC World Service, it's 7 hours GMT. Welcome to Weekend with Julian Warwicker. Coming up, raging wildfires have forced the authorities in southwest France to evacuation orders to thousands of people in the city of Bordeaux. We'll have the latest. Also, India's government is due to meet senior members of the Cockroach Janta Party as youth-led protests over an education scandal continues.
12: I came here just because I've seen the dedication of the youth, and I feel I should be somewhere in a part of contribution so I can tell my next generation that I've been there, I've been the part of a revolution which is going to happen in some days.
2: And the son of the iconic author J.D. Salinger reflects on his father's life.
13: He was misunderstood by many, and he didn't want the attention, you know, the kind of spirituality that he practiced and the kind of religion that he studied was all about the abolishment of the ego.
2: That's all after the world news.
14: BBC News with Moira Alderson. The authorities in southwest France have issued evacuation orders to suburbs around the city of Bordeaux. Forest fires burning out of control are being blown towards the city, where people are reporting an acrid smell. From Paris, here's Hugh Schofield.
15: In the outskirts of Bordeaux, there is deep, deep concern now. Late last night, the chief government officer in the Gironde department issued orders for the evacuation of a number of towns in between the fire and Bordeaux. It's about 40, 50 kilometres separating the two, and those communes have been evacuated overnight. But among them are suburbs of Bordeaux itself, Mérignac, that's where the airport is. Partially, that has been ordered to be evacuated.
14: The Houthis in Yemen say they've attacked targets in the Saudi city of Jizan in retaliation for Saudi airstrikes on the Yemeni port city of Hodeidah. Saudi Arabia announced warnings for Jizan and Yanbo, both centres of the oil industry, and quickly lifted them. For the first time in 2 weeks, there have been no reports of the United States or Iran launching airstrikes at each other's targets. Sebastian Usher has this report.
16: The threat of Iran opening a new front in its war with the US through the Houthi movement it backs in Yemen has increasingly become a reality in recent days. The Houthis have carried out attacks on vessels using the Bab al-Mandeb Strait in order to try to deny Saudi fuel cargoes, taking an alternative route to the Strait of Hormuz. During the height of the war in Yemen, the Houthis fired at targets inside Saudi Arabia, which headed a coalition against them. Now they've exchanged strikes again, raising fears of a further widening of the conflict

0: The Indian government is due to meet leaders of the protest Cockroach Junta Party for more talks later today. Protesters have been demanding the resignation of the education minister, Dhamendra Pradhan, after an entrance exam was leaked. Weeks of demonstrations have gained momentum, drawing thousands of people. Azadeh Mashiri is at the protests.
1: The government has said it is considering the CJP's demands, but the protesters we've spoken to say unless Dharmendra Pradhan resigns, they will continue demonstrations that have placed Narendra Modi's government under increasing pressure. The Prime Minister has released two selfie-style videos on Instagram addressing people he called youngsters in what appears to be an effort to reach out to younger Indians. The irony is that most protesters we've met haven't been able to watch, as internet is still not available at the protest site.
0: The former top anti-corruption prosecutor in Indonesia has been detained on corruption charges. The official, Febri Adriansyah, is accused of money laundering. He denies any wrongdoing. Officials say police seized $19 million in various currencies from his home and other properties, as well as 74 kilograms of gold. Corruption in Indonesia has been a problem for decades. BBC News. Reports from Belgium say an intern's been arrested at NATO headquarters, accused of spying for a foreign country. The suspect is Canadian. One report says she's ethnically Chinese. Details are still coming in. The White House Correspondents' Dinner, which was abandoned in April when a gunman attempted to burst in, has been held without interruption at a different hotel in Washington and under tighter security. President Trump gave a rambling and rather low-key speech in which he poked fun at some journalists while also taking pot shots at enemies and opponents. Here's our correspondent, Nomia Iqbal, with more details.
2: It was classic Donald Trump. I think the bit where there were awards being handed out to reporters for reports in which involved investigating him was really interesting because he sat there watching them, which was probably slightly uncomfortable for him. But I think the White House Correspondents Association would say, well, that is democracy in action. That proves that, you know, we're holding him to account.
0: China's market regulator has fined the country's largest online travel provider more than $760 million for breaching anti-monopoly laws. An investigation by the regulator found the Trip.com group had abused its market dominance by restricting hotels' ability to use rival booking platforms. The firm has accepted the fine. A pub manager in Australia has had his licence to sell alcohol revoked after a patron drank 19 beers and two glasses of spirits in 5 hours before collapsing outside. The pub manager, Mark Keegan, told a licensing board the drinker had seemed fine. The Slovenian cyclist Tadej Pogačar is on the verge of winning the Tour de France race for a record-equalling fifth time. Going into the last day of full-on racing, he's more than 7 minutes ahead of his closest rival, Remco Evenepoel. He extended his lead by winning Friday's stage, which featured a grueling ascent of the L'Alpe d'Huez. That's the latest. BBC News.
3: Six minutes past seven, GMT. Welcome to Weekend from the BBC World Service with me, Julian Warwicker. With me throughout the programme, Ava Glass, an author of espionage fiction based here in the UK, and David Robert Grimes, a public health expert, author and associate professor of biostatistics at Trinity College Dublin in Ireland. To the devastating bushfires in Europe now, where more than 200,000 people have been evacuated across France and Spain, two of the worst affected countries. Spain's government has declared a national emergency, and officials say a fire raging near the capital, Madrid, has become impossible to control. The regional leader of Madrid, Isabel Díaz Ayuso, said fires had merged and multiplied.
4: The wildfires are very active, and as we are seeing, we are facing the conditions for a perfect storm of extremely high temperatures and winds that don't offer us respite. The blazes have grown, merged, and multiplied. We can now say, sadly, that this is the worst wildfire in the history of the Madrid region.
3: Meanwhile, authorities in southwest France have issued evacuation orders to suburbs around the city of Bordeaux. Forest fires burning out of control are being blown towards the city, where people are reporting an acrid smell in the air. Thousands of residents have evacuated the Cap Ferret Peninsula, which is a popular tourism spot. Among them, Alistair Burke, who's lived in Cap Ferret for 30 years and was evacuated yesterday and joins us live on the programme. Alistair, welcome. Good morning.
5: Good morning, Julian.
3: Describe what happened to you yesterday.
5: Well, we were woken up at about 4 o'clock in the morning. There's a system in the, on the French telephones with a strident siren, which kind of blows. And at 4 o'clock, we had half an hour to leave the house. So just the time to pack a small bag and take some personal effects and into the car and join a fairly long queue stream, because there's only one road which leaves from the peninsula. So you can imagine it was chock-a-block at 4 a.m. in the morning.
3: Goodness, I mean, that must have been an extraordinary scene. And when you've only got the one road, that makes it particularly alarming for people, doesn't it?
5: Well, it's particularly alarming in the fact that we are in an area in Gironde where there's a huge amount of pine trees which were planted in the last century. And these pine trees are pretty explosive. So when there is a fire, it's very difficult to control. And maybe there aren't enough fire breaks. But, you know, one road and so many pine trees and so many people, especially in the high peaks tourist season, is quite concerning.
3: In the days leading up to yesterday, obviously you were watching this very closely.
5: Yes.
3: But was there always a thought in your mind that it might come to this?
5: Well, yes, yes and no. I'm fortunate to have a wife who, as a sailor, is always looking at what might be happening in the future. So there was always a bag prepared in the garage. But we did watch this, and especially recently, as it's been extremely dry and being in a pine forest with pine cones and pine needles, it's like a tinderbox. So we were worried about people throwing away cigarette butts or being careless with garden machines. Huh?
3: Mm-hmm. Both my guests listened to you closely. David, come in on the conversation. By all means, talk to Alistair or some reflections of your own.
6: I'm just trying to work out what the feeling on the ground is, Alistair. I mean, there must be... how quickly did this go from this is a potential threat to we have to move now? I mean, did you know that was coming, or did it happen relatively fast?
5: It happened very fast. It was the day before the fire started in the north of the peninsula. The people thought it was fairly well contained, but then it turned out to be what they call a convective fire, which produces the flames and can project them up to a kilometre. So we were getting small fires starting right, left and centre, and the fire people were quickly overpowered, but they've done a marvellous job. But yes, there was a feeling that the forest was extremely dry and there's been no rain for ages. And next week, again, we're going to have another very hot spot. So it's been worrying. Yes, you're right.
3: I mean, that, David, is one of the aspects of this, isn't it? That you might see a fire spring up in one place and then for apparently no immediate reason, another one will appear maybe half a mile away further afield.
5: Yes, go ahead, please.
6: Sorry, please, Oscar, you go ahead there and I'll come in after.
5: it was what they've explained. The fire brigade, who are doing an absolutely massive job, what wonderful job here, is it's so unpredictable, and we're on the coast side, so you know, with dominant winds which are changing very fast. So now the fire is heading towards Bordeaux. Yesterday it was heading south and west, and now the winds are carrying it towards Bordeaux, which is quite worrying. Mm.
6: And we have this extreme symphony of things going together, which again are climate change mediated. We have extended periods of dry. We have very high temperatures, and we don't have the rainfall that would maybe have mitigated some of this. So I think in a European and worldwide level, it's something we're going to have to get our heads around. This is going to be the new normal. And that's kind of terrifying as well.
3: We will talk about that in a bit more detail later on, because I know you've highlighted it, David, for a wider discussion. Ava, come in and by all means talk to Alistair.
7: Alistair, I was just wondering if you're able to get any news on your home in your neighbourhood. Is your house okay?
5: Well, I think so. As I say, everybody, and I mean everybody, has had to leave the peninsula, and either by boat. There was a boat ferries yesterday. We managed to get away by car. So there's nobody apart from the police forces and fire brigade on the other side. Now, I'm actually in Arcachon, which is a town on the other side of from facing the peninsula. So I can see it. For the moment, I think everything is okay. So I would not be too alarmist at the moment.
3: I mean, the other thing that strikes me, Alistair, I mean, I described Cap Ferret as a popular tourism spot, and you've taken us there in a more sort of vivid way by dint of the sort of the position it has and the road access and all of that. I mean, clearly looking ahead, this is going to be very worrying for future tourism, for all the aspects of the place that makes it tick up till now, isn't it?
5: Yes, you're quite correct, Adrian, in that it is worrying. There have been steps taken. We have to give credit where credit is due. There was an evacuation plan which was made in 23 after the very bad fires of 22, which involved boats, which involved getting all the people in cars out through this road before the road could be cut off by fire. So the planning was done correctly there. But Cap Ferret, as you said, has become extremely popular. You know, it's been referred to as the Saint-Tropez of the West. And, of course, it's absolutely massively popular in the summer, and we're at the high period at the moment. So we'll certainly have to look at doing things and probably making much larger fire breaks, which are effective. I mean, effectively, we should have fire breaks about 300 metres and not fire breaks which are only 50 metres.
3: Well, listen, we wish you well, Alistair.
5: Thank you very much. Thank you very much. And, you know, I just have to say that the French authorities, between the police, there's 1,500 firemen who are working away at the moment, 500 police people. And President Macron has announced that he's probably going to send in army as well. So we watch that and we keep a positive note to it and hope that by the end of this weekend they'll be managed to get to the end of it. Thank you very much for your questions.
3: Indeed. Well, thank you. And as I say, we wish you well, Alistair Burke, directly affected by those fires in southwest France just now. To India, and we were talking about this earlier on, the Indian government due to meet leaders of the youth protest Cockroach Janta Party for more talks later today. Crowds continuing to swell at those student protests in Delhi, and the agitation has also spread to other cities, thousands marching in Mumbai and in Calcutta yesterday. The protesters have been demanding the resignation of the education minister after an entrance exam was leaked. Ratna Singh is a spokeswoman for the Cockroach Janta Party. She told this programme that talks with the government yesterday had made progress and that her party is expecting a government decision on the education minister's position at today's meeting.
8: The government agreed, like they were positive about our other two demands. However, with respect to our first demand, which is, you know, Dharmendra Pradhan's resignation, he told us that they'll get back to us today. So there is going to be a meeting today as well.
3: Well, the Prime Minister Narendra Modi has released two selfie-style videos on Instagram aimed at young people, but many protesters haven't seen them as there's no internet at the protest site. Well, the BBC's Delhi correspondent Yogita Limaye has been speaking to the protesters and has sent this report.
9: I've heard lots of slogans being shouted, calling for the education minister Dharmendra Pradhan to resign, which of course is the key main first demand that these protesters are making. At the protest site here in Delhi, nearly everywhere I look is a sea of people. It's really hard to estimate how many. Walking up here, I can certainly say it's in the thousands, but it's possibly more. And there are people coming in even as we speak. It's sweltering hot here, and still, you know, the energy among the crowd, they don't really seem affected by it. And we've been asking a few people here, what is it? Why are they here?
10: My name is Wasif. Okay, so I came here just because I've seen the dedication of the youth, and I feel I should be somewhere in a part of contribution so I can tell my next generation that I've been there, I've been the part of a revolution which is going to happen in some days.
11: We are no longer the largest democracy in the world. We are the largest autocracy in the world today. So I think respecting the people of the citizen, respecting the youth of the citizen of the country, he must resign today.
9: So we're travelling away from the protest site for a little bit, going from Delhi to the city of Dehradun, which is about 3 hours away. It's a smaller city. To understand the strength of emotion that triggered the protests and that continue to sustain them. The NEET exam is a highly competitive entrance test for medical education in India. Every year, millions of students appear for this exam. And just in the past 3 years, the paper has leaked 2 times, which means students have had to go through the pressure of appearing for that exam again. And there are instances and cases from across the country where students have simply not been able to cope with that pressure. Their families say they've taken their own lives because of it. And we're going to Dehradun to meet one such family. So now we're just on the outskirts of the city of Dehradun, and we've come down a narrow lane where we're going to meet the family of Riya Kumari Thapa, and we're now about to speak to her father, Rajesh.
12: In my heart, she is still alive, but I really miss her. When I heard about the protests, I felt like this is a fight for my daughter, so I also joined them. No parent should go through the pain that I have.
9: During previous protests, the government has appeared confident when dealing with them. This time, it seems rattled to the extent that Prime Minister Modi released a video in the middle of the night directly addressing the issue.
13: Paper leak, ye koi mamooli vishay nahi hai.
9: But even what he was offering in that video, as well as the negotiations that the protesters have had, have not resulted in any breaking of the deadlock, because the key demand remains the resignation of the education minister.
14: Dharmendra Pradhan, istifa do!
9: It's hard to predict how any protest will end, and it's important to say that this protest at the moment does not affect Prime Minister Narendra Modi being in power. The next general election is not for 3 years. What it could be is a very dangerous moment for him in the turning of public sentiment against him.
3: Yogita Limaye reporting on those protests in Delhi. You're listening to the BBC World Service. I'm Julian Warwick with Weekend. A reminder of one of our other main headlines. The Iran-backed Houthis in Yemen say they've attacked targets in Saudi Arabia in retaliation for earlier Saudi airstrikes. Now to the world of music. In recent years, many music festivals have closed down due to a tougher financial situation around the world. But some made a comeback this year, and one such is the world music festival WOMAD, which is founded by the singer Peter Gabriel in 1982 and which is on this weekend. Now, it didn't take place last year, but it's back now, having moved a short distance to a new, slightly smaller site. Our reporter Martin Venard is there in the county of Wiltshire in southwest England and has sent this report.
15: Evening. Make a little bit more noise. I want to hear a bit more. WOMAD. My name's Noah Maxwell Clark. I will be your host for this wonderful weekend of festivities at this wonderful WOMAD festival in Neston Park.
16: I'm Paula Henderson, and I'm the festival programmer for the WOMAD Festival.
17: There was no WOMAD last year. How does it feel to be back?
16: It's the best feeling in the world. It's the only way to describe it. We really missed not being here, you know, doing what we love last year. So to be back in the field, having artists arriving right now, that's what it's all about. To be honest, it is really difficult, especially as an independent festival. The fact that we're here and we'll carry on for the future is just a beautiful feeling.

0: One essential ingredient of a festival is the artists, and an event like WOMAD provides a showcase for international musicians who aren't necessarily part of the mainstream music scene.
1: I am KOG Kweku of Ghana. My music is storytelling over selective sonic energy.
2: How important is it, a festival like WOMAD, for an artist like you?
1: It's mind-blowing. I'm from a little suburb of Accra, and for me to even be somewhere on a stage thought of by somebody, a legend like Peter Gabriel, to even include somebody like me, it's humbling, and I'm so grateful for his vision. That's the way of us propagating our art. That's the way of us connecting with people, so we can't let this thing die.

0: I'm Charlie Wardle from Tianchi, a duo, me and my brother. We are experimental band mixing Chinese music, traditional music with jazz, post-punk, rock and electric kahu. With drums mostly, but we're going to be looping stuff live on stage.
1: So if something like WOMAD disappeared, how damaging would it be to a musician like yourself?
0: Festivals like WOMAD, where they're finding independent artists, they're giving them a showcase, they're giving them money, they're giving them experience. If that's taken away, suddenly you get less music, you get music that's less interesting, you get musicians that can't commit to practicing so much. So festivals like WOMAD are hugely important for artists.
1: Another essential element to cooking up a successful festival is attracting the paying public. So what attracted you to come to WOMAD?
2: Well, I like independent festivals, and I like particularly like festivals like this, which have a range of unusual music where you see something that you didn't know when you didn't expect. I like the fact that everything here is new.
3: I like the fact that you can just wander around, not really have an agenda about who you want to see, and just if you like the sound of something, you just stop and listen.
4: Well, that was Martin Venard reporting. Martin now joins us live from WOMAD. Voices there greatly enthusiastic about this festival being back, Martin. Is that a sense you get while you're there?
5: Oh, absolutely. I mean, there was no festival last year, and the public and the artists are all very, very enthusiastic and glad to be here. And what's more, the weather is great.
4: Does that mean big crowds are there as well?
5: Well, there certainly are big crowds. The festival does seem to have downsized slightly from previous years. It is the site's a bit smaller, and not all the things are here that they used to be in the past. There used to be a physics pavilion for science, and that's not here this year. But it's still here, and it's still very vibrant.
4: And the appeal of it, I mean, I was struck by a lot of the people that you were speaking to celebrating the experimental nature of a lot of the music that they're hearing, and often music that they didn't know a great deal about until they almost stumble across it.
5: Well, that's absolutely right. I mean, there's many of the artists here that I've never heard of. And, for example, last night I listened to an Iranian drummer, Mohammad Reza Mortazavi, and he was drumming at 1,000 miles an hour. He was absolutely brilliant. He played solo for an hour, and I never heard of him. And it was a great discovery. And there are many, many other artists like that that you just stumble across. There isn't any real big names that the public would recognise, but there are lots and lots of bands from all corners of the world that people can discover.
4: David and Ava are both listening. David, does that whet your appetite for an event like this or not?
6: It sounds fascinating, and I think being there, you'd really enjoy it. That's what I imagine. I mean, I feel like I mightn't be cultured enough for it, but I mean, listening to an Iranian drummer going at 1,000 miles an hour, I would certainly be interested in just seeing what that sounds like in principle.
4: Yeah, and indeed watching it. Ava?
7: Well, I'm afraid I've decided I'm far too old to sleep in a field, so I don't get to go to festivals anymore, but that WOMAD's the one I would go to if I went to one, and it's sort of a pushback, isn't it, against AI, seeing musicians in person. There they are, and it's proof that it's not a robot, I suppose.
4: Is there a sense of that, Martin, that, you know, it's a wonderful way of divorcing yourself from some of the sort of the other aspects of the world just now?
5: That is very true. Apart from in the media tent where I am at the moment, there is virtually no reception, mobile reception on site. So you can't use your mobile phone. You can't use mobile data. So you very much have to take advantage of what's here in front of you.
4: I was struck by your mention of the physics element. David, physics professor.
6: Well, once upon a time.
4: Once upon a time.
6: Recovered, I like to think.
4: Yes.
6: But actually,
4: yes.
6: I did a lot of work. I mean, I was just saying there when we were off, the very first BBC appearance I ever did was when I had a paper on the physics of guitar playing, and they had me downstairs. I had long hair. I was 27 years old in studio playing guitar to show the physics of string bending. So I think music and science do go quite well together.
4: Martin, give us a sense of what's coming up today.
5: Well, I mean, there's two full days of WOMAD to go. I'm looking at today we've got an artist from Belarus called Yegor Zabolov that I'm very interested in seeing, because there hasn't been many artists from Russia or Belarus in recent years. And he is something that I'm looking forward to. And there's a Latin American musician called Jose Gonzalez that I'm looking forward to seeing tomorrow night as well. But there are lots more things that I have know nothing about and that I will discover throughout the coming 2 days.
4: A voyage of discovery coming up for the weekend. Thank you, Martin Bernard at WOMAD in Wiltshire in southwest England. You're with Weekend from the BBC World Service. David Robert Grimes and Ava Glass with me throughout. More to come from them in our final half hour after the news headlines.

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3: 7:30 GMT. This is Weekend from the BBC World Service. Still to come, why Europe's summer heat and current long spell of dry weather are a foretaste of what's coming, according to a new report. The online recruitment of people prepared to carry out terror attacks. And the son of J.D. Salinger on the continuing appeal of The Catcher in the Rye. That's all on Weekend after the World News.
4: BBC News with Moira Alderson. The authorities in southwest France have issued evacuation orders to suburbs around Bordeaux, including the site of the airport. Forest fires burning out of control are being blown towards the city. More than 100,000 people have already left their homes. The Houthis in Yemen say they've attacked targets in the Saudi city of Jizan in retaliation for Saudi airstrikes. Earlier, Saudi Arabia said it targeted the Iran-backed group in response to attacks on shipping in the Red Sea. The UN Secretary-General Antonio Guterres has arrived in Syria in the latest sign of international support for the country's new authorities after the toppling of Bashar al-Assad. It's the first time a UN head has visited the country since 2009. The Indian government is due to meet protest leaders from the Cockroach Junta Party for more talks later today. The young demonstrators have been demanding the resignation of the education minister. The White House Correspondents' Dinner, which was abandoned in April when a gunman attempted to burst in, has been held without interruption at a different hotel in Washington and under tighter security. China's market regulator has fined the country's largest online travel provider more than $760 million for breaching anti-monopoly laws. The regulator said the Trip.com group had abused its market dominance. Reports from Belgium say an intern has been arrested at NATO headquarters, accused of spying for a foreign country. The suspect is Canadian. One report says she's ethnically Chinese. Details are still coming in. And the Slovenian cyclist Tadej Pogacar is on the verge of winning the Tour de France race for a record-equalling fifth time. Going into the last day of full-on racing, he's had a lead of more than 7 minutes. Sunday's final stage is normally a procession with riders sipping champagne as they cycle to the Champs-Élysées in Paris. BBC News.
3: You're listening to the BBC World Service. I'm Julian Warwicker with Weekend, and with me throughout the programme, Ava Glass, an author of espionage fiction based here in the UK, and David Robert Grimes, a public health expert, author and associate professor of biostatistics at Trinity College Dublin in Ireland. At this point in the programme, we ask our guests to highlight a recent news story or topic that they'd like to hear more about and to discuss. And David, first to you. You've drawn our attention to a report which was published this week that is resonant on a weekend in which these huge wildfires have been burning, forcing the evacuation or confinement of over 150,000 people as it stands. According to the report, record-breaking heat waves across Europe have literally sucked the continent dry, making droughts far more prolonged. I can kind of see why that caught your eye.
5: Well, absolutely. If you remove moisture from a system, and the reason why this really resonated with me is that when we are trying to communicate with the public about climate change, there is an idea that, oh, it just gets a bit warmer. But because we live in a system that has knock-on effects, this all has an exacerbating influence. So if we have no moisture in soil, we have a problem that, you know, we have no natural fire break that we might have had before. We're seeing at the moment, last night it was 80,000 people. It's now 250,000 people evacuated in France and Spain, in regions that have more recently started having far more fires, as the guest earlier on explained very articulately. This is a big and growing problem. And it's a feedback system that climate change doesn't just increase your temperatures, it increases your consequences in a huge way that is non-linear. Mm. So this is just one thing that says, actually, this is a complicated system that we've upset and that is going to have consequences. And I think that's really worth getting into, because one of the big forms of climate change denial was always just to go, so what, it'll be a few degrees warmer. I'm like, it's not just a few degrees warmer, it's much harder to live for a lot of reasons.
3: One of the report's authors is joining us, Mariam Zachariah, climate researcher at Imperial College London. Mariam, good morning, welcome.
6: Good morning, thank you for having me on your show.
3: You've heard David's assessment of where we are. What do you want to highlight from the work you've done here?
6: So in this study, the stark finding that stood out was that the droughts that we are seeing now is not just driven by low rainfall. Traditionally, we think that droughts are caused by lack of rainfall deficits. But the impacts that we are seeing now, or the conditions of the drought, are sort of exacerbated by these rising temperatures. And as David was just saying, it sucks out the moisture from the soils. And because of this high evaporative demand, you can think of the atmosphere as a sponge, and the warmer atmosphere sort of needs more moisture for it to become saturated. So when temperatures are high, it just starts, you know, sucking out moisture from the ground. And that is what sort of exacerbate the conditions on the ground. And this is what we see in terms of the long-term trends as well. You know, even in regions where, you know, we do not see big trend in rainfall deficits or rainfall changes, just because the temperatures are persistently climbing, we see droughts are expected to become more frequent and more stronger.
3: And that is all despite the fact that certainly during the winter in this country and in other parts of Europe, I think this was true as well, it was comparatively wet, wasn't it?
6: Yes. So wet winters or wet rainy seasons does help replenish some of the reservoirs and groundwater and other forms of water resources. And over the West, especially, one particular effect this time was that because of the wet winters, there was good vegetation promotion. And then, but just because of the accompanying dry spring season, there was sort of rapid drying of this vegetation, and that is what promoted triggered the wildfires sort of over the Western domain. And more towards the east, the effects were different because the drought was more prolonged, in that the rainfall deficits had been going on for much longer, because of which you could see other impacts where you could see that, you know, river water levels were going down, and as consequently, you know, they have to implement water restrictions, and they're seeing long-term effects on agriculture, crop growth, etc.
3: David, come back.
5: And that's a really pertinent point I think you've made there. Like, even Ireland, famously green, famously wet, has water restrictions at the moment because our reservoirs are just so low after an extended warm period. But how much is that going to affect us in food production? Because I'm thinking, I mean, that would be something I would be concerned about. Would you share that concern?
6: So soil moisture is an important driver of crop productivity. So you need good moist soils for good crop production. We might not see, we are already seeing, for example, over France, there has been reports of loss in maize crops. And so I think there were similar reports over Romania as well. And eventually you would see that cascading into crop prices, food demand. So this is how the chain of impacts would work in terms of crop productivity and food growth, food demand, sorry.
5: Another question, this might be beyond the remit a little bit, but it fascinates me as well. We're seeing increasing parts of the world getting beyond wet bulb temperatures where human life is survivable. They have high humidity and high temperature, which means people can't cool themselves down. Is that something, I mean, that's now kind of parts of Pakistan have that, other parts of the world. Is that something we're going to see more and more around the world if this persists?
6: So humid heat is also dependent on the season. So yes, in certain parts of the world where, you know, humidity is sort of akin to the climate of the region, yes, because of a warmer atmosphere, you can see more and more instances of, you know, humid survivability thresholds being exceeded or breached. So this will be a problem, like as the atmosphere continues to warm, you know, just because the atmosphere has more moisture. So the combination of the humidity and temperatures that brings about the humid heat survivability issues would also keep increasing. And that is something that we've seen in some of the studies we've looked at in earlier.
5: Yeah.
6: For example, we had looked at this particular aspect with regards to US in conjunction with the FIFA World Cup. And in many of these regions, we could see that, you know, there is indeed an increasing trend in humid heat, wet bulb globe temperatures.
5: Mariam, thank you so much for coming on the programme. Mariam Zachariah, climate researcher at Imperial College London. David, thank you for raising it. It's something doubtless we will return to in the very near future. Ava, you've drawn our attention to the recent conviction here in the UK of two men, a Ukrainian national and a Ukrainian-Romanian national, for their involvement in arson attacks on property linked to the former UK Prime Minister Sir Keir Starmer. And why has that particularly caught your eye?
7: It caught my eye because this isn't the first time it's happened. There have been a number of attacks in recent years linked to intelligence agencies in countries that we would consider mildly, at least unfriendly to us. So Russia, Iran, China, there have been basically with spying. You only get to see it when somebody makes a mistake. And because what's been happening is these foreign intelligence agencies hiring amateurs, just normal people, and giving them sabotage jobs, which they often screw up. Mm. Therefore, they get caught. Therefore, we get to see that it's happening at all.
5: We spoke to Richard Holmes, the forensic investigations editor for the Telegraph newspaper here in the UK, who reported on the case of these two men. And Ava, you joined us in the conversation. And I began by asking Richard if this apparently random recruitment of civilians to carry out such attacks is becoming more common.
8: This is something that is happening most likely right now as we speak. And it's a method of recruitment by hostile states that is cheap, not targeted, and highly effective. Those three things make it an incredibly useful tool for our adversaries and quite a tricky thing for our own security agencies to sort of get a handle on. And I mean, this case is a very good example of a successful recruitment for the Russians, because you have two individuals who have targeted the Prime Minister's private properties and a car, and those two individuals have turned out to be Ukrainians. And so it's a highly effective operation, and it not only sows doubt among our own defences and security, but also shows up who is willing to act out for the Russians. It's a fascinating recruitment method, and it stems from essentially the start of the war in Ukraine in 2022, where we had a number of diplomats, both Western diplomats in Russia and Russian diplomats in the West and the UK, being expelled and tit-for-tat sort of moves from each side. And that left a seriously decreased footprint in terms of what we would all consider formal, proper spies who work under the intelligence agencies.
5: You talk about it being highly effective quite often, but it strikes me that there's a huge element of risk, isn't there, for the recruiter? I mean, they might end up giving money to somebody who turns out to be, frankly, completely hopeless when faced with this kind of challenge.
8: It's effective because it has an effect on our security, whether the operation works or not. Because if the recruiter has paid some sort of novice, wannabe aggressor or spy who fails in their task and they get caught, it only shows to our agencies and our public that these random non-ideological individuals are being triggered to kinetically move for the Russian state. Mm. And so whether the task that's carried out is carried out at all and carried out successfully or not, kind of doesn't matter. Part of the Russians' motive is just to show that they are here, there, and everywhere, and they are able to trigger random members of our society to enact on their behalf without ever meeting them.
7: Richard, I was so fascinated by this case, partly because it's not just Russia doing this now, is it? It's other countries are also hiring people to commit acts of sort of sabotage.
8: Definitely. Was in a group on Telegram that was basically called Iran Intelligence. And that very openly on the group said, if you want to do work for us against the West, please say hi here. And I don't know how many successful operations they actually managed to conduct. But the worrying thing is our adversaries are now sharing techniques and learning from one another and what is successful. And I think we have at the moment in the UK a large number of people who are willing to just do cash in hand work, and they don't necessarily ask questions about what it is they're doing or where the money's coming from. And they're all very much engaged online. They're in community groups online, and adversaries are turning that screw, finding that vulnerability and using it to their own effect. The one benefit of this is Telegram's the main channel that's done by. And so if you can identify these groups, which are often quite sloppily labelled. I always think if I can do it as a journalist, then I'm sure the security agencies are able to. We are talking about low-skilled proxies here. We're not talking about highly skilled intelligence assets. There is an element where if it's all controlled through that one funnel, then you just have to look on that platform and try and sniff these things out and trace back the digital footprints back to the actual aggressors.
7: I've actually been thinking, I lived for many years in the US, and there was a publication called Soldier of Fortune. It was quite infamously had a classified section where if you wanted somebody killed, you would post an ad looking for somebody to kill for you. And nine times out of 10, if not 10 times out of 10, the person you hired was an FBI agent and you got arrested because they knew that's what people were doing. And I keep thinking about that these days, if you know what I mean, for the same reason.
8: Yeah, probably the agencies now could take a bit of a lesson out of that methodology, really. The key lesson across all of this is, as long as we are in this sort of grey zone warfare with Russia and now increasingly with Iran, the adversaries will always try and find a way to hit the pressure points in the UK and to try and make us feel unsafe and destabilize us in any way they can, whether that's misinformation, you know, was also prevalent in the case against the Keir Starmer fires, or activating random people to commit kinetic attacks on various places in the UK, or simply just messaging, you know, making us feel unsafe, as we've seen from Iran. I think it's just the harsh reality nowadays that war is not the war that we all know it is. War is very much this sort of information war, which can lead to just these random low-level proxies carrying out seemingly unlinked attacks.
3: If Telegram is the current method most often being used, and the security services are increasingly onto that, the fear presumably is that those who are looking to recruit will find another vehicle that isn't Telegram.
8: Yeah. The only problem is that this current method is very much a scattergun approach. So I've spoken to people who are on these migrant groups who say they've been approached, and it's like, they say, well, obviously this was something dodgy. They thought it was a scam or something. And so many people actually don't go down the route and they say, no thanks, I don't want to do this work. And so in order for a scattergun approach like that to work, you need a platform that's got a lot of people on it. And so in terms of that first connection, they'll always need to utilize a platform where there's a lot of general users. And so the risk of this going fully into the dark web and onto platforms which are much harder to crack is quite limited.
7: The fear, of course, if they go beyond the scattergun approach, is that they target organized crime and they work with organized crime. And I know they've done that in other countries. Do we know if that's happening here at all?
8: Well, the link between organized crime and the Russian state is often blurred. I mean, we can see that with the creation of the Wagner Group, the private military group. But this is definitely something that I've focused a lot on when it comes to cyber attacks, which are another form by which the Russian state is carrying out its hybrid aggression against the UK, and has been very destabilizing not only to the economy, but to the general security of officials and members of the public. But a lot of these cyber attacks, which are traced back to Russia, are very hard to trace back to the Kremlin. Rather, they're traced back to online cyber groups which live within the realms of Russia under this quid pro quo agreement with the Kremlin, whereby if they go after targets that are of interest to the Kremlin, and if they don't destabilize too much any diplomatic ties or go after domestic targets, they can carry out their activities and carry out ransomware attacks and get the money they want without being prosecuted by the authorities. And there's a case in 2021 where Russian hackers went after the Colonial Pipeline in the US. It led to a major chaotic diplomatic time, and those hackers were arrested overnight.
3: Richard Holmes, who's the forensic investigations editor for The Telegraph newspaper. Ava, thank you for raising that. You're listening to Weekend from the BBC World Service. A reminder of our main news. People in the suburbs of Bordeaux in southwest France have been told to evacuate as a huge wildfire approaches the city. Alistair Burke has lived in the nearby Cap Ferret Peninsula, a popular tourism area, for 30 years. He told us how he and his family were told to leave their home yesterday.
9: We were woken up at about 4 o'clock in the morning. There's a system on the French telephones with a strident siren, which kind of blows. And at 4 o'clock, we had half an hour to leave the house, so just the time to pack a small bag and take some personal effects and into the car and join a fairly long queue stream, because there's only one road which leaves from the peninsula. So you can imagine it was chock-a-block at 4 a.m. in the morning.
3: More developments, of course, in southwest France, in Spain. You'll hear them here on the BBC World Service throughout the coming hours. Now, 75 years ago this month, a disillusioned American teenager called Holden Caulfield hit the consciousness of readers across the English-speaking world. He was the protagonist of The Catcher in the Rye, a novel by the American author J.D. Salinger, which depicted Holden's growing disillusion with the world as he approached adulthood. With its themes of teenage angst and alienation, the novel transcends its affluent New York setting and continues to inspire generations of new readers. Well, Matt Salinger is J.D. Salinger's son, and he spoke to me from the U.S. state of Connecticut. And first I asked him when he first read his father's iconic novel.
10: I was 12, and I was going away to school for the first time. And my sister, who's 4 years older than I, said, Matthew, you should really read one of Daddy's books. You should probably read The Catcher in the Rye, because you're going to be asked about it, and you don't want to have a dumb expression on your face and not have an answer. So I did. I read it in the car on a long drive to the Adirondacks in upper New York State. And I laughed pretty much the whole way. He was not in the car with me. My mother was driving, but it felt like he was with us, because I was reading his words and his thoughts and getting to know his characters.
3: So you immediately thought, I get this. It makes me laugh. I can relate to it. I mean, as a 12-year-old, were you immediately seeing elements of your life in there?
10: Well, here and there, yes. The amazing thing I think about Holden is you can read the book at different ages and get a totally different understanding of who he is and what he's going through. I didn't understand or want to understand some of the grief he was dealing with and some of the isolation he was feeling, having lost his brother. I just found the humor at that age. When I've read it at different ages, I've had a totally different experience.
3: You're going to read us a little excerpt, I think, a reminder of what some of us should return to. Which particular passage have you picked and why?
10: It's towards the end of the book. It's when Holden has sought out probably the one and only teacher in his various schools that he'd been kicked out of that had given him good advice and that he felt a real kinship with, for lack of a better word, Mr. Antolini. So this is Mr. Antolini speaking to Holden. Once you get past all the Mr. Vincents, you're going to start getting closer and closer. That is, if you want to. And if you look for it and wait for it, to the kind of information that will be very, very dear to your heart. Among other things, you'll find that you're not the first person who was ever confused and frightened and even sickened by human behavior. You're by no means alone on that score. You'll be excited and stimulated to know. Many, many men have been just as troubled morally and spiritually as you are right now. Happily, some of them kept records of their troubles. You'll learn from them, if you want to. Just as someday, if you have something to offer, someone will learn something from you. It's a beautiful reciprocal arrangement, and it isn't education. It's history. It's poetry. He stopped and took a big drink out of his highball. So I'm not going to drink from my highball, but that's the section. and I love that section because I think it's what he did with his writing, whether it was Catcher or Franny and Zooey or Raise High, the Roofbeam Carpenters. He was leaving clues to the astute reader, to the reader who was searching much as he searched when he was young and reading, for answers that weren't being provided by the authorities at school or in his family. So, yeah, I love that passage.
3: You refer there to other works that we can read because they're published. So much isn't. And I know you potentially are sitting on masses of unpublished work by your late father. And what's the situation with that? When might, if ever, we be able to read it?
10: Well, you certainly will be able to read it. I've been hard at work for better part of 10 years now. He wrote for 60 years and without publishing, and he didn't write on a computer, so everything was on old manual typewriters or longhand, and I've had to transcribe everything. So it's been somewhat arduous, but happily, I've enjoyed it immensely and keep enjoying it.
3: Why didn't he publish more when he was alive?
10: He found it incredibly distracting, and the attention was upsetting to him. He was misunderstood by many, and he didn't want the attention. You know, the kind of spirituality that he practiced and the kind of religion that he studied was all about the abolishment of the ego. You know, he doesn't quote a lot in The Catcher in the Rye from D.T. Suzuki or Zen or Vedanta, but the undercurrent's there. And I think if you really understand what that undercurrent is that becomes more explicit in his other fiction, you understand why he wouldn't want fame or attention, because he didn't really believe in the reality of any of it.
3: I mean, that always attracted the label reclusive, didn't it? And alongside reclusive, we tend to think of somebody who might be distant or troubled. And yet, when I read your sense of your father, this is a very fun figure in your mind.
10: Absolutely. He was tremendous fun. My friends at school would always love coming over and spending the night, and they found him very different than their parents, very funny, very irreverent. It was largely a myth, his reclusiveness. He needed privacy and seclusion to write, and he certainly was not friendly with the press, I will say that. So it's funny, you know, for a while it was recluse, and then it became a notorious recluse. you know, how does that happen? I don't know. The people that knew him did not find him that way, I will say that.
3: J.D. Salinger's son, Matt Salinger. Ava, a particular connection.
7: Yes.
3: Tell us the story.
7: Well, I grew up loving J.D. Salinger in my late teens and early 20s. I read everything I could get my hands on, and in particular, Raise High the Roofbeam, Carpenters is almost a religious text for me. And he wrote primarily, Salinger, about one family, the Glass family. Mm-hmm. Most of his stories involve this particular family of New York intellectuals and their apartment, their lives, their their summer holidays where they went away and bad things tended to happen to them. But they were so delightful and so different from my own family. I had this ongoing fantasy of being part of that family. And so when I chose a pseudonym for my writing, I decided to just give myself the gift of membership in the Glass, in J.D. Salinger's Glass family. So that's why I chose the name.
3: Well, that's a lovely story on which to end. Thank you both.

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5: Hello, I'm James Reynolds. Welcome to BBC Conversations. In the aftermath of the earthquakes in Venezuela, we bring together survivors of other disasters to share their experiences of dealing with the long-term impact on their lives. Our guests include Jeff from South Wales. In 1966, 116 children were killed when waste from coal mines crashed down the mountainside, engulfing his school.
6: I did go to one counsellor, and that counsellor said to me, when you review what you've been through, think of happy things like birthday parties. Well, the majority of people that would have come to my birthday party were now gone.
5: We also bring together rescue workers to hear what motivates them and how they cope with confronting death and destruction. That's after the latest BBC News.
7: BBC News with Moira Alderson. More than 200,000 people in France and Spain have now been ordered to leave their homes as severe wildfires spread. In southwest France, the evacuation orders cover the outer suburbs of Bordeaux. In Spain, the government has declared a national emergency. Our correspondent, Sergi Forcana, says firefighters are battling huge fires raging near Madrid.
8: No optimism yet. We haven't had an update from local authorities in the last few hours, but they said that overnight there was a window of opportunity because the temperatures dropped, humidity went up, and the wind stopped. So they were quite optimistic. But again, this morning they are expecting wind, which has been one of the problems over the last couple of days. The fires are still out of control, and the regional president of the Madrid area still saying that those are the worst wildfires in recent history.
7: The Houthis in Yemen say they've attacked targets in the Saudi city of Jizan in retaliation for Saudi airstrikes on the Yemeni port city of Hodeidah. Saudi Arabia announced warnings for Jizan and Yanbu, both centres of the oil industry, and quickly lifted them. For the first time in 2 weeks, there have been no reports of the United States or Iran launching airstrikes at each other's targets. Sebastian Usher has this report.
9: The threat of Iran opening a new front in its war with the US through the Houthi movement it backs in Yemen has increasingly become a reality in recent days. The Houthis have carried out attacks on vessels using the Bab al-Mandeb Strait in order to try to deny Saudi fuel cargoes, taking an alternative route to the Strait of Hormuz. During the height of the war in Yemen, the Houthis fired at targets inside Saudi Arabia, which headed a coalition against them. Now they've exchanged strikes again, raising fears of a further widening of the conflict.
7: The United Nations Secretary-General Antonio Guterres has arrived in Syria in the latest sign of international support for the country's new authorities after the toppling of Bashar al-Assad. It's the first time a UN head has visited the country since 2009, 2 years before the civil war erupted in Syria. The Indian government's due to meet leaders of the youth protest Cockroach Junta Party for more talks later. Protesters have been demanding the resignation of the education minister after an entrance exam was leaked. Weeks of demonstrations have gained momentum, drawing thousands of people. The Prime Minister, Narendra Modi, has released two selfie-style videos on Instagram directed at young people. A spokeswoman for the CJP, Ratna Singh, said the protesters had dismissed the Prime Minister's social media efforts.
10: The Prime Minister is trying his best that he can relate with, you know, the Gen Z. But I think he's miserably failing at it. The people this country has seen from past 1.5 months. So I think it's too late for them to, you know, try all these gimmicks and try to, you know, gain public attention.
7: You're listening to World News from the BBC. Romania's Ministry of Defence has announced that its air force has shot down a

0: second drone in 2 days that entered its airspace near the border with Ukraine. An F-16 fighter jet from the Romanian Air Force trailed the drone and eventually neutralised it. In a similar incident on Friday, a drone, which investigators said was Russian, was also intercepted after zigzagging through nearly 200 kilometres of Romanian airspace. It was the first time the Air Force had destroyed an unmanned aerial vehicle. Reports from Belgium say an intern has been arrested at NATO headquarters, accused of spying for a foreign country. The suspect is Canadian. One report says she's ethnically Chinese. Details are still coming in. A pub manager in Australia has had his license to sell alcohol revoked after a patron drank 19 beers and 2 glasses of spirits in 5 hours before collapsing outside. As Peter Hyatt reports, it was a case of history repeating itself.
1: The licensing authority in New South Wales said the drinker was seen stumbling into furniture and being overly friendly with other customers before staggering outside. The bar manager, Mark Keegan, said he'd seemed fine apart from a slight stumble, but the licensing authority said staff at the Gladstone Hotel in Stockton should have realised how drunk he was. It's not as if they hadn't been warned. 2 years ago, Mr. Keegan's wife Tracy also lost her licence after the pub served 22 beers and a glass of spirits to the same customer. The pub has since been sold and reopened under new management.
0: The Slovenian cyclist Tadej Pogačar is on the verge of winning the Tour de France race for a record-equalling 5th time. Going into the last day of full-on racing, he's more than 7 minutes ahead of his closest rival, Remco Evenepoel. He extended his lead by winning Friday's stage, which featured a grueling ascent of the Alpe d'Huez. Today's stage features a different route up the same mountain. Sunday's final stage is normally a procession as they cycle to the Champs-Élysées in Paris. BBC News.
2: Hello, I'm James Reynolds. This time in BBC Conversations, survivors of disasters share their experiences of coping with the lasting effects. It's been a month now since the twin earthquakes in Venezuela. As we record this programme on Friday lunchtime, it's estimated that more than 5,000 people have died. There have also been some remarkable stories of rescue. People have been pulled alive from the rubble many days after the disaster. In our conversations this week, we bring together two people who survived disasters themselves. We'll also hear from rescue workers. All talk about the long-term, lifelong impact on their lives. We'll hear in a moment from Maddie Nell. She survived Typhoon Haiyan, which hit the Philippines in 2013. It was one of the strongest typhoons in recorded history. Firstly, though, let's hear from Jeff. He was a pupil at the junior school in Aberfan in South Wales. In October 1966, when he was 8 years old, a tip made up of waste from coal mines came crashing down the hillside above his village. The disaster killed 116 children and 28 adults. That day, a school day, had begun like any other.
3: I walked to school with my friend Robert, and we went to the tuck shop at the end of the lane. After we got some sweets, we went into the school. We put our coats in the cloakroom, went into the classroom, and I was on library books. I just finished the Janet and John series of books, and I got Here's His Adventures of Tintin off the window nearest the tip. I returned to my seat, and then the teacher started the mathematics lesson, and there was a roaring sound, and the teacher reassured the class that there was nothing to worry about. It was only thunder. The lights then started to swing in the classroom. Next thing I remember was waking up with all this material over me. I didn't realize what had happened to me. I could hear shouts and screams, and those shouts and screams got less and less as time went along, because the majority of people who died in that class either died of physical trauma as a result of the tip material and the roof caving in, or from asphyxiation. The reason that I survived, I had a pocket of air around me. I couldn't move because the desk was against my stomach. There was a dead girl on my left shoulder, and I was just wanting to get out but couldn't physically get out because of all the material above me. I then heard someone shout, "Close your eyes, we're going to smash the window." They started to dig around me, got the material off me. They broke up their desk with the hatchet, And then I was pulled out of where I was sitting and thrown from one fireman to another out into the yard. And then medics saw us out there. It was just after 11 o'clock that I was dug out of the school. And I was the last one alive to come out of the school. I had sustained injuries to my head and my stomach. But those physical injuries would heal pretty quickly. It was the psychological injuries that would be with me for the rest of my life. I suffered from nightmares. I wetted the bed. I was irritable, I lacked concentration, and it was difficult to go back to the school because I feared that the tip would come down again. One minute I was an innocent child going to school, and the next minute I was next door to death, within inches, and my life had just been totally turned upside down.
4: It wasn't until 3 in the morning on November 8th, 2013, when I woke up to the cries of help of my family, of my parents, and, you know, like the shout, the cries, the prayers that you can hear at that time. It was, I still feel that feeling up until now because I've never seen my parents or our elders be in that panic mode. As you may know, if you're Asian, you always kind of toughen it up. You don't really show your emotion, especially like for our fathers. And that was the only time that I saw my father cry because we didn't know what to do. All the debris was going into our evacuation center. We had windows that were glasses. We were trying to fit all of us in one corner where there was no window, but it wasn't enough. It wasn't safe for us because there wasn't that much space. I remember seeing a gymnasium in front of us. It was like a basketball court. And at first, if you see it, you know, it looks really strong. But during that time, the roof of that gymnasium was just flying away as if it was just papers. And some houses in front of us was just washed out by the water. And I saw this lady carrying a baby. I think this is the most painful part for me, is like seeing the baby and there was a wave. And the mother survived, but we weren't able to see the baby anymore. And just seeing that firsthand, I still have the trauma in me because even though it's been more than a decade, I haven't really processed that feeling that I could see people dying in front of us. And everyone thought that we were all dead because we were at the end of the peninsula facing the Pacific Ocean, first landfall. And it wasn't until like 3 days or 5 days when an American helicopter was giving relief aid to another town, and they saw that there are people there, and that's when we got help.
2: Marinelle, thank you so much. And Jeff, you've heard Marinelle's story, and Marinelle also saying that she's yet to process all that trauma from 2013. I wonder what you would say to her.
3: It's very important to speak about it, because the more you don't speak about it, it creates greater anxiety and stress and really makes you really ill. So my advice to anybody involved in a major trauma or incident is to speak about it. And it's far easier to speak to a stranger than it is actually speaking to a close relative. We now know that the phenomena that we went through of the irritability, the depression, the bedwetting, etc., is now known as post-traumatic stress disorder. In those days, the support that we had was very primitive in terms of counselling. I did go to one counsellor, and that counsellor said to me, when you see the girl's face, when you review what you've been through, think of happy things like birthday parties. Well, the majority of people that would have come to my birthday party were now gone. So all those children had gone, so it wasn't very good advice to be passed through. And the interesting thing is, I can actually smell the coal dust when I'm looking at these programs of the disaster occurring and seeing people being dragged out of a similar situation that I was in.
2: As if those 60 years that have passed haven't happened.
3: It's so difficult, to be honest. This is the 60th anniversary of the Ambrand disaster in October of this year. And we've been doing a lot of interviews for television and for radio. And it's really constantly bringing that memory back to us. I find it far easier to speak about it now and get less emotionally involved than I used to. But I've just been down in the school reading their research on the Abraham disaster, and it was really, really emotional for me, being amongst those kids.
2: I'm so sorry, Jeff.
3: Well, the important message for everybody, I think, is that anybody who's involved in a disaster or in a terrorist attack is actually speak about it.
4: Thank you so much. I really appreciate that. Yeah, that's also the reason why I started speaking up, because I felt a huge survivor's guilt when I survived Super Typhoon Haiyan. Seeing some family and friends, you know, didn't survive the typhoon.
3: Yeah.
4: I was questioning myself, like, why did I survive? What's my role in this? And that's when I really started being climate activist, doing a lot of negotiation and lobbying with our government to give us dignified relocation houses, to get people accountable and corporations accountable for the climate crisis. And I think, I guess I have a question for you too, Jeff, is that we've been sharing, you know, our stories to build awareness that these things happen and it really affects real people in my life, and we have been living the effect of climate change. But it has gotten to a point that sometimes, you know, we cannot avoid it. The media would romanticize it always, that whenever they get a chance, they will ask about that experience without any warning. And sometimes I'm taken aback by that sometimes, because I do like talking about my experience, but reliving that experience over and over again, sometimes it can be hard. I don't know what's been your experience.
3: Every 10 years, we have a media circus here, really, wanting to cover the disaster and how we've recovered, etc. And what does annoy me is journalists turning up and they haven't done their basic research. So they ask you stupid questions like how many children died and how many adults or what date it was on, you know, which is totally and utterly frustrating. Over the last 10 years or so, speaking to journalists, and it's now covered in journalism schools, that people come here, they want an interview from you. You actually relive the circumstances of the day. And then they leave and you're left on a cliff, effectively trying to calm yourself back down to where you were prior to the visit of them. And now a lot of journalists have psychological support for people to bring them back down. The one that I'd done, which was a watershed for me, was the Netflix program on the Queen's involvement with Aberfan. And it was an emotional journey, very emotional journey, but they actually provided psychologists help after that. And I'm seeing more and more journalists and television companies particularly providing you with that support to bring you back down to a level, instead of being left at a precipice and you finding your own way back down. So that's an important development, I think, which is appreciated by more survivors of disaster.
4: And I think we're very lucky at this time that there are a lot of support, because in 2013, there wasn't really that much support for me to process what happened. Basically, we were just surviving every other typhoon. And we were so in a survival mode that we felt like it wasn't important for us to process the loss of loved ones, because we were always thinking of what to eat, where to go, how to survive the next typhoon. It really hit me so hard that I was so young and I felt like I have so much that I want to do in life, but at that time I was just thinking if it was even fair for me to dream, because I feel like everyone is just trying to like survive and trying to get through every typhoon, and dreaming at that time felt like selfish. So I'm really glad that there are a lot of support and that people are awakening now on how to tend to this kind of stories and to make sure that survivors are also being taken care of, and that, as you said earlier, that we are not just they are not just using us for information, but also like really using this information to tell people that it is happening and it has been affecting a lot of lives, but also we need to take care of the people that have survived.
3: That's right. And in terms of involvement in public services, like you are doing with climate change, is so important because you can push that agenda forward. Like I've been involved in public services here in terms of regeneration and in terms of developing services for survivors. And I've recently been appointed to the National Emergencies Trust in the UK, which is a body that has got loads of experience of people who've been involved in major trauma. And a part of their remit is actually helping people get through those sad times that they are enduring. So public service is so important to survivors in raising the profile of these events, but also ensuring the government provides support services for people. What you tend to find is that when a disaster happens, government will throw money at it. And effectively, people who are involved in a major trauma then don't really know what they want in terms of support. The chain of support can take over 10, 20, 30 years. But in 30, 40 years' time, that money's not available. So it's important that we plan for the future for people who suffer a lifetime, really, of the experiences that they've endured.
2: Jeff, who survived the Abafan disaster in Wales, and Marinel in the Philippines, a survivor of Typhoon Haiyan. Just a quick word on how we approach people who've gone through this kind of trauma. Our producers always talk to our guests before the recording about what to expect. And then when we do record, we try to keep the conversation as relaxed and as respectful as possible. And then afterwards, we follow up with our guests to check if they're okay. This is BBC Conversations with me, James Reynolds, from the BBC World Service. For our second conversation, we've brought together rescue workers. They choose to do a job which exposes them to trauma, stress, and loss. How then do they cope? My colleague Luke Jones spoke to Daniel, who works for the charity Shelterbox. He changed career after surviving a major disaster himself. And Alex is from the UK-based charity Search and Rescue Assistance in Disasters. He's an engineer and was involved in helping to rescue people in the immediate aftermath of the 2023 earthquakes in Syria and Turkey.
5: We deployed to Marash, one of the cities devastated by the earthquakes, taking on search and rescue operations. The first evening we were there on the Wednesday and rescued a mother and a child from a building, and also had to identify the rest of the family, which we weren't able to rescue, and then carried on search operations throughout the city and had another live rescue late on the Friday evening, so 5 days after the event. Many more unsuccessful searches throughout the city during that time.
6: Mm. And that was particularly devastating, that earthquake. I think it's about 53,000 people lost their lives in that. What was it like for you, I guess, sort of just practically, but also emotionally, having to go through all of that as well?
5: I find that quite interesting. That number is huge and almost has kind of no emotional effect on me. I remember at one point seeing in front of me, there was a few tower blocks that had collapsed, that we, rough calculation, must have been 3,000 or 4,000 people that lost their lives in. But it was the much smaller moments, the sort of where you actually, it kind of hits home. I remember just a mum standing on the side of the road begging for some food for her two children. And that hit me far harder than that 50,000 number you see in the paper. Just an uncle outside of the flat that we'd searched confirmed that there were only dead bodies in there, and he stayed there on his own at sort of 2 a.m. to pray for the family that were in there. Those real small moments kind of, yeah, they strike home. That family, where we rescued the mother and the daughter, I had to go back into, well, we didn't find the son alive. That child was the same age as my son back home. So it took, sort of a few months upon returning to keep processing that.
6: Daniel, you were actually a survivor of the awful tsunami that happened Boxing Day in 2004 when you were on holiday in Sri Lanka. Tell us about that, if you would, first of all, and how that led you into the line of work you do now.
7: We'd had a great month or so surfing, and we were waking up on Boxing Day morning to some shouts and screams, and we were staying with a local family it was really cheap to do so, and the family were really wonderful and right by a really good wave. So it worked all round. And we were waking up to shouting and screaming, and you could throw a cricket ball from where we were sleeping into the sea on the best of days. But on this particular day, I opened up the curtains and saw that there was this big, huge wave coming through, and it smashed the building. We were in the compound, washed us through a ditch across the roads and then into the jungle 100 or so meters. And that kind of was the start of a week or so of, yeah, learning what it was to be displaced and like the limited amount of actual support that is around. As you say, that was the trigger. That's what got me really interested in the sector and wanting to be part of a response.
6: But tell me about that decision, because there are many people who will have gone through something like that and would never want to go anywhere near anything like it ever again. What was the moment where you thought, well, actually, I would like to put myself back into those kind of situations, albeit a situation with slightly more control?
7: I felt like my psyche was torn in two. I absolutely didn't even want to leave when we had the opportunity to leave Sri Lanka. I wanted to stay and to be able to help more people. But in actual fact, I was overwhelmed and out of my depth, and I realised that me staying would have been a drain on the capacity of the responders. So going home was the right decision. But yeah, later on, just kind of working through what had happened and really understanding that one minute you're living with a community and the next minute a lot of them aren't there anymore, and that people are relying on a lot of support. Their access to recovery really depends on what capacity they have and what capacity the local government has. And so it's really varied. And we were with some really kind of low-income families, and just recognizing how slow their response or their ability to spring back was. And so I wanted to figure out a way of getting involved with helping that response. And it was scary. Like, my first response was actually for Super Typhoon Haiyan, November 2013. And I remember being, scared when we got into country. And it gets better slowly over time. But originally, like, there were triggers. So any needs assessment I was doing down by the shore, if the storms were coming in again, because often we're working in contexts where, you know, there's seasonal extreme weather events. And so, my heart, like, when I saw the pressure systems on the maps, I would be really nervous and focusing on them, especially when leading teams and being responsible for other people. But now, those kind of triggers are a lot more. I think I've got so much training and professionalism now in the way that I handle them that it's dissipated a lot. It's still there, but it's dissipated. It's manageable.
5: Yeah, I think actually the touch on the point there about the training. The training for us provides the complete framework of decision making that we go through. I don't think you can sometimes prepare yourself for the small thing that will sort of trigger certain response or a memory. I know for me personally, I thought I felt fine after Turkey, and then I took my family to Disneyland, and suddenly it just felt completely wrong. Seeing sort of, I guess, other families having fun, and something about being in that manufactured place of happiness suddenly felt sort of really outrageously unfair that we got to experience this, and these other families that sort of lost everything. We're still living in probably horrific sort of conditions, trying to make it through. There's no logical connection between those. It's just the situation that brought it back, really.
7: Disasters just a void of any kind of normality. You start seeing a pattern the more you respond, but everything is like against the grain. Certainly where there's loss of life or continued risk to life. And I think probably Alex, with SAR raids being at the forefront, you probably feel it more than most because you're still looking for signs of life and trying to rescue people. So they're like, the passions must be really high. Quite often you see things that are jarring for the human psyche, that kind of survivor guilt thing, which is you feel a guilt for feeling guilty even, because you're working with people that you know at some stage you'll be able to go home. And the people that you're serving won't be able to. They'll be in that context or for the lives that have been lost. So you have this strange guilt to work through.
2: Rescue workers Daniel and Alex. Our thanks to them, and also to Jeff and Marinelle as well. It cannot have been easy for any of them to tell their stories. I'm James Reynolds. 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
11: Hello, I'm Johnny Diamond with How Did We Get Here? Israel and the Palestinians from the BBC World Service. The backstory of the Middle East conflict from earliest times to the present day, explored by leading experts. Today, the key years of 1945 to 49, when the UN voted for two states in Palestine, Israel was born, and 700,000 Palestinians became refugees. That's How Did We Get Here? Israel and the Palestinians, after the news.
12: BBC News with Charles Carroll. More than 200,000 people in France and Spain have now been ordered to leave their homes as severe wildfires spread. In southwest France, the evacuation orders cover the outer suburbs of Bordeaux, including the site of the city's airport. The Houthis in Yemen say they've attacked targets in the Saudi city of Jizan in retaliation for Saudi airstrikes. Earlier, Saudi Arabia said it targeted the Iran-backed group in response to attacks on shipping in the Red Sea. For the first time in 2 weeks, there have been no reports overnight of the United States and Iran attacking each other. There's been no explanation for the apparent pause. The Indian government is due to meet protest leaders from the Cockroach Janta Party for more talks later today. The young demonstrators have been demanding the resignation of the education minister. Romania's Ministry of Defence has announced that its air force has shot down a second drone in 2 days that entered its airspace near the border with Ukraine. It did not say where the drone came from. China's market regulator has fined the country's largest online travel provider more than $760 million for breaching anti-monopoly laws. The regulator said the Trip.com group had abused its market dominance. A Canadian woman of Chinese origin has been arrested in Belgium on suspicion of spying while working as an intern at a NATO site. Belgian prosecutors say the woman is suspected of espionage on behalf of a third country and of belonging to a criminal organisation. And the Slovenian cyclist Tadej Pogacar is on the verge of winning the Tour de France race for a record-equalling fifth time. Going into the last full day of racing, he has a lead of more than 7 minutes. Sunday's final stage is normally a procession, with riders sipping champagne as they cycle to the Champs-Élysées in Paris. BBC News.
11: Hello, I'm Johnny Diamond, and you're listening to How Did We Get Here? Israel and the Palestinians from the BBC World Service. In this series, I'm exploring how two peoples ended up locked in a seemingly endless conflict over a land whose every story is disputed and argued over, and whose past is enlisted over and over again to justify the present. This isn't a blow-by-blow, battle-by-battle history of the region, but an attempt to draw out some of the events and people that brought the inhabitants of that sparkling land to where they are now. In this series, some of the leading experts share their interpretations. There are, of course, others. We finished our last episode with the crushing of the Arab revolt in Palestine in 1939. Its British rulers had just announced sharp restrictions on Jewish immigration to the territory and a rather vague plan to allow its population, still a very clear majority Palestinian Arabs, self-determination. That restriction on Jewish immigration could not have come at a worse time. In Europe, in the early 1940s, the annihilation of Jewry, the Shoah, the Holocaust, was taking place.
13: During much of the Second World War, Palestine was quiet. Jews there sided with Hitler's enemy, Britain, enlisting in Allied armies and gaining valuable military experience as they did so. But Haj Amin al-Husseini, the man appointed by Britain in the 20s as Grand Mufti, the leader of Palestine's Muslims, made a fateful choice, embracing the enemy of their British rulers, Nazi Germany. He would spend much of the war in Berlin. Within 10 years of Britain restricting Jewish immigration back in 1939, there would be an independent Israel, and the Palestinian Arabs would have undergone what would be known forever as al-Nakba, the catastrophe of dispossession and defeat. To discuss this crucible decade, we are fortunate to have with us again Simon Sebag Montefiore, historian and author of Jerusalem, the biography. Hello again, Simon.
14: Great to be here.
13: And Gudrun Kramer, Professor of Islamic Studies at the Free University of Berlin. Hello, Gudrun.
15: Hello.
13: And Jeremy Bowen, the BBC's international editor and author of many a fine book on Israel and the Middle East. Jeremy, thank you for being with us.
16: Nice to be here, Johnny.
13: Let's talk first about the situation at the end of the Second World War. Palestine is still being run by the British, unsurprisingly a rather exhausted nation. And once again, they face a paramilitary or guerrilla campaign against them, but this time from the Jews of Palestine. Can you take us to that point?
14: Well, the story and situation is that in 1939, Britain has essentially offered the Palestinian Arabs a state of Palestine in which they would have had a majority. And Amin al-Husseini, the former Mufti, has turned that down for various reasons, mainly because there was going to be still a large autonomous Jewish community within that state, which was unacceptable to him. And though that he'd thrown in his lot with Hitler, unfortunately, he had had his own civil war within the Palestinian Arab community and destroyed many of the people who would have been keen to find a compromise way through with the yeshuv, with the Jewish community.
15: The Mufti of Jerusalem was clearly an anti-Semite. He supported the Nazi drive to annihilate the Jews, but he's not identical with the Palestinians in Palestine, let alone the Arabs as a whole. I think that's very important because it shapes our present perceptions as well, and it has to be stated. Now, at the same time, what the Arab population in Palestine faced at that time was violence from certain sections of the Jewish population and the Zionist movement in particular.
16: If I just add one point on that, Johnny, on the Palestinian Arabs and the Second World War, I believe that 12,000 Palestinians enlisted in the British Army. The difference with the enlistment of the Jewish soldiers was that they didn't have their own separate unit. They didn't have that organization. They didn't come out with the same coherence, but they certainly enlisted.
13: Simon, the outside world does press in at this point. Britain is committed from that 1939 white paper to restricting Jewish immigration.
14: The point is that the British were enforcing a ban on really any immigration from Jews into the Holy Land at a sort of terrible time in Jewish history, in world history. And that outraged the Jewish community, who were determined to smuggle in Jewish immigrants, and who now regarded Britain, that had for 20 years supported the Zionist project, but now had turned against it totally. As Neville Chamberlain had said, you know, if we have to offend one side, the Arabs or the Jews, let's offend the Jews. And that's exactly what had happened. And therefore, the Jews were now launching an armed rebellion against the British Empire. So in 1944, that started with the tiny organisation Lehi assassinating British leaders, like Lord Moyne, for example, the minister resident in Cairo. And ultimately, the whole Jewish community joining in a united resistance movement against the British Empire.
13: And Jeremy, sort of ingrained in Jewish memory is ships coming to Israel of displaced people, displaced Jews, and being turned back by the British authorities.
16: Yes, the famous one was the Exodus, which there was a celebrated book and a film, and it became part of the, you know, the founding story of Israel, that they were trying to get there and they weren't being allowed in. You know, Britain, I think, in its whole colonial history in the Middle East, always acted, as you'd expect, to its own benefits. There were several hundred thousand troops tied down in Palestine who they needed elsewhere.
13: Gudrun, it's worth bearing in mind, isn't it, that things are moving around Palestine as well, in what were French and British territories. They're becoming sovereign countries, and there's some early sense of pan-Arab identity.
15: I wouldn't go that far. From the late 1930s, there certainly had been an increased awareness of what was going on in Palestine and some sympathy, even some tangible support for Palestinians, but it was still not the major concern of Arabs all over the Arab world. Let's keep in mind that even when certain Arab countries became nominally independent, they still had large British military forces stationed on their territories. So let's not think in too grand terms. They were moving in the direction of independence, and there was a certain sense of a shared Arab destiny, but we are still far removed from the high tide of Arab nationalism and pan-Arabism.
13: I want to talk about the paramilitary campaign that was carried out by Jewish organisations against the British, the bombing of the King David Hotel, this vast hotel right in West Jerusalem, not the old city. And it was a devastating blow, Simon, against the British.
14: It was. It was conducted by Menachem Begin and the Irgun.
13: Begin would later become Prime Minister.
14: Later Prime Minister in 1977.
13: Yeah.
14: And it was designed to undermine, to break the will of the British rule in Palestine. Many British officials were killed and caused outrage in Britain, anti-Jewish riots. But it also, in effect, broke the will of the Attlee and Bevin government to keep running Palestine. What to do with Palestine was now a desperate and urgent conundrum.
13: Well, I mentioned British exhaustion. Squaring the circle of their contradictory commitments had become impossible. They're being harried, as we talked about, at every turn by Jewish militants. They're exhausted by the war just passed. And by the way, their American allies are pressing them to accept 100,000 Jewish refugees. So in 1947, they throw in the towel, they announce they're going to terminate the mandate and hand the whole problem to the United Nations. The UN sends in a commission, a well-worn path, and it comes up with a partition plan. Can you just give us an idea of the proportions of land that the UN suggested should go to each party?
14: The United Nations produces a plan that was, I think, sensible in the idea of a partition. After all, virtually many of the nations, modern nation states, had been created in partitions. Greece and Turkey, for example, was the basis for this. But the UN plan was flawed for various reasons. One, extremely unfair. 55% given to the Jews and less to the Arabs, who actually had a larger population. The Arab population was 1.2 million, the Jewish population 600,000. But secondly, if you look at the map, and you should, it was a checkerboard broken up into seven separate entities which were barely connected to each other. And one of those seven was a corpus separatum, which was Jerusalem. And thirdly, and this is actually probably the most damning of all of it, is that no one took the responsibility of running, of managing, of overseeing this transformation. And the British just simply announced instantly that they were running from the whole matter and that they would leave on the 14th of May, 1948. And so no one took responsibility for what was in fact a mess, even if you accept the necessity of some sort of partition.
15: The thing was that most of the fertile land went to the Jewish state. The figures we get are not always the same. Some say that Jews at that point only had 6% or 7% of the cultivated area of what later became Israel, what was at that time the mandate. Others say it was about 20%. But in any event, they got a lot more than they actually controlled and owned at that time. And therefore, even from that point of view, it was problematic. But the Arab objection went beyond that. It resisted the very idea that Arabs should pay for European sins and crimes. That is to say, the persecution and annihilation of the Jews in Europe and in Germany more particularly.
13: Jeremy, despite all of that, despite the rejection, despite the mess that Simon describes, the UN votes on this in November. And it's quite a moment, isn't it? I mean, there's live radio broadcasts. Those who can listen to the radio in Palestine can hear the votes coming in one by one, country after country voting. It passes. Why? Why does the UN vote in favour? Because, I mean, all what we know of the UN now, that would not be happening. Then it passed with a fairly comfortable majority, although notably, of course, Britain did abstain.
16: Britain abstained, different kind of membership then. A lot of the countries that now vote against Israel in the General Assembly weren't independent at that time and they weren't part of the United Nations. I think among the European countries and Western countries who dominated events, there was this sense of something absolutely dreadful had happened to the Jews, the Holocaust, and something had to be done. It was, yeah, as you say, it was a moment where there are plenty of accounts in Jerusalem of people, of Jews dancing in the streets, of Palestinians being thoroughly depressed by everything that was going on.
13: So the Jews of Palestine accepted the partition plan. Gudrun, why did Palestinian Arabs reject it? An independent state had been their aim for so long. It wasn't a perfect state, very far from it, much smaller than they'd hoped for, but it was, all the same, a state. What was the basis for their rejection?
15: It was basically that they, in their majority, because there were some who actually approved of this proposal, but in the majority they felt that they should get the whole of Palestine and not just this incoherent puzzle of separate or several territorial entities.
14: I think there were two points here. One is that, of course, on the Palestinian Arab side, as Gudrun said, there was a variety of opinion. The Husseini family, adherents of Mufti, for example, were dead set against it and took the view, as he testified in the Peel Commission, that this was sacred Arab land, Islamic land, that should not be shared with anybody. At the same time, there were many, many parts of Arab society, the Nasser Shibi family, for example, among the Palestinian Arab notables, Abdullah next door in Jordan, who were keen to work out a way of sharing, come to an agreement with the Jews, which actually would have made a lot of sense had it been possible.
13: Jeremy, what happens after the UN vote? What happens on the ground?
16: Well, quite quickly, communal violence began, and within a matter of weeks, really, there was a civil war raging. The British, more or less, were on the way out there. I mean, they let them get on with it. They defend themselves. They defend their bases. But really, then it was the war that a lot of people had been expecting between the Jews and the Arabs. By the time that Israel declared independence, when the British left in May of 48, I think the figure is something like 300,000 or 400,000 of the eventual 700,000 plus Palestinians who became part of the exodus. They'd already had to leave their homes. They were running away, they were frightened of the war. There were stories, of course, subsequently put around, of which there isn't evidence, certainly, that is convincing that I've seen, that they somehow thought that they would come back in triumph.
13: Gudrun.
15: I think much of what happened was really locally conditioned. That is to say, people in their own village, in their own town, tried to find a way. Some concluded non-aggression treaties with the other side. Others immediately took to arms. There were militias, there were guerrilla fighters, and there was, particularly on the Arab side, no coordination among the Palestinians. And even on the Jewish side, there was less coordination than we might think was actually there. It evolved over time, but so much of that was done on a local basis in a situation of uncertainty and anxiety.
13: So the chronology is that conflict between Arabs and Jews in Palestine breaks out at the end of 1947, and then that civil war turns into an international war between Israel and its Arab neighbours the following May, after the British leave. This whole period is hugely contentious, and listeners should not be surprised if our guests disagree here. And the issue of why so many Palestinians left their land, and the phrasing here is extraordinarily careful, and it's a matter of constant debate down the decades, isn't it, Simon?
14: If you read the diaries of Palestinians, like, for example, Wasif Jawiya, the oud player of Jerusalem, whose diaries I worked on when I wrote Jerusalem, he talks about, yes, the sense of hopelessness that led the Palestinian Arabs to leave, and he left Jerusalem. But they weren't driven out of Jerusalem at that point. There were different phases. There were phases when they were driven out. There were phases when they stayed. And there were phases when they left out of fear, encouraged by their own side. Now, some people say that is now a sort of a myth put around to justify the fact that they left. But actually, all of these things happened. And what in fact happened is that some stayed, and they later became 20% of Israel's population, as they still are today. And that was around a third of the Palestinian Arab nation. And around 75,000 had already left before Deir Yassin, the massacre of Deir Yassin, which was one of the major atrocities in the conflict that actually accelerated the Palestinian Arab refugee crisis and the driving out of the Arabs and the leaving of the Arab population. And most of them then left after the war started in May 1948.
13: Deir Yassin,
16: April of that year, yeah. April of 48, a village on the edge of Jerusalem. And these paramilitary groups, Sterngand, Lehi, and Etzel, the Irgun, went there and killed, I think the number is well over 100, I don't have the precise
14: number.
13: 107 Palestinians.
16: 107, there you go. Men, women and children, old people. And it caused terror among people who'd seen what was happening. They left after Deir Yassin because they thought, my goodness, it's going to happen. It happened there, it's going to happen to us.
14: The pattern of mutual massacre and slaughter gained momentum very quickly. When Castal fell to the Jewish fighters in April, 50 Jewish prisoners massacred.
17: By Arabs?
14: Yes, Deir Yassin took place the next day. So you can begin to see the picture. Within a week, there had been a counter-massacre in which the Hadassah Hospital medical convoy was massacred, and another 100 nurses and Jewish nurses and doctors were killed. All I'm saying is that Deir Yassin can only be seen as part of a wider pattern.
15: And what historians, Jewish, Israeli and other historians have shown on the basis of documents is that the majority of Palestinians left because they were intimidated. They were told to leave, not by the Arab side, but by Zionist organizations. I'm not saying Jewish. Or because they were physically threatened. So there was a mix of all that, and we have to look at specific localities in order to understand the dynamics. And of course, one of the problems is that even those who thought they would be able to come back were not allowed to come back. So there was no return for the Arabs.
16: And, you know, that it was a period after the Second World War where there was a great deal of movement of people in different places, a considerable movement of Germans in Europe. But I think the reason why people, to an extent, still argue, well, to a large extent, still argue about it, and sometimes, to get the right words, tiptoe around it a little bit, is because it so much plays into the way the conflict continues right now. You know, the refugees in Gaza, people with refugee status in Gaza, are the grandchildren and great-grandchildren of people who left places like Jaffa. So it plays in to the conflict now, and it's also part of the origin story of Israel.
14: But I think one has to get a full picture here, which is that the first part of it, as we've said, was a civil war in which both these communities attacked each other as brutally as possible in an effort to drive each other out of their communities. In that first phase, the Jewish fighters, who were better organized, won the civil war. And May 1948, the British left ignominiously, and David Ben-Gurion declared independence. The Palestinians did not declare independence for many, many different reasons, too many to go into here, perhaps. But at that moment, the five Arab states around attacked the new state of Israel. And for the Jewish community there, this was a desperate moment. You know, they were a new country that had just set themselves up. The Arab countries were also very new, but had at least existing armies. And many of the Arab leaders believed that they would wipe out this nation of shopkeepers, as they some of them called them. So actually, it was suddenly a war of dog-eat-dog, destroy or be destroyed. And both sides had plans to drive out the others to certain extents. And so the Jews were fighting, had nowhere to go. They had nowhere to retreat. Well, the Arabs did have somewhere to retreat. They hoped to return, and they were not able to. That's the tragedy of the 48 war.
13: Jeremy, why did Israel survive? How does it win that war?
16: Well, with the exception of the Jordanian army, most of the Arab armies were useless.
13: Right.
16: That was one thing. The Jordanian army, which had British officers, was efficient and well-trained. And the thing was that the Israelis, as we can now call them, because it's independent Israel, the Israelis were organized, and it was a hard fight, and they lost a lot of people. There were some hard battles, but in the end, the side that prevails in a war is the stronger side.
13: We end up with an independent state of Israel on four-fifths of what had been British-ruled Palestine. The remaining fifth now consists of two new territories, which will play a crucial role in the story in the future. One is what becomes called the West Bank. It's called that because it's on the west bank of the Jordan River, and it includes the old city of Jerusalem. That's taken by the neighbouring kingdom of Jordan. The other is a much smaller bit of land along the Mediterranean coast that's now occupied by Egypt, and it becomes known as the Gaza Strip. In all, as a result of the war of 1948-49, more than 700,000 Palestinians have been displaced. Gudrun, is the end of the war at that time seen as a stable solution?
15: No, it was not the end. It was not stable because on the Arab side, there was no recognition of the state and no recognition of the state of affairs and no recognition of the fact that the hundreds and thousands of Palestinians who had fled to their territories were not going to return. And that takes us to the present, where Palestinian refugees are still considered refugees after several generations of having been outside of Palestine. And the answer of why they have not been integrated into the majority of Arab neighboring states, with the possible exception of Jordan, is that the respective governments did not want to take the final step and recognize that Israel had come into being.
14: It's just worth looking at in detail some of these things. I mean, there were negotiations in 1949. For example, the Jordanian king, Abdullah, annexed East Jerusalem, the old city of Jerusalem, and the West Bank, declared himself king of Arab Palestine, and then began to negotiate secretly with the Israelis, as did the other players, all of them to discuss various schemes for the refugees. So in one sense, the Arab powers refused to settle the Palestinian refugees, even in what was Palestine, in other words, Gaza and the West Bank. At the same time, those who did negotiate with Israel were killed. So President Zaim of Syria, who took power and ready to negotiate with the Israelis, was executed. King Abdullah, who bravely negotiated a peace that actually would have been the ideal peace, he was assassinated in 1951 in the Al-Aqsa Mosque, like Sadat, like Rabin. They're killed. And their personalities are essential to the trust required to make peace. So, yes, looking forward from here, we see a Jewish state established, but in very insecure and unworkable borders, anyone who negotiates with them killed, and the Palestinian refugees left between the rock and hard place of the Israeli state and the Arab states who want to keep the conflict alive.
13: Well, as we have heard, the situation on the ground had been transformed. 700,000 Palestinian Arabs were refugees. Jordan had seized the West Bank and the old city of Jerusalem. The Jews had what Britain had promised all those years ago, a homeland, the State of Israel, but they did not have access to their holy places in Jerusalem, which they longed for. They did not have security and they would not have peace. We will take up the story of so many wars to come and the rise of Palestinian nationalism in our next episode. So many thanks are due to our experts, Jeremy Bowen, Simon Sebag Montefiore, and Gudrun Kramer. Thank you very much. And to those listening, we hope you will join us again.
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2: So we've mitigated about 1,500 tons of CO2, and we reckon we've saved the riders that have been using an average of about 50,000 shillings per year.
3: We have been able to recycle over 20 million kilograms of plastic waste since inception. This has...
4: Thank you. All of us have an opportunity to come up with a solution because Africa has amazing potential.
1: Join me, Myra Anubi, the panelists, and our incredible audience as we brainstorm ways to fix our cities here on People Fixing the World. But first, the BBC News.
5: BBC News with Moira Alderson. And we start with some breaking news. India's Minister of Education has sent his letter of resignation to Prime Minister Narendra Modi following weeks of protests. Police in Delhi have clashed with youth protesters as demonstrations over a leaked university entrance exam have continued. The government is expected to hold further talks with leaders of the cockroach junta party later today. More than 200,000 people in France and Spain have now been ordered to leave their homes as severe wildfires spread. In southwest France, the evacuation orders cover the outer suburbs of Bordeaux. The local government says the measure is a precaution. Hugh Schofield reports from Paris.
6: At around 3 o'clock in the morning, the prefect for the Gironde department ordered the evacuation of seven towns in the western suburbs of Bordeaux. They include part of the suburb of Mérignac, site of the city's airport. These places are on the possible trajectory of the wildfire. It's still 40 or 50 kilometres away, but the wind is blowing the smoke towards Bordeaux and people there are reporting an acrid smell in the air. Extra reinforcements from the army are being drafted in today, who will be used to back up firefighters with tasks such as clearing brush and creating fire breaks.
5: The government is deploying a converted military transport plane to help fight the fires. Meanwhile, in Spain, the government's declared a national emergency as two huge fires continue to rage near the capital, Madrid. From Spain, here's Sergi Forcada.
7: The worry now is that they may end up merging into one big wildfire. This is what local authorities and emergency personnel are trying to avoid. As of now, around 20,000 hectares have been burned around this area of Madrid, and over 60,000 people have been affected. 25,000 people have been asked to be evacuated, and they had to spend the night in overnight shelters in places like community or civic centres or sports facilities.
5: Saudi air defences are reported to have intercepted two ballistic missiles fired from Yemen targeting oil refineries. The Iranian-backed Houthis say they've attacked targets in Saudi Arabia in retaliation for Saudi airstrikes on the Yemeni port city of Hodeidah. In the direct conflict between Iran and the US, no strikes have been reported overnight for the first time in 2 weeks, even as President Trump is considering a major escalation in the conflict. Sebastian Usher reports.
8: The threat of Iran opening a new front in its war with the US through the Houthi movement it backs in Yemen has increasingly become a reality in recent days. The Houthis have carried out attacks on vessels using the Bab al-Mandeb Strait in order to try to deny Saudi fuel cargoes, taking an alternative route to the Strait of Hormuz. During the height of the war in Yemen, the Houthis fired at targets inside Saudi Arabia, which headed a coalition against them. Now they've exchanged strikes again, raising fears of a further widening of the conflict.
5: World News from the BBC. The UN Secretary-General António Guterres has called for the international community to spare no effort to support the people of Syria as he begins a visit to the country. It's the first time a UN head has been to Syria since 2009, 2 years before the civil war erupted. A Canadian woman of Chinese origin has been arrested in Belgium on suspicion of spying while working as an intern at a NATO site. Belgian prosecutors say the woman is suspected of espionage on behalf of a third country and of belonging to a criminal organisation. She had been working at NATO's Supreme Headquarters Allied Powers Europe in Mons. A US-based author whose book was reportedly deemed seditious by the Hong Kong authorities has told the BBC she was shocked and surprised to learn that her work had been seized in raids on bookstores. Five booksellers were

0: also arrested last week in the third such police operation in recent months. Emily Feng, a correspondent for US National Public Radio, says she felt her book, Let Only Red Flowers Bloom, contained only mild content.
1: I understand that I might think that this is mild, even-handed journalistic investigation into how ordinary people live and struggle against their government in China. But this is a sensitive subject in China. While I was reporting the book and doing news reports for NPR, I would regularly encounter surveillance and pushback from authorities on related stories that I was doing. I didn't expect that this would trigger raids and arrests, however, in Hong Kong.
0: China's market regulator has fined the country's largest online travel provider more than $760 million for breaching anti-monopoly laws. An investigation by the regulator found the Trip.com group had abused its market dominance by restricting hotels' ability to use rival booking platforms. The firm has accepted the fine. It said it would use the punishment as an opportunity for deep reflection. BBC News.
2: People fixing the world.
3: From the BBC's Future of Journalism Festival in Nairobi, Kenya, I'm Myra Anubi, and this is People Fixing the World. Today's show is very different. As you can hear, I'm not in the studio. I am, in fact, in one of the biggest universities in the city, Nairobi University. And here we have a live audience who are going to be joining us today as we ask a very big question. How do we build cities that work for everyone? Hello and habari, as we would say back here. It's such a treat to be in Nairobi because I grew up here and I also started my radio journey here. Nairobi has a certain magic to it. It's where skyscrapers meet the savannah. But unfortunately, it's also got a few challenges. Roads are congested. In fact, how many of you got stuck in traffic either today or this week?
4: Yes.
3: Basically everyone, right? There's that, but there's also the fact that streets are now polluted. Also, housing is very expensive, so people are being forced to live in informal settlements. Almost half of the world's population now live in cities. This has doubled since the 1950s, and it's led to poor sanitation, a strain on infrastructure, transport, and resources. But I'm Myra, and I'm all about solutions. So today we're bringing together a panel of experts and innovators from Nairobi to figure out how we can make cities better for everyone. We've got Constant Kapp, an urban planner working for the United Nations Environmental Programme, who's passionate about making cities accessible and inclusive. We've also got Christopher Mara, founder of an electric bike company called Kiri EV, who wants to make our roads less polluted. We have Etta Madete, an architect and founder of Shout Group and Zimmer Homes, who is making sustainable and affordable housing. And finally, Lorna Ruto, founder of EcoPost, a group that's cleaning up the plastic waste around us and making useful things from it. Thank you. And also, of course, we've got all of you, the audience, with great ideas, which we'll be coming to a bit later on. Now, we're talking about cities, right? But I want to start with a bit of a different question for everyone on the panel. What do you think, in your opinion, is one of the best cities in the world? And it could be for any reason. The only catch is you can't say Nairobi. Let's start with you, Constance.
5: Okay, I can't say Nairobi. I've said it. Anyway, one city that to me really stood out was Tunis. Many of you will be surprised. Tunis has had an urban light rail system from 1985, one of the few African countries that has such a facility. And the parts of Tunis I had the opportunity of visiting were very walkable, very movable, and there was just that feeling that one is at home. Yeah.
3: Over to you now, Christopher.
6: You know, you started off with an African theme, so I'm feeling like pressure to stick to Africa. But I'd say my favorite city is Shanghai. I've been there a couple of times. The first time I went there was, 10, 15 years ago. And you could see the pollution. You could see the petrol cars. 10 years later, everything is just silent. A lot of electric mobility, the transport infrastructure has really improved. The air quality has improved greatly. But to just add another city, I'd say Kigali, because Kigali, at least in my sector, is really driving what I'd want to see Nairobi and the rest of Kenya replicate, especially for the e-mobility sector. Yeah.
3: Thank you. You've broken a couple of rules, but I'll accept it because those are good examples. Etta?
4: Well, he's took mine. For me, it is Kigali. There's few cities that begin to show an example of an African urban future that requires the participation of both state and citizen, and basically has rules in place that enable the citizens to behave in the right way. And that has led to a very clean city because of a policy in place on how to keep the city clean. So good policy enables good people to build good cities. So Kigali is that for me.
3: Lorna?
7: Let me choose Singapore because of the way it designs around people, and then the stability, the accessible health, mobility. And Singapore, because of the infrastructure, I'm sorry, I'm breaking the rule. I went there and I was blown by how beautiful that city really is. And future Nairobi, I just can't avoid to break. Just watch this space, how Nairobi shall be.
3: Right. So I clearly have a group of panelists who are breaking rules. But I found with solutions, you know, you kind of have to do that, right? You have to go against the norm. Now, let's get into a bit of the work that you do. I'll start with you, Constant. You're a city planner, currently working for the UN, United Nations Environmental Programme, looking at ways to change cities, make them more sustainable and easier to live in. What is the biggest problem, in your opinion, that exists in many cities today?
5: We have what we call the triple planetary crisis: climate change, environmental pollution, and biodiversity loss. When you look at just the impact of climate change, that leads to other things, you know, flooding, urban heat island effect, etc. When you look at environmental pollution, we're talking air pollution, we're talking water pollution in our rivers. That the triple planetary crisis actually affects cities at a much bigger scale that leads to many of the other problems that we begin to see.
3: And maybe you could tell us a bit about that. What's the best way to future-proof a city?
5: The primary thing is to put the human being at the center of what you're doing. For example, in transport, once you understand how people move, how people behave, it's easier to seek solutions towards the challenges that they face. In Africa, we have in many cities over 50% of the people walking as a primary means of mobility. Therefore, it's important that we look at that particular behavior and then ask ourselves, how do we make it easier for these people to walk to work? In Addis, they've done, is it over 80 kilometers? I'm sure we've all seen a lot of nice pictures of nice walkways and public space in Addis Ababa that are effects of some of these policies. In Nairobi, if you go to now the CBD parts like Archives and Moi Avenue, you're slowly beginning to see a lot of development of improved walking and cycling infrastructure. So when you put the human being at the center of your activity and you develop a policy based on how people's culture, people's movement, people's habits, you're able to now start developing and advancing your city.
3: I'm also wondering, you know, just taking you back to public transportation, what are some of the best ways of improving that? Because as we started this, everyone in the audience was saying they've been stuck in traffic in Nairobi.
5: You guys were stuck in traffic.
3: Yes.
5: I was not. I cycle to work every day.
3: Oh. That's true, but that's not a luxury that everyone has.
5: I also came here cycling. Okay. Yeah. The one interesting thing about cities in Africa is the growth over the last 100 years, if you look at it, has been tremendous. 100 years ago here, there was, you know, just, I think, the police station and a rough road on the side. Now we have this humongous city called Nairobi, and it's the same all over the continent. So we're slowly learning how can we innovate better. One thing that has happened, there are some very good examples. One is Dar es Salaam, who've developed a bus rapid transit system and working closely with the existing, what they call daladalas, which is the...
3: Just to be clear, daladalas are like vans or buses that transport people. Yeah. What we have in Kenya here
5: Kenya is matatus, in Uganda taxis. So a bus rapid transit system is one where you have segregated lanes, so it prioritizes the movement of people in their masses. And these have been seen in places like, have worked quite well in quite a number of South American cities, in Bogota, in Indonesia, in Jakarta, they also developed one. Few African cities have taken that up. Dakar in Senegal actually have developed a bus rapid transit, which would really like because it's electric buses. It takes a lot of investment, and that's why many times these things take time.
3: And it's good to know that there are many cities that are, you know, investing in this as well. And it's also a good segue into Christopher and what you're doing with e-bikes. You started Kiri EV. Yeah. This is back in 2020, the COVID year, actually.
5: Yeah.
3: What made you do that?
6: I mean, I've always been interested in the renewable energy sector. And so I was looking at what's the next area that renewable energy is going to grow into. And I just happened to come across e-mobility. And we settled on two-wheelers because if you look at motorcycles, first of all, in Kenya, it's the one segment where about 90% of the vehicles are bought brand new, zero mileage, you know, fresh off the showroom. So we're like, why don't we transition them to electric? We tested initially with off-the-shelf products, and we realized this is not going to work because they're not built for how we use them. Because everywhere else in the world, it's personal commuter transport. You get your bike, whether it's petrol, electric, and you go to work and you come back. Here, that is a workhorse. It's what's carrying people to and from the stage. It's what's carrying goods to the kiosk. So we had to re-engineer the bike. Once we did that and we got a product that works, it's kind of figuring out what's the business model, how people going to use this product. 3-4 years ago, there was only about maybe 1,000 electric motorcycles on the road. Now there's 43,000.
3: I mean, it's a big number, which is a big thing, but not all of those are yours. And basically, I'm trying to say there are more people in this space. What makes your product different?
6: So what we decided, what we looked at is how do we reduce the total cost of ownership for the rider? So there's two models that are out there competing. There's battery swapping, which means you can come and swap your battery in less than 3 minutes. You get a new battery that's fully charged and you go. We decided to go the opposite where you self-charge. So you can charge it at home. This reduces your cost by about 60% because you're getting about a shilling per kilometer versus swapping, which you're getting about 2 shillings per kilometer versus petrol, which is at about 5 shillings per kilometer.
3: So then tell us, how many of these bikes do you have out there now and what sort of impact have they made?
6: So right now we've deployed about 120 motorcycles, pretty much all over the country. Every motorcycle we put on the road mitigates about 3.2 tons of carbon per year. So we've mitigated about, over the last 3-4 years, about 1,500 tons of CO2. And we reckon we've saved the riders that have been using an average of about 50,000 shillings per year.
3: You're listening to People Fixing the World from the BBC World Service with me, Myra Anubi. And today we are in front of a live audience in Nairobi, Kenya, looking at ways that we can make cities a better place. Well, when we are on these bikes, we are possibly heading home. And that brings me to you, Etta. A fundamental need for everyone is to have a place where they can live and shelter themselves, but housing in Nairobi is becoming very expensive. You're a young architect and you founded Zima Houses back in 2019. You guys have just built your first block of apartments, pioneering an affordable and sustainable way of designing and building homes. What led you to say, I want to get into this?
4: I think up to date, I've lived in over 16 different homes in Nairobi. But as a family, we were searching for affordability, whether it made sense to live in a smaller house, share rooms, whether it means closer to the employment or closer to amenities or to school so that the transport isn't that high. Searching for shelter that meets the requirements of your certain time in life is very, very difficult. And so when I became an architect, I realized if sustainability does not apply to the majority of Kenyans living in the city, then it's not applicable. It's not actually sustainability. Because in the long run, sustainability is more efficiency. It is better water uses and power uses. And so as I'm doing affordable and sustainable housing, we're now encapsulating this idea that sustainability, dignity, livable cities go hand in hand with being more efficient with our resources.
3: I just want to understand, you've gone ahead and you've had, you know, this experience, a lived experience that's influenced what you're doing now. But how exactly have you gone about creating these affordable apartment blocks?
4: Well, we've come here to work. We've come here to live our sort of 20s, 30s, 40s. So it is not a 5-6-bedroom house that you will invest in the city. Maybe it's a bit of a small apartment or a rental asset that can give you investments afterwards. So it's the type of house and the building types that we need to build for this ownership. Well, and for Zima, yeah, we are focused on courtyard apartments. Compact apartments in cities is actually okay, but we can design for dignity by ensuring they have natural light, natural ventilation, they're supplemented by an open courtyard in the center, and that, yes, for example, in our courtyard, we have about 100 homes and half an acre, that we have amenities that are linked to that. And so those elements make the city more livable, but also imbue dignity into the people living in those homes in the city.
8: Thank you so much, Etta. And I mean, all these homes will produce waste, which brings me on to Lorna and what you're doing. Lorna, you're the co-founder of EcoPost that turns plastic waste into fencing posts. Tell us, what made you think plastic is the way to go?
9: I grew up in a small town. It was a nice adventure for me because I used to go chasing rabbits and I listened to birds singing. It was so beautiful. But due to urbanization and rural urban migration, you guys, our home, my once beautiful home, became a small dirty town with waste littering the streets, clogging the sewers, and even encroaching into our homes. But as a kid, I would see those plastic waste and I would take them and I would melt them and I would make ornaments. Then I sold and I discovered waste is not waste until it is wasted. So quite early, I was an entrepreneur. I used to make some money. I decided that when I grew up, I was going to do something about all that waste. And that's how EcoPost was conceived. It was actually conceived in 2009. And we recycle plastic waste and we manufacture products for building and constructions. And we have been able to recycle over 20 million kilograms of plastic waste since inception. This has enabled us to provide suitable alternative materials to timber. So we've been able to save over 4,500 acres of forest. And this has enabled us to prevent over 160 million kilograms of carbon dioxide emission from the environment. And what we do is has created 12,000 job opportunities, especially for the poor, marginalized youth and women groups in the community.
8: I like it. It's a proper trash to treasure story, right? And I think you've come with a few examples of your treasure.
9: I've only carried this because the other ones are more bulky. But this would be a former bottle.
8: This is a floorboard, right?
9: Yes, this is a floorboard.
8: It's quite hard. It feels like wood, and it looks also like one of those that kind of fits into each other with a gap.
9: Yes.
8: This does not feel like it was a plastic bottle?
9: True that.
8: Without obviously sharing the nitty gritties, could you tell us what your process looks like? Do you just go collecting trash in landfill?
9: Right. Our business model is such that we work with youth. A lot of youth, former chokoras and women groups.
8: And what are chokoras?
9: Street people, but now they're not street people anymore, if anything. We formalize them and we make them become entrepreneurs. People are now women, are now paying school fees out of this business. People are getting access to proper health. And I want everyone to look at, if I use plastic waste and I'm creating opportunities, what can you do where you are? So this is an opportunity for a lot of people to think about what you can do to create an impact.
8: Lovely. I want to take this opportunity now to go to you, the audience. Let's first start with any questions that we might have for the panel. Let's go to the lady down here.
10: I have a question for Constance and Etta. I was in Denmark, actually, for 10 months, where I had a culture shock in terms of mobility. Cycling and walking is huge. When I came back to Nairobi, I realized how congested I felt for the first time in my life, despite being born and brought up in this city, is the fact that I can't bike anywhere. And my question is kind of probably twofold. How do we make cycling and walking a safe and accessible culture for everyone? And how do we also ensure that when we come to making sustainable housing, how do we ensure that we are not encroaching on land and also ensuring that there is enough space for the city to breathe?
8: Let's start with housing. Etta?
4: Our philosophy is that all density must be accompanied by dignity. We call it dignified density. And that's why we believe that urban Africa should only be urbanizing using courtyard apartments with protected views from every window. And we are trying to prove that by showing that it's commercially viable and even better. And even if you're not a tree hugger like me, I'm trying to convince my developers that you can make more money building in a dignified way.
3: Constant, would you like to talk about the cycling?
5: We have 1 billion people in Africa who either walk or cycle every day. Unfortunately, they're not supported with infrastructure, they're not supported with policy. So as we speak, all African ministers have endorsed the reality that walking and cycling needs to be mainstreamed at policy level.
3: That's a plan, and that's great, but practically, what would that look like?
5: You can talk of just improved walking infrastructure through either better street design or prioritizing it in transport projects. But when you start prioritizing, when we have affordable housing projects coming in, we ask ourselves, how will people access these homes by safe walking infrastructure? The best way to think about walking and cycling is what we call, some people call the 880 model. If a place is safe for an 8-year-old and an 80-year-old, then it is safe for all.
3: Thank you. Next question.
11: My name is Crispinus Juma. How are we able to scale some of these brilliant ideas that we have so that in as much as we want to reduce on plastic waste, we also don't end up polluting the environment? Thank you.
3: Donna?
12: Right now, we are continually innovating. Right now, we are using an AI to digitize our processes and to make sure that we are optimizing processes, production. We are thinking about better materials like utilizing cassava to make the plastic of the future. And you scale. You also scale your assets. You scale your production capacity, your knowledge, your brain. So you're constantly innovating. And if the innovation is making something, a problem to the environment, you need to reevaluate the design, change your business, change your model, but continually improve skill.
13: I'm Samuel, a graduate electrical engineer. 70% of the cars or most of our roads are SOVs, single occupancy vehicles. Basically, it's just the driver. And this is a major cause of the traffic gridlock. So how do we change the mindset to encourage people to actually use public transport, walk, or cycle? Thank you.
3: A very good point. Maybe Christopher?
6: One, I think it's a mindset. But before the mindset changes, I think it's also starting from the infrastructure itself. You know, I lived in London for some time, and it's, you don't have to go and wait for a bus. You know, the bus is coming at this time, and it's like clockwork. Here, you have to wait for the matatu to fill before it moves. So you don't know that it's going to take 5 minutes, 1 hour, or 2 hours. You're just sitting and waiting. So if we can sort out just the basic infrastructure, you'll see people be, it will become more of an inconvenience using your car. But most people wouldn't buy a motorcycle because you also feel unsafe on the roads. You know, I've ridden on the roads and you feel like I'm going to get knocked by someone. So if we bring order back to our roads and we bring timeliness, I think a lot of people will start seeing there's no point to use my car because I have that convenience of being able to jump on a train, jump on a matatu, get to where I'm going within a few minutes and not have to worry about parking.
3: Amazing. Thank you all. That brings us to the end of this live audience recording here in Nairobi of People Fixing the World. I wonder, for anyone who might be listening, is there one thing that you could change about your city? If so, what would it be and why? Let me know by sending a message on WhatsApp or a voice note to the number +44 8000 321 721. A big thanks to you all, Constant Cap, Etta Madete, Christopher Mara, Lorna Ruto, and last but not least, also our audience here at the University of Nairobi in Kenya. And as we say in Kenya, Kwaheri. Let's say it all together.
14: Kwaheri.
3: Kwaheri. Thank you, and join us again next week.
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18: Can a slow trek across the Arctic borderlands be a work of art in itself? Theatre maker Tom Bailey wants to give nature a voice as he skis and pulls a sled across the melting landscape of Norway, Russia, Finland and Sweden. Will he cross frozen waterways before they melt? And how does wearing a reindeer skin help him to write poetry on his slow journey? Join me, Jo Morris, for In the Studio after the news.
0: BBC News with Moira Alderson. India's education minister, who's been the main target of a huge youth-led protest movement, has submitted his resignation. Dhamendra Pradhan said he was saddened by the demonstrations of the past 10 days and the unity of the country needed to be maintained. More than 200,000 people in France and Spain have now been ordered to leave their homes as severe wildfires spread. In southwest France, the evacuation orders cover the outer suburbs of Bordeaux, where the flames are approaching, including the city's airport. Saudi air defences are reported to have intercepted two ballistic missiles fired from Yemen, targeting oil refineries as the conflict in the Middle East widens. The Iranian-backed Houthis in Yemen say they've attacked targets in Saudi Arabia in retaliation for Saudi airstrikes on the Yemeni port city of Hodeidah. The UN Secretary-General Antonio Guterres has called for the international community to spare no effort to support the people of Syria as he begins a visit to the country. It's the first time a UN head has been to Syria since 2009. The former top anti-corruption prosecutor in Indonesia has been detained on corruption charges. The official, Febri Adriansyah, is accused of money laundering. He denies any wrongdoing. China's market regulator has fined the country's largest online travel provider more than $760 million for breaching anti-monopoly laws. The regulator said the Trip.com group had abused its market dominance. A Canadian woman of Chinese origin has been arrested in Belgium on suspicion of spying while working as an intern at a NATO site. Belgian prosecutors say the woman is suspected of espionage on behalf of a third country and belonging to a criminal organisation. She'd been working at NATO's Supreme Headquarters Allied Powers Europe in Mons. That's the latest world news from the BBC.
19: Theatre is an odd art form for me because so much of it happens closed off from nature. You go into a black studio under heavy stage lights. There's a sort of certain fabricated artifice that shuts nature out. For me, I'm finding myself that I need that connection with nature more and more.
18: For Tom Bailey, the journey is the art. He's about to cross the Arctic borderlands of Norway, Russia, Finland and Sweden, all 600 kilometres, by ski, sled, foot and boat. It's deliberately slow. He'll be taking photos, recording voice notes and gathering materials, stories and emotions from this rapidly changing landscape. This is the documentary, In the Studio, from the BBC World Service, where we investigate the creative process. I'm Jo Morris, and today I'm following theatre maker Tom on his icy trek from Kirkenes in the far north to Stamsund in the Norwegian Lofoten Islands. But before he sets out, he needs to prepare.
20: Hello, hey.
18: Hi, Tom, I'm Jo.
20: Yeah, nice to meet you.
18: Good to meet you. Yeah.
20: Come in. Thanks for making the journey.
19: We are going up to the top of the house. That's my kit packing room.
18: How many floors are we going up?
19: Going up three floors, just to this little garret at the top of the house. And welcome to the...
18: Well, you've got a lot of kit, haven't you?
19: A lot of kit. At some point, I'm going to need to swap out. The winter stuff will be carried in a sled behind me.
18: But, where do we start? I mean...
19: Well, big down jacket, waterproof trousers, petrol stove. I've got a camping kettle, survival bag, a head torch. Got some Compeed, so for those blisters that I know are going to happen, that are going to bring tears to my eyes. These are my super warm mittens.
1: And what are you expecting the temperature to be? Do you know?
21: At the beginning, anywhere between minus 35 and plus 5. Perhaps most days to hover maybe around minus 15.
1: What are you like in the cold, Tom?
21: Sadly, my circulation in my hands and feet is not great, so it's going to be very difficult to put up the tent. I guess that brings me to my lovely reindeer skin.
1: What is this? Yeah, this is, you've got a whole reindeer skin.
21: There's a whole reindeer skin. Up in northern Norway and Finland, like, reindeer herding is the main source of industry for, say, Sami people. So the reason for taking it is to actually kind of fit in with part of the artwork that we're looking to do.
1: What are you using it for?
21: Potentially wearing it at some points. It's very, very useful to have out to maybe sit on or to keep warm. Or
1: how are you going to wear it? Show me.
21: maybe it's, I think this could become some sort of cape or something if I need to keep warm.
1: I mean, it suits you.
21: Well, I found myself loving this kind of pattern on the inside of the skin. Mm. It's really quite beautiful and kind of fits into a theme of marking and mapping, which is going to be a core part of this journey. So that takes me to trying to find a persona that I feel asks an important artistic question, but also allows me to play a bit as a theatre person. So I guess one of the big questions for me right now is, at a time of climate change, how can nature be represented within our democratic system? I'm journeying as me, but also exploring as I go this idea that it's a lost reindeer on a migration journey to kind of explore and critique the way that these humans have put geopolitical borders on space. So looking at space and geography from the animal perspective is something that allows license to play, but also a very serious question about how can nature, and or reindeer in this case, be represented in human democratic systems.
1: So you're imagining yourself as a lost reindeer?
21: Yeah, I guess imagining myself as this kind of journeying reindeer that has taken on a human form for a specific purpose. I don't know if you've come across this thing called the Arctic Council. I mean, it's all over the news right now because of what Donald Trump's saying about, you know, claiming Greenland and all of this. And it's brought this whole question of what is the Arctic and who owns it? Currently, we've got this big bit of sea ice, i.e. the Arctic, that is melting quite fast, and that's unclaimed. It's open sea. It's a big geopolitical question. What goes on there affects everyone in the world.
1: How do you feel about being by yourself?
21: Yeah, I to be honest, I'm a bit of a hermit. I think there's loneliness and there's solitude, isn't there? And solitude is about feeling communion with other things, maybe more than human things.
1: How comfortable is it for you, Tom, not knowing exactly what you're going to be doing?
21: Well, I guess I need to have a plan of where I'm going to go, but ultimately you don't know what's going to happen. And that's almost like an open rehearsal, because I make devised theatre that is about improvisation to develop a script or a show. I'm not the kind of guy that needs a script right from the start and that, right, these are my lines, this is what I'm doing. I can trust in that openness and playfulness to find something. It's about documenting what happens. There's no right or wrong way for this to go. My own body, the conditions, the landscape, recording that in as faithful a way as possible. Mm. But yeah, I'm nervous.
1: You're nervous?
21: Yeah, I think just with an extreme environment as that, having a protocol in place for, you know, what you need to do to make sure you survive.
1: So how many layers are you wearing on the first day?
21: Well, if it's a minus 15 day, then, you know, just a couple of layers. If it swings proper cold, then I'm going to be fully bunkered down in my reindeer outfit and my down jacket and about five layers.

0: A Tuesday morning is the fourth day into my journey, and this is by far and above the most challenging conditions that I'll encounter. So I'm actually completely alone in the kind of borderland between Norway and Finland. Just as a bit of context, the snow's so rotten because it's so warm here that you just fall through. So if you're going to pull a sled across the snow, you have to leave early in the morning, which is what I did when it was still frozen, and you have to, make your own tracks. Kind of go out and back 100 to 200 metres skiing without the sled, compress the snow, and then back along. Especially through undulating forest, it's desperately backbreaking work, but one that requires a kind of, a patience that I don't have yet. But at the same time, just giving yourself to this beautiful, white, sunny, mild landscape. Everything's kind of dusted like sugar on a cake. But I found a snowmobile track, which in these snow terms means absolute heaven, because a snowmobile has compressed the snow on the edge of a lake somewhere, which actually looks to be dangerously melting, so I don't think I want to cross it. I'm just going to follow this and see where it takes me. All right. Okay. So I'm on day six, I guess, as maybe anticipated, I'm behind progress. Wow, the conditions are something else. I'm currently wading and pulling my sled through the incredibly unforgiving snow. So slow. I'm crossing Lake Inari. So I'm in these vast stretches of open expanse. One level, it's quite terrifying. You feel so tiny, like your thoughts would just be crushed as if they were tiny bits of glass. You'd just be blown away or swept away by the wind. I haven't seen a person all day. In fact, I haven't seen a person in 3 days. So, Wait. Let me take a break.
1: I felt a bit worried about Tom when I heard that voice note, so I was keen to catch up with him on a video call.
2: So I'm in a town called, I think it's pronounced Inari. It is right in the north of Finland. The big story is that the temperatures are much warmer than is usual. The snow is melting faster. There just hasn't been a lot of snowfall for March. Everyone's saying it's almost like we're 2 months ahead of what's usual.
3: So the warmer conditions have actually made the journeying tougher?
2: Yes. Tougher from the level of physical exertion to drag the sled through rubbish snow. I guess not having to battle minus 10, minus 20 degrees has been a bit easier.
3: Tell me about your blisters.
2: Yeah, ski boots, blisters, medium rare, shall we say. They're really painful on the first couple of days break. You know, we went to a local Sami tradition, the local reindeer race yesterday. Everyone was there in like big boots and stuff, and I was just airing my sandals, like airing my blisters. They're like little maps, little skin landscapes in themselves. I've got a few days here in RE to research and connect with local culture, but hopefully heal blisters before the next stage of the journey. I hadn't realised until I went to the Cedar Museum today that a lot of the route that I'm following has either in present or historically been part of reindeer herding migration routes. It feels like that's a really nice find to kind of further give the journey and the route take a bit of meaning from the inland to the sea. Reindeer are so present up here, the landscape and in the life of herders, in pretty much the same way that cows are important and present in Britain.
3: How much has your experience with nature and your interaction informed the process?
2: Yeah, a lot. I think there was a quote by Mike Tyson on boxing, like, every fighter has a plan until they get punched in the face. You can plan all the artwork you want beforehand, but then if the landscape punches you in the face, it's about just reacting to that. the body's still earning something and learning and being able to respond to that landscape by being in it and not just like looking at it from a window. Even though I feel like I've had no time to try and respond artistically, my body's been kind of forced to in a very beautiful way. I know I'm doing the journey conceptually, but I think there's like a bit of more of an artistic, deeper sense of like needing to find the me in the journey. When do I really feel it? A heart to like respond to this place through writing or through voice. I trust will come, but I just have to keep trying ideas. Take it a bit slower.
4: There's deep pleasure in just walking through energylessness into energy, existing like a kind of tiny caterpillar in the middle of the day, crawling across the surface of something huge and big in a kind of timelessness.
5: Standing on top of this river, so I'm kind of hoping that the ice holds out. If you get this recording, it probably will have done.
1: As well as artistic curiosity, there's another more personal reason for Tom's journey.
6: Well, when I was a kid, I had a brain tumour, and then fortunately was sort of diagnosed with lymphoma. So there was a kind of recurrence of cancer. It was a different kind of cancer. I was 36 at the time, and that was a bit of a shock to the system. So I pretty much on the tail end of COVID was having to isolate because I was going through a very strong form of chemotherapy. It was tough and I got very, very ill because of this pneumonia, so I could hardly breathe. It sucked, absolutely. And added with that sense that you just don't know if you're going to come through it. Maybe there's a sense that actually nature becomes a companion during that illness.
3: So when you remember when you were going through chemo, was there a strong desire to connect with nature at that point then? Or?
6: Yeah, very much so. There was nowhere else I could really live because I couldn't be with people. So I rented a little hut and I found actually a market garden that I could volunteer at. It was quite a frosty, cold winter. And so in the mornings, you just see everything covered in this crystallized frost, which was quite beautiful. It got me really thinking about patterns in nature. That almost made me feel quite held in a way. There's something much bigger going on here.
4: Article 1. A place outside a cabin somewhere. This is an encampment on the horizon. Just fir trees pinpricking the air like a tiny bed of nails. How gently the snow river slides, still. How trees hold silence on the melt.
1: This is the documentary in the studio from the BBC World Service. I'm Jo Morris, and today I'm following environmental theatre maker Tom Bailey.
4: So I've come to the close of the second stage of the journey between Inari and Enontekio. I'm camping on a huge, wide river before heading on a few kilometres to the Swedish-Finnish border river, where I'm going to pause my journey for a few days of work. I feel like my body is an hourglass tipped up the last few days as I decided to shift my rhythm, journey through the night to avoid the heat in the middle of the day and the melting ice. And what light I saw. I feel like I've been party to every kind of colour on the spectrum and colours that I didn't even know existed. The light does that something to you. Kind of pulls you up by a thread up here. This high, magic, tingling, holding, listening Arctic light.
1: It's not just Tom's impressions fueling him creatively as he treks through Arctic landscapes. Although he sometimes doesn't see anyone for days, when he does, he seeks their views.
5: Okay,
6: I'm going to ask a slightly odd question. I'm very interested in the Arctic region as a whole. Maybe in the news, Donald Trump talking about Greenland and all of this. How does that make you feel when he says that? And what is the Arctic region for you?
7: That's a lucky thing that USA and Donald Trump are quite far away. I'm not concerned about that. But what I'm concerned is climate changing and global warming, because it's changing our way of living, mostly in fishing, maybe in hunting and in reindeer herding.
6: Tash, can you come out a sec? It's just to say a hello to Joe, who works for the BBC.
8: Hi, Joe.
3: Hi, Tash.
1: The majority of this trek is Tom on his own, but at different points along his route, he's arranged to meet his artistic partner, designer Natasha Soonchild.
3: How are you?
8: Good, thank you. After like however many weeks of blue skies, we've just had some snow come through. And even in the shadows, it's still so blinding. There is this kind of fluorescent quality to being outdoors that is really hard on the eyes.
6: And the fact that we've just had like about 10 days of nothing but sun has made photography actually really hard, because you're just dealing with this complete sheer whiteout and horrible shadows the whole day. And you've got these tiny pockets at either end of the day where you're like, right, let's get out and do some photography.
3: So how's the work going? What have you been working on? What themes?
8: I've been working on some masks. We kind of were asking ourselves, what can we anticipate to be meeting up in the Arctic? So we have done ice/snow. You can even find lingonberries and blueberries under the snow when you're walking through snow landscapes, and your footprints can kind of like burst them, and you've got these like pink bursts. Night is about the profound relationship to darkness that a place like the Arctic has. We have forest, and we will be doing sea as well.
6: Yeah, sea's going to make an appearance, a cameo at the end.
8: A cameo at the end.
3: And you're going to be meeting these characters on their way to the Arctic Council.
8: Yeah, the way I see it is that they are clothing themselves for this purpose, taking this form as of this moment, but could change. I like that they are kind of on a journey as well. Aurora is based around the image of a fox. I was doing research into different folk stories and beliefs. One of the Sami stories is that the aurora is created by this Arctic fox running through the hills, and its tail sparks the aurora. The ice character is loosely based around an owl, and we were trying to kind of like create it that it was carrying something. Mm-hmm. It's really fascinating to read about what is being uncovered in the ice as the ice melts here in the Arctic.
6: Being like gases held in permafrost, to like old skulls or old mammoths slowly uncovered by the melting ice.
8: We actually photographed that on Lake Inari. We both wear the costume, so we both get a chance to take photographs. I've also been experimenting with ice dyeing.
3: Wow. What's that?
8: So this is it in process. With silks, you have to mordant the silk, which creates a bite on the surface of the fabric.
3: So the dye will take?
8: Yeah. I've been going out to different places to collect snow and ice. You can't predict how it's going to melt, but it pulls the dye through the fabric. It goes on all little journeys, but the lovely thing is that it's completely unpredictable. It's the way that the ice is melting that I feel echo the landscape here.
3: How will you use those pieces?
8: Well, I think I'm going to use some of those pieces in Aurora, the character. A lot of the ice dyeing, when you look at it, looks like an aerial view of what you would imagine the landscape looks like from above. And using the white silk, you've already got the element of snow in there, built into the fabric. But it is also changing.
6: Right, trees are moving north.
8: Trees are moving north the earth heats up. As the ice melts.
6: I walked through the night one night. It didn't even get dark.
3: When we spoke in the early days of this project, that you wanted to listen to the landscape, what have you heard so far?
6: I think in this refreezing process, the lake groans and cracks and creaks like this old beast. It feels alive, like Tash thought it was a bear at first.
9: took me a while to like work out what it was.
3: And you've been recording some of the dripping as well.
9: Yeah, I mean, it's a season of melt, seeing how pockets of lands emerge from the snow, all this pine forest around. It's got the most incredible reverb. You really do hear the most wonderful echo. It's just been very pleasant to call out or whistle out and have the forest speak back to you. Days and days of just walking by myself.
3: Have you been wearing the costume?
9: I have. It's like a guilty night secret. I've enjoyed having to travel as a human by day and then in the evenings get the reindeer skin out and get the antlers out. The antlers on this section took a bit of a battering, but I've got myself a new set of antlers.
3: And how does the reindeer costume then help you, yeah, access those other things?
9: I'm trying not to be like scientific about it. I mean, I could, for instance, look up a whole load of biology about reindeers. How does reindeer smell? I think maybe I'm keen now to like just follow instinct. How does this thing make me feel? It gives a little bit like the silence that I described, an immense sense of readiness and looking. The deer, I feel, has an energy that looks and observes with immense detail. It watches everything and it moves gently and silently through places and through landscape.
1: Tom's been invited to a local Sami gathering and he's keen to hear from members of this indigenous community who say their way of life is under threat.
10: Okay, let's go into the land.
11: I've got a question for you both. If you were to had the possibility for one thing in nature to be represented at the Arctic Council, nature could turn up, what would that be?
12: For me, I feel like the sea. It would be the sea. Of course, I'm coming from an island, but also we know too little about the sea and we're treating it so bad the last decades, and also because we don't see it. Of course, it's easy to not understand or not having a thought or taking care of it. The forest you can actually see, or you can relate to it in another way, or even the mountains with the mines.
11: Yeah. And if sea were to take on a human form, what would it look like?
12: It would be something that would be very attractive and scary at the same time.
11: Okay.
12: But I don't know how to...
13: It would look like you. Blue and beautiful.
11: Great. Okay, so thank you guys. That's been a total pleasure. Wicked, wicked, wicked.
9: I wiggle westwards towards the Lofoten Islands and towards the sea. Somewhere along there, in about 10 or so days' time, I'll meet Tash again and we'll do another few days' work.
4: There's something about wanting to find a way through to something else. It swims inside me, wanting to find the beauty of compressed snow.
6: There's so much to take in this 2 months. The project itself, it's not finished. We're going to need a kind of post-production. And I think both Tash and I are dreaming into that moment where, you know, we get to sit back and kind of develop this research into a fully-fledged artwork or artworks. So, yeah, looking forward to Stamsund. I think Stamsund will be very much a kind of raw and rough presentation of the journey itself from the point of view of the deer. I'll have 5 to 7 days to present an interpretation from, you know, hundreds to thousands of shots and pick 60 of the best that maybe articulate a storyboard of the journey. And then present that at an international theatre festival in a workshop format, which I'm a little bit nervous about. And it's obviously a decent festival and I'm very excited and honoured and to present what I'm doing there. Quite how it will be interpreted, like an English guy doing a very long journey as a deer across several countries in a changing season. You know, maybe that will get a thumbs up or a thumbs down, but I'm excited just to share, see what people's response is to the journey and the themes I'm trying to explore. Yeah, so that's the update on how the artwork is going. All right.
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20: 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Today I've got electronic musicians who are part of the original 1980s California New Age and space music scenes. Michael Stearns and Robbie Rich are icons of electronic music and have recorded their first album ever,

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1: Michael Stearns and Robert Rich's Reunion of Breath and Waves.

You're hearing echoes from PRX, and I'm John DiLiberto. We hear some deep musical explorations when I talk with Michael Stearns and Robert Rich. They are two icons of echoes and of electronic music, period. Michael Stearns' recordings like Planetary Unfolding, Kronos, and Baraka are albums that influenced a generation. Robert Rich has charted a singular course through electronic music, traversing abstract realms, world fusion, and electronic dreams. Even though they travel in the same music circles and have known each other for 40 years, they've never recorded together until now, and the results are a spectacular album, Reunion of Breath and Waves. I talked to both later on. On our way there, I have some Night Noise and Marissa Nadler. But let's start with Kadeen from her album Physics, Universal Love Language.

0: 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Before Unwed Sailor, Marissa Nadler with New Radiations, and Balthus before that, a band that sounds a bit like Krungbin, but with more jazz chops, I think. Eternal Flow from a double-sided single, Liminal Stages and Eternal Flow. Before that, I went all the way back to 1995 and the second to last album by Night Noise, A Different Shore. We heard Morning in Madrid, and sadly, everyone on this recording is no longer with us. And up at the top, Kadeen with Forward from the album Physics Universal Love Language. If you want to hear a really fun interview, check out Kadeen's appearance in the Echoes podcast just a little while back. You'll find that where you usually find your podcasts. Stay with me. Coming up, I'm going to be talking with Michael Stearns and Robert Rich as Echoes continues. Supporting Echoes is Wayfarer Music, who've released an Echoes benefit album, Common Community. It's a recording of all original ambient tracks from artists including Brandon Lane, Andrew Schoen, Dino Pacifici, Sean O'Brien Smith, Michelle Qureshi, and more. For more information, go to echoes.org. That's Echoes, echoes.org. 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

You're hearing echoes from PRX, and I'm John DiLiberto. Michael Stearns and Robert Rich are artists who live at the core of Echoes. These early pioneers of California's new age and space music scene have pushed the borders of electronic music while creating their own highly individualistic sounds. Stearns is best known for soundtracks for IMAX films like Baraka and Kronos. His influential albums include his pioneering 1981 work, Planetary Unfolding.

Robbie Rich has created dozens of recordings and is renowned for his sleep concerts, represented by his 7-hour-long release, Somnium. Recording since 1982, his signature works include Rainforest, Bestiary, and most recently, Traveler's Cloth. These two artists have known each other for over 40 years and run in similar circles alongside Steve Roach, Kevin Brahaney, Richard Bermer, and Constance Denby. But they have never recorded together until now. The result is a new album, Reunion of Breath and Waves.

0: I'm talking with Robert Rich and Michael Stearns on the Riverside app from their respective homes. Rich, head-shaved bald and wearing wire-rimmed glasses, is in his Carmel, California studio with synthesizers lining the walls behind him. Stearns, also with a shaved skull, joins me from Santa Fe, New Mexico. He's not in a studio, but a room draped with tapestries.
1: The one behind me is one of Joy's tonkas. It's the White Tata. And the one in the middle is from a native Costa Rican tribe in the Talamanca Mountains.
0: It was about 40 years ago that Robert Rich and Michael Stearns first met.
2: We met at Asilomar, actually just a few miles from where I live now, at a conference, and Stephen Hill was involved in hiring each of us for different tasks at that conference and introduced us.
1: Actually, it was Brew Joy who hired me.
2: Oh.
1: I did that conference 12 years in a row.
0: But somehow, despite mutual musician friends, they never recorded together. So what took so long, and why now?
2: Well, I can say that one excuse might be a line from a David Allen poem. We are a community of hermits.
1: So true.
2: But I think we all get so busy in our own trajectories that it takes sometimes an effort of reaching out and creating bridges. And some of us are maybe better than others, and I'm usually the recipient of somebody's efforts to do that. And Steve Roach has always been extremely outgoing in that social kind of outreach and has reached people and said, let's do something. And after we did this concert in Tucson with Steve, a few months later in January, February, Michael called me up and said, let's do something.

0: Unlike a lot of modern-day collaborations, which are done remotely, oftentimes with artists who have never even physically met, Rich and Stearns were in the same room together for much of the recording.
1: I think it's part of the joy of being an artist and having a collaboration is sharing time and space together. I've been using a term for 25-plus years now that I refer to as embodiment, which, having lived my life in Silicon Valley until recently, getting extremely tired of the push towards virtualization going on in technology, and feeling that to push back, one needs to find a language of physicality, of non-virtuality. And I think many of the problems that we're entering into in our civilization has to do with a denunciation of physicality, a denunciation of our animal nature.
0: So Rich and Stearns gathered for days of composing and improvising sessions.
1: We did a 10-day session in Carmel where we started from scratch, came up with ideas and felt each other's worlds, you know, sonically, and tried to figure out how to interface with each other's language. And then went to our different studios for 6 months and shared ideas back and forth and shared files and tried to poke at each other with ideas and suggestions as we slowly kind of pulled apart the little fabric of the things we had done. And then Michael and his wife came back to the studio right after Christmas and spent the week until January 3rd this year, where we finished all of the basic tracks, and then I mixed the album and did the production side.

0: Their album, Reunion of Breath and Ways, will sound familiar and new to longtime fans of both artists. The release is both organic and rooted in technology. It is texturally deep with the layers of sound warping effects, freeform soloing, and subtle touches like creatures rustling through the electronic underbrush. It is rich in melodic fabric without actually containing catchy melodies. Instead, it's a non-stop, sensual, lyrical flow.
1: We create kind of a tapestry. It's a little like Ron Fricke, the director whose films I've scored a number of them, in that they're non-verbal films. So he creates this tapestry of images on the screen, but he leaves it up to the inner dialogue of the people in the audience, each person creating their own story, so to speak. And I think with Robert and I and Steve Roach and a number of other musicians, we create a tapestry and we kind of leave it up to the inner world of the listener to create those melodies or to hear melodies within the tapestry.
2: We love melody. It's the thing of the pop song structure of A-B-A-B, you know, bridge, B-B-B. And we avoid that because it feels repetitious and it feels a little oversimplistic. And I think the way we think about melody is a thread that runs through that tapestry that Michael's referring to. And that thread is like calligraphy. It's like a gesture, and it's like a conversation.

0: While they were working in Carmel, they had an adventure that altered the color cast of their project.
1: The title of the album, Reunion of Breath and Waves, there is some aspect of that that came from our experience. The four of us were walking down the trail right by the ocean with the big, you know, rocks and the surf and the kelp. And Robert and I were looking ahead, and we saw, I thought it was a big seal that was trying to get into the water. And then I realized it was a scuba diver, and he had one of those electric underwater scooters. But he was lying in the sand on his belly, and he had this scooter out in front of him with two arms, as though he was expecting the scooter to take him out into the ocean.
0: Only it wasn't taking him anywhere. This diver was stranded in the water's edge.
2: We started running towards him, and he started yelling for help, and he was drowning. We helped him get out of his scuba gear, which was extremely overdone. It was probably $20,000 worth of scuba gear. You know, he had a rebreathing system and a double tank. I couldn't even lift the double tank. It was over 100 pounds. While we were doing that, trying to stay out of the waves ourselves or not drown ourselves, our wives called 911, and we got a lifeguard out there, and it turned out there were five other divers out in the kelp, and they would have had the same problem, being unable to get out of the water.
1: Robert was holding this guy's head above the waves. I mean, he would have been gone in 5 minutes if we hadn't, literally 5 minutes, if we hadn't arrived there. And there was something about that, you know, actually saving somebody's life that, wow, it affects you, and I'm sure it affected us for a couple of days after that in the studio, just energetically, so to speak.
0: The sound of the track called The Deep Below clearly reflects their experience and emotions processing the event.

0: The lead voice on this track that sounds like an infinite violin is Robert Rich, playing the Hakan Continuum. It's something of an infinite keyboard, creating pure glissandos. It gives him a freedom of melodic improvisation that he also finds on lap steel guitar and his PVC flutes.
1: When I'm playing a melody, I think of it a little bit like an Indian raga in that it's a set of rules, it's a set of ways of moving around notes that reference each other and play forwardly moving and allow a lot of improvisation and allow a story to be told that doesn't end up in the same place that it starts.

0: While he's known for playing synthesizers, Michael Stern started out as a rocker, playing electric guitar in bar bands. He still has his electric, but he just doesn't play it the same way.
1: I'm kind of approaching it as a textural instrument, and that's why I have a lot of effects boxes, and they kind of are arranged in a way that I can constantly experiment. It's like the mad scientist's guitar laboratory. Hook things up, sometimes hook them up backwards, you know, in an effort to come up with new textural or atmospheric types of sounds. And that's been my process now for a couple of years, and it's really fun.
0: He morphs his instrument beyond recognition, but it does come up as a regular electric guitar on some tracks like Your Own.

0: Reunion of Breath and Ways is a testimony to how far Michael Stearns and Robert Rich have come in their decades-long careers. Back in the 1980s, they were both considered part of a California music scene of new age, space, and electronic music, along with Steve Roach, Kevin Verhaeghe, Richard Bermer, Yassos, Constance Denby, and Stephen Halpern. It was a perception, generally held by those who are not on the West Coast, that there was a California sound. They're still conflicted by that.
1: They sensed something very different happening, and they considered it sunny California, you know, and that's not how we felt it at all. I think the difference for us is that we were expressing a much more physical, life-affirming, organic language with the synthesizers, whereas the Germans and the scene that came out of the 70s were much more technologically inclined, and there was a coldness that I think comes a lot from post-World War II trauma. We didn't have that darkness. We came to our music with a life-affirming sense of humanity and a desire to move things forward towards a lighter and a more human language, I think.
0: In other words, sunny California.
1: But you hear my music and you know that it's not all sunny.
0: That may be, and a lot of the music on Reunion of Breath and Waves certainly has some dark turns. But Robbie Rich and Michael Stearns have made an enduring extension of their already expansive sound. I will have a link to Michael Stearns and Robert Rich's album, Reunion of Breath and Waves, that will be in the posting for today's show, and you'll find that at echoes.org. It's also where you can locate a playlist for today's show. Once again, that's echoes, echoes.org. Right now, from Reunion of Breath and Waves, this is Opening Sky.

Chad Lawson, Sacred Memory, from his album Awakening the Stillness Within. And that came out of Michael Stearns and Robbie Rich from their album Reunion of Breath and Waves. We had a nice interview with Michael and Robert in this half hour of Echoes today. Hard to believe I have known these guys. It's going all the way back to 1982. I'm John DiLiberto. If you want to get in touch with us, go to our website at echoes.org. Stay with me, more music ahead, because you're hearing Echoes on PRX.

0: I've got another ambient duo for you in the next hour when we hear David Helpling teaming up with Scott Rich on the album Through the Thought Horizon. And we'll hear some Beth Orton from her release, The Ground Above. It's ahead this hour on Echoes from PRX.
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I'm John DiLiberto, and you're hearing Echoes from PRX. Ahead in this hour, a music by Kenobi and a great track by Earth Eater from her album, Heavenly Body. If I'm the bottle, then you're the message. It's all about the birth of her first child. I've also got new music by Michael Whalen, the third in his trilogy of electronic albums, inspired by the sounds of 1970s electronic music out of Europe. But he takes it to a different place.

Michael Whalen from his album Standing Near Infinity. All the music is infinite in this hour of Echoes. From their album Paradises, here's Ladytron and In Blood.

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You're hearing echoes from PRX, and I'm John DiLiberto. Coming up, I've got music by Beth Orton from her album The Ground Above. We're also going to hear some Boards of Canada. But let's start with David Helpling and Scott Rich. You can hear these two interviewed in the Echoes podcast right now. From their album Through the Thought Horizon, this is Shadows, Stars, and Dreams.

Nothing I'm holding, I'm holding.

0: Boards of Canada with Naraka from their album Inferno, and that came out of Ludovico Einaudi from the Summer Portraits live recording. We heard the live version of Experience, really great track, originally appeared on the album In a Time Lapse. Beth Orton ahead of that with Celestial Light, a very trippy piece from her off the album The Ground Above, and up at the top, David Helpling and Scott Rich from Through the Thought Horizon. Stay with me, more music ahead, including Earth Eater and Liminal Drifter, as Echoes continues from PRX. 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

You're hearing Echoes from PRX, and I'm John DiLibretto. Coming up, Kenobi is going to ask you to open your mind, but let's start with Thomas Lemma from a really nice EP called Dreamscapes 2. This is Among the Stars We Fade.

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On Wed Sailor with West Coast Prism from their Echoes July 26 CD of the month, High Remembrance. That came out of Earth Eater with Practical Amnesia, and it's all about forgetting the pain of the birth of a first child. It's from her album Heavenly Body. If I'm the bottle, you're the message. Kenobi in there with the title track to Open Your Mind, and Thomas Lemmer up at the top. Coming up, I've got Liminal Drifter. If you think you missed something I played on Echoes today, you can locate it in the playlist for today's show, and that is at echoes.org. That's echoes, echoes.org. Is Michael Whalen from his album Standing Near Infinity.

0: Liminal Drifter with Aquatic Whisper from the album Cowboy Pilgrim, and that came out of Micah Whalen, Soft Geometry, from his latest release, Standing Near Infinity. I'm John DiLiberto. Thank you for being with me in the second hour of Echoes today. 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Jeff Town is the producer of Echoes. 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
0: Inspired by her pregnancy and birth of her first child, Earth Eater's album, Heavenly Body, If I'm the Bottle, You're the Message, is a meditation of gothic dimensions. I'm John DiLiberto. It's in the Heavenly Dimensions of Echoes from PRX.

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6: From NPR News in Washington, D.C., this is Weekend Edition. I'm Scott Simon. This hour, the latest as airstrikes in Iran pause and worries rise. Then Ron Elving on the Week in Politics as the administration asks for more money for a war it says is won. Will Ukraine's attacks on a Russian retailer bring the war home to Russians? And later, Mary Steenburgen on her latest film, Pickleball Courts, Build Them and They'll Come.
7: 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And he was right.
6: The Dink. But first, our newscast. 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
8: Live from NPR News in Washington, I'm Linda Kenyon. Democrats in Maine are expected to choose who will challenge Republican Senator Susan Collins in the midterms this fall. The frontrunner is a professional logger and former Maine Senate president with a populist message. Kevin Miller with Maine Public Radio has the story.
9: Troy Jackson campaigned several times with Maine's former Democratic nominee. Now that Graham Plattner is out, Jackson says he's the best person to rally the Democrats and independents.
10: We're not from the left. We're not from the right. We're from the bottom and we're rising. And I know what happens when working people decide that they've had enough.
9: Jackson served 6 years as Maine's Senate president, with his track record on workers' rights and pledged to support single-payer health care. He appears to have the support of the majority of delegates who will select a new nominee. His only opponent is Sandra Pelletier, a political newcomer and biopharmaceutical executive. For NPR News, I'm Kevin Miller.
8: President Trump has announced a new round of global tariffs. As Catherine Osborne reports, the new levies are getting sharp blowback from around the world.
11: The Trump administration put new tariffs of 10 to 12.5% on more than 80 countries,

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1: Protesters who have been demonstrating across the country. Those protests pose the most serious challenge in years to the rule of Prime Minister Narendra Modi, as NPR's Dia Hadid reports.
2: Minister Dharmendra Pradhan's resignation was met with joy among protesters. But protest leaders said students had two more demands: action against police who attacked thousands of protesters trying to march onto Parliament on Monday, and compensation to the families of students who died by suicide after learning they would have to retake a medical entry exam after the Education Ministry cancelled the results of the initial test in May, saying some questions were leaked. That leak was a trigger for these protests. With the minister's resignation, it's unclear if protest leaders will be able to maintain momentum against the government or whether this emboldened students to make more demands of the government, which tried to ignore them for weeks. Dee Hadid, NPR News.
1: AAA finds the average gas prices are up to $4.11 a gallon for regular. That's up 12 cents a gallon from a week ago. 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
4: 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Good morning, listener. I'm Jack Ecker. 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
5: Hey, it's A. Martinez, and I want you to cast your mind back to all the road trips you've had with that car of yours. 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
4: 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Today, mostly sunny for the Lower Peninsula. Slight chances of afternoon showers for the UP. Highs in the upper 70s to upper 80s, 26 Celsius near the bridge. For tonight, mostly cloudy for the Lower Peninsula. Then slight chances of showers expected, as well as the UP. Lows in the low to mid 60s, 16 Celsius in Canada. And then for tomorrow, it's going to be sunny and hot for the Lower Peninsula, cloudy, then gradually sunny for the UP, highs in the low 80s to low 90s, 29 Celsius. 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
10: This is Weekend Edition from NPR News. I'm Scott Simon. Thank you for being with us. The first time in 2 weeks, the U.S. did not strike Iran overnight. President Trump said at a press briefing yesterday the U.S. is still talking with Iran, but warned that escalating military action was also possible.
11: And we can take that to a much higher level if you want to. You know, we're prepared to do that. As you know, we're locked and loaded.
10: NPR's Emily Fang joins us. Emily, thanks so much for being with us.
12: Good morning.
10: And what are people making of this pause in U.S. strikes on Iran?
12: So here in the Middle East where I am, this pause is being widely interpreted as it's just a pause before an escalation, because Trump said this week he'd gotten reports Iran moved uranium refining centrifuges deep under this massive

0: mountain called Pickaxe Mountain. And he said the U.S. was likely to strike the mountain, quote, very heavily. I've seen it increasingly a sign of a split in Iran between hardliners and moderates there over whether diplomacy or war is the preferred approach to the U.S. And, for example, just this weekend, Iran's government accused its own state broadcaster of censoring Iran's president. So there's a lot of uncertainty, and the United Kingdom, Germany, and France withdrew their diplomats from Tehran this week as a precaution. And here in Israel, where I am, governments locally are opening up public shelters once again in anticipation of possible bombing from Iran.
1: Are people in Israel apprehensive about the war coming back to them?
0: They are not. And Israeli officials have signaled they are ready and very willing to join the U.S. in hitting Iran again. Politically speaking, resuming war would also be a boost for Israel's Prime Minister Benjamin Netanyahu. And his office just confirmed he is heading to Washington, D.C. to meet with President Trump in the White House this coming Tuesday.
1: Meanwhile, Emily, another strategic choke point is being blockaded, this time at the mouth of the Red Sea. What's the latest?
0: Right. So Saudi Arabia has been trading fire with the Iran-backed Houthis in Yemen again. The Houthis fired at two Saudi ships in the Red Sea this week. It's part of the Houthis' blockade of the Bab al-Mandeb Strait. We've heard so much, Scott, about the Strait of Hormuz, right? But this is another key waterway in the region which connects the Red Sea to the Suez Canal. And all this means more disruption to the flow of vessels and international trade. Anyways, then Saudi Arabia struck a port in Yemen and a Yemeni island on Friday, and the Houthis say this weekend they've now aimed strikes at a city in Saudi Arabia. So this is all a developing situation I am continuing to monitor.
1: And of course, as you note, Emily, you're in Tel Aviv, and there is news out of the region about a deadly confrontation between Israeli Jewish settlers and a Palestinian village in the occupied West Bank. What do we know?
0: This is the biggest news in Israel right now. Israel's prime minister says Israelis were hiking in an area that Israel itself says is off limits for its citizens when these Israelis were attacked and one soldier and one hiker were fatally shot. But Palestinian Authority officials dispute this vehemently. We reached Ghassan Douglas, who is the mayor of Nablus Governorate, where this confrontation happened. And this is what he told us in an interview this morning. So he says it was a group of extreme Israeli settlers who first attacked Palestinians, four of whom were then fatally shot. Six videos taken of the incident analyzed by the advocacy group Human Rights Watch confirm his account. But in Israel, officials are calling this confrontation Arab terrorism. And the Israeli army is now mounting these raids in dozens of homes in the West Bank. And there have been several Israeli reprisal attacks on Palestinian villages.
1: And here's Emily Fang. Thanks so much.
0: Thanks, Scott.
2: 3 weeks after you'd already said Iran's military was destroyed and combat ineffective, you said, quote, Operation Epic Fury was a historic and overwhelming victory. You said Iran's military had been rendered, quote, combat ineffective for years to come. And you stated we had, quote, achieved every single objective. Were those accurate statements?
3: It certainly was, on behalf of the men and women in uniform, a historic military victory over Iran.
1: That's Defense Secretary Pete Hegseth answering Georgia Senator John Ossoff Tuesday as the administration asked for $67 billion more from the Pentagon and for the Iran war. NPR's Ron Elving joins us. Ron, thanks for being with us.
4: Good to be with you, Scott.
1: What do you make of more money for a war that has been declared won?
4: You said it in that phrase you just used, a war declared won. There is a world of difference between declaring victory in a war and actually winning a war. In this case, the war is not even over, nor is it clear how it will end, so premature at best to call a winner. This week, the U.S. began counting its losses in the lives of servicemen and women and in amounts of money that would have been unthinkable not long ago. And here's Pete Hegseth asking for still more unthinkable amounts in excess of that.
1: The president attended what's called the dignified transfer on Wednesday, and he commented to reporters on his way there.
5: Some of you are going with us to honor our heroes, and they are indeed great heroes, actually. They said, all of them said very strongly, we can't let cannot let Iran have a nuclear weapon. They won't have a nuclear weapon.
1: Now, Ron, it's uncommon for a president to, in effect, put words in the mouths of fallen service members, isn't it?
4: Uncommon, indeed, and arresting for many who heard it. Trump was making these fallen warriors the actors in the propaganda video that's running in his head. He has them mouthing the line that he repeats daily, often several times, about Iran and its nuclear ambitions. Yet he is no closer to foreclosing that prospect now than he was after his previous bombing a campaign, the one he said had obliterated that Iranian program. So what has changed is that American support for this war has plummeted. The war is not only below 50% approval, it's at the wrong end of a 60-40 split. And when unpopularity gets that pronounced, it makes a difference in the next set of policy decisions and in upcoming elections as well.
1: The administration announced a nuclear deal with Saudi Arabia this week to develop nuclear power. Is it still on?
4: That, too, is far from clear. It did appear to be a done deal. But Trump suddenly added a condition this week, saying the Saudis had to join the Abraham Accords, which would mean formal recognition of Israel and its right to exist. The truth is the effort to organize what are called moderate Arab states into an instrument of U.S. policy has not been enhanced by this war, which has brought damaging attacks on them and on U.S. assets in their countries.
1: And Ron, last night, the White House Correspondents Association put on the dinner that had been canceled on April 25th when an assailant fired a gun. President spoke, I gather, for a little more than an hour. What stood out to you from last night?
4: A little more than an hour, and really on script and off script. President complained about his script, wondered who could have written some parts of it. Near the end of the speech, after he had insulted a number of correspondents, he did essentially repeat the ritual tribute to the freedom of the press and the First Amendment. And then he was also wearing, by the end of the speech, a Trump in 2028 hat.
1: Meaning,
4: well, that perhaps he has not abandoned the ambition of a third term. And one more monument on the Washington landscape, meaning that dinner that you referenced last night, just turns out to be one more that Trump felt he had to remodel.
1: NPR senior contributor Ron Elving, thanks so much.
4: Thank you, Scott.
1: Perhaps you saw the ecstatic scenes this week of Spain's World Cup championship team arriving back home after they won the tournament in a thrilling 1-0, excuse me, it's soccer, 1-0 victory over Argentina. La Roja, as they've become known for their red jerseys, took off from Newark Airport, landed in Madrid, and rode in an open-topped red bus emblazoned Stars Shine Together, to be acclaimed by an estimated 2 million fans shouting, cheering, and sobbing as the team hoisted the World Cup trophy. You may wonder, what fuels great athletes to play 120 minutes against their mightiest competitors, win by a single goal, and then fly through the night across the Atlantic to parade before their grateful nation? Love of country, love of the game, or pizza from West Orange, New Jersey. Shortly after Spain secured their victory, the phone trilled at Bagels by Jarrett, or BXJ, which also calls themselves the most confused bagel shop you've ever loved. The owner, Jarrett Seltzer, and his crew also make pizza, and had made a stack of them for Norway's World Cup team after they defeated Brazil in the round of 16. I guess they don't have a lot of pizza in Norway, Jarrett Seltzer told us. Maybe when the world's best soccer players flop to the ground in theatrical pain to try and draw fouls, they whisper to each other, "Psst, try the pizza at BXJ." Because on Norway's apparent recommendation, the Spanish team ordered 46 pies, pepperoni, margarita, and buffalo chicken. And a few gluten-free, Seltzer told us. He also said that he had been restlessly experimenting for months to perfect his recipe for pizza dough to go from good to better, he said. But hard work really does pay off, he told us. To feed the guys who just won the World Cup? I don't know if there's a cooler feeling. You try and do something as good as you can and get better and better, and then just one day it all pays off, Jarrett Seltzer said. Like it did for us and those guys on the team. They're always eating such healthy diets. What's a better way to say, finally, we won, than a big New Jersey pizza.

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1: 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And I'm Jack Ecker. Good morning.
2: I know how to load it into the oven and inject it with steam. And I know when to take it out when it's a perfect caramel golden brown. I know how to take the bread and load it onto a wire rack, where the packers will take each loaf and they will slip it into a brown paper bag with a red stripe on the side.
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4: I'm Linda Kenyon with these headlines. The conflict between the U.S. and Iran shows no signs of easing. The U.S. military has fired on a merchant vessel it says was attempting to search its blockade of Iranian ports as Iran targeted American strongholds around the Persian Gulf. Democrats in Maine are meeting today to choose a candidate to face longtime Republican Senator Susan Collins. The state party convention has coalesced around former Senate President Troy Jackson to replace Graham Platner, who dropped out of the race amid allegations of rape, which he denies. President Trump returned to the stage of the rescheduled White House Correspondents Association dinner last night. His appearance came 3 months after a gunman attempted to breach the original dinner. I'm Linda Kenyon, NPR News.

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1: This is Weekend Edition from NPR News. I'm Scott Simon. There is a new front in the war between Russia and Ukraine, online retail. Overnight, Ukrainian drones attacked a facility that's tied to Russia's equivalent of Amazon, a company called Wildberries. It was the 10th Ukrainian drone strike against Wildberries warehouses this week. NPR's Charles Maines joins us now from Moscow. Charles, thanks so much for being with us.
2: Thanks for having me on the show.
1: Tell us about how these attacks have been going on this week.
2: Well, starting last Saturday and just about every day since, Ukrainian drones have struck these giant warehouses belonging to Wildberries, causing massive fires to facilities outside of Moscow, outside of St. Petersburg, and several cities in the south of Russia. The costs have come in lives. At least 9 workers are dead, dozens more injured, several of whom were migrant workers from Central Asia. But of course, there's also material costs. Wildberries is Russia's largest online retailer, and its warehouses are full of goods from small and mid-sized Russian businesses who've taken to social media to say these attacks have caused their financial ruin. So this is just one example. Kirill Valov, who runs a small clothing line, sounding rather depressed here as he describes how a third of his product, $150,000 in goods, just went up in smoke in a Wildberries warehouse outside of Moscow.
1: But what can you tell us about Wildberries?
2: Well, you know, you might have this impression of Russian business as run by oligarchs, gray men in gray suits. Wildberries is about as far as that as you can go. It's really kind of a remarkable story. It was founded by a woman named Tatiana Kim in 2004. She was a school teacher turned stay-at-home mom who started selling hard-to-find quality clothes out of her family's apartment. Now, critics will say there's a bit of public relations myth-making going on here. Kim got a bit of money from her then-husband who worked in the IT sector that helped launch the business. But fundamentally, Wildberries is a story of a woman who had an idea that caught on. You know, it's not a business empire handed to her from the spoils of Soviet industry or, say, resource extraction.
1: How did it become Russia's biggest online retailer? The Wildberries, it doesn't sound like a Russian name.
2: It is not a very Russian name, Scott. Kim chose Wildberries and the company's neon pink WB logo because she thought it sounded positive, progressive, and Western. Kim actually taught English. And in the Russian context, it was an important piece of this brighter, you know, middle-class, consumer-driven future that so many Russians seem to want and that seems so within reach as the Russian economy grew in the aughts and beyond. As Kim herself says to the camera in this Wildberries commercial from a few years ago, what if everyone could choose what they wanted? And well, a lot of people chose Wildberries, particularly amid the war in Ukraine and Western sanctions that followed. You know, as key Western brands packed up and left, online retail really took over. Little Wildberries distribution points popped up on seemingly every corner. And it's made ordering online deliveries incredibly convenient and preserved a sense of normalcy, I think, for the Russian consumer. It's also made Tatiana Kim rich. Her net worth is around $8 billion with a B. That's making this former school teacher Russia's wealthiest woman.
1: Why do you think Ukraine is attacking Wildberries?
2: Well, Ukraine says, yeah, Wildberries sells everything, and that includes military hardware.
3: Сьогодні є ураження поблизу Москви, також в Тамбовському регіоні. Це російська логістика, зокрема.
2: Here's Ukrainian President Volodymyr Zelensky announcing the first attack on Wildberries last Saturday and saying the warehouses were used to distribute navigation systems and components for drone production, as well as other supplies for the Russian army.
1: And is that true?
2: Well, Tatiana Kim denies it, and so does the Kremlin, which calls the targeting of Wildberry an act of terrorism. What I'll say is this. Wildberries doesn't sell weapons, but it does carry items which might fall into the category of dual-use technology, whether that's civilian toy drones or camouflage hunting gear or electronics, whose computer chips could be of some use on the battlefield. And whether that justifies these attacks or not, Kyiv seems to have decided that hitting commercial logistics hubs is yet another way to bring the war home to Russians, along with, say, strikes on energy infrastructure. And I think Russians are learning what Ukrainians have known for several years now, that these soft targets are really, really difficult to defend.
1: NPR's Charles Maines in Moscow, thanks so much.
2: Thank you, Scott.
1: President Trump has been reshaping his trade policy since the Supreme Court ruled against a raft of tariffs months ago. Just yesterday, the president announced new duties on more than 80 countries. That's after weeks of threatening to, and actually levying, other new fees on imports to the U.S. NPR's Daniel Kurtzleben reports on Trump's rebuilt tariff regime.
4: On February 20th, the day the Supreme Court struck down his tariffs, President Trump made it clear that he was determined to enact more tariffs anyway.
5: But other alternatives will now be used to replace the ones that the court incorrectly rejected. We have alternatives. Great alternatives.
4: Alternatives referred to laws the administration might use after the court said tariffs under the president's preferred route, a 1977 law called the International Emergency Economic Powers Act, or IEEPA, were unlawful. Since then, the administration has used several of those alternatives, including with a flurry of tariff activity this week. The president imposed 50% tariffs on some Canadian goods to start in just under a month. To impose those, he invoked a 1930 law that has never been used for tariffs before. The administration said those were to counter Canada's own retaliatory tariffs against the U.S., though Trump had also recently floated tariffing Canadian goods as a form of payback amid Canada's wildfires, which he said were poisoning U.S. air.
5: You know, we got to stop the fires up there. If we can help them, we'll help them. But maybe they should pay us some damages or something, or we should do some tariffs.
4: The administration also this week effectively replaced an expiring global 10% tariff with a new set of fees of 10 and 12.5% on goods from all of the country's biggest trading partners. They're imposing these under a law that allows the U.S. to tariff to counter, quote, unfair trade practices. The administration accused all of those major trading partners of importing goods made with forced labor. Not everyone believes that's a good faith explanation. Here was Oregon Democratic Senator Ron Wyden at a trade hearing this week.
6: Trump's next trade scheme is ordering USTR to reconstruct his illegal global tariffs under the guise of addressing forced labor.
4: And in addition, the president this week on social media threatened future tariffs on pharmaceuticals, using still another law aimed at protecting national security. Especially compared to pre-Trump levels, all these tariffs add up.
7: Prior to this administration, average tariff rates were on the order of 2%.
4: Robert McClelland is a senior fellow who tracks tariffs at the left-leaning Tax Policy Center. He found that the average tariff rate spiked to more than 17% for a few weeks last year. This year, things have moderated some.
7: When the Supreme Court ruled that IEEPA tariffs were unconstitutional, the average rate fell from 13-ish percent to about 10.5%, 10%.
4: That's roughly where it is now, lower than at its peak, but far higher than pre-Trump levels. Behind that 10% average rate is a patchwork of tariffs on individual goods, like aluminum, lumber, and semiconductors, and individual countries like Brazil. And they're all instituted using multiple statutes known to trade experts by three-digit numbers, 122, 338, 232, 301, for the sections of laws being invoked. All these tariffs under all these laws could make life harder for American businesses. Kathleen Clausen is a law professor at Georgetown University.
8: It has created a much more complex landscape with all of the three digits going at once and having to figure out, do they add, how does one fit with the other, what are the exceptions, da, da, da. It is a far more complex landscape, I think, than it was a year ago.
4: An array of tariffs under all those laws means potential legal challenges. Alex Durante is a senior economist at the right-leaning Tax Foundation who also worked on the first Trump administration's Council of Economic Advisers. He expects legal challenges against the tariffs and that the administration is scrutinizing trade law as a result.
9: I think the government is going to perhaps really, really try, I think, you know, more so than they have in the past, to kind of really nail down, like, what was actually the intention of these authorities? Like, what does the statutes say?
4: The Trump administration's central argument for the tariffs is that they'll have long-term economic benefits, primarily boosting manufacturing. U.S. Trade Representative Jamison Greer put it this way at a Senate hearing this week.
10: The problems the president's trade policy seeks to solve are generational. These things were not broken in a day, and they won't be fixed overnight, but they must be fixed.
4: The manufacturing boom has not come yet. Employment in the sector remains below where it was when Trump took office. And while the administration has reported large foreign investment pledges as a result of trade agreements, it's still not clear how big they'll be or what they'll yield. That means committing to tariffs is a political gamble. Trump is asking voters to weigh a policy they may dislike now against what might happen in the future. Danielle Kurtzleben, NPR News.
1: Many of the old places where friendships formed, the office, houses of worship, maybe the VFW, may have become less central to people's lives. It's part of what's been called a friendship recession. Americans spending dramatically less time with friends than they did a decade ago. As Leslie McClurg of member station KQED reports, a growing number of apps and services are trying to bring people back together.
11: When Jen Hobbs moved to Oakland last summer, she assumed friends would come naturally at the coffee shop or after an exercise class. But 6 months in,
12: and on New Year's, I was kind of reflecting on things and I realized, I still don't have any friends.
11: She made it her resolution to fix that and downloaded every friendship app that she had seen advertised on Instagram. Some are simple, like Bumble for Friends, which works much like the company's dating app, but instead of swiping for lovers, you're swiping for pals. Others, like TimeLeft, go further by matching users with like-minded strangers for a meal.
13: In restaurants across the country, total strangers are gathering for conversation and community over shared meals.
11: If that doesn't work, you can pay a premium for platforms that set folks up for a series of get-togethers.
12: Could it really be so easy? Like, could I just pay for this app and then have friends?
14: It's really normal for people to assume the solutions for whatever problem they've got is something they can find in an app.
11: That's Jeffrey Hall. He directs the Relationship and Technology Lab at the University of Kansas. He says people might want to lower their expectations.
14: You do not get to build a friendship by snapping your fingers or wanting it to be so.
11: His research shows that it can take about 50 hours together to turn acquaintances into friends and many, many more to build real closeness.
14: You have to put time into it.
11: Which may be why he says friendship apps haven't taken off like dating apps. While about 30% of married couples meet online, only about 5% of friendships begin that way. And most of those friends connect through message boards or online gaming. Still, friendship apps can help.
14: The coordination, the geolocation, the reminders, the messaging, the enrollment, all of that's terrific because scheduling is so hard for friendship.
11: And someone like Jen Hobbs is an ideal candidate. She's young, so comfortable online, and new to a city. Her experience suggests these apps work best when they create the conditions for friendships to grow rather than expecting an instant connection. One-on-one meetup apps didn't work for her, but an app called Real Roots did. It set her up with 9 women who met every Tuesday for 6 weeks.
12: It really worked because the series is over now and me and the girls still meet every Tuesday.
11: Recently, they scheduled a craft night to make glitter cups. Another time, they took a pole dancing class. Tonight, they're at a Berkeley cafe for board games.
15: Battleship is over there, and we played Connect Four.
11: They settled on Hues and Cues. Hobbs sets up the board.
12: If you're in the square, you get 2 points. If you're on the exact color, you get 3 points.
11: In between the moves, they talked about the apps that had failed to work. Morgan Ezer said she didn't have any luck with Bumble BFF.
16: It just felt weird. I don't think I ever actually got off the app and met people because it felt like I was dating, but I wasn't.
11: Kelsey Mannion agreed. She said swiping was hollow.
17: It felt like it was easier to ghost people.
11: They all said meeting up in a group week after week was the key. And that same organizing principle, bringing people together in groups over and over again, is working even without an app. Across town in Oakland, Emily Steelhammer also found that swiping wasn't enough. The real connections came after joining a group called Friend Cult. Members pay monthly dues and are brought together weekly with other locals for a meal.
18: Man, on a Wednesday night when I'm like, I don't have to do any work to get some social nutrition tonight.
11: Tonight, Friend Cult is at a pizza joint called Hesher's.
19: Cheers. Cheers.
18: I just got pulled into all these really interesting conversations. I felt great when I left.
11: So maybe you can't swipe your way to friendship, but showing up again and again, whether it's through an app, a service, or simply in the real world, is likely what will give people the connection they're craving. For NPR News, I'm Leslie McClurg in Oakland.

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1: 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I'm Jack Ecker. Good morning.
2: Stardate July 25th. Planetary scientists have had a hard time classifying a world that orbits a faint star in Ophiuchus. Since the planet's discovery in 2009, they've described it as a super-Earth, a mini-Neptune, and a super-Venus. In other words, it's not like anything in our own solar system. The planet orbits the star GJ-1214. It's in the Serpent Bearer, which is high above the moon this evening. The star is less than 50 light-years away, but it's less than 1% as bright as the Sun, so you need a good-sized telescope to see it. A few years ago, the International Astronomical Union assigned formal names to both the planet and the star. The names come from Kenya, from the Ma language. The star is Orcharia, from the name of a red pigment used by warriors in tribal ceremonies. The color of the star. The planet is Inipotia, a word for lake or sea, or for their stormy nature. The planet is bigger and heavier than Earth. That led to its early classification as a super-Earth. But it's not very dense, which makes it more like a miniature version of Neptune, the smallest of the Sun's giant planets. Inipotia has a thick atmosphere, which is hot because the planet is quite close to the star. Observations by Webb Space Telescope suggest the atmosphere contains a lot of carbon dioxide. That hot CO2 atmosphere makes the planet like Venus, one of several identities for this hard-to-classify world. For July 25th, that's Stardate, a production of the University of Texas McDonald Observatory. I'm Billy Henry.
1: 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I'm Jack Ecker. Good morning. 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
1: And taking a look at the current temperatures at the moment, it's 61 in the Tri-Cities in Mount Pleasant, 54 in Big Rapids, 63 in Oscoda, 61 in Gaylord, and 59 in Cadillac. Today, mostly sunny for the Lower Peninsula, slight chances of afternoon showers for the UP, highs in the upper 70s to upper 80s, 26 Celsius near the bridge. For tonight, mostly cloudy for the Lower Peninsula, then slight chances of showers expected, as well as the UP. Lows in the low to mid-60s, 16 Celsius in Canada. And then for tomorrow, sunny and hot for the Lower Peninsula, cloudy then gradually sunny for the UP, highs in the low 80s to low 90s, 29 Celsius. 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
5: I'm Linda Kenyon with these headlines. Tensions continue between the U.S. and Iran. The U.S. military says it fired on a merchant vessel attempting to breach its blockade of Iranian ports. At the same time, Iran targeted American strongholds around the Persian Gulf. Evacuations are underway in the suburbs of Bordeaux, France, amid a massive wildfire. These fires have already forced the evacuation of some 200,000 people in southwestern France and central Spain. Maine Democrats are meeting today to pick a candidate to face longtime Republican Senator Susan Collins. Democrats have coalesced around former Senate President Troy Jackson to replace Graham Platner. I'm Linda Kenyon, NPR News in Washington.

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1: This is Weekend Edition from NPR News. I'm Scott Simon. A group of youngsters are in a braiding craze in their second grade classroom. They will braid anything: shoelaces, hair, friendship bracelets, the tails on their My Little Ponies. This picture book is called Story Rug and is written by the award-winning author and illustrator Sophie Blackall.
2: There's one kid who doesn't have anything to braid, and his name is Noah. And so he begins to braid, by default, rags that are torn into strips. And it ends up, I'm just going to spoil it right here, it ends up as a classroom rug. And I did not illustrate this book because Phoebe Wall illustrated this book. And it is so beautiful.
3: Oh, thank you.
1: For our series, Picture This, Phoebe Wall and Sophie Blackall talk about why it's Wall, not Blackall, who illustrates this book.
2: So here's the story. I've always loved rag rugs. I have them in my house, old ones, and I stare at the fabric and lie on them, kind of wondering who wore these clothes all this time ago and the stories that are woven into these rugs. And I had written a version of this story. And when I embark upon a picture book, I like to not know everything about it. I like to have that shimmery thing in my peripheral vision that if I look at too quickly, it darts away, and the sort of unsolved puzzle of it. But with this story, I could see around the corner. I knew exactly what this book would look like if it was done by my own hand. And then it felt like I'd already done it. It was, what's the point? And then came the thrilling part of how it would be if somebody else illustrated this.
3: And one of my biggest tasks when making the illustrations was to try and overshadow my own anxiety about what was in Sophie's head.
2: The amazing thing is, once I did see them, I could no longer see my own. Mine have just disappeared in a puff of smoke. I can no longer see the pictures that I could see so clearly, which is the sort of magic of it, I think.
3: I drew them in a limited palette. I used I used a yellow, an orangey red, a light blue, a light green, a brown, and a darker brown for all of my line work. And I drew them with a digital brush that kind of mimics colored pencil or crayon. I wanted them to feel like bright and textured and busy in the way that like real classrooms, when you go into them, are often explosions of color and texture and busyness.
2: Can I take this moment to just admire the details in this book? Because I can't get enough of it. I've pored over these pages, and every time I do, I find something new. When you look at the classroom, I just want to open the book now, so I'm sorry if there's rustling pages, but this is radio, this is real. In the classrooms, you see the pet axolotls, you see the spray bottle of cleaner, you see the kids' projects on the wall and things made out of toilet paper rolls and the teacher's pinboard with, you know, her birthday cards and the picture of her cat. And I just love it. I love it all so much.
3: Those are some of my favorite things to do. And also simultaneously the way that I really torture myself. I mean, sometimes I look at gorgeous minimalist picture books and I think, wait a second, I could just make a picture simpler. It's like I can't, it does not even occur to me in the moment when I'm making it, because I'm like, well, I have to draw the postcard of the cat. And what else would she have on her bulletin board? Where did she go to college? So that then there can be a little pennant from her college. And where's the outlet in this room?
2: Yes, the outlet. I have drawn so many outlets in rooms. And I once met a parent who said their kid was obsessed with outlets in books. And it just made me so happy. It validated my entire career's work.
3: The first thing that occurred to me was like, well, it's a braided rug. And like, what if I actually braided the rug? And what if I actually got all this fabric and then ripped it and made it super textured feeling? And I ran into some logistical things with that too, because I could only get small swatches of the exact fabrics that I had in mind for this book from the Etsy shop. And I did miraculously find an Etsy shop that had vintage fabrics that were like all of the patterns that I needed for the book, which was really incredible. There's like a bunny pattern, there's pink polka dots, there's green floral. I think the one that I had to order was a yellow sari scrap. And I ended up ordering that from a different shop that I think actually it came in a bag of yellow sari scraps that came from India. And so at first I really had this idea of like using the real fabric, but then I realized like, oh, I'm not going to have enough of the real fabric. So I ended up deciding when I decided to make it digitally that I would scan in my fabric on my scanner, and then I could kind of adjust the color and play with the scale a little bit and make it live more within the palette of the book while also kind of like popping out and being the only exceptions to the limited palette.
2: I love hearing all of that. I think the more specificity, the more unique and personal and tangible something is, the more that kids are going to engage with it and actually make something that is their own, whether they use this book and make a rag rug, but whether they look at these pictures and see themselves in it.
3: That's really one of the things that drew me to this book, because my grandma was a big rag rug maker and came from a line of rag rug makers. I grew up with all the beautiful rag rugs in her house and in our house that her mother and grandmother had made throughout the Depression. And there was always the story of my great grandmother working so hard on her rag rug that then she wouldn't let anyone walk on it. And so when my grandma was little, the telephone like was on one side of the living room and the door was on the other. And she would have to walk around the periphery of the room to answer the telephone because so much work had gone into the precious rag rug that it could not be tread upon.
2: I love that.
3: Yeah. I mean, like you wrote into the book, it's such a beautiful way to preserve these things that feel so precious and hold so many memories. You know, they're in our old photos, you know, of the blankets and the quilts on the bed. And
2: right. The other thing that I love is the weaving in of the stories. And in this book, during the process of braiding, where everybody joins in and braids things that they bring from home, clothing and special old blankets and curtains and things, each bit of fabric has a story imbued in it. And the kids tell each other stories and their teacher reads them stories. And all those stories become woven into the thing that they make. And I love the idea of these kids with all of their stories getting woven into the rug and then it being a rug that they sit on to listen to and tell more stories.
1: That's author Sophie Blackall and illustrator Phoebe Wall talking about their new children's book Story Rug. Our series is produced by Samantha Balaban, and for more conversations like this one, you can head to npr.org/picturethis. Dink, dink, dink. Is pickleball a sport? You know, like soccer, tennis, or baseball, with history, tradition, and gravitas? Or is it mostly, and maybe merely, an amusement, a distraction? Well, the country club where Dusty Boyd is the tennis pro is under pressure to expand the number of pickleball courts, and as his father, the club's general manager, puts it in a PowerPoint presentation to the board.
4: An epidemic is sweeping across our once great nation, and its name is pickleball.
5: Oh.
4: The novel coronavirus of sports.
1: The Dink is a new film starring Jake Johnson, who is also a producer, Mary Steenburgen, Annette Harris, and Aaron Chen, Ben Stiller and Andy Roddick, John McEnroe also show up to play. And Jake Johnson, the actor known for the sitcom New Girl, and Mary Steenburgen, the Academy Award-winning Best Supporting Actress for her role in Melvin and Howard, and has starred in many films, joined us now. Thank you both very much for being with us.
5: Thank you.
6: Our pleasure. Thank you.
1: Let me ask you both, were you aware of this animosity towards pickleball before you signed on to this project?
6: Not really. I had barely heard of pickleball, and about 2 months before the movie started shooting, my son gave me a paddle and told me he thought I would be good at this game and that I would love it. And he was right. So I had only just started playing when the movie began.
1: Mr. Johnson.
5: I was new to it all. I thought it's very funny that there's a battle between the tennis players and the pickleballers. I am not connected to either world. So it was fun to get into a culture and see the differences of the two cultures. So all of that felt like a richness and enough area to explore in terms of this movie.
1: You play Dusty, who's a great athlete from an early age, but there is, if I might put it this way, a big but in his story, isn't there?
5: He was being driven very hard by his father, played by the iconic Ed Harris. His father had a real goal for how he wanted his son to win at tennis, and that was going to be, you know, the hammer and power hitting, where he wanted his son to have the fastest serve of anybody in the game.
7: No.
8: Vero Beach Classic.
7: Oh, my God.
8: The year was 2000, me versus Andy Roddick.
9: And I was crushing him.
10: And a goal hammer! That's my son!
11: That's where evil Mr. Andy decided to play dirty.
12: Yeah, he tried to ice me by taking a bathroom break.
5: And then at a young age, after sweeping through the amateurs, young Dusty faces a young Andy Roddick and meets his maker.
1: Mary Steenburgen, tell us a little bit about Candace, because pickleball and the friends in that circle have helped her through a rough patch, haven't they?
6: Candace, she went through a hard time with a divorce and loss of a lot of friends, and I think she is somewhat lonely, but she starts playing the game with her friends and she loves it, but they partner up with each other and she is always having to partner with random people. And that's how she meets Dusty. I'm assuming this is your first time playing.
12: But I think it's going to be just fine. I'm a former tennis pro, so I'm not really sweating pickleball.
6: It's not tennis.
12: I know, it's pickleball. It's even worse.
6: Okay. We should go over this. Look, I hate to lose.
12: Oh, then we have one thing in common, because so do I.
6: Okay.
1: Jake Johnson, as you mentioned, Ed Harris, plays your father. Now, this film is mostly hilarious, but some of those scenes between father and son can be very hard to watch.
5: I think this movie is a comedy, but what I love about it, the tone feels pretty unique to me in that there's some heart to it. I think the Candace and Dusty story has a lot of heart to it. I think the father and son story matters. It matters to the characters. It matters to the tone of the movie. We are moments. We are sacrificing jokes to build story, which I don't think people expect when they hear a pickleball movie.
1: You just used a phrase I don't believe I've heard before, pickleball movie.
6: Well, we are the Caddyshack of pickleball.
1: Did you have to play a lot of pickleball to make this film work?
5: We played a ton of pickleball. We played a ton of tennis. We had Brad Gilbert, the tennis coach, you know, who coached Andy in real life. And we had a lot of pickleball pros coming and hit with us. So the ability to play and to play at a relatively high level was important to a lot of the people behind the scenes.
1: Christine Bergen, do you actually have any scenes with John McEnroe and Andy Roddick?
6: I just sit with John and keep asking him who he's talking to and things like that.
10: There's that trademark Roddick speed. Dusty doesn't have any room to breathe. This could get out of hand quickly.
13: Who are you talking to?
10: The fans.
6: I didn't really have any scenes with Andy, but he very kindly hit with me, which was great.
1: Pickleball or tennis?
6: We played pickleball, but he gave me some tips I still think about.
1: I don't want to give people the scary impression that there's a message to this movie, but there is a kind of lesson, isn't there?
5: I'm with you when you say you don't want to scare people with a message, because part of the reason I wanted to make this movie is I feel like entertainment in the last few years has changed and it's become like a teaching tool. And I don't think that's what movies are. I think they're great when they're really nice distractions and entertainment. And so I guess the lesson of this would be more of an old school movie lesson, and that is believe in yourself and figure out who you are and find what makes you happy, even if that's not what makes somebody else happy. But it's more of those big general lessons as opposed to more a specific how to live your life type lesson.
1: Either you playing pickleball now?
6: I am. I play a lot.
1: Really?
6: Yeah, really. I love it. It makes me so happy.
1: So forgive me. It's none of my business. And of course, I'm not likely to be invited. But is there like a whole celebrity get together at your pickleball court?
6: There's no celebrities. Well, that's not true. I've played with my daughter-in-law, Lily Collins. My son that's married to her, Charlie McDowell, is a brilliant pickleball player. He's got 2 silver medals from European tournaments, and he's really good.
1: Jake Johnson, as we note, you're a producer of this film. What's next for you, a Tiddlywink saga?
5: I would definitely do another dink with this cast and crew. I loved that. I'm jumping back into TV, which feels like a real natural home for me. I grew up loving network television. Cheers is, you know, my favorite show of all time. Roseanne, those kind of shows really meant a lot to me in my youth. I'm playing a detective on a show starting in fall called Sunset PI, and I loved Columbo. And so the chance to do a detective but be in a 30-minute comedic format with Dan Gore and Luke Del Treci writing it, who are the Brooklyn Nine-Nine guys, feels like such a dream. So I feel very excited about that.
1: So the quick answer is no. No Tiddlywinks film.
5: I mean, hey, man, you never know.
1: Jake Johnson and Mary Steenburgen star in The Dink. Thank you both so much for being with us.
5: Thank you
6: so
5: much.
6: Thank you.

0: And we're inspired. BJ Lederman does our theme music. Why not a pickleball match? I'm Scott Simon.
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0: From NPR News in Washington, D.C., this is Weekend Edition. I'm Scott Simon. This hour, the White House Correspondents' Dinner, take two. Then, summers are getting dangerously hot in Europe. A Paris architect says that France must find ways to cool its famously beautiful old buildings.
9: How can we, as architects, very much focus on adapting what's already there, what's already built, and what's no longer performing well because the climate is changing?
0: Then sports, the WNBA at midseason, and LeBron on the move. And a new novel about strangers on a train who trade stories, true and not. I made you up inside my head. First, our newscast. Today is Saturday, July 25th, 2026.
10: With live from NPR News in Washington, I'm Linda Kenyon. Tensions remain high between the U.S. and Iran, even after the U.S. said it ended its attacks for the first time in 2 weeks. But as NPR's Emily Fang reports, countries in the Middle East are still preparing for an escalation in the war.
11: Trump said this week he'd gotten reports Iran moved uranium refining centrifuges deep under a huge mountain called Pickaxe Mountain, and said the U.S. was likely to strike the mountain, quote, very heavily. In Iran, hardliners have been pushing for increased military action against the U.S. and its allies, while rhetoric from senior leaders calling for negotiation has been dampened. This week, the United Kingdom, Germany, and France withdrew their diplomats from Tehran as a precaution in case the war with Iran kicks up a notch. And across Israel, municipalities reopened public shelters, citing an increased risk of bombing from Iran in the coming days. Emily Fang, NPR News, Tel Aviv.
10: President Trump's latest set of tariffs comes at a challenging time for the U.S. economy. They're also raising concerns about the cost of living among American households. NPR's Raphael Norm has the story.
12: The White House frames the sweeping new tariffs ranging from 10 to 12.5% as a matter of human rights and market fairness. Although they're not significantly higher than the temporary ones they're replacing, economists caution they will likely have a negative economic impact. The budget lab at Yale University estimates it could drive up consumer inflation by 0.7 percentage points, and will be equivalent to a tax of nearly $1,100 a year on American households. That's at a time when many families are already struggling with high gas prices and paying more at the grocery store. And it will continue the uncertainty being felt by American businesses. Rafael Nam, NPR News.
10: Wildfires continue to rage in southern Europe. NPR's Eleanor Beardsley reports evacuations are underway in the suburbs of the southwest French

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1: Places on the planet due to man-made global warming conditions. Three consecutive heat waves have left drought conditions across the continent. EU figures say more than 1,200 fires have already burned through 600,000 acres this year. Eleanor Beardsley, NPR News.
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4: 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Today, mostly sunny for the Lower Peninsula. Slight chances of afternoon showers for the UP. Highs in the upper 70s to upper 80s, 26 Celsius near the bridge. For tonight, mostly cloudy for the Lower Peninsula. Then slight chances of showers expected, as well as the UP. Lows in the low to mid 60s, 16 Celsius. And then for tomorrow, sunny and hot for the Lower Peninsula, cloudy then gradually sunny for the UP, highs in the low 80s to low 90s, 29 Celsius near the bridge. 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
8: This is Weekend Edition from NPR News. I'm Scott Simon. Thank you for being with us. In April, the White House Correspondents' Dinner came to an abrupt end. That dinner was interrupted when a gunman fired shots in the lobby of the Washington Hilton, and the president and other attendees had to be evacuated. The dinner was rescheduled for last night, and President Trump made jokes about bulletproof vests and said he was taking a softer tone with the media than he'd planned in his original speech.
9: Oh, that was going to be a doozy. I was so psyched I was going to rip people. And I don't know, just something changed. It's really for the better, but I just wouldn't want to do that. But we'll do a little ripping, if you don't mind.
8: How ripping did the president get? NPR's media correspondent David Folkenflik joins us. David, thanks so much for being with us.
10: Pleasure.
8: Let's just say there's often a rift, seemingly, between the White House and the media. Did they have a civil dinner?
10: Well, I would say it was civil, but it was pretty surreal.
8: You heard the president's speech. What do you take from it?
10: Well, first, let me say there were folks from NPR at the dinner, and I don't speak for NPR on this. I'm talking to you, Scott, as your media critic this morning. I would say from a Trump standpoint, you know, he was there, you know, at the lectern for over an hour, giving us a fair amount of one-liners, going after his critics, the people who are his political opponents, the Democrats,

0: potential opponents for the – or not opponents, but potential replacements for the next presidential race, people he sees as enemies, people in the press. You know, and anytime the guy's in front of a microphone, he's going to indulge in these instincts. From my perspective, somebody who thinks about comedy, he sounded a lot like Don Rickles channeled by Christopher Walken. But these were jokes, by and large, that weren't landing. I mean, people were standing or sitting stone-faced in front of it. There wasn't a lot of mirth and laughter that night, even though it's supposed to be a night where, yes, he pokes fun at everybody else, but a president, any president, you know, goes after himself as well in the spirit of acknowledging the press's job is to kind of hold him accountable.
1: And we should remind ourselves it wasn't just an occasion for comedy, or maybe we should phrase that attempts at comedy, because journalism awards were given at the dinner, often for tough coverage of the president and the administration. How did that go?
0: Well, look, you know, it was, as I said, surreal. You saw the Wall Street Journal being honored for stories breaking revelations of Trump's contribution to a birthday book for the disgraced late financier Jeffrey Epstein 2 decades ago. You know, that was the occasion for Trump to personally sue the Wall Street Journal in a multi-billion dollar suit over that story. He, you know, kind of grimaced and smirked and nonetheless shook the hands of the reporters. Tyler Pager of The New York Times was honored for his reporting. The Department of Justice was just forced to withdraw subpoena to him and to colleagues for their testimony in front of a grand jury over a story that outraged the White House about security concerns within the government over the new Air Force One aircraft that was gifted to the president by the Qatari government. You know, this was an extraordinary juxtaposition of these incredible clash between these two institutions, the New York Times just having prevailed in court and the president's administration.
1: David, how would you characterize relations between Trump and the media?
0: Well, I mean, the president has used in his return to power the levers of government, regulatory, the Justice Department, a constriction of access to shut down the ability of the public to learn information about the government that does things with their tax dollars and in their name, and of the press to report it independently. You know, he's privately sued, as I mentioned, the Wall Street Journal, but also a number of TV news outlets and newspapers in what they call an attempt to chill free speech. And taken together, seeing what happened last night, you know, in a president who is more historically going after the press than anyone we've seen in my lifetime, it says to me the White House Correspondents Association hasn't adequately grepped with the nature of the president that they are at once honoring and covering at the same time. They think it's Washington as usual, and he knows it isn't.
1: NPR media correspondent David Folkenflik. David, thanks so much.
0: You bet.
1: Climate scientists say that Europe is heating faster than any other continent, and that makes formerly temperate cities, like Paris, unbearably hot. And it's forcing the French to reconsider something they had thought was unneeded and that they dislike, air conditioning. NPR's Eleanor Beardsley reports.
2: France has been at the epicenter of Europe's hottest summer ever. Paris summer temperatures used to hover in the mid-80s. Three consecutive heat waves this year have already pushed the thermometer over 100 degrees Fahrenheit for days on end. Desperate shoppers fought over air conditioning units and fans at a Paris DIY store in this scene shown on news channel TF1. Far-right leader Marine Le Pen wasted no time capitalizing on the deadly heat, despite her party's skepticism over climate change.
3: Je suis horrifiée par les gens qui me disent.
2: It's absurd to let people die in the heat, she told a crowd while out campaigning, shown on BFM TV. You can have your opinion, but if I'm elected president, I'll put in place a massive air conditioning plan starting with the most vulnerable. President Emmanuel Macron's environment minister, Monique Barbu, argued that emissions from AC are one reason the planet is overheating in the first place. I'm horrified by people who say, oh, let's just put in air conditioning everywhere, she said on Radio France News. Do you think that will stop forest fires or crops from burning up or farm animals from dying? The great French air conditioning debate is on, though traditional lines are blurring as many who once rejected AC as noisy, unaesthetic, and oh-so-American now say they want it. While health and climate experts agree schools and hospitals should be climatisé, they say putting AC in every building in cities like Paris would be a terrible idea.
4: You have a cool place.
5: Yeah, it's really nice.
2: I meet architect Eitan Levy in a 19th century building in central Paris that houses the Climate Academy, a city-run organization helping raise public awareness about climate change. He says air conditioning doesn't work well in Paris for many reasons. Laws ban modifying historic building facades. AC also pumps hot air outside.
6: When you are in a very dense city like Paris and not much green space in between, the hot air is all going to agglomerate and it's going to increase the air temperature quite a lot.
2: He says air conditioning should be a last resort after other fixes are made. We sit in the shade of the building's inner cobblestone courtyard, which he says used to be a parking lot.
6: Smartly, they decided to plant, I believe, 12 fruit trees.
2: He says the greenery has brought the temps from 95 degrees in direct sun down to 77 under the canopy. To block direct sunlight, City Hall is ripping out stone plazas across Paris and replacing them with mini forests. And greenery is popping up on rooftops. We go to the rooftop of the Climate Academy, full of wooden planters on a wooden deck. It's a pilot project for a company called Roofscapes that Levy has co-founded.
6: How can we, as architects, very much focus on adapting what's already built and what's no longer performing well because the climate is changing and because the way we use those buildings is also changing?
2: He says they started with rooftops because 80% of Paris roofs are made of zinc and slate, a huge heat conductor. But this roof looks like a dense garden.
6: It's a mix of local plants from the Paris region and plants from the south of France that are more Mediterranean plants and that are better suited to heat waves like the one we're going through right now.
2: But only half this roof is decked. We look across at the exposed zinc rooftop.
6: These are the ones.
2: Levy opens a box to check the temperature sensors comparing the two.
6: From the part of the roof that is not shaded by our platform. So right now we see zinc that is overheating. We see that's on the zinc roof surface, 62 degrees Celsius.
4: Which is what Fahrenheit? Around.
6: Should we check quickly?
4: Yeah, let's check. Yeah.
6: Let's check.
4: Oh my God. Almost 144 degrees Fahrenheit.
2: The wood-covered roof measures half that, a cool 70 degrees. The Paris garret apartments below these picturesque zinc roofs are uninhabitable in these heat waves, says urban planner Magda Maui, who used to live in one and is part of an association called the Top Floor Collective, fighting for more resources to battle the new heat.
7: Everybody thinks of it as Gene Kelly, an American in Paris. It's stylish, it's bohemian, whatever. But it's not really. In crises of heat waves, you basically have to find a climate refuge somewhere else. You can't live in your house anymore.
2: This urban planner and this architect say they are not against air conditioning, but say it's only part of a comprehensive strategy needed to prepare this historic, densely populated, and fragile city for a hotter climate. Eleanor Beardsley, NPR News, Paris.
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0: 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And I'm Jack Ecker. 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
1: We studied more than a million families. Adults did not benefit that much from living in an area that was revitalized. However, kids benefited substantially.
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3: I'm Linda Kenyon with these headlines. Democrats in Maine are holding their state party convention today. They'll be choosing a candidate to face longtime Republican Senator Susan Collins. Former Senate President Troy Jackson is expected to be the pick. He would replace Graham Platner, who dropped out of the race amid rape allegations, which he denies. Tensions continue to flare between the U.S. and Iran. The U.S. military says it has fired on a merchant vessel attempting to breach its blockade of Iranian ports. Iran targeted American strongholds around the Persian Gulf. And President Trump returned to the stage of the rescheduled White House Correspondents Association dinner last night, the appearance 3 months after a gunman upended the original dinner. I'm Linda Kenyon, NPR News.

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1: This is Weekend Edition from NPR News. I'm Scott Simon. Secretary of Defense Pete Hegseth went to Capitol Hill this week with a huge request. Another $67 billion, much of it to cover the cost of the Iran war.
2: Without these funds, we face critical shortfalls that threaten our ability to also simply pay our service members, rapidly replenish equipment and munitions, and sustain vital operations without disruption.
1: And those resumed strikes renew concern about whether the U.S. military is running out of some key weapons. Mark Kansian is a retired U.S. Marine colonel and is now a senior advisor at the Center for Strategic and International Studies. Thanks so much for being with us.
3: Thanks for having me on the program.
1: How would you describe the current state of the U.S. arsenal?
3: Well, the U.S. arsenal is depleted. Some elements are quite depleted. We looked at 7 munitions that have been heavily used in the war against Iran. Half of them we've used a quarter to a third, and about half of them we've used half of the available inventories. And that creates a what we call a window of vulnerability. There are alternatives, but the alternatives involve greater risk. So it will take several years, 1 to 5, to replace these, and then another several years after that to get to where the war planners want to be.
1: Well, what kind of munitions specifically are you concerned about?
3: There are the air and missile defense munitions. Patriot's probably the one most people have heard about. And then there are long-range attack munitions. Tomahawk is probably the one that people have heard of.
1: What's the problem with just making more?
3: Well, we are making more. Back in the Biden administration, the department did start to increase its production. That was driven by the experience of the war in Ukraine, where we saw that protracted conflicts require many more munitions than we had been planning for. But it takes time to increase production. You have to hire more workers. You have to build plants. So it will be several years before we start seeing these additional capabilities coming online.
1: The U.S., of course, is also a major seller of weapons. Does it have to rethink that business if the war with Iran continues?
3: Well, it does. And in fact, we're already seeing that. When you look at Patriot, for example, 18 countries use Patriot. And now there's competition for who gets the production. The Pentagon wants to keep the production for itself, but our allies and partners want Patriots also. The Gulf states, for example, they've used many of their Patriots in the current conflict. Ukraine wants Patriots because it has run out. There's a lot of diplomatic discussions about who gets the production.
1: You mentioned there were other options for munitions for the war in Iran. What would they be, and what would that entail?
3: There are short-range munitions that are precise and very effective, but you have to get close to the target. And what we've seen in Iran is that as we were able to beat down their air defenses, we could fly over Iranian territory and use these short-range missiles. They're much less expensive. We have much larger inventories, but you have to get quite close to the target. And to give you sort of a sense of the difference, a Tomahawk has a range of about 1,000 miles, so you can stand far away, shoot them into an adversary's territory. It has a warhead of about 1,000 pounds and high accuracy, but it costs $2.5 million. A short range, it's called a JDAM, Joint Direct Attack Munition, also has a 1,000-pound warhead, also has high accuracy, but only a 25-mile range, but it costs $100,000. So if you can get in close, you can use these much less expensive, much more plentiful systems, but you have to go in close.
1: To put a fine point on it, are you concerned, Colonel, that an adversary would consider the U.S. to be more vulnerable to attack because of its reduced arsenal?
3: It's really China that is the concern here. Other conflicts, we probably have enough, and of course we have allies and partners, but against China, that would demand all of the capabilities the United States has, and you know, that would be the place where these missiles would really be needed.
1: That's Mark Kansian, a retired U.S. Marine colonel, now with the Center for Strategic and International Studies. Thanks so much for being with us.
3: Thanks for having me on the program.
1: Tens of thousands of young protesters in India have been demanding the resignation of that country's education minister, and today they got the news they'd been waiting for.
4: We have done it!
1: And that's the sound of demonstrators cheering after the minister posted his resignation letter on X. NPR's Omkar Kandekar joins us now from New Delhi. Thanks so much for being with us.
5: Thank you for having me.
1: Omkar, what started this protest movement?
5: So for weeks now, Indian youth have been demanding the resignation of its education minister, Dharmendra Pradhan. In May, questions for the entrance exam for India's medical colleges had leaked. This meant more than 2 million aspiring doctors had to retake the exam that they spent years prepping for. Now, such leaks have happened for years. So for many, this was the final straw. Their protest started in early June with a few hundred people at a protest site in central Delhi. But since then, it seems like their number has multiplied every day. In fact, when I went to the Delhi protest site last night, it felt like a carnival. People were out on dates or with their families. They were chanting slogans, making videos for social media. Some wore Batman masks to evade surveillance cameras. And one group had reworked a popular love song to mock the Prime Minister Narendra Modi. So he's saying Modi has robbed the country. Modi has let down the students. And as one poster pointed out, and I quote, they messed with the wrong generation.
1: Omkar, you said this was the final straw for many of the protesters. What other issues have been fueling their demonstrations?
5: So on the face of it, this is a protest for educational reforms. But folks also tell me that they are tired of the corruption, unemployment, and the rising cost of living. Now, India has struggled to create jobs even before the Modi government was sworn in 12 years ago. But economist Rosa Abraham says this has been getting worse.
6: You know, there's this double burden that youngsters are bearing, that even after a degree, they're not finding jobs and they're not finding jobs that pay well.
1: How has Modi's government responded to the protests?
5: Well, first, they vilified the protesters. The education minister even compared them to terrorists. When they marched to the parliament earlier this week, security forces attacked them with tear gas, even pellet guns. Now, of course, those scenes were widely shared online, and that triggered protests in other Indian cities. So in his resignation letter today, Education Minister Pradhan said that he did not want the student anger to be exploited by what he called anti-national forces. He did not mention the dozens of students who were injured in the police violence. And he did not apologize for the paper leaks.
1: Omkar, what should we expect next?
5: The protest leaders, they want systemic reforms to prevent exam paper leaks and punishment for the policemen who attacked the protesters. The government has said that its ministers would meet with them today and hear them out. But this is among the rare times that the Modi government has yielded to public pressure. Political analyst Sushant Singh told me that the protesters have achieved something even more remarkable.
7: The climate of fear, you know, in which a lot of Indians were operating, that you can't criticize Modi, etc. That climate of fear is gone.
5: He says this crowd cut across caste, class, religion, and language. And that unity, he says, is something India hasn't seen in a long time.
1: NPR's Omkar Kandekar, thanks so much for being with us.
5: You're welcome, Scott.
1: And now, it's time for sports.
8: Thank you.
1: WNBA All-Star break, but controversy's gotten more coverage in the games, and King James, I guess he likes Philly cheesesteak. Howard Bryant joins us now. Howard, how are you?
8: Good morning, Scott Simon. How are you?
1: I'm fine, thanks, my friend. Look, WNBA All-Star game tonight, but a lot of people are paying more attention to what's happening with Indiana Fever players off the court. Caitlin Clark. Earlier this month, a group of 11 Republican members of Congress sent a letter to the WNBA commissioner demanding the league take accountability for what they call multiple attacks on Caitlin Clark during the games. Then Sophie Cunningham, who this week told ESPN she's against having transgender athletes in women's sports, saying, quote, I want to protect young girls in a locker room or young girls in sport who shouldn't have to go against biological men. For a league that's had some tremendous growth recently, seems like the action on the court has become almost secondary, hasn't it?
8: Yeah, secondary and very difficult in a lot of ways, simply because people say all publicity is good publicity, but the WNBA is in its moment. There's an enormous amount of attention placed toward it, and not all of that attention is good. I think it's been a really interesting thing where certainly a player like Caitlin Clark sort of represents an avatar for so many different things. She sort of ceases being a basketball player for all of the different factions and all of the different cultural things that are shifting in the country as well. She sort of stands for a lot, like a lot of famous people, they, in a lot of ways, cease to represent themselves and represent a lot of the fractures in the country. Mm-hmm. As we've seen, the question about race in the W, and I don't think the WNBA personally has a racial problem. I think they have a Caitlin Clark and Sophie Cunningham problem in terms of how they are marketed and all of these things. It's just a really, really volatile time in the game. There are plenty of white players in the W who are doing really, really well, and there's no controversy. So it's really fascinating what is happening when you get and when the culture war comes into your sport.
1: We should note that President Obama told Caitlin Clark when he greeted the team yesterday, don't let all this nonsense get you down.
8: Well, that's right, Scott. And I think what's really interesting about it is that just because it's a narrative doesn't mean it's necessarily true. I think one of the things that women's sports has always had a huge problem with is the especially women's basketball, the number of people who find ways to attack the sport. They don't even watch the sport. But this is what happens when you have a phenomenon. And Caitlin Clark is certainly a phenomenon. And also, her on-court behavior is very polarizing in all of the different ways. So, we could talk about this for an hour and then hours and hours after that. But what you really have is a game in a sport in a lot of transition because there's a lot of new eyeballs and not all of those eyeballs are necessarily positive ones.
1: Let me ask a quick basketball question.
8: Basketball.
1: Anyone looking better than the Minnesota Lynx? What do you look forward to in the second half of the season?
8: Not on the scoreboard. They're 22-6 and they are back to their old ways of being a really, really dominant team. I like Golden State. I think it's great when you've got a brand new team. I mean, they've only been in the league a couple of years. There's a nice, bunch at the top of the league, and Indiana's in there as well. So of course there's the Caitlin Clark, Sophie Cunningham piece of it too, and Dallas as well with Paige Becker. So there's a lot of good teams in there in the playoffs. Unlike the NBA, the playoffs are short, so there's a lot of room in there for upsets and for some real dynamic stuff happening.
1: And in men's basketball, LeBron James moving on. Philadelphia, why not? Cleveland rocks. Cleveland rocks.
8: Well, he's only done Cleveland twice, but I don't know what you can expect from a man who signed a two-year contract. He's going to be 42 and 43 years old, but he is LeBron James, and every team LeBron James has played for has gone to the NBA Finals. In fact, not every team he's played for has won it because the first iteration in Cleveland they didn't win the championship, but he's arguably the greatest player of all time, and the energy that he brings to Philly, he'll get it back from the town as well. They're excited and they won a championship, and what better way than to have LeBron?
1: Yeah. Howard Bryant, thanks so much. Talk to you soon, my friend.
8: Oh, my pleasure, Scott.

0: And you're listening to Weekend Edition from NPR News. Every object around us has the potential to make a noise. The artist Bill Fontana has made a career out of exploiting this hidden potential in ancient sequoia trees, glaciers, and now bells hanging in a church tower. Reporter Buffy Gorilla brings us to a new installation in San Francisco.
1: At the top of Grace Cathedral's bell tower, the city of San Francisco rumbles below. But the 44 bells up here are at rest right now. Some are the size of soccer balls, and the largest is over 6 feet tall. Obviously, when they're not being rung, they don't appear to make any sound. But artist Bill Fontana has rigged a complex system to capture the subtle sounds that are being made by a few of these bells. Sounds that are undetectable to the human ear.
2: And there are vibration sensors mounted on each of these bells.
1: The sensors, or accelerometers, are attached to the bells with gaffer tape. Fontana says they look like silver thimbles. These listening devices pick up the tiny vibrations the environment makes on these bells, like wind, construction, or San Francisco's cable car.
2: And then you connect the accelerometer with a cable to an amplifier that's designed to handle the vibration signals and turn those into an audible sound.
1: The result is a live transmission of a soothing soundscape that issues from the speakers within the church. Exposing this kind of invisible resonance is what Fontana has been doing with his work for the past 50 years.
2: So everything in the physical world has a resonant frequency, and potentially then everything in the physical world, every structure, is potentially a kind of listening device.
1: He's captured the sound of glacial melt in Austria and the vibrations on the Millennium Bridge in London. He brought his work to Grace Cathedral through their Artist-in-Residence program, overseen by Rebecca Nessel. She says Fontana's work asks listeners to think about what they are missing.
3: What are we not seeing? What are we not hearing as we go about our busy lives? All around us there is sound. All around us there is resonance. And it speaks to, can we be more aware of what's happening around us? Can we be present?
4: I noticed one sound first, and as I sat for longer, I noticed another sound within it, and it was like an onion.
1: Artist Chris Kallmeyer is from Petaluma, California. Also wandering through the space is Jonathan Buford from Phoenix, Arizona.
5: This is just wind blowing through a bell, but as you walk further, you're almost hearing waves of sound, like it's like at the edge of the ocean and the sound's crashing towards you. And an hour in, you're all of a sudden, I think I'll miss this sound through the rest of the day. It's almost like an addicting calmingness.
1: Alexis Stevens stopped by Grace to remember someone she'd lost. She found comfort in listening.
6: And so being able to slow down enough to pay attention is really, really vital. I think sometimes just taking a moment to stop thinking and not be in my head, but to actually, you know, look up. When you're walking and not down at your feet, to stop the constant narration and try and hear what's happening around you.
1: Fontana's bell installation will be ringing in this cavernous cathedral until late September. For NPR News, I'm Buffy Gorilla in San Francisco.
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7: 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I'm Jack Ecker. 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
8: And Peter Sagal will join us this week to see what else is bursting out of the week's news and a conversation with the dreamboat of Abbott Elementary, Tyler James Williams. 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
7: And that's coming up in the next 20 minutes here on WCMU. Today, mostly sunny for the Lower Peninsula. Slight chances of afternoon showers for the UP. Highs in the upper 70s to upper 80s, 26 Celsius. Tonight, mostly cloudy for the Lower Peninsula. Then slight chances of showers expected as well as the UP. Lows in the low to mid 60s, 16 Celsius near the bridge. Your weekend's wide open. 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
0: This is Weekend Edition from NPR News. I'm Scott Simon. A new bridge between Detroit and Windsor, Ontario, is set to open to vehicles on Monday. Decades in the making, it is expected to boost trade between the United States and Canada across one of the world's busiest borders. But Sheena Rossiter reports from the northern side of the border. New tensions overshadowed yesterday's ribbon cutting.
11: Countdown from 3, 2, 1!
12: It was all cheers in the city of Windsor, Ontario, as Canadian officials cut the ribbon to mark the opening of the Gordie Howe International Bridge. To make the celebrations even more Canadian, a game of hockey was even played at the port of entry.
13: Canada.
12: Named after Canadian hockey legend Gordie Howe, who spent most of his career with the Detroit Red Wings, the bridge was long seen as a symbol of the close ties between two countries. What was planned as a joint Canadian-American celebration became a Canadian-only event as President Trump announced new 50% tariffs on an estimated $20 billion worth of Canadian imports earlier this week.
14: There's work to do between our officials, between the Prime Minister and President.
12: Canada's Minister for Housing and Infrastructure, Gregor Robertson, says the change reflects the current political climate.
14: We felt it's inappropriate to have a big joint celebration when we're working through those challenges.
12: Back in Washington, President Trump weighed in on Truth Social, claiming the original deal no longer stands and that he renegotiated the terms so the United States would receive 50% of the bridge's profits, a claim Canada disputes. The bridge's opening had already been plagued by months of delays as President Trump wanted a large slice of profits for the 100% Canadian-funded infrastructure project. Minister for Housing and Infrastructure, Gregor Robertson, again.
14: Canada will be paid back for this bridge over the longer term. It's expected to be over 50 years.
12: The structure physically links what historically has been two of the world's closest allies and trading partners. And many officials, like Windsor's mayor, Drew Dilkins, hope this relationship can remain strong.
15: The luck we're going to get is the luck we create, and we're working very diligently on creating and putting the pieces together that will allow us to benefit for many decades from the construction of the Gordie Howe Bridge.
12: A project that's been 25 years in the making, a milestone overshadowed by tensions between two longtime allies. For NPR News in Edmonton, I'm Sheena Rossiter.
0: Three strangers meet on an overnight train from London to Edinburgh and begin to talk. Two American men and a woman, Alicia, who's from Spain and who works as a translator. They trade stories, and then it seems as if they begin to inhabit them. I Made You Up Inside My Head is the first novel from Marta Perez Carbonell. It was born in Spain, now teaches contemporary Spanish literature at Colgate University. Thanks so much for being with us.
13: It's a pleasure being here.
0: Let's get you to tell us about this train compartment. Alicia encounters Terence Milton and Mick Boulder, known as Bo. And they know each other well, don't they?
13: They do, they do. The two of them have been acquainted for some time. He's a professor. Terry's a professor, and Mick was a student. He was a postgraduate student. And the two of them appear in her compartment. One of them is a writer, and he's at the center of a literary scandal. In his latest novel, he seems to have ripped off the life of a young man who has since disappeared. And so they begin talking.
0: The novel is called Rocco. Hans Haig is the young Swiss actor who has disappeared. What does Alicia find in their story?
13: She is intrigued. This is a story that happens as a result of her not having a book. She says, I always read on trains, but I forgot my book this time. And it is precisely because I didn't have a book that I started to eavesdropping on these two men, and she finds a story there. She's intrigued by this idea of what happened with this young man, what happened with Hans.
0: You speak from some experience, don't you, in this regard?
13: I do, because I too read on trains, and I have always wondered, what would happen if I were not looking down? What would happen if I looked up? And for a while I did. It was surprising and refreshing how many conversations happened in those train compartments once I did look up.
0: I always read too. Nobody wants to talk to me though.
13: I remember, for example, reading 100 Years of Solitude on a night train, and I was entering Prague as in the morning as I was finishing the train. You know, you can't really beat that. It's the idea that there were two stories really happening at once. That's what's always fascinated me about this connection between trains and books. And this is, of course, part of the essence of this novel, that there is a multi-layeredness of novels within it.
0: And Alicia, she's been on a Yemeni island with unsuccessful boyfriend, no good boyfriend?
13: Yes, very much so, very unsuccessful. She herself has questions about her own story. Why did she put herself in this position? So she enters into a relationship with a man who is a biologist, and his research centers around some endemic trees that exist in Socotra, in an island off the Yemeni coast. And she, given the chance, sort of follows him to this island in this expedition that doesn't end very well, let's say.
0: There are a lot of islands in the book. Is that all right to notice? Socotra off Yemen, and then Majorca, Spain?
13: I only realized once they were all in there that they were an important part of the book. We've all experienced the isolation in islands. It's even part of the etymology of the word. But they're also self-sufficient, and they can sort of do without the help of others. And I think much of what happens in this book has to do with searching for something and trying to connect with others, not always successfully. So it seems fitting that part of the narrative happens in these isolated islands. Even the train, which is not an island, feels somewhat isolated.
0: And I want you to read a section about another island, Manhattan. This is where Rocco, the novel, takes place. You write so beautifully about New York. Can I ask you to read a section of the novel within your novel?
13: Of course. Is the problem with New York that every last inch of it has already been chronicled? Have we exhausted all the encounters in parks decked out in golden leaves or swathed in snow, the ice rinks, the steel of the bridges crisscrossing it? New York has spent decades acting as itself, serving as set and protagonist for love affairs, mysteries, dirty deals, and thwarted dreams. The money-flooded stock exchange in the 80s, the casual encounters between ex-lovers, the exorbitant rents. Film and literature have squeezed New York of all its juice and maybe left it dry. How many office workers coming out of revolving doors? How many dog walkers about to bump into some languorous beauty? How many seedy scenes down in the bowels of Port Authority?
0: How do the characters begin to sidle into each other's stories? Sidle is the word I decided on. Maybe that's not the right one.
13: No, I think it's a good word. Terry and Beau have an interesting way of being in each other's lives, albeit unclear. We don't know much of how and why they are with each other.
0: I kept trying to figure out some of the worst possibilities, but maybe that's what you wanted. I don't know.
13: I did. I wanted to imply that it could be a number of things. You know, because otherwise, why would Beau also be so bothered by Terry's fascination with Hans, both bothered and a little bit obsessed with Hans himself. Everyone seems to be obsessed with Hans. But Alicia was the one character that I spend a lot of time thinking about. How does her story become a part of their story? And it seems to me like even though she comes out of nowhere, as it were, and she hasn't even read Rocco at the time of boarding this train, her own story of loss and trying to figure out the extent to which someone was responsible for what happened to her in this island, or was it her fault? That's part of the story that Terry is trying to tell, I think.
0: Among the many lines that just caught me, although all stories come to an end, not one of them does so completely. They are slowly woven together, waiting to form a larger tapestry. Is that a form of everlasting life for us?
13: I think that's what literature is, and that's what stories are. Stories are a way of continuing to exist and lingering after we leave. And that's why I believe that stories don't really come to an end. They stay with those who get to stay behind once some of us leave.
0: I Made You Up Inside My Head is the first novel from Marta Perez Carbonell. It was translated by Rosalind Harvey. Thank you so much for being with us.
13: Thank you so much for having me, Scott.
0: Cameron Lawvey-Jones is 26, but he founded King Youngblood when he was 11. That's the Seattle-based alt-rock band that submitted the song Soul Junction to NPR's Tiny Desk Contest. And this month we're showcasing some of our favorite entries. Cameron Lawvey-Jones says that as a black musician, he's on a mission to reclaim the role of black artists as creators.
16: And every time that we step up on that stage or step in the studio or anything like that, I'm very much aware of what I had to go through in order to be able to find myself and see myself represented in my music heroes.
0: Lawvey-Jones was spending last Thanksgiving in Louisiana when he says the inspiration for the song Soul Junction struck.
16: I started writing this tune and Omari sat down and asked what I was working on, and I showed him and we started almost instinctually co-writing.
0: Omari is Omari Neville, son of Neville brother Cyril. Soul Junction is a collaboration, father-son duo.
17: From my father, he told me hard times they never last.
16: When I was growing up, I had to fight tooth and nail to try to find information and resources relating to black music history. It wasn't until I got into college that I had access to learn about bands like Fishbone or Living Color, or even within my own neighborhood, learning about Tina Bell.
0: Tina Bell and her band Bam Bam are considered pioneers of Seattle's famous grunge scene. King Youngblood and the Nevilles recorded the video for their Tiny Desk Contest entry on the fly.
16: We came up with the idea of shooting it in between tour stops because we knew that we weren't really going to have an opportunity to stay in one place for very long. The RV had enough room to be able to put the horns in the back and our bass in the loft, and me, Cyril, and Omari sitting in the front deck. And, you know, we had Paul, my drummer, sitting with a kick drum and using the RV's toilet as a throne, holding a snare on top.

I think just like everybody had a chance to grow a little bit from it, because for Omari and I, who are, you know, still cutting our teeth and getting our name out and spreading the word, it was a chance for us to represent that upcoming generation. And for Cyril, it was an opportunity to get connected and help keep his finger more on the pulse.

0: it was very apparent that there was a real power in having two generations of black musicians coming together in that moment, especially from such different worlds, Seattle and New Orleans. Those aren't usually musical alignments that you find sitting in the same pocket like that.
1: Now the past is slowly fading.

that emotional sharing between those two generations of black musicians, we wanted to put that on full display and do it in a way that honors how Cyril, Omari, and King Youngblood are all doing our best to hustle and find our own way through such a changing musical landscape.

0: 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Their song Soul Junction, featuring Cyril and Omari Neville, is one of this year's standout entries to NPR's Tiny Desk Contest.
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0: 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I'm Scott Simon.
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9: From NPR and WBEZ Chicago, this is Wait, Wait, Don't Tell Me, the NPR News Quiz. I'm Alzo Slade.
10: And I'm Peter Sagal. They say that Hollywood is always trying to repeat its big successes, so you know that every executive is shouting, "Get me this Homer guy on the phone." We'll ask about the latest tent pole, plus Tyler James Williams, star of Abbott Elementary, tells us what it's like to go from child star to grown-up star, and Alzo Slade takes me aside to quietly give me a fashion tip.
9: Your colleagues don't necessarily want to see your hairy legs.
10: We'll ask who really needs to cover it up on our quiz coming up right after this hour's news.
11: Live from NPR News in Washington, I'm Linda Kenyon. The war continues between the U.S. and Iran as tensions remain high over the Strait of Hormuz. Speaking at the White House Friday, President Trump said he believes a deal could be forthcoming.
12: They want to make a deal. I just don't think they're ready yet, but they do want to make a deal. Sometimes they don't want to say they want to make a deal. They want to be the tough guys.
11: Amid the U.S.-led war against Iran, a dormant decade-long conflict between Saudi Arabia and Iran-backed militants in Yemen has erupted yet again. NPR's Emily Fang explains.
13: Saudi Arabia's been trading fire with the Iran-backed Houthis in Yemen starting 2 weeks ago. This week, the Houthis announced a blockade of the Bab al-Mandeb Strait, which connects the Red Sea to the Suez Canal and which Saudi Arabia is increasingly using to export its oil internationally. Because another waterway, the Strait of Hormuz, is effectively cut off by Iran. All this will further disrupt maritime traffic and global trade. The Houthis fired at two Saudi ships in the Red Sea this week, so Saudi Arabia then struck a port in Yemen and a Yemeni island on Friday. And in further retaliation, the Houthis say they've now aimed strikes at a city in Saudi Arabia this weekend. Emily Fang, NPR News.
11: A Louisiana Democrat who's losing his House seat to redistricting says he'll run for his former state Senate seat instead of seeking re-election to Congress. His district was redrawn to favor a Republican. Brooke Thorington from member station WRKF in Baton Rouge has more.
14: For Congressman Cleo Fields, this is all too familiar. He represented the majority black 4th district in the 90s until the Supreme Court ruled it an unconstitutional racial gerrymander. In 2025, he returned to Congress in the newly drawn 6th district seat. But this year, Louisiana redrew the map again. Now Fields says he's hoping to return to the state Senate where he represented Baton Rouge. The Democrat says he isn't viewing this as a step down.
15: I come back to the state because this is where I feel like I've been most effective. It's hard to get things done in Washington, and particularly when you're not in a majority.
14: He will finish his congressional term January 3rd. For NPR News, I'm Brooke Thorington in Baton Rouge.
11: Democrats in Maine are meeting to pick a candidate to face longtime Republican Senator Susan Collins after Graham Platner dropped out of the race. Democrats have coalesced around former Senate President and former logger Troy Jackson from rural northern Maine. The new nominee will be selected at a state party convention in Bangor today. He will have less than 4 months to campaign. Before Platner dropped out of the race, Jackson campaigned alongside him during a failed bid for governor. He was also the Progressives' favorite to replace Platner on the

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2: Peanut butter lovers, this one's for you. More than 800 pounds of peanut butter have been spread across a museum floor in the Netherlands as part of a tribute to Dutch artist Wim T. Schippers, who died last month. Schippers was known for his conceptual art. He first created the peanut butter floor in 1969 as part of a floor covering series. That series included floors covered with glass shards and salt. This exhibit will run for 2 months. It is not intended to be edible, and those who suffer from peanut allergies are minded to beware. I'm Linda Kenyon, NPR News in Washington.
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7: 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The air quality may be bad, but the Alzo quality is off the charts. I'm Alzo Slade, and here's your host at the Studebaker Theater at the Fine Arts Building in Chicago, Illinois, Peter Sagal.
8: Thank you, Alzo. Thank you, everybody. Great to see you. We have a fine show for you today. Later on, Tyler James Williams of Abbott Elementary will be joining us. But first, I got to say, I'm so glad to be back with you after a week off. I don't want to say too much about where I was. Let me just say, it started with a bag of lettuce, and it ended with adventure. You never know what'll happen if you call us and play our game. The number is 1-888-WAIT-WAIT. That's 1-888-924-8924. Now, let's welcome our first listener contestant. Hi, you're on Wait, Wait, Don't Tell Me.
9: Hi, this is David from Lakewood, Colorado, by way of Acton, Massachusetts.
8: By way of Acton. I know Acton more than I know Lakewood. What do you do out there?
9: By day, product manager in a financial space, but otherwise in the typical Coloradan, hiking, skiing, biking, all the outdoor things.
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8: 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Maybe someday. Well, David, it's great to have you. 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
8: 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It's Josh Gondelman.
11: Hello. 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
8: 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It's Faith Saley.
12: Hey, David.
8: Whoa. So, David, welcome to the show. Of course, you're going to play Who's Alzo this time. Alzo Slade, standing right next to me, is going to read you three quotations from this week's news. If you can correctly identify or explain just two of them, you will win our prize, any voice from our show that you might choose for your voicemail. Are you ready to play?
9: Let's do it.
8: All right. Your first quote is about the big movie of this summer.
7: It's the rare case where the movie is better than the poem.
8: That was Ash. That was Ashley Parker in The Atlantic talking about what big summer blockbuster?
9: It has to be The Odyssey.
8: It is The Odyssey, yes. Christopher Nolan's adaptation of the ancient poem is a huge hit. It makes us real excited about next summer's tentpole movie, Quentin Tarantino's The Man from Nantucket. Mm-hmm.

0: So most people love the movie, but a lot of the talk about it is what format you should see it in. There's so much to choose from. There's Dolby Vision, there's 36mm, 70mm, IMAX, and IMAX 70mm, which is the true connoisseur's choice, we are told. But that is only available at 25 theaters in the whole country. So, and this is true, people, hundreds of them, are driving for hours to see this movie or even flying across the country. And then, tragically, taking a full 20 years to journey home.
1: So, you mentioned the format in which you're supposed to see it.
0: Yes.
1: The actual premiere was across the street from my apartment.
0: Really?
1: And my son was walking back from Target, and he calls me on his Apple Watch, and he says, "Mom, oh my gosh, Zendaya, and I'm seeing Matt Damon right across the street. This is so exciting for me." And what I wanted to tell him, but I didn't, was I made out with Matt Damon twice in college, and that was exciting for me.
2: Wow.
3: What?
4: Wait, is this true?
1: This is true.
0: That was a long walk, but you got there.
4: Yeah.
0: Speaking of Odyssey, right? Yeah.
2: How did your son...
1: It was worth it.
0: I know.
2: How did your son like those apples?
3: Wait, how did this happen?
1: Well,
3: when a man loves a woman.
1: It was a special hug.
0: We'll save that for a podcast extra, Wait After Dark. Anyway, but I want everybody to know, if people don't know what format to see it in, it's really confusing. This is not a thing we are used to thinking about. Just be assured, whatever format you choose, you will enjoy having the movie ruined by the people that brought a 3-year-old to a 9 p.m. showtime.
2: I don't know. I should be a better cinephile because I hear 70 millimeters.
0: Yes.
2: And I'm like, that's 7 centimeters. That's not that big. They're saying that's the biggest, but that's not very
0: like,
2: big. Oh,
0: that's
2: me.
0: Like an iPhone. Not, that doesn't seem like a big deal, 7 centimeters across. Mm-hmm. I'll just watch it that way like I usually do.
2: That's right.
3: Is it weird to go to that movie alone? Because I don't have anyone to go with.
0: Aw.
3: Well, I can't bring my 5-year-old, and he's my main company at this point.
0: Right,
3: so
0: I understand.
1: Harry, I'll go with you. And I won't mention anything else.
3: Made out with that guy.
0: Yeah.
3: Made out with him.
2: Didn't have a beard back then.
0: All right, your next quote is about a summer pest that is just taking over the countryside.
2: Hurtful.
0: Oh, Josh, when I'm talking about you, I'll let you know.
4: There's a clear winner in the war between humans and them. And it's not us.
0: That was an epidemiologist talking about the blood-sucking and disease-carrying bug we should be checking each other for this summer. What is it?
5: Probably ticks.
0: Yes, ticks.
5: Ugh.
0: Yes, applaud the ticks. They give you some encouragement. It's a hard life. Tick populations are exploding. In just about every state this summer, emergency room visits for tick bites, all-time high. This is all according to the CDC, which, of course, is now headed by a tick. The New Yorker did a celebrity profile to one variety of tick, the Lone Star tick. This one doesn't wait for you to walk by in the grass. It will, quote, pursue you. And it can crawl up your leg in seconds, even if you are currently sitting in the audience at the Studebaker Theater.
2: Look under your seats.
0: Yes, we've got one for all of you. You get a tick, and you get a tick.
4: I see people looking at their ankles right now.
0: That's true. A tick that comes at you is terrifying, and this is also bad. It just got your home address from an Equifax data leak.
1: And the thing that's so awful and insidious about ticks is that they don't let you know they're there, right? It's not painful when they bite you. It doesn't itch. It makes you long for mosquitoes.
0: As opposed to the other kinds of biting insects who are like Jerry Lewis, like, hello!
3: there are no ticks in New York City, right?
0: Oh, the toughest ticks are in New York City. I'm crawling here!
1: They ride around on the rats.
0: Exactly, yeah. This is something else surprising about the Lone Star ticks, quote, they can even push through your socks.
1: Oh, God.
0: Yeah. And you just bought REI's new fishnet hiking socks. And
1: and those Lone Star ticks, they're open carry.
0: Yeah. Have you heard about this? That ticks carry a disease called alpha-gal. That is what it is called. And what it is it gives you a fatal allergy to red meat.
2: Alpha gal sounds kind of like what a well-meaning grandmother would use as a euphemism for lesbian.
0: Really? We were thinking it was like a, it was more like a direct-to-streaming knockoff of Supergirl. Mm-hmm.
2: That's right.
0: Here, David, is your last quote.
4: Your colleagues don't necessarily want to see your hairy legs.
0: That was style editor Samuel Hine talking about the growing trend of men wearing what to the office?
5: I hope it isn't shorts.
0: It is shorts, David. It is. NBC News reports that thanks to the rising temperatures everywhere, U.S. offices are loosening their dress codes to allow men to wear shorts.
3: No.
0: Now, the first draft of the rule was, you don't have to wear pants to come into work. But after the first day, they had to clarify, you do have to wear something. Now, this is also happening in Japan, where it's a big deal. Because in Japan, if you've ever been there, there's a lot of formality in the office, especially in government offices. And there's a regulation banning shorts in government offices, but it was just suspended for the first time. And men are coming into work wearing shorts. And employees, though, other employees, are not happy about it. They call it, this is true, leg hair harassment. And I got this from my training. If you see leg hair harassment, you intervene with a helpful word and a razor.
2: I don't know that that's better. Of just like, we just need everybody in here with extremely smooth legs.
0: Yes.
2: And I will touch to see if there's stubble.
0: Also, how did David do in our quiz?
4: David did great. He got 3 out of 3. Congratulations.
0: Well done, David. Thank you so much for playing. Take care.
5: Thank you so much.
0: Bye-bye.
6: Oh, I'm wearing shorts. I wear them when the weather's warmer.
0: All right, now, panel, it is time for you to answer some questions about this week's news. Josh, one of the most popular and commented on recipes on the New York Times cooking app this week was one ingredient banana ice cream. What is that ingredient? If you even ask me for a hint, you lose 1,000 points.
2: I'm going to say, and this, it's going to feel so bad if this isn't the right answer. Is it banana?
0: Yes!
4: I thought you were going to say ice cream.
0: The Times cooking app featured a recipe for banana ice cream that is literally freeze a banana, put it in a blender, done. The recipe has almost 5,000 ratings, and of course, if you know the New York Times cooking app, half the comments are like, 0 stars, inedible. Also, I didn't have bananas, so I used canola oil instead.
1: Oh.
0: Actually, the top comment on this recipe, this is real. I broke my parents' blender and now they're mad at me?
2: This isn't a recipe. Like, that would be like, oh, there's a recipe for the best peanut butter and jelly sandwich. Peanut butter and jelly sandwich.
0: Yeah, pretty much. Basically.
3: I'm still trying to get my head around the concept. So,
2: Hari, it's one ingredient.
0: Wait, give Hari a break. Some of us don't cook. So, Hari, let me.
3: So, it's a banana.
0: It's a banana.
3: You put it in a blender.
0: No, first you freeze it.
1: Freeze it first.
0: You have to freeze it.
3: I've already gotten it wrong.
2: Keep up!
0: Coming up, our panelists nerd out with their books out in our Bluff the Listener game. Call 1-888-WAIT-WAIT-TO-PLAY. We'll be back in a minute with more of Wait, Wait, Don't Tell Me from NPR.
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4: 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I'm Alzo Slade. We're playing this week with Josh Gondelman, Faith Saley, and Hari Kondabolu. And here again is your host at the Studebaker Theater in Chicago, Illinois, Peter Sagal.
11: Thank you, Alzo. Thanks, everybody. Thank you all so much. We're having fun.
0: Right now it's time for the Wait, Wait, Don't Tell Me Bluff the Listener game. Call 1-888-WAIT-WAIT to play our game in the air. Hi, you're on Wait, Wait, Don't Tell Me.
12: Hi, this is Lisa from Brooklyn.
0: Hey, Brooklyn. How are you, Brooklyn?
12: I'm good.
0: I'm glad.
12: I'm excited to be here.
0: I'm excited to have you. What do you do there in Brooklyn?
12: I am a lawyer for kids at the Legal Aid Society.
9: Yay.
12: It's the right crowd.
0: It's the right crowd. Yeah, it's the right crowd for that. Well, good for you. Lisa, welcome to the show. You're going to play our game in which you have to tell truth from fiction. What is Lisa's topic, Alzo?
4: It's a hot book summer.
0: Reading is sexy again. The big hit movie is based on a classic, and reading glasses, they're all over the place. They're great because you can take them off slowly when you're trying to seduce someone. Well, this week we heard about an exciting advancement in the world of books. Our panelists are going to tell you about it. Pick the real one and get the wait waiter of your choice on your voicemail. Are you ready to play?
12: Sure.
0: First, let's hear from Faith Saley.
1: Feeling insecure? Want to drop impressive literary references on sales calls and when you meet your in-laws? The Bookworm Buddy is for you. Bookworm Buddy is an app connected to an earpiece you shove inside your ear hole that pairs you in real time with adjunct English professors who really need the work. They listen in on your conversations and offer you witty bon mots you can slip into dialogue to make people think you're brilliant, or at least that you actually read the novels you were assigned in 11th grade. If you're a guy on a first date, your Bookworm Buddy might tell you to casually drop this Jane Austen banger. I'm almost done paying off my grad school loans, and it is a truth universally acknowledged that a single man in possession of good fortune must be in want of a wife. You better believe your date will respond with, check, please. Introducing yourself at a job interview, your Cyrano d'adjunct might advise you to say, I'm a team player, and you can call me Ishmael.
0: The Bookworm Buddy, an app that connects you to an underemployed academic to give you literary references on the fly. Your next story of teaching some old books new tricks comes from Hari Kondabolu.
3: As we all know, nowadays, books are mainly used as doorstops or to serve as backgrounds for Zoom calls. However, they also serve another important purpose, making other people think you are smart because you read. Luckily, the fine folks at Cabinet Magazine have created a service that allows you to continue being a charlatan by wearing out your books and making them look red. For just €5, you can get an essential handling package, including a professional spine break for your book, 2 scholastic dog ears, 4 underlined passages, and 1 contextually appropriate piece of marginalia. It'll totally look like you know how to read. The premiere package added mauling the edges of the book with a drill and sandpaper, as well as, quote, one stain using cheap wine, coffee, etc. This service, along with reading summaries of books online, will make you look like the educated person your degree claims you are.
11: A service that will take your unread books and make them look well-loved. Your last lit bit comes from Josh Gondelman.
2: With the massive sales of romanticy novels the past few years, publishers saw only one problem. Unless we start counting Jack Reacher movies as books, men don't read. And that's how bromanticy was born. It's a combination of fantasy and bromance, a term popularized in the aughts after men decided friendship was for girls. Now, tales of men platonically befriending mythical creatures are climbing the bestseller list like a fairy tale prince scrambling up Rapunzel's ponytail. An ad exec learns to relish the little things in life while riding piggyback style through Manhattan on his best buddy with the head of a bull in the smash hit novel New York Minotaur. A charismatic Yeti brings a neighborhood together with his exciting block parties in Neighborhood Squatch. And Paul Giamatti is already set to star as the titular clay monster come to life who reunites a group of childhood acquaintances from the Lone Star State at his weekly poker night in the film adaptation of No Limit Texas Golem.
11: So we've got three stories from the literary world for you. Which of these is a new development in the written word? Is it from Faith Saley, a service in which underemployed academics will feed you literary references for use in daily conversation to make you seem smart? From Hari Kondabolu, a service that will take your brand new, never read books and make them look as if you read them by aging them? Or from Josh Gondelman, the breakout new genre, bromanticy, in which men have perfectly platonic but friendly relationships with fantasy creatures. Which of these is the real story we found in the literary world this week?
12: If it's a job to wear out books for people, I want that job, so I'm going to go with Hari.
11: Or are you going to choose Hari's story about the service that wears out your books? Well, to bring you the correct answer, we spoke to an expert.
13: The technical handlers would bend back its pages, dog-ear them, spill a little wine on the pages.
11: That was Jeff Dolven. He is a professor of English at Princeton, and he was an official book-handling agent making books look well-loved for a fee. You got it right, Lisa. Congratulations.
1: I went out on a date with him.
2: He's kind of the Matt Damon of Princeton.
1: Oh, my God. What are the odds?
2: I don't know.
11: Well, wait a minute. Hang on a second, Faith. That's a good question. What are the odds?
1: This is nuts.
11: Back to you, Lisa. Congratulations, Lisa. You got it right. Hari was telling the real story. You have won our prize. It's winners all around.
14: Bye-bye.
15: If they asked me, I could write a book.
11: And now the game we call Not My Job. All the actors on the hit sitcom Abbott Elementary have to work with child actors, of course, but nobody is better at that than star Tyler James Williams, because he was one. He made his acting debut at the age of 4. He became a star at 13, playing the title character in Everybody Hates Chris. He has just received his 4th Emmy nomination for his role as a grown-up in Abbott Elementary, and he joins us now. Tyler James Williams, welcome to WaitWait.com.
16: Thank you.
11: Thank you for joining us. If I'm not mistaken, you made your debut as a performer on Sesame Street at the age of 4. Is that right?
16: Yes, and that is absolutely correct.
11: And do you even remember that? And if you do, what do you remember?
16: Of course. Everybody remembers their first day at work. I remember seeing behind the curtain for the first time, seeing Elmo and Big Bird and the actual people who were playing them and like really getting dropped in. I was a very serious child. You have to understand this for context.
0: Okay.
16: So like, I was like, ah, my peers, we're all about to do our thing. I see you preparing yourself, Carol.
0: So all these other kids saw Big Bird as a giant, wonderful bird. And you're like, that's my colleague.
16: Yes. Yeah. We both have our SAG cards. We're in the same
0: You started at four. You became a star. Chris Rock picked you to play basically himself as a teenager, a young teen, in his show Everybody Hates Chris. So you've been a working actor all through childhood. I'm sure that was very normal childhood, right? Just like everybody else's.
16: Exactly like everybody else's. Nothing unique about it.
0: Nothing unique about it. I ask this. I'm leaping ahead a little bit. Because you're playing a teacher in a school, did you ever actually go to a school on a regular basis? Or were you working too much?
16: So I went to school from pre-kindergarten to sixth grade. An actual brick-and-mortar school.
0: Yeah.
16: And then I started working so much that it became a thing where I needed now studio teachers. And once Everybody Hates Chris started, that was it. So I never stepped foot in an actual high school, didn't go to prom, didn't do any of those things. Don't feel like I missed it. I went to the Emmys and the Globes. Flex. Just with older people.
17: Flex.
0: Yeah. So peers are like, oh, it's going to be great. Our theme this year is Into the Future, and you're like, yeah, my theme is global fame. Okay. let me talk briefly about Everybody Hates Chris. This, of course, was the show that Chris Rock created about his own childhood growing up in Brooklyn. Am I right in, like, at first he didn't want to cast you because he thought you were too good-looking?
16: Yeah, that's what I heard. it's kind of crazy. apparently that was, like, a real note that was coming that when it came down to like the last, I think it was me and maybe two other people, that was a real concern there. But I guess it came down from the top that it was like, yeah, but this is TV. So
0: yeah, everybody was better in TV.
2: What a great reason to not get a job if that's how it happens.
0: Yeah. Now that's the thing that you usually hear from the people who didn't get it. Yeah. They thought I was too good looking otherwise.
16: Yeah.
0: Because that was a huge role, obviously life changing. Do you remember where you were when you got the news?
16: I was on the plane flying back home because I thought I didn't get it because I was too good looking. so they didn't tell me. Usually with these things, right, if you go back, I was from New York, so they flew me to L.A. to do a screen test. And they tell you if you fly back home, that's it. So I'm on the plane with my mom. And this is also like not too far out from like 9/11. So they have like really strict rules. And my mom gets a phone call from a manager, and they're like trying to get her to turn the phone off. And she's like, I kind of need to just really, if you could just give me 5 minutes, that would be great. And my manager called them to say, get off the plane. They want you to stay. Now, again, this is a post 9/11 world. So we tried to get off the plane and that went very badly.
2: like, what does this family know about the plane?
16: So I ended up flying back to New York, and then they brought me back.
0: Really? So, like, you're like, no, you have to turn the plane around. My son here was just cast as Chris Rock.
16: Yes.
0: In a new sitcom about Chris Rock's childhood, and they're like, yes, ma'am, sit down in that seat, or we will have you arrested.
16: We've heard crazier stories. Yeah. There is a marshal on the plane.
4: I just imagine the anxiety of you not getting the gig because you're too good-looking. And you're on the plane, like, thinking, which one of these ugly fools got my job?
1: I want to say for the record, we're all on this show doing radio because we are too good-looking.
0: Look, exactly.
1: For TV.
0: That's right.
16: 100% agree. I can see you.
1: Thank you.
16: It would simply be too much.
0: So let's move on to Abbott Elementary, the hit show. You just were nominated for the fourth time. And it's a show that looks upon its characters who are elementary school teachers for the most part as heroes. I imagine the show must be very popular with actual elementary school teachers. And do people come up to you on the street and thank you for that?
16: If there's a teacher within 100 yards of me, I'm going to know. I'm going to know. They're either going to tell me or I'll see it in their eyes.
0: Right.
16: There's a weird now, like, teacher thing that we have. But I love it. It's one of the greatest joys of my career.
0: Well, Tyler James Williams, it's a joy to talk to you. We've asked you here to play a game we're calling
4: Everybody Loves These Chrises.
0: So you starred in Everybody Hates Chris, about Chris Rock, okay, but what about the Chrises that everybody loves, the Hollywood Chrises? Chris Hemsworth, okay. Chris Evans, and Chris Pratt. We're going to ask you three questions about those A-list actors, all named Chris. Get two right, you'll win a prize for one of our listeners. Alzo, who is Tyler playing for?
4: Diana Carlson of Sacramento, California.
0: All right.
16: All right, Diana.
0: You ready to do this?
16: Do it. Yeah.
0: Okay, here we go. In 2007, Chris Pratt, who'd go on to star in Guardians of the Galaxy, lost out the lead role in the film The Lookout. He was shocked that someone else got the part. Why? A, because the character's name was Chris Pratt. B, it was written and directed by his own mother. Or C, he put up all the money for the production as a vehicle for himself.
16: God, I want it to be C so bad. That'd be my favorite Hollywood story. I'm going to go with A.
0: You're going to go with A. You're right. So in the movie The Lookout, Chris Pratt lost the role of Chris Pratt to Joseph Gordon-Levitt. All right, here's your next question.
16: Good call.
0: Chris Evans went on huge success, Captain America, Knives Out, great guy, but in 1999, he played what may be, according to some, his greatest role. What was it? A, the ball-peen hammer in Tool Story. B, Odysseus, the only human character in The Muppet Odyssey. Or C, the character Tyler in the board game Mystery Date.
16: Huh. I'm not really up on my deep Chris Evans lore.
0: Sure. Well.
16: I would have prepared more had I known. I'm going to go with C.
0: You're going to go with C, the character Tyler in the board game Mystery Date. You're right again. For those who don't know, Mystery Date, it's a classic game, goes back 60 years, and you try to end up dating somebody great and not the, quote, nerd. And in the mid-90s edition, Chris was the model for date Tyler, who surfs. There you go. All right, get this right. You get it perfect. Here we go, last one. Chris Hemsworth almost lost out on his breakout role of Thor in the Marvel movies because Marvel executives worried that fans would turn on him because of something from his past. What was it? A, a viral video in which he hits his thumb with a hammer and cries. B, he was a contestant on Dancing with the Stars Australia and really, really sucked. Or C, he had written an essay for the New York Review of Books talking about how stupid comic books are.
16: Yeah, that would scare the out of Marvel. Yeah, let's let it ride.
0: You're going to go for C, yes. Chris Hemsworth, Australian hunk, wrote an essay for the New York Review of Books on the. No, it was he was on Dancing with the Stars. He had been, before being found by Marvel, a celebrity on TV in Australia. He was on Dancing with the Stars and apparently was so terrible, says the Marvel executive, that all the women in his office were watching the video and laughing, and they were figuring that nobody would take him seriously as Thor. But he got the part anyway. Also, how did Tyler do in our quiz?
4: 2 out of 3 is a passing grade to me. Congratulations.
0: Well done. Tyler James Williams is up for an Emmy again for his role in Abbott Elementary. May you have as much luck there as you did here. You can stream all 5 seasons of Abbott Elementary right now. It is fabulous and heartwarming and very, very funny. Tyler, thank you so much for joining us on our show.
16: Thank you, guys.
0: In just a minute, Alzo tells you about the world's grossest dessert in our Listener Limerick Challenge. Call 1-888-WAIT-WAIT to join us in the air. We'll be back in a minute with more of Wait, Wait, Don't Tell Me from NPR.
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4: 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From NPR and WBEZ Chicago, this is Wait, Wait, Don't Tell Me, the NPR News Quiz. I'm Alzo Slade. We're playing this week with Josh Gondelman, Hari Kondabolu, and Faith Saley. And here again is your host at the Studebaker Theater in Chicago, Illinois, Peter Sagal.
11: Thank you, Alzo. In just a minute, we check each other for limer ticks to prevent Rhymes disease.
23: Yes. We lost him.
11: I'm sorry, you knew what you were in for when you bought a ticket. No whining now. Anyway, after a listener limerick challenge coming up, if you'd like to play, give us a call at 1-888-WAIT-WAIT. That's 1-888-924-8924. Right now, panel, time for more questions for you from the week's news. Faith, this week we learned about a new trend in weddings. Couples are letting guests get more involved in the big day by doing what?
24: Oh, is this betting?
11: Yes, betting on the weddings.
24: Yes.
11: The New York Times reports that many couples are making prop bets. Part of their weddings, guests can bet on things like the length of the first kiss, who will cry while making a toast, what the first dance will be, but they are not allowed to make the obvious bet, how long will this marriage last?
24: That's right.
11: This totally changes, like, the role of the best man. He's going to be leaning in during the first kiss, like, we're at 2.8 seconds. Just hold on.
2: Yeah, I wouldn't... I think if that had been around when I got married, I wouldn't have even needed a registry. I would have just taken a cut off the insider trading. Yeah, exactly. I'd have been like, what song do you think is going to be the first dance? Hey, for a price, it could be.
11: The couples who do this say it's a great way to keep the guests involved throughout, and also it's the only way I could get my dad to come.
23: God, can you gamble on everything now? Isn't that what Kalshi is? Is Kalshi a thing? That's a thing, right?
11: Yeah.
23: Okay. Like, yeah. You can basically bet on anything.
11: Hey, he brought up Kalshi. I went $5 also.
2: I owe you $5 because I thought he was going to say polymarkets.
11: Faith, we know sleep is very important, of course. So if you want absolutely the best night's sleep for just $57,000, you can get the world's greatest what?
24: Mattress?
11: No, not a mattress. Come on.
24: That sounds like it's bigger, more
11: No, it's actually smaller than a mattress. Smaller than a mattress.
24: A pillow?
11: Yes. Pillow for just $57,000.
24: What?
11: The TaylorMade Pillow Company offers a custom-made pillow with, quote, cooling tercel cover and, quote, high-tech tailoring and a, quote, 24-carat real gold cover. Which makes perfect sense to me. Whenever I see a gold bar, I say, wow, that looks so soft.
24: What is tercel?
11: Tercel, I have no idea, but it is expensive.
24: Yes, it is.
4: That was my first
24: car. Makes me sleepy.
2: Yeah, for $57,000, they better run over my head with a Toyota Tercel.
0: But remember, the rule of thumb is you don't spend more than a third of your annual income on repair.
2: Yeah, that'd be tough for me to be like, you know, I can't do this destination wedding. My net worth is tied up in pillow.
0: Hari, the BBC is renowned for their nature documentaries. They recently came up with an amazing way to get a camera really close to a wild animal without scaring it away. They just hide the remote-controlled camera where?
23: Inside them.
0: The animal?
23: Inside the animal. Like.
0: All right, I have a number of questions.
2: Good answer.
24: Survey
0: I'm just,
24: says.
0: I'm just imagining the footage on the documentary, and David Attenborough saying, "Well, it's very dark in here. Very, very dark." Okay. That's not it.
23: Well, can I get a hand?
0: You can. It looks great. They have the look down. I don't know if they've gotten the smell down.
23: Poop.
0: Yes, poop.
23: What? No way. What?
0: The camera inside an artificial pile of dung.
23: Oh, God, a poor PA has to do that.
2: That would work so well for house keys.
0: It's true, too, yeah.
24: You're right. Yeah. If it's artificial.
0: Yeah, that's right.
24: Yeah.
0: It's called, of course, the dung cam. It's basically a giant fake poop like you find in a joke shop, right? Except it's got an HD camera inside, and it can move. It's motorized.
2: It's true. The only thing scarier than a tick chasing after you.
0: Exactly.
24: It's like a scat attack.
0: Well, that's the thing. I mean, it says something weird about, the animal's, level of intelligence. Like, you know, the animals are like, what's that? Oh, just a giant pile of dung rolling straight towards me. No biggie.
2: These beetles are getting strong.
24: It's a bowel movement.
0: Coming up, it's lightning fill in the blank, but first it's the game where you have to listen for the rhyme. If you'd like to play on air, call or leave a message at 1-888-WAIT-WAIT. That's 1-888-924-8924. You can see us most weeks right here at the Studebaker Theater in downtown Chicago. You can also catch us on the road. We'll be in Huber Heights, Ohio, just outside of Dayton, on September 3rd. If you want a little extra, side piece, entertainment-wise, our comedy grab bag stand-up show is back. It's Wednesday, September 9th at the Den Theater here in Chicago, hosted by none other than Alzo Slade, with comedy from our panelists, special guests, and even, me. For tickets and information to all our live events, go to nprpresents.org. Hi, everyone. Wait, don't tell me.
5: Hi, this is Ashley calling in from Alexandria, Virginia.
0: Alexandria, Virginia, in the greater Washington area. What do you do there?
5: I'm an educator, and I lead teacher professional development.
0: Really? I gotta ask, you're an educator, a teacher. Do you watch Abbott Elementary?
5: Oh, absolutely, love it.
0: Is it a realistic depiction of what life is like as a teacher?
5: Say so. Yeah.
0: Okay, yeah. Well, Ashley, welcome to the show. Alzo Slade is going to read you three news-related limericks with the last word or phrase missing from each. If you can fill in that last word or phrase correctly in two of the limericks, you will be a winner. Ready to go?
5: Absolutely.
0: Here is your first limerick.
6: Big gourds with cold juices are swelling, so its heat relief markets are selling. Though a sweet, juicy slice would really taste nice, I cool down by just hugging a...
5: melon or a watermelon?
0: A melon, yes, absolutely. This week's hot online trend, showing up in your feeds, pictures of overheated babies in China cooling down by hugging giant melons. Winter melons. They're a kind of gourd native to Southeast Asia that is apparently great for absorbing body heat. Hmm. And by happy coincidence, they tend to grow to be one baby long.
2: This has a real, I don't know what the global economy is doing, but this is a depression era technique.
0: Oh, I remember when I was a boy and we had no money, we didn't have any of this air conditioning. Yeah. We had to hug melons, and we liked it.
2: You leave a melon at the bottom of the river till summer begins. You dig it up, you hug it.
0: All right, here is your next limerick.
6: While we still hear some high, whiny tones, we're creating mosquito-free zones. The small bugs discover... we track, chase, and hover. We hunt them with really small...
5: ooh. Phones? Like telephone?
0: No. They hover. We heard that word.
6: We track, chase, and hover.
0: Yeah.
6: We hunt them with really small...
5: really small?
0: How about if I just give it to you? It's drones.
5: Drones.
0: A French startup is now taking pre-orders for the micro drone. They're tiny autonomous flying machines which use sonar to detect mosquitoes, chase them down, and then kill them. by chopping them up with their propellers. And even if it doesn't work, it's going to be way more exciting to watch than a citronella candle. Now, it's not ready for market. They're putting out like a proof of concept video. It has one of their drones successfully killing a moth in midair. And really, what's a moth but a bigger, slower mosquito that was just minding its own business and never heard anything?
2: Yeah, if you really want to get into butterfly murder, it sounds like the technology is there. I don't hate mosquitoes that much that this technology should exist.
0: Really?
2: Yeah.
4: You don't
24: They're
4: hate mosquitoes?
24: They're the most deadly animal.
2: I do hate mosquitoes.
0: Right.
2: More than hippopotamuses?
24: Yes.
0: Wow.
24: They kill more people than any other animal.
2: I'll tell you what, it's not a fair fight if we involve drones. We can't be bringing the military-industrial complex when we had fly swatters already.
0: All right, here is your last limerick.
4: This picnic guest rarely enchants. A dessert they could hardly enhance. This chef adds a bunch for a tiny black crunch. Now he's jailed because we shouldn't eat.
3: Ants?
0: Ants, that's right. A Michelin-starred restaurant in South Korea is facing heavy fines after garnishing a sorbet with black ants. Intentionally. This is how you remember Michelin is a tire company. If you want to try ant sorbet without having to travel to South Korea, just drop your ice cream cone on the sidewalk and wait.
2: Then that's just a honeypot because you bring in those drones. Those ants are cooked.
0: Aldo, how did Ashley do in our quiz?
4: She did good. She got 2 out of 3. That's a win for me.
0: Congratulations, Ashley. Well done. Thank you so much for playing.
3: Thanks for having me.
0: Take care. Now on to our final game, Lightning Fill-in-the-Blank. Each of our players will have 60 seconds in which to answer as many fill-in-the-blank questions as they can. Each correct answer now worth 2 points. Alzo, can you please give us the scores?
4: Of course. Hari has 3. Faith and Josh are tied up with 2.
0: Okay.
23: How is that possible?
0: So that means Faith and Josh are tied for second. I'm going to arbitrarily choose Josh to go first. Here we go. The clock will start when I begin your first question. Fill in the blank. On Wednesday, Donald Trump signed a nuclear power deal with blank.
2: Saudi Arabia?
0: Right. Despite an initial test that was a false positive, the FDA says the cyclospora outbreak is still tied to blank from Taylor Farms.
2: Lettuce?
0: Right. This week, 2 experimental chatbot models owned by blank hacked into another company without any human prompting.
2: OpenAI?
0: Right. On Sunday, Manosphere influencer blank and his brother were arrested in Miami.
2: Andrew Tate?
0: Right. This week, a man who was caught on video getting tossed 8 feet in the air by a bison at Yellowstone said that getting thrown didn't hurt, but blank did.
2: Landing?
0: Yes.
2: Good bit.
0: For the second time this year, the average price of blank rose above $4 a gallon.
2: Gas.
0: Right. On Tuesday, astronomers in the UK discovered that blank once had underground rivers of magma.
2: Venus?
0: No, Mars. This week, a court in Alabama said that a woman who was out on bail for attempting to poison her husband may have violated the terms of her release when she blanked.
2: Poisoned him again?
0: Yes, or tried to.
23: Wow.
0: In 2025, Sarah Baker was arrested for attempting to poison her husband, but made bail under 2 conditions. 1, that she not make contact with her husband, and 2, that she definitely not try to poison him again.
2: Whoops. If you have to say it.
0: Yeah. Also, I think Josh did really well.
4: I think he studied this week. He got 7 right for 14 more points, total of 16.
0: All right.
4: And the lead.
0: Wow. Okay, that means that Faith is up next. Here we go, fill in the blank. On Tuesday, France became the latest country to ban blank for kids under 15.
24: Social media.
0: Right, on Monday, Donald Trump announced plans to impose a 50% blank on imports from Canada.
24: Tariff.
0: Right, this week, Tropical Storm Bertha made landfall in the U.S., prompting blank warnings across the East Coast.
24: Flood.
0: Right, after confirming 4 new cases, health officials in Delaware declared a blank outbreak.
24: Measles?
0: Right. This week, a man in Denver was arrested for breaking a window on a train and blanking.
24: Mooning people.
0: No. Well, I'm going to give it to you. He surfed naked on top of the train. Mm-hmm. Mm-hmm. According to a new study, 156 is the maximum human blank.
24: Oh, IQ.
0: No. Age.
24: Oh.
0: Despite the success of Toy Story 5, blank announced it was laying off dozens of animators.
24: Pixar.
0: Right. Doctors were surprised this week when a woman brought in with heart attack symptoms was diagnosed with blank.
24: Labor. She was in labor.
0: No, she was diagnosed with being too happy. After examining the woman, doctors say she has a rare condition called happy heart syndrome, where your body gets flooded with the natural chemicals associated with extreme emotion. The cause was her daughter's wedding 3 days earlier.
24: Oh.
0: It's a sweet story, but I'm terrified what's going to happen to her when she finally discovers the true meaning of Christmas. Also, how did Faith do on our quiz?
6: She fell just a little short of Josh. She got 6 right for 12 more points, total of 14. Josh is still in the lead.
0: And how many, then, does Hari need to win?
6: Well, I'm the judge. Hari, how much money you got? I'll tell you. Hari needs 7 to win.
0: Ooh. All right, here we go, Hari. This is for the game on Sunday. Spain defeated Argentina to win the 2026 blank.
7: World Cup.
0: Right, on Tuesday, Pete Hegseth testified that the war with blank had cost the U.S. $37 billion.
7: Iran.
0: Right, on Thursday, the EU announced a $1 billion fine against search giant blank.
7: Google.
0: Right, this week, Andy Burnham was sworn in as the new Prime Minister of blank.
7: The UK.
0: Right. Just a few summers after orca whales were spotted wearing salmon as hats, scientists have now observed whales playing a new game, blank.
7: Salmon volleyball.
0: No. Ramming into fish so hard that they explode. Don't knock it till you tried it. On Monday, the American Heart Association recommended limiting blank consumption to 5 cups a day.
7: Coffee.
0: Right. In an incredibly rare feat, a woman in Australia gave birth to identical blanks.
7: Twins.
0: No, come on, that's not rare. Quadruplets.
7: Oh.
0: This week, a family from Utah on vacation in California were shocked when they noticed the picture on the wall of their Airbnb was a picture of blank.
7: Them.
0: Exactly right. According to one of the family members, quote, we're looking at this picture, and my dad is like, that looks like me. They didn't believe him until they spotted more members of their family in the water on this beach picture around him. Apparently, the artwork came from a San Diego photographer who, quote, takes aerial beach photos and enlarges them as artwork for vacation rentals, unquote. And that's fine, but the weird thing was, it was a picture from next summer. Also, how did Hari do? Did he do well enough to win?
6: Oh, man, so close, Hari. So close. You got 6 right for 12 more points, total of 15. Josh wins with 16.
0: Coming up, our panelists predict after the Odyssey what will be the next ancient text to be turned into a blockbuster movie. 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Philip Gotica writes our limericks. Our public address announcer is Paul Friedman. Our ops manager is Jasira Vardak. Thanks to the staff and crew at the Studebaker Theater. BJ Liederman composed our theme. Our program is produced by Jennifer Mills, Miles Dornbos, and Lillian King. Special thanks this week to Blythe Robertson, Janie Hoffman, and Dom Banyas. Our Trojan horse is full of Peter Gwynn's. Emma Choi is our vibe curator. Technical directions from Lorna White. Our CFO is Colin Miller. Our production manager is Robert Newhouse. Our senior producer is Ian Shillock, and the executive producer of Wait, Wait, Don't Tell Me is Mike Danforth. Now, panel, what will be the next ancient text made into a movie? Hari Kondabolu.
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0: Thank you, Alzo Slade. Thanks also to Faith Saley, Josh Gondelman, and Hari Kondabolu. Thanks to our fabulous audience at the Studebaker Theater in Chicago. Thanks to all of you for listening. Wherever you are, I'm Peter Sagal. We'll see you next week from Sonoma, California. This is NPR.
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17: From WBEZ Chicago, it's This American Life. I'm Ira Glass. Okay, so maybe you saw in the news that Defense Secretary Pete Hegseth has ordered everybody in the armed services over 30 years old to have their testosterone levels tested. That's men and women both. And then anybody who wants to get special shots to get a testosterone boost, they can get them. Goal here? Hegseth's social media post about this was titled, "The High T, High Testosterone, Department of War." And maybe you saw people had all kinds of reactions to this, including lots of people joking about how Hegseth was suddenly embracing gender-affirming care. I personally had a strong reaction to the idea of testing everybody's testosterone levels in a workplace, which was, I've lived through that. Here, at my job, at This American Life, we did that. Back in 2002, we did a show where we talked about testosterone and the personality traits that supposedly go along with higher testosterone levels. And as part of that show, all of us on staff got our testosterone levels tested to see who had the highest. And then before the results came back, we all sat down and discussed who we thought might have the highest, and then we revealed the results. Anyway, today, as a cautionary tale to the men and women of the armed services about what it's like for an entire workplace to test their testosterone, we are rerunning that old show. Our staff experiment, you'll hear, comes up a little ways into the show. It's Act Two. But the original episode started with one of our producers at the time, Alex Bloomberg, joining me in the studio to explain why we took up the subject in the first place back in 2002.
25: Hello, Ira.
17: Alex?
25: Yes.
17: What's the reason for this week's show?
25: Well, I've been thinking about that, and for me, the reason for today's program goes back to a book I read when I was 15 called The Women's Room. Maybe people listening will remember The Women's Room. It was a sort of a seminal feminist novel from the 70s. And I first came across the Women's Room when I was digging through my parents' bookshelves looking for porn. You know, books with, you know, naughty parts in them, you know, like Fear of Flying. And so I picked it up and I read it.
17: Because the word women was in the title.
25: In lipstick, probably. Or maybe not. Yes. It's incredibly polemical. Like, it describes basically a group of women sort of going from the 50s through the 60s. And they sort of all suffer at the hands of the various men in their lives. And, you know, there's constantly, you know, there's like, you know, women are slowly being driven crazy by their husband's incessant criticism, or they're being called ugly after they get mastectomies, or they're being stifled by their husband's emotional shallowness. And
17: I noticed you happen to have brought into the studio with you today a copy of The Women's Room.
25: Yeah, well, I recently reread it just to see. For example, I sort of bookmarked a couple of these things. You know, on page 198, the narrator comes in and she says, you know, "You think I hate men. I guess I do." And then a little bit further down, she says, "My feelings about men are the result of my experience. I have little sympathy for them. Like a Jew just released from Dachau, I watched the handsome young Nazi soldier fall writhing to the ground with a bullet in his stomach. And I look briefly and walk on. I don't even need to shrug. I simply don't care." And then a little bit later, "My hatred is learned from experience. That is not prejudice. I wish it were a prejudice. Then, perhaps, I could unlearn it." There's not very much pornographic about that. It's an incredibly strange thing to read this book at that age, because at that age, I felt like, you know, there's one other woman who sort of comes into play at this point, and I probably shouldn't say her name. Let's just call her Kelly. And she was like in eighth grade with me, and she sat two rows away from me. And I remember one time like sitting in homeroom with her and seeing like the her button down shirt was open a little bit, and I could catch the bare sliver of her little training bra and it was like perhaps the most desire I've ever felt in my life, maybe. I mean, it was just, it was like all consuming, and I couldn't, I mean, I,

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1: Think about on a daily basis all the time. It often feels like there's something in my body giving me instructions that I probably shouldn't follow.
2: Okay, which brings us to today's program. A while back, Alex tried to convince all of us who work on the radio show that we should do an entire program about testosterone. And I have to say, none of us were really buying it, especially the women, who found the subject dull, even though, as Alex tried to point out to them, women have testosterone, and it affects them pretty much exactly the same way that it affects men. I think all of us were fearing a kind of men are from Mars, women are from Venus sort of thing, how hormones make men be all aggressive and women all non-aggressive in very stereotyped ways, which all seem kind of reductionistic and dumbheaded. And then Alex started reading and calling people. And one of the people that he called was this guy who wrote an article for GQ magazine about what happened to him when, because of medical reasons, he stopped producing testosterone. And for 4 months, he lived without testosterone before they caught the problem. And the way he described living without testosterone was really incredible.
3: Everything that I identify as being me, my ambition, my interest in things, my sense of humor, the inflection in my voice, I mean, the quality of my speech even changed in the time that I was without a lot of the hormone. So, yes, the introduction of testosterone returned everything. There were things that I find offensive about my own personality that were disconnected then, you know, and it was nice to be without them. Envy, the desire to judge itself, you know. I approached people with a humility that I had never displayed before. I grew up in a culture, like all of us, that divides the soul from the body, and that is your singleness, that is your uniqueness. And then I go through this experience where I have small amounts of a bodily chemical removed and then reintroduced, and it changes everything I know as myself. And it violates the sanctity of that understanding, you know? And that's humbling. And it's terrifying.
2: I think when it comes to this stuff, most of us do not know what to believe. We're caught between thinking that our hormones and body chemistry can determine so much about our personalities, and wanting to believe that they don't. And so, today on our program, we bring you 4 stories exploring that question. How much does testosterone determine? Like one of our show, Infinite Gent, someone gets pumped up with several times the amount of testosterone that most men have and describes some surprising changes. Act 2, contest, osterone. In that act, at Alex's suggestion, all of us on the staff of this radio program decide to find out who has the most and who has the least testosterone with lab tests, to see how the levels match with our personality traits. An exercise I have to say, most of us at this point would not recommend that you try at your workplace or with your friends. Act 3, Life at Zero, in which we hear about what it means to lose all your testosterone. Act 4, Learning to Shut Up. In that act, a mother asks her teenage son all her questions about what it means to be a boy, which is, of course, exactly the sort of thing you do not want your mother asking you on tape at 15. Stay with us.
4: 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I'm Jack Ecker. Good morning. It's great to have you here with us. Taking a look at the weather for today, mostly sunny for the Lower Peninsula,

0: Slight chances of afternoon showers for the UP. Highs in the upper 70s to upper 80s, 26 Celsius near the bridge. For tonight, mostly cloudy for the lower peninsula, then slight chances of showers expected as well for the UP. Lows in the low to mid 60s, 16 Celsius in Canada. 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
1: It's This American Life. Act 1. Infinite Gent. So what exactly does an injection of testosterone do to you? What kind of changes do you feel? Back in 2002, when we first broadcast today's show, our producer Alex Bloomberg talked with Griffin Hansberry about that experience. Griffin got massive testosterone shots as part of transitioning from female to male, which Griffin did after he got out of college. I should say that because it's been over 20 years since this interview happened, you might notice some ideas about gender and some language that are of its time. Also, a quick heads up to listeners that the interview acknowledges the existence of sex and sexual desire.
2: I went to Bryn Mawr College, which is a women's college, and chose a women's college because I strongly identified as a woman at the time, as a feminist, and as a dyke. I had my leather biker jacket and my big leather belt and my black t-shirts and my Doc Marten boots, you know, my combat boots. And that felt pretty comfortable for a while. And then my sophomore year in college, I was lying in bed with my girlfriend. I don't know if we were talking or what it was. And it just sort of hit me like a bolt of lightning, as they say. And I just knew that I had to change my body. So I started doing the research on it. And the only way to do that was to take testosterone. My first injection was a pretty large one of 2 cc's of 200 milligram strength depot testosterone, which is a fairly high amount. To give you a sense of how much that is, the average amount of testosterone in an average male body is between 300 and 1,000 nanograms per deciliter of blood. Mm-hmm. After that shot, and after an average shot, my testosterone levels go up to over 2,000 nanograms per deciliter, so that I have the testosterone of two high testosterone men in my body at once.
3: You have the testosterone of two linebackers.
2: Exactly.
3: Yeah.
2: Exactly. That's a lot. It's a lot of tea. And what's amazing about it is how instantaneous it is, that it happens within a few days, really. The world just, you know, changes.
3: What were some of the changes that you didn't expect?
2: The most overwhelming feeling is the incredible increase in libido and change in the way that I perceived women and the way I thought about sex. Before testosterone, I would be riding the subway, which is the traditional hotbed of lust in the city. And I would see a woman on the subway, and I would think, you know, she's attractive. I'd like to meet her. You know, what's that book she's reading? I could talk to her. This is what I would say. There would be a narrative. There would be this stream of language. It would be very verbal. After testosterone, there was no narrative. There was no language whatsoever. It was just I would see a woman who was attractive or not attractive. She might have an attractive quality, you know, nice ankles or something, and the rest of her would be fairly unappealing to me. But that was enough to basically just flood my mind with aggressive pornographic images, just one after another. It was like being in a pornographic movie house, you know, in my mind. And I couldn't turn it off. I mean, I could not turn it off. Everything I looked at, everything I touched turned to sex. I was an editorial assistant, and I would be standing at the Xerox machine, and this big, shuddering, warm, inanimate object would just drive me crazy. It was very, very erotic to me.
3: The Xerox machine.
2: The Xerox machine, you know, or a car. I remember walking up Fifth Avenue one day, And this red convertible went by. It was a Mustang. And I remember just getting this jolt in my pants, this very physical, visceral, sexual reaction to seeing a red convertible.
3: What did you do with that? I mean, what did you think?
2: Well, I felt like a monster a lot of the time. And it made me understand men. It made me understand adolescent boys a lot. You know, suddenly, you know, hair is sprouting and I'm turning into this beast. And I would really kind of berate myself for it. I remember walking up Fifth Avenue, and there was a woman walking in front of me, and she was wearing this little skirt and this little top, and I was looking at her ass, and, you know, I kept saying to myself, don't look at it, don't look at it, and I kept looking at it, and I walked past her, and this voice in my head kept saying, turn around to look at her breast, turn around, turn around, turn around. And my feminist female background kept saying, you know, don't you dare, you pig, don't turn around. And, you know, I fought myself for a whole block, and then I turned around and checked her out. And before, it was cool. When I would do a poetry reading, I would get up and I would read these poems about, you know, women on the street. And I was a Butch Dyke, and that was very, very cutting edge, and that was very sexy and raw. And now I'm just a jerk, you know? So I do feel like I've lost this edge, you know, this nice sort of avant-garde kind of. And I've gotten into a lot of arguments with women friends, coworkers who did not know about my past as a female. You know, I call myself a post-feminist, and I had a woman say, "You're not a post-feminist. You're a misogynist." And I said, "You know, that's impossible. I can't be a misogynist." And I couldn't explain to her, you know, how I had come to this point in my life. And to her, I was just a misogynist. And that's unfortunate, because it's a lot more complicated than that.
3: I'll say. Wow. Testosterone didn't just turn you into a man. It turned you into Rush Limbaugh.
2: I know. That I was not expecting. So I had to relearn how to talk to women. And I had to learn how to rephrase things, how to hold my tongue on certain things. And I'm not very good at it, so I get in trouble.
3: That is so fascinating that because, I mean, as a man, I think from the time I went through puberty, I feel like that's something that I've been learning to do is, in a certain way, is just figure out, like, how to say things without getting myself in trouble.
2: Right. Yeah, yeah.
3: It's like, I would not have thought that you would have had that problem.
2: Mm-hmm, right. Because I should know better or something.
3: Or something. Are there other ways that you, like, other than the visual and other than the libidinal, are there other ways that you feel like testosterone has altered the way you feel or perceive?
2: Something that happened after I started taking testosterone, I became interested in science. I was never interested in science before.
3: No way. Come on. Are you serious?
2: I'm serious. Now, you know.
3: You're just setting us back 100 years, sir.
2: I know I am. I know. I mean, again, I have to have this caveat in here. I cannot say it was the testosterone. All I can say is that this interest happened after T. You know, there's BT and AT, and this was definitely after T. And I became interested in science. I found myself understanding physics in a way I never had before. It's true. It's true.
3: Wow.
2: I did.
3: How about in the way you feel things and in the way you perceive of your feelings? Is there any change there?
2: I have a hard time crying. It's very difficult for me to cry. And before testosterone, it was great to, you know, if I was frustrated, angry, or sad, have a good cry, you'd feel better afterwards. And I do wonder if there isn't a chemical component behind it, because I now have a hard time doing it. And it's very frustrating. And what I will do is, when I feel that pressure build up, I'll go into my room, I'll close the door, and force myself. I have to force myself to cry. And the quality of the crying is different than the quality of the crying was before tea. It's very dry. I find myself sort of moaning and sobbing, but with very little tears.
3: You've answered a lot of questions for us today. And reinforced a lot of stereotypes that we've always dispelled with.
2: I know I have. I know.
3: Did you have an idea of what kind of man you were going to be before the transition?
2: It's a bit of a disappointment. It's a bit of a disappointment. I often ask people, what kind of a guy am I? What do you see? And unfortunately, people often respond that they see a nerd, which is which I never was before. You know, I was always really kind of cool and popular and hip and whatever. And now I'm 5'4" and I work out, but I'm not real muscular and I'm pretty small. I'm pale skinned and my hair started thin and I've got glasses. And of course, I'm also, I'm the sensitive guy now. I used to be, the butch dyke, and I was seen as very aggressive. And I was more masculine in many ways, outwardly anyway, before testosterone. And now I don't have to prove anything. So I can sort of lay back and talk with my hands and, all that stuff that you're not supposed to do. So I'm still very much learning how to be a man in the world. There's a lot to learn.
3: Were there specific things that you were hoping for?
2: I think that the main thing that you hope for, that one hopes for, and that I hoped for when starting testosterone was to pass as male, to be perceived by the world as a man. But I do have a sort of love-hate relationship with passing, that my whole deeper self becomes invisible and my history becomes invisible. And, I think that's hard. It's a hard place to be.
3: Right, right.
2: Especially because when I got my first job as a man, they didn't know anything about my past. It was very corporate. So I sort of had to let go of any edgy clothing and facial hair and whatnot that I had before. And I became really boring. I mean, I felt like, wow, people must think I'm really boring if they only knew, that I'm so fascinating. throughout those almost four years, I had to conceal a lot. I would lie about where I went to college because I went to Bryn Mawr, and I couldn't say I went to Bryn Mawr.
3: What college did you say you went to?
2: Well, Bryn Mawr is in the bi-college relationship with Haverford College. And so I would say I went to Haverford, which is kind of I don't want to say anything bad about Haverford. It's some of my best friends went there. But I think Bryn Mawr is a superior school to Haverford. I do. And I think it's a superior education. And when I have to say I went to Haverford, it's like a little knife in my heart. But, no offense to my Haverford friends.
3: What do you feel like the biggest thing that you do miss is?
2: Maybe the close relationships that I had with women. I still have close relationships with the women I've known since before tea, but I don't make close relationships with new female friends. It's hard to do. There's a barrier. So I kind of miss like being part of a cool bunch of women. I actually like women better than men. It just so happens that I fit in more as a man, but I think women are really cool. Sisterhood is powerful, all that stuff. So.
3: Yeah. Yeah. And what do you think is the biggest thing you've gained?
2: Biggest thing I've gained, it's just so great when people call me sir. Even after 7 years, I don't always hear it, but it still rings a little bell inside my heart, sir, it's wonderful. And it's something that when I was a little kid, I used to wish for, and turned me into a boy, like Pinocchio. And you never really think it's possible, but it is possible. And the other nice thing about it is knowing that that's possible, that you can actually make this enormous leap means that, well, then anything else must be possible too, because this is certainly, you know, unbelievable.
1: Griffin Hansberry is a psychoanalyst and the author of the novel Some Strange Music Draws Me In. That conversation with Alex Bloomberg happened over 20 years ago during his early transition, back in 2002. When we reached out to him today, he told us that he would describe some of these experiences differently now, the way he talked about gender, and also the way he talked about looking at women's bodies. In retrospect, he says, it wasn't just the testosterone affecting him when he was looking at women. He says he'd also absorbed a lot of very traditional messages about masculinity. Overall, he said, he wouldn't want listeners to come away thinking that testosterone by itself explains so much about men's relationships with women and so much about desire.

0: 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The slightly femmy host of a public radio program? His staff? Or a gay man in New York City? Answer in a minute from Chicago Public Radio when our program continues.
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2: I know how to load it into the oven and inject it with steam, and I know when to take it out when it's a perfect caramel golden brown. I know how to take the bread and load it onto a wire rack, where the packers will take each loaf and they will slip it into a brown paper bag with a red stripe on the side.
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0: It's His American Life. I'm Ira Glass. Today's show is one that we're rerunning because of the news that Pete Hegseth is ordering everybody in the military over 30 years old to have their testosterone tested and offering extra testosterone to anybody who scores low. As I said at the beginning of the show, back in 2002, we did an episode where everyone in our workplace had their testosterone tested in an episode about testosterone and just how much testosterone determines our personalities and fates. We rejoin that episode now with Act Two of the program. Act Two, Contest Osterone.
4: At some point in putting together this week's radio show, Alex, who you heard a lot of in the first half of our program, suggested that it might be a fun thing to do and might illustrate some interesting principles about testosterone if everybody on the radio staff would get their testosterone level checked. We could each predict who would come out as number one, number two, and so forth, based on their personalities, and then we would compare the results with what each of us had predicted. Since men always have a lot more testosterone than women, we would do two rankings, one for the men, one for the women. We invited two of our regular contributors, David Rakoff and Sarah Val, to take part with us, making it five men and four women in all. It turns out to be remarkably easy to get your testosterone assessed. You spit into a little tube twice a day and send it to a lab, in our case, the Yerkes National Primate Research Center. And I think it was Jonathan and Star Lee, producers on our show who you sometimes hear doing stories on the air, who pointed out first that the entire enterprise might not be such a good idea.
5: I just think like we're opening a whole can of worms here that we don't want to be doing.
6: This whole thing's kind of a mess diplomatic-wise.
4: How so?
5: Like either, you know, I mean, either we'll walk away from this finding out that Star Lee has more testosterone than I do, and she'll end up being incredibly upset, and I'll be upset, and everyone will just be upset. You know, I mean, what do we hope to gain, really, from all of this? This whole thing is going to lead to heartbreak somehow.
6: I've been thinking a lot about it, and I can't really decide whether I want to have more or if I want to have less.
4: This is Wendy, another producer.
6: I don't know. Like, having more makes me seem like an asshole. And having not enough makes me seem like a pushover sucker.
7: For the men, I think it'll be a big deal.
4: This is Julie, the senior producer of our program.
7: I think it'll change all your interactions with each other. You'll know when you're talking to each other who beat you. I think it'll change everything.
4: Nonetheless, we marched toward the abyss to find out what personality traits actually correlate with high testosterone and low testosterone. We checked with somebody who's done a lot of research on the subject. James Dabbs of Georgia State University, author of a book called Heroes, Rogues, and Lovers, Testosterone and Behavior.
8: The most simple thing I would say is it leads to a certain boldness and fearlessness and confidence in a person's behavior. They tend to focus upon what they do, move forward with less conflict. The downside is they don't pay attention to things going on around them, so they get blindsided by accidents and other things going on.
4: What are some of the misconceptions you run into?
8: Well, they think it makes them manly and heroic and virile and sexual, and which is not really true. It doesn't take much testosterone to have sex, so that's sort of beside the point.
4: What scientific studies can tell us is that in general, more testosterone does not mean you're a more successful person. In fact, blue-collar workers tend to have more testosterone than white-collar workers. And unemployed men have more than either group. Actors and trial lawyers, people who basically go on stage in one way or another, tend to have very high testosterone levels. Higher testosterone correlates with baldness and with bigger muscles. And researchers say that people with lots of testosterone have a wolfish smile, and people with less testosterone have a kinder smile, and they smile more often, as if to say, don't hurt me. Testosterone goes up when you score a victory at something. It goes down when you suffer a defeat. In one study of World Cup soccer fans watching a match on television, testosterone dropped in fans of the losing team and rose in the fans of the winning team.
8: For people, there's not a lot of difference between being in the contest and watching the contest. We can empathize with it so well.
4: So what would all this mean for our radio staff? Well, when it came to predicting which of the women would have the highest testosterone, there was a clear majority in the voting. Here are Sarah Val, Todd, our production manager, and Wendy weighing in.
9: Julie will win.
10: Julie's tough. She can certainly push me around sometimes.
9: I think Julie has the most because she is the boldest of all of us, right? Like, she says the boldest things.
4: When we're all together in the same place, it is clearly Julie who is the alpha of the whole group. Though at some point in putting together this week's radio show, Alex and Julie sat down in a studio, and he asked her to predict which women would have the highest testosterone. And here's how she lined it up.
7: Wendy first, and then Starley, and then Sarah, I guess.
11: And then
7: me. Just passive me.
11: Yeah.
7: Just taking it easy. Girly, girly me. Just being feminine over here in the corner. Honestly, who do I think?
11: Yeah.
7: Well, I fear me.
11: What do you think it would mean if you won?
7: Well, then it would confirm all my worst, like, suspicions about myself, that I'm really aggressive and pushy and sort of a hothead. I fear me.
4: Among the men, there was no favorite. You could kind of make an argument for any of the men on the staff. Todd likes sports, and he isn't such a bookworm softy like the rest of us on the staff. Alex plays a lot of sports, and he gets into fights on the basketball court. Jonathan is balding, and he has a lot of muscle, corresponds with testosterone. I host a national radio show, which must count for something, right? But when we sat down to talk about it, it wasn't really clear exactly what else should be taken into account. Here's Jonathan.
5: I don't entirely understand how this whole testosterone thing works. It's like who can yell the loudest, right? Who has the most rage? I have rage. I mean, unfortunately, it's like impotent rage. And I don't know how testosterone, like how that's going to rank.
4: And then, if the main thing the testosterone corresponds with is decisiveness, how does that swing the whole rating?
5: I didn't realize that the whole decision-making thing came into this whole testosterone thing. Yeah, it's making
11: re-evaluate.
5: It more complicated. Yeah, because, I mean, I'm just filled with regret.
4: Again, Julie, quick decisions, doesn't look
5: it's
4: back.
5: Very true.
11: Doesn't look back, I know.
5: God,
11: same
5: yeah.
11: with Sarah.
5: I look back like I'm looking.
11: I look back pretty much every single
5: second of the day.
11: Every single.
5: I'm regretting what I'm saying right
11: Me too.
5: Now.
11: Yeah. I'm filled with regret.
4: You're regretting it even
5: right.
4: as you say.
5: Even
4: it.
5: As even now. Even now. Even now.
4: And then there's the question of David Rakoff. He's gay and a fan of Martha Stewart. But he's also balding, and he's worked as a professional actor, which both correspond with high testosterone levels. So how do you figure that one out?
12: The one thing I do worry about the testosterone is Alex told me when I did my spit that I had to have some extra spearmint gum to activate my salivary glands.
11: Sure.
12: But the only thing that I could find was extra polar ice, which has flavor crystals. Mm-hmm. And I worry that my sample might have flavor crystals in it. So, in fact, I might just simply be the most refreshing.
4: One notable difference between the men and the women, although none of the women wanted to have much testosterone, Alex, Todd, and I very, very much wanted to win. Jonathan claimed he did not want to win, but none of us believe him. And Rakoff also said that he had no interest in winning at all, but then proceeded immediately, I mean immediately, to talk smack about his opponents in a very competitive way. And that was the state of things when we got our results from the lab just 2 days ago. All right, well, it is 2 days before our broadcast day. As I record this, our entire staff is on mic, plus contributors David Rakoff and Sarah Val in New York. Hello, all.
9: Hello.
10: Hi.
4: And now for the results. I am opening the envelope. Wow, that's fascinating. Wow, that's just incredible. Okay, among the men, Rakoff is number one and has like twice the amount of testosterone of anybody in the group.
12: Wow. This can't be.
9: I told you.
12: Correlation with baldness.
9: I voted for you, Rakoff.
4: Oh, everybody's trying to get in with him now that he's number one. then in order, the men are, it's Rakoff, then Alex at number two, then me, like a point behind you, Alex, then Jonathan, and then Todd, all very closely grouped together.
7: Wow, but Rakoff has twice as much.
4: As any of us, the gay Canadian Jew living in Manhattan.
13: Okay, we really have to dispense with the Canadian. But actually, that is non-corollary. Believe me.
11: What are the numbers exactly? What is it for? What's Rakoff and what is
4: Rakoff is 274. You're 144. I'm 140.
9: Oh my god!
7: Oh my god.
9: Oh my
7: god.
4: When I looked at the women's results in the envelope, even though she is 7 months pregnant, Julie was on top, as we all suspected.
7: Well, that's hard. That's hard. It makes me feel really bossy, and aggressive. Now, did they say that the pregnancy would affect it at all?
4: Alex,
9: she says, trying to make sure you get in that whole girly pregnancy thing.
7: Yeah, the fact that I'm able to bear children, the greatest gift a woman can have.
4: I have to say, Wendy and Todd, the lowest scoring woman and man on the staff, really did not seem very happy about this whole thing by the end. Todd, like most of the men on the staff, had never been seen as especially manly during his life. But he thought maybe here in this group, compared to the rest of us, he might at least stand a chance.
10: Someone would be girlier than I. If I can't be the most manly in public radio, where the hell can I be the most manly? Like, I kind of wish this was SportsCenter, because then I'd be okay. Like, out of all my staff members or fellow staff members at SportsCenter, okay, I could be the one with the least testosterone. But in public radio...
13: We should get them to spit. Is it a real place, SportsCenter? Is it a thing?
10: Now, see, that's not fair. How can he have the most testosterone and not know what SportsCenter is? I know what SportsCenter is.
4: The people on our staff who scored low are feeling rather, they're feeling terrible about it. What should I say to them?
8: I hated to measure them. I just knew that would happen. It always happens. I told them that. tell them, well, they are what they are. Are they in any way different?
4: After our test, James Dabbs reminded me that it was important to remember that any individual person might not conform to the stereotypes of who has higher testosterone. It's not the final answer as to what you're like.
8: I tested a stunt man in a movie set once, and he came out low in testosterone, was terribly unhappy about being low in testosterone. The fact is, he still was a stunt man and did all the work that other people couldn't do. So he shouldn't have been focusing upon that testosterone. I think to focus upon the testosterone is the wrong thing to do.
4: Now, when you tried to convince him that he shouldn't feel bad about it, did he find that persuasive at all?
8: No. He was just unhappy.
4: James Dabbs. I mentioned before that this is a rerun from years ago. In the years since we first broadcast this, James Dabbs has died. Our friend David Rakoff has died, too, back in 2012.

0: Act three, life at zero. Okay, so a life with very low testosterone. What might that mean? Well, the most extreme case imaginable is described in the GQ article that Alex read that was one of the inspirations for today's show that he talked about at the beginning of the program. The GQ writer very much describes testosterone as the hormone of desire. And by that, it doesn't mean sexual desire. He just means desire, period. He wrote about his experiences anonymously. Here's more of Alex's interview with him.
1: When you have no testosterone, you have no desire. And when you have no desire, you don't have any content in your mind. You don't think about anything.
2: And during those months, how were you behaving? What was different?
1: It wasn't that I was behaving. It was that I was not behaving at all. I was, when I was awake, literally sitting in bed and staring at the wall with neither interest nor disinterest for 3-4 hours at a time. If you'd had a camera in the room, you would have thought I was comatose. I would go out. I would buy some groceries early in the morning, and that would be it. My day had no content. I had no interest in even watching TV, much less reading the newspaper or a book. Food. I didn't want my food to taste good or interesting. And when you're blessed with that lack of desire, you can eat a loaf of Wonder Bread with mayonnaise. And that will be your day. You know, people who are deprived of testosterone don't become Spock-like and, incredibly rational. Mm-hmm. They become nonsensical because they're unable to distinguish between what is and isn't interesting and what is worth noting and what isn't.
2: Describe your thoughts on your morning walk in this state.
1: It's very quiet at 5:30, 6:30 in the morning. And I would see, a brick in a wall, and I would think, a brick in a wall. I would see a pigeon and think, a pigeon. It's the most literal possible understanding of the world.
2: So in this time, when you're without testosterone, you're walking down the street, you're just sort of ticking things off, just making these very simple observations.
1: Like a grocery list.
2: Yeah, like a grocery list, exactly. You also have a thought that comes to you all the time, right?
1: Yes.
2: Talk about that.
1: Which is a very strange sounding thing, which is, that is beautiful. Everything I saw, I thought, that is beautiful. Which is odd sounding, I know, because that sounds like the judgment of a person with passion. Mm-hmm. But it was the exact opposite. It was thought and sometimes even said with complete dispassion, with objectivity. Uh-huh. And you see, I was looking at absolutely everything, the most mundane sight in the world, a weed in the sidewalk, and thinking, oh, that's beautiful. The surgery scars on people's knees, the bolts in the hubcaps of cars, all of it, it just seemed to have purpose. And it was like, oh, that's beautiful. But in the most, you have to understand that the thought was expressed in the most flat-lying, boring way possible. Oh, yeah, that's beautiful. That's beautiful. You would think that this would be a terrible thing, a terrible state to be in, and for most people it is. But if it was weirdly pleasant. And there is a certain appeal, an impossible appeal, to that Rip Van Winkle existence of being without testosterone. You just have to remember that it doesn't matter if you have nothing, if you want nothing. It's very tricky to get inside that mindset. In some ways, it's difficult for me to even remember it now, but it had its allure.
2: Well, I can understand that, because desire often feels like a burden. It often feels like if I just didn't want that thing, not having it wouldn't be so painful.
1: There you go.
2: Yeah.
1: All that wanting.
0: Act four, wanting to shut up. Okay, so we started today's program with my coworker, Alex, remembering what it was like to be a 15-year-old boy. And we're going to end it now with another 15-year-old boy. Someone who's experiencing the years when a boy's body is flooded with 10 or 20 times the hormones he has in early childhood, or more. And so much of the story is about his mother's questions about what that's like for him. His mom, Miriam Taves, tells the story.
3: First off, his hair is red and shaggy and longish, and he's pale and slim and 6 feet tall. Music is everything to him, which makes sense because he's 15. I was 22 when he was born. I'd never had brothers or any close male relatives, and I'd always dreamed of having a brother or a son. The idea of having a boy in my family was strange and exotic. When he was born, it was like I had given birth to a llama or something. All my girlfriends came to visit me and him in the hospital, and I took them down to the second floor nursery, and we stared at him in awe from behind a glass window. "That's him," I said, with the orange fuzz on his head. He was lying naked and spread-eagled under a bright heat lamp. He seemed very content. My friend Carol gasped and said, "Oh my God, he's got the biggest balls I've ever seen in my life." We all started laughing our heads off, and then the nurse came and told us his scrotum would shrink to normal size in a few days. I haven't seen him naked in years, but it still often feels, when I look at him, that I'm gazing at an odd creature from behind a glass.
4: So, do you think about girls?
1: Yes.
4: And, what do you think about them?
1: I don't know. Some of them are cool.
4: Yeah? So what makes them cool?
1: I don't know.
3: All his life, Owen's been a quiet kid. Not sullen, but just rather silent. When he was a baby and I'd be pushing him around in his stroller, people would stop and crouch down and talk to him and expect him to laugh and smile. And all he'd do was sigh and stare at them. When he got a little older and went over to his friends' places to play, and it was time for him to go home, he just got up and walked right out the door to the car. He didn't say, "Hey, thanks for having me," or "Next time we'll play at my place," or even "Goodbye." We'd be driving home, and I'd be trying to explain to him that it seemed rude and that sometimes we just had to say certain things at certain times. It was polite and expected. He'd just sigh and nod and kick the dash or stick his head entirely out the window. But back then, I could kind of figure out what was going on in his head, even if he didn't come right out and say it. Like when he was 3 and he didn't want me to go out, instead of grabbing my leg or having a tantrum or something, he'd hide my shoes and then sit on the couch pretending to read the newspaper while I searched all over the place. When he was 8 and angry and sitting in a tree and throwing stones at the car or something, I'd go outside, knowing it would be a matter of minutes before he'd start to cry, and then slowly spill his guts about whatever series of events it was that led to his meltdown, and that the whole scene would end with hugs and apologies, and probably a large muscle activity, like him cheerfully taking shots at my head with a soccer ball. Now, though, the signs are harder, if not impossible, to read. I'm not sure there are any, actually. And I have no idea where to begin my search.
4: What do you think girls think about you when they think about you?
1: I don't know. Nothing.
4: You think, no girl ever thinks anything about you?
1: Maybe. I don't know.
3: He brought 85 CDs with him for a family road trip that would last 11 days. He also brought a sketchbook, which started out as an art class project and has since evolved into a kind of diary, I think. He tends to write things down like, "Jesus, I gotta find someone irrational," or "The shit I'm passing off as writing is slowly killing me." The first day of our road trip, through North Dakota to South, the music war started. His 12-year-old sister, Georgia, claimed the very backseat of the minivan and was content to lie there surrounded by nail polish and beads and thread and Hershey Kisses and Archie comics and listen to her music on her Discman, mostly R&B stuff, Destiny's Child and the Save the Last Dance soundtrack. My husband Cassidy and I sat in the front, and Owen sat on the seat right behind us so he could listen to his CDs on the stereo. We'd tell him to listen to them on his Discman, which he did sometimes, but then he'd miss out on our sporadic conversations, which he enjoyed either participating in or mocking. Sometimes he'd give us a choice of his CDs to play. "Nirvana," he'd say. "You guys like Nirvana, right?" "Yeah, but the unplugged one," we'd say. "Oh, Lord, help me now," he'd say. He'd pop a dozen CDs into the player. "They Will Know Us by the Trail of Dead," Black Rebel Motorcycle Club, At the Drive-In, other stuff. And we'd listen to half a song from each one and go, nope, nope, nope. I had wanted to learn more about him from his music. I was pretty sure his lyrics would tell me more about him than he would. But the problem was I couldn't understand most of the lyrics, and none of his CDs, which he'd bootlegged, had liner notes. We asked him if he didn't miss having liner notes, and he said, man, liner notes. You guys have this unnatural relationship with your liner notes.
4: What are some of your favorite lyrics?
1: I like some of the lyrics from the Pixies.
4: Can you say some of the lyrics from the Pixies?
1: You're so pretty when you're unfaithful to me. Mm-hmm.
4: So, like, what does that mean to you?
1: I don't know. I just thought it was funny.
3: When Owen was little, I discovered I could get him to do anything by timing him. Go get your jacket, I'd say, or clean up your toys, quick, I'll time you. He loved competing with himself and beating his old records, even if I just made up times. And it evolved into a huge, competitive, sports-loving thing that I still don't really understand or enjoy. That timing thing didn't work at all with Georgia. She'd just look up at me and say, what do you mean, time me? What for? The difference between him and Georgia in the talking department is huge. Georgia will come home from school and literally reenact her entire day so that she's telling me about it almost in real time, hour after hour. Owen, on the other hand, might tell me that his day was good, even if it was bad, but usually he just shrugs and makes an I don't know kind of sound. And then he'll head down to the basement and play his guitar.
4: So, like, do some of your friends have girlfriends, and do you ever think that you'd like to have a girlfriend?
1: Yeah.
4: What do you think they think? Like, what? How would they describe you to their friends, do you think?
1: I don't know.
4: Do you think you do know, but you just don't really want to talk about it with me?
1: I think that, yeah, I think so.
4: I can dig it.
3: I've learned over time not to worry too much about his silence, although it used to drive me crazy. I wondered if maybe he'd turn out to be a psychopath, although I'm not sure why I associate evil with silence. Anyway, I'm getting better with it. Cassidy often reassures me by saying stuff like, it's a guy thing, or he's a 15-year-old boy, what do you expect? He told me that when he was Owen's age, he sat in his bedroom by himself for hours on end, typing page after page of angry vitriol against the world on an old manual typewriter until his fingers bled. And he seems really happy now. I realize my kids sound like boy and girl stereotypes. Owen is taciturn and into sports, and Georgia is chatty and prone to the occasional crying jag. But it really just is that way. I don't know why. It's not like we planned it. I don't want to think it's because he's a boy and she's a girl. But if it is, who cares? When Georgia was upset about something at school the other day and face down on the couch, he sat on the floor beside her and said, it's hard being a girl, isn't it? I'm not sure that it's any easier being a boy, and I don't know what he does exactly when he's sad other than listening to music. Except for once, it's been years since I've seen him cry. I'd kill to read his notebook.
4: Is there anything about girls that you envy?
1: No. Nothing.
4: Well, what about their, it seems, their ability to kind of talk about how they feel about things easier?
1: Sure, yeah.
4: You envy that?
1: I definitely envy that.
3: We were all pretty quiet as we drove up to Colorado Springs on our way to Denver. The sun was shining, but it was raining a bit, and we saw not one, not two, but three dead cows in fields, stiff with their legs in the air, and it bothered us. After the third dead cow, I played my favorite song of the summer, Gillian Welch's Elvis Presley Blues. It's a wistful song about the king as a 15-year-old boy, just starting out with a big rock and roll dream in a shirt his mother made. And it was kind of miraculous, because Owen actually liked it too. For me, it was a song about a boy becoming a man and leaving home, and it made me a little sad. I think Owen was probably hearing it as a song about a cool 15-year-old who was about to conquer the world. But really, I haven't got a clue how he heard the song or how it made him feel. All he said was that it had a decent pop sensibility. And then he was quiet. These days, the more I press him for information, the faster he shuts right down. The other day, I tried a new approach. His. I was annoyed by a bunch of things, and rather than broadcast it all over the house, I sat on the couch and glared at the TV and sighed periodically. And strangely, Owen responded. He observed my weirdness for a while and then left. Then he came back and looked at me again and said one word. Mom. But in such a nice way that I smiled and said, Owen. And that was it. And then we sat there for a while, silently. I was surprised by how completely comfortable it felt. And then, finally, wordlessly, he got up and took his laundry upstairs.
0: Miriam Taves, she's a writer in Toronto. Her son Owen is now a grown man, and Miriam tells us is long past his taciturn days. Her latest book is called A Truce That Is Not Peace.
5: Whoa, whoa. You know, I'm almost grown. Whoa.

0: Well, our program was produced today by Alex Bloomberg and me. Special thanks today to El Jefe, to Buzzy Goldstein, to Robert Powell, to Jim Nelson at GQ, our Daniel Foster and Sarah Val. 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
1: This big, shuddering, warm, inanimate object would just drive me crazy. 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
8: The stilts are working well, the headpiece is perfectly in place, and I'm able to grip my hands tightly with the fans billowing out behind me. 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
9: 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I'm your host, Jody Powell. 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
8: 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And it was like totally thrilling. You felt like a kid on a trampoline.
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10: Live from NPR News in Washington, I'm Nora Rahm. Democrats in Maine today pick their choice to challenge Republican Senator Susan Collins in one of the most closely watched races this fall. It's Troy Jackson, a logger and a former president of the Maine Senate. He says this is a new day for Maine Democrats.
11: There is a place in this campaign for all of you. There is work for you in this movement. And I will spend every day, now through November, earning that trust. Because today, we turn the page. Today, this becomes a general election campaign, and today we begin the work of defeating Susan Collins in November.
10: The hastily called convention was required after the previous frontrunner, Graham Plattner, suspended his campaign earlier this month when a woman he once dated accused him of rape, which he denied. Five firefighters have now died in Colorado's disastrous wildfire season after a hospitalized crew member died of his injuries. Colorado Public Radio's Stina Sieg reports firefighters across the state continue to battle several large wildfires that have destroyed hundreds of homes and forced the evacuations of thousands of people.
12: 43-year-old Nathan Matthews of Lincoln, Nebraska, was in a group of firefighters caught by a large wildfire in late June. Though the crew opened their individual fire shelters, three died in that spot in rough terrain near the Utah border. Matthews was one of two firefighters badly injured. 2 weeks later, a pilot helping fight a different large wildfire died in a helicopter crash. Though Colorado's largest fires have significantly calmed, new blazes have continually sparked across the parched landscape. Monsoon weather is helping crews, but most of the state remains in a serious drought. For NPR News, I'm Stina Sieg in Grand Junction, Colorado.
10: India's education minister has tendered his resignation, meeting a key demand of student-led protesters who've been demonstrating across the country in the most serious challenge in years to the rule of Prime Minister Narendra Modi. NPR's Dia Hadid reports.
13: Minister Dharmendra Pradhan's resignation was met with joy among protesters. But protest leaders said students had two more demands: action against police who attacked thousands of protesters trying to march onto Parliament on Monday, and compensation to the families of students who died by suicide after learning they would have to retake a medical entry exam after the Education Ministry cancelled the results of the initial test in May, saying some questions were leaked. That leak was a trigger for these protests. With the minister's resignation, it's unclear if protest leaders will be able to maintain momentum against the government or whether this emboldens students to make more demands of the government, which tried to ignore them for weeks. Dee Hadid, NPR News.
10: This is NPR News. Belgian authorities have arrested a woman on suspicion of spying at NATO's military headquarters. She's described as a Canadian of Chinese origin who worked as an intern at the headquarters. A spokesman says there's no indication the organization's operational readiness or its tasks were adversely affected. Only about 1 in 8 nurses in the United States is a man, but efforts to make the profession more gender neutral are taking hold, helped along by a favorable job market. NPR's Andrea Hsu reports.
14: With nurses in high demand, the University of Alabama at Birmingham has worked for years to bring more men into its nursing school. Faculty there also know that in some cases, male patients respond better to healthcare workers who look like them. Nursing student Connor Adderholt says it was seeing how nurses tended to his grandmother after a stroke that cemented his desire to become one himself.
15: It made me realize, like, this is what I want to do, like, to deal with these tough situations that people have to deal with, to be that calm in the storm.
14: Good news for students. The Labor Department projects steady job growth for nurses over the next decade, and the jobs pay well. The national median wage for registered nurses tops $90,000 a year. Andrea Hsu, NPR News.
10: Happy World Drowning Prevention Day to those who celebrate. It's held every July 25th to raise awareness that drowning deaths are preventable.

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1: From PRX, this is the Moth Radio Hour. I'm your host, Jody Powell. In this hour, we are leaning into stories that make you feel warm and cozy, that take you into moments you wouldn't mind living twice. Moments you want to slow down, that remind you, oh, this is what it felt like. Roll out that blanket with a cup of tea, find that spot on the beach or near a fire. Let the smallest things be exactly as big and meaningful as they actually are. Our first story comes from Ellis Miller. Ellis told this story at a Detroit Grand Slam in 2019, where we partnered with WDET. Here's Ellis.
2: When I was little, I believed that babies came from God's factory in the sky, and that the day I went down the assembly line, they were missing a few parts. One of the parts I'm missing is a tiny piece of bone in my left ear, making me 50% deaf. Now, growing up, this didn't have a big impact on my life. I had to sit in the front of the class, even though I was more of a back-of-the-class personality. I was terrible at the game telephone. And my mom would take me bird watching, and I thought she had superpowers because I could barely hear the birds, let alone find them in the trees. Now, when I was 30, I started to worry about what would happen as I got older if the hearing in my right ear gradually faded. So I did some research and I talked to my doctor, and he told me about a surgery where they would implant a tiny piece of metal in my ear and restore all of my hearing. And I was so excited for the possibility to find out what I had been missing this whole time. So a month later, I had a surgery date. After the surgery, I had to wait several weeks for my ear to heal before we would even know if it was successful. So I waited, and I waited, and I went back to work, and I kept waiting. And one day, I was with a coworker, and I was walking across my office, and I got to the door. I turned the doorknob, and it creaked. And I turned it again, and I heard this creaking noise. And I started turning it over and over, because I didn't know that doorknobs made sounds when you turn them. And my eyes filled with tears, because I had expected things to get louder, but I didn't know there were entire sounds that I had never heard before. My coworker is watching me, standing there, turning the doorknob. And she said what was probably a typical voice, "Are you okay?" And I didn't know what to say. I was really embarrassed and overwhelmed, so I just rushed out of there, and I could hear my feet as I walked down the hallway. When I got in the car and I shut the door, I jumped because it sounded like it slammed. And the whole drive home was like being in an action movie, because I could hear these traffic noises coming from every direction. When I got home, I sat in the silence of my living room, and I started crying, because everything was too loud. Over the next week, I wore an earplug to help my brain try to process all the new sounds it was hearing. Now, I tried on every single pair of shoes that I owned to hear the different sounds each one made as I clomped through the house. I apologized to my cats for telling people that they were terrible at purring. They were very good, very loud. And I'd go into my backyard, and I would hear birds, so many different kinds of bird sounds. And each time I heard one, I knew exactly what tree they were sitting in. Unfortunately, this didn't last.

0: my ear continued to heal, the implant shifted, and the world went quiet again. I was determined to get back hearing, so I had the surgery a second time a year later, and the same thing happened. Lots of waiting, tons of new sounds, and then quiet. This time I was too heartbroken, and I couldn't take that roller coaster again to try a third time if it wasn't going to work. So I forced myself to accept that this was the way it was going to be. Later that year, I got sick. I caught a cold, and as I was sniffling and sneezing, I blew my nose, and the implant shifted. And for a few hours, I had full sound again until I sneezed. And now, almost every time I get sick, something like this happens. Hearing returns for a few hours, sometimes a few days. I'm the only person I know who looks forward to catching a cold. Once this happened, and it was a Sunday, so I went to church as usual. And I heard our choir sing a song, and I was able to pick out every single note that they sang, every single part. And I thought, oh, this is why people get so excited to go to church. They get to hear this every week. And I know that it won't last. I know there's always going to be a limit to the number of creaky doorknobs that I hear and bird songs that I listen to. I know that there will be countless songs I only half hear. But I live in this state of hope, waiting for the next time that something shifts and wondering what it will be that I hear next. Thank you.
1: Ellis Miller is the pastor of a church in Granby, Connecticut, where they live with their dog, Murphy. Ellis told us that several years later, the implant no longer shifts into place when they're sick, but that first sneeze always gives them the thrill of hope. The experience of gaining and losing their hearing left them with a lot of empathy that they draw on when working with people in their community as they deal with hearing loss due to aging. I asked some of the tellers in this episode if they have a warm and cozy ritual of their own, or a go-to way to unwind. Ellis sent this. Where I live, there are a lot of hiking trails. Whenever my partner Kate and I have big feelings or are overwhelmed by life, we, quote, take it to the woods. We go for a hike and keep walking until we've talked everything out. It never fails to give perspective and right-size whatever it was that felt overwhelming. Our next story comes from Cormac Stevens. He told it in Burlington, where we partner with Vermont Public. Here's Cormac, live at the Moth.
2: When I was 6 years old, I ate the perfect piece of bread. My parents brought it home in a brown paper bag with a red stripe going down the side. The loaf was oblong with a ridge of crust along the top, and the crust was a caramel golden brown, shiny with bubbles, and the inside was snow white. I loved that bread, and to me, it became the epitome of what bread should be, the platonic ideal. Bread with a capital B. When I was 12 years old, I started baking bread. My mother taught me how to make the sandwich loaves that she made two of every week. And the recipe was so simple that even a child could follow it, and I did, all the way up until my mother would turn out the dough from the mixing bowl. And with a few deft twists of her hands, she would turn it into a perfect sphere. And I would try the same thing, and the dough would stick to my hands, and it would tear, and all I would get was this big, shaggy mess. And I would look at her and I would ask her what she was doing that I wasn't doing or what I needed to do to make that work. And all she could really say to me was that I didn't know how to do it yet. and then I just had to keep doing it over and over and over again until I knew how to do it. And so I did. And every week until I was 18 years old, I baked bread. When I was 19 years old, I finally got a book on bread. And not sandwich bread, but nice bread, artisan bread, capitalized bread. And I learned a lot from that book. I learned that an oblong loaf is called a batard. And I learned that the ridge across the top of the loaf is called an ear, which you get by scoring it with a lom. I learned that a shiny crust is caused by steam in the oven, and that most commercial bakeries will inject steam into the oven, and that it's almost impossible to get that level of steam in a home oven. That last part I learned while baking my way through that cookbook and trying to get to my perfect loaf of bread. I never quite got there. I never got to capital B good. But I got pretty good at baking bread. Well, I thought I got pretty good at baking bread. Because when I was 22, I was living with my parents after graduating college during what we called the novel coronavirus. And I applied to work at a bakery. And in my application, I presented myself as a fairly accomplished home baker with 10 years of experience. I had read so many books at that point. But my first day came along, and I realized that knowing all the names for things is not the same thing as knowing what they are or how they work. And my first day, I was inundated with new words, with new phrases, with new motions that I needed to learn. Instead of baking 2 loaves a week, I was baking 2,000 every single day. And in the light of that, I did not feel like an accomplished home baker. I felt like I was 12 years old, looking at my mother's hands again. But I went home that night, and I came back the next day, and the next day, and the next day, and I did it over and over and over again until I knew, and I learned. I'm 24 years old now. I know a lot more than I used to. I know how to shape the dough into a batard. I know how to score it with a lom so that it forms an ear. I know how to load it into the oven and inject it with steam. And I know when to take it out when it's a perfect caramel golden brown. I know how to take the bread and load it onto a wire rack and send it into the next room, where the packers will take each loaf and they will slip it into a brown paper bag with a red stripe on the side. And I don't know where it goes after that. But in my more sentimental moments, I do like to think that some of it goes to a 6-year-old kid, and it makes them just as happy as it makes me every day.

That was Cormac Stevens. Cormac is a baker from Waterbury, Vermont. He currently lives in Philadelphia with his girlfriend Lucy and his cat Pomodoro. Since telling this story, he has learned how to laminate pastry, but his first love continues to be bread.

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5: 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I'm Jody Powell. 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
7: I'm in Manhattan, meeting with my literary agent. Now, this sounds very hoity-toity, but she has just said to me, I've been an agent for 12 years. I've never had an author with such dismal book sales as you. Very encouraging. I'd written 10 books. I can write the books. I just can't sell the books. One publisher gave me a two-book contract, gave me an advance, and the day I turned in my manuscript was the day he went bankrupt. Another publisher was so excited that my book was going to be a big bestseller, he told me to get an accountant to handle all my money. And my royalty check for the first year was $36.24. J.K. Rowling had nothing to worry about. And I left that office feeling pretty discouraged, and I decided to put my pathetic book writing career on the back burner. I started applying for real jobs. I tried and tried. Nobody wanted to hire me. And I was feeling pretty depressed. But I heard there was a shoe charity looking for some volunteers for one morning to help out at this homeless shelter. So I thought, I'll go even though I'm depressed and I don't want to. So there were 15 volunteers. We helped people get new shoes. And then afterwards, they invited all the volunteers to go for lunch at this restaurant across the street. We're all sitting at the table talking, and I see one man over in the corner who's a volunteer all by himself, and he looked sad. And I thought, I should go over and invite him to come over here. But then part of my brain says, he doesn't want to sit with you. You're a failure. You don't have a job. You can't write books. Plus, you'd have to talk to him, and I am not good at small talk. But I feel sorry for him, so I go over and I say, hi, I'm Sylvana, one of the volunteers. He smiles, and I awkwardly say, did you have fun volunteering? And he says, I'm glad we could give those people shoes. And then, because I'm bad at small talk, I say, do you want to come sit with us? You look sad. Then he says to me, thanks for the invitation. I'm Wayne, CEO of the Shoe Charity. Yeah. I have just told the CEO of a multi-million dollar nonprofit that he looks sad. But he came over and sat with us. Now, during the next 8 months, my husband and I traveled cross-country to Bellingham. I still didn't have a job, and I still felt like a failure. I had an idea. I wrote Wayne a three-sentence email, and basically it said, I hope you remember me. Why don't you buy my husband and I an RV, and you pay us to travel around the country giving away your shoes? And I hit send. 10 minutes later, Wayne responds with, "Send me a one-page proposal." Now, I hadn't thought this through at all. I hadn't even told my husband that we might be having a new job. But I whipped together a proposal and I sent it off. A month goes by. Wayne calls me and says, "I bought you guys an RV. Can you be here in 3 weeks? And I said, "Of course." And then I went and told my husband we had a new job. And because we were empty nesters, he says, "Let's go for it." For almost 2 years, we drove a big, bright blue RV to 34 states, giving away thousands of new shoes. And part of my amazing job was to find underserved charities. And we would go in on the designated time and literally kneel down and put new shoes on the feet of the people that we met there. We were at one location and a man came in and I said, "Hi, what size shoe do you wear?" He said, "I don't know, I just get hand-me-downs." So I looked at the faded tongue on his shoe and I said, "It's a size 13. I brought him some 13s. He put them on. He said, "Do you have anything bigger?" "Sure." So I went and I got him 14s. He put those on and he said, "Bigger?" "Sure." So I went and I got him a 15. And I could tell he was embarrassed. So I just went and got him a 16. I put him on. He walked around and he said, "It feels so good to be able to walk without crunching my toes." And I had the privilege of going and giving away shoes at the Association for Abused Deaf People. And a week later, we gave away shoes at the Society for Torture Survivors. And you know, I may not have been a best-selling author like J.K. Rowling, but I was able to make a little impact in the lives of the people that I met. And I found purpose in giving away shoes, and that was kind of more magical than Hogwarts. And as for the two books that I wrote after the RV tour, they both flopped. Thank you.
8: Silvana Clark spent 5 years traveling across the country for several companies as a brand ambassador. Along with telling over 55 stories at Moth Story Slams, she now tells highly dramatic stories to her 3-year-old granddaughter. Since spending 19 months giving away shoes, Silvana got another 6-month job traveling in an RV. She visited camps for foster kids and entertained them with skits, magic tricks, and of course, stories. Our next story is from Daryl Thorne. He told this at a New York City Story Slam, where WNYC is a media partner of The Moth. Here's Daryl.
9: It's March 19th, 2022. It's 11 o'clock in the morning. I'm 9 feet tall and covered in 2,000 mirrors, top to bottom. 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And in my hands are silk chiffon fans. They're about 5 feet long, a blue and white ombre. And I'm feeling really great and really happy because everything's working well, particularly because it's freezing cold. The stilts are working well, the headpiece is perfectly in place, and I'm able to grip my hands tightly with the fans billowing out behind me. And I'm feeling really secure. I'm having to take really long strides in my stilts because I'm trudging through snow. And the hardest part of all is this ferocious wind that is blasting into my face because I'm walking across the top of a glacier in Antarctica. So 4 months earlier, I get the call from a client, and they say, "Do you want to go on this, perform with us on the expedition cruise to Antarctica for 10 days? And at this point, I've been working for myself as a performance artist and costume designer for about 8 years, but this is definitely the most exciting thing that's happened to date. So I'm like really thrilled, but also I feel this sinking sensation in my stomach because I realize this is going to be very difficult for me. I'm someone who has always been risk-averse, and I describe myself as, you know, having a very high self-preservation instinct. But really, it just means that there's a lot of fear. Flying, turbulence, like the slightest bump, I'm thrown into a panic. My palms start sweating, as they are now. I feel lightheaded and, you know, I have other fears as well. Strange dogs, undercooked chicken, roller coasters, elevators, choking on a bay leaf. There are many things. And basically anything that makes me feel there may be a risk, I tend to shy away from. So I had certainly shied away from any gigs on a cruise ship. The idea of being on a boat tossed around in the ocean was not for me. But I thought, you know, this is amazing. And who knows, maybe the waters aren't so bad down in the south. So I go to a meeting with this client. First meeting, we're laying out the performances. He's explaining the themes, et cetera. And I notice there's 4 days on the calendar where there's nothing scheduled. And he says, I might as well tell you, that's when we're going through the Drake Passage. Those are the stormiest waters in the world. 30 to 60 foot waves, and it lasts for 36 hours. So my heart sank, my stomach flipped, my palms immediately began sweating, and I just was filled with terror instantly. And he saw that in my face, apparently. He said, it's okay, you know, other people have canceled because of the Drake Passage, so just let us know. So I go home, I'm thinking it over, and I'm just realizing I have to do this. I can't not do this because of fear. So I'm committed, and basically I spend the next 3 months with just this growing pit of dread in my stomach as I'm designing my 6 new costumes and laying out performances and gathering all the things you need for an expedition to Antarctica. So the day comes, fly to Argentina, board the ship, and the captain comes on and says, we're delaying for 6 hours because apparently there's a horrifying storm in the Drake Passage. So I'm like, okay, this is my worst fear in the moment. And I'm stuck here. There's nothing to be done. So I'm trying to just manage myself. The 6 hours pass, and we're leaving Argentina, heading into the Drake. And it just so happens that the people who put this cruise together brilliantly put a dance party that would coincide with going right into the Drake Passage. They happen to throw a party called Daybreaker, and they're masters of these sorts of things. So I was like dreading this. I heard about the dance party. I'm prepared. And basically, that's exactly what happened. We get into the Drake Passage. Indeed, these massive waves start coming. The DJ starts spinning, and we start dancing. And it is like the most incredible leaping and spinning and twirling, and just like you would jump in the air and the floor is either leaving you or it's coming to meet you, and it's totally unpredictable. And it was like totally thrilling. You felt like a kid on a trampoline, and all of this pent up anxiety and dread that I'd had is just being expressed out of my body, and it was amazing. And 36 hours in the Drake Passage, and indeed we had 40 knot winds and 20 to 25 foot waves. And I was totally fine. I was just like, and even sleeping, you know, the boat is going like this. I thought that was going to disturb my sleep. I slept like a baby in a cradle. And I woke up the next morning, and it's completely still and silent. And I opened the windows from the cabin, and there's Antarctica in its pristine beauty. We get in the Zodiac. I'm in my stilt suit. I got my stilts. We're going to the landing. There's a glacier. So I've got my stilts put on, and someone is holding this hand. Someone's holding that hand. And my friend Eli, who's the client, is pushing my ass, and I'm climbing up a glacier in Antarctica wearing 2,000 mirrors and a pair of stilts. And I get to the top, and it's like a brilliant sunny day. I can see far into the distance on my stilts, and it's the colors and the penguins and the ice, and it was the most incredible work day of my life. Thank you.
8: That was Darryl Thorne. He is a Brooklyn-based artist and performer creating work at the intersection of sculpture, costume, and storytelling. Drawing from a childhood in the Alaskan wilderness to the pulse of New York nightlife, Darryl's work explores transformation and the many ways we find each other. Since wearing his stilts on a glacier in Antarctica, Darryl has added sand dunes to the mix, performing twice on his stilts in front of the Great Pyramids in Egypt. Daryl is currently developing a full-length theatrical storytelling work, blending autobiographical stories with visual spectacle, co-directed by former Moth artistic director Catherine Burns and theatre artist Julie Atlas Muse. Go to themoth.org for more information. And for Daryl's rituals, he said nothing in the world is better than daily meditation, but close seconds would be dancing, sauna, and ice cream. In a moment, a story right before bedtime and a story right from the beauty shop. That's when the Moth Radio Hour continues.

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1: 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I'm Jack Ecker. 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
3: From PRX, this is the Moth Radio Hour. I'm Jody Powell. Our next story was told in New York City, where WNYC is a media partner of the Moth. Here's Ron Hart, live at the Moth.
4: So I have a mixed marriage. My wife is a reader, and I am not. When we were expecting our first child, she tells me that if you read to children, they become readers, and that sets them up to succeed in life. And then she sent me in an article that she knew I wasn't going to read. But we both agreed that when our daughter, Anina, was born, that we definitely wanted her to be more like my wife than me. So we were going to read to her. And I got assigned the plum job of the pre-bed story time. Every night, we'd sit in a rocker in Anina's room. She'd be on my lap. I got a book. She has a sippy cup full of milk. When she was 18 months old, Anina fell in love with a book called 10 Minutes to Bedtime. Some fans, all right? It starts with a father shouting over his shoulder, 10 minutes to bedtime! As he's saying this, his daughter is opening the front door to the house, allowing in 10 hamsters from a traveling hamster circus. Why? Because all children's books are written by people tripping on ayahuasca or other heavy psychedelics. As the hamsters load in, the little girl does her level best to try to get through her nightly rituals before the deadline of bedtime. On every page of the book, her father is counting it down. 9 minutes to bedtime! 8 minutes to bedtime! But she gets roped in by these rascally hamsters. 4 minutes to bedtime! They draw her into their circus shenanigans. She loses track of time. Before you know it, her father shouts, bedtime! In a panic, she quickly throws on her pajamas and dives into bed just in time for her father to kiss her good night. Now, in terms of reading, this book has like maybe 50 words in it. But every page has like all these big pictures with tons of details. So the job of story time became talking about the details. You know, she'd sit in my lap and point, and I'd be like, yes, the little girl brushes her teeth before bed, just like you. And Anina would lean in, devouring this story. But here's the thing. When you're a parent of a toddler, there's a thin band of time between when my kid goes to sleep and when I go to sleep. And unless there's enough time, that is the only opportunity I have to see a movie that does not involve an animated princess, mermaid, or unicorn. So my story time strategy shifted. She would point and I'd say, like, yes, that's the girl's putting on her sock. The sock is gray, like the slowly dimming light of twilight as the sun gently sets. I became audio ambient. I could bang out 10 minutes to bedtime in 4 minutes tops, and most nights her eyes would close before the book did. But then one night, she points and I say, oh, that's hamster number 7, because all of the circus hamsters wore sweaters with numbers on them. Why? Probably ketamine. But I made the critical error of turning back one page to show her that number 7 had been there as well, and that was when her little toddler face melted off of her skull. She dropped her sippy cup and took the book from me and started flipping through pages, looking to see where he was. And then she closed the book and handed it back to me to start over so she could find this little stalker on every page. So we did that for a couple nights. And then she found hamster number 4. And it was like she had, like, cracked the Nazi's Enigma code. Before you know it, we were finding all 10 hamsters on every single page of this book. And they all have their little circus agendas going. So I just have to narrate, like, oh, yeah, there's hamster number 3 again. He's still juggling. What a crazy guy. And her, all the little toddler neurons in her head were going off now. This was not putting her to sleep. This had become the most exciting part of her day. 10 minutes of bedtime was taking 40 minutes, 50 minutes, an hour. Night after night, the same chair, the same story, the same hamster. I was trapped in my own personal Groundhog Day, a movie I would never see again. And then one day I come home and I peek into Nina's room. She has every doll she owns arranged in a semicircle, and she's sitting in our chair holding the book. And as I watch, she points at the pages, and in her little squeaky toddler voice, she's like, see hamster 4? Apparently she's from Boston as a toddler. She so loved our story time that she was literally acting it out. And I thought, damn it, my wife was right. Because she was still too young to read, and yet she had become a reader. And so I snuck up behind her and I said, bedtime! And she started giggling and she jumped up and she threw on her pajamas and she dived into bed and I tucked her in and said, good night. And we laughed and laughed because she was recreating that moment from her favorite book. It was a perfect moment, and because she's 18 months old, we then had to redo it 7 more times. I don't tuck Anina in anymore. As a matter of fact, literally today, I moved her into her freshman dorm. You guys gotta stop crying. She's going to Sarah Lawrence, which is an amazing school. It is also a school I cannot afford. But Anina is going there on an academic scholarship because it turns out when you read to kids, they become readers, which sets them up to succeed in life. Thank you.
3: Ron Hart and his wife raised their 2 children in Los Angeles. Ron now hosts storytelling sessions in their backyard on summer nights. Anina is attending Sarah Lawrence and will be off to Germany for a year to study art history. Ron is still not a reader, but Anina very much still is. Ron said that was a very emotional day for him. He had literally just left his baby on their own. During the subway ride, he burst into tears 3 or 4 times thinking about the weight of the moment. When he looked up, he realized everyone in the train car had edged several feet away from him. He wanted us to include an apology to any riders he disturbed that night. So, New Yorkers, Ron Hart is sorry for crying on the subway. You can share these stories or others from the Moth Archive and buy tickets to Moth storytelling events in your area through our website, themoth.org.

0: Our final story was told way back in 2006 at a main stage. Here's Fay Lane, live at the Moth.
1: Fatty, fatty, 2x4, couldn't get through the bathroom door. When I was in the third grade, I heard that song almost every single day, and it just about broke my heart, because what I wanted more than anything in the world was to be a beauty queen, to be special, because I grew up in my mother's beauty shop in Texas. It was this old A-frame house with big mirrors and swivel chairs in the front room and shampoo bowls in the old back bedroom. And my mom saw the same ladies week after week after week, so it was as if I had this constant stream of overly indulgent grandmothers, which might actually kind of explain the fat thing. Baby, you want a moon pie? Okay. Go look down in the bottom of my purse. There's a banana moon pie with your name on it. But be careful, because my gun is in there, and I don't know if the safety's on. No matter how bad the teasing got at school, and it got bad, the beauty shop ladies could always make me feel better. Well, I like teasing. Your mama's teasing my hair right now. In fact, if it wasn't for teasing, my hair would be just as flat as a pancake. My favorite beauty shop lady was Miss Helen. She would say, baby, don't you listen to those horrible children. They're just jealous. You're not one bit fat. You're just voluptuous. And you can sing like a little bird. Can they sing? I bet they can't sing. Sometimes I would sit under the dryer next to Miss Helen, and I would pat her soft arms and knead them like dough. And we would talk about things. We would mostly talk about food, because she loved food the way I loved food. And she would say, baby, all I need in this world is a glass of buttermilk and a warm piece of cornbread. So one day I said, Miss Helen, how come you're not fat? She said, oh, bless your heart, child, I am. I'm as fat as I can be. I said, well, you don't look fat. She said, well, that's because I know how to camouflage. I said, camouflage? What's camouflage? And she said, well, that's where you hide something so people can't see it. I said, wait a minute, you can camouflage being fat? She said, good Lord, yes, child, I'm stuffed into this girdle like a pig in a blanket. Don't you just love pigs in a blanket? Miss Helen's girdle got me to thinking, so that night I went into my mother's underwear drawer. And my mother was tiny, she still is, so she didn't have any girdles. But because she worked on her feet at the beauty shop all day, she wore these really tight support stockings that are like a cross between pantyhose and a rubber band. And I stole a pair. And then I went to the sewing basket and got the pinking shears and cut the legs off. Et voila, I had made myself a girdle. The first day I wore the girdle to school was a living nightmare, because it was about 115 degrees that day, and the sweat was trickling down my back and into the girdle, and at the bottom where my little fat legs stuck out, my thighs were rubbing together, and by the end of the day, I could just barely walk. But the second day was much worse, because on the second day, Keith Schaefer, who was the cutest boy in our class and as mean as a rattlesnake, lifted my dress on the playground. He said, oh my God, y'all, look, she's wearing a girdle. 10 years old and my life was over. But it wasn't, because I was really lucky on the inside, and I had this really rich creative imagination. So sometimes I would sit on the porch of the beauty shop after school in this glittered up Burger King crown, pretending like I was a beauty queen sitting up in a convertible in a parade. And sometimes I would practice my beauty queen acceptance speech. Oh my gosh, thank you so much. You know, when I was just a little fat child, y'all made fun of me, but I forgive you. For in the words of Jesus Christ, to who I dedicate this crown, y'all knew not what y'all did. I just knew in my heart that one day my life would change. So you can imagine my excitement when I heard that Mrs. Gandy's third grade spring production would be Peter Rabbit, the musical. Because, hello, Flopsy, right? My fallback position was Mopsy, but I figured at the very least there was a whole garden full of flowers, and I could just see me as a big, languid, droopy iris, or a perky little daisy, or like a sophisticated chrysanthemum, you know? So I stood in shock and horror when it was announced that I had been cast in the pivotal role of the green bean. The green bean costume consisted of a green leotard with crepe paper pea pods safety pinned all over it, and lime green tights, and this 2-foot-tall pea pod hat with a curly thing on top. I went to Mrs. Gandy after school in tears. I said, "Mrs. Gandy, I cannot do this. I cannot wear this. Who ever heard of a fat green bean? They're going to make fun of me." And Mrs. Gandy, "I can sing. My talent is wasted on this bean." She said, "Rhonda Fay, you listen to me, child. In my show, there are 4 bunny rabbits, and there are a lot of flowers, but there is 1 green bean, and you are it." She said, "Now I will write you a solo, but I want you to get up there and pour your heart out on that stage, and don't you let those children tell you who you are. You show them who you are." And I decided in that moment to be the best green bean ever to grace the stage. But what to do about that hideous costume? I laid it out on my Sears canopy bed to assess the damage. First of all, this horrible leotard. I strategically re-safety pinned the crepe paper pea pods to hide my figure flaws. And then I attached my Burger King crown to the pea pod hat. And then I had a brainstorm. The bedazzler. The bedazzler is like this rhinestone for, rather a staple gun, like a staple gun for rhinestones. So I bedazzled that leotard to within an inch of its life, and then, just in case my panties showed, I bedazzled my panties. And I looked in the mirror, and I felt so beautiful. Until opening night, when I stepped backstage and I saw Betty Renee Boyd and Michelle Swinford in their pink, fluffy, Flopsy and Mopsy costumes. And there was Keith Schaefer in his Farmer McGregor drag looking as menacing as ever. And I thought, oh my God, what have I done? I look like a big green disco ball. I look like Elton freaking John. So I just closed my eyes and I stood there holding my breath. And I heard the curtain open and I heard my music cue. And I could hear Mrs. Gandy backstage going, "Rhonda Fay, go, go." And I just couldn't do it. I couldn't breathe. After a few minutes, I peeked into the audience and I saw my mom still in her uniform from the beauty shop looking really nervous. And there was Miss Helen and all the other beauty shop ladies. They were all there and they came to see me. And, you know, it was because they loved me no matter what. And I just couldn't let them down. So I took a deep breath and I started to sing. And the song I sang that night is still really close to my heart because it's sort of become a theme for my whole life. I'm the teeny-weeny bean, living in the garden green. I love to bask in the sun all day. All I do is sleep and play. It wasn't so bad.

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0: a green vein queen. The next day at school, I felt this subtle shift. Nobody called me fatty all day. And the seventh grade boy gave me a high five in the hallway. He said, "Look, y'all, it's the little green bean." And ever since that night on the stage of Reinhardt Elementary School auditorium, I haven't needed anybody to tell me that I'm okay, special even. Because for a few minutes in the spring of 1975, I was a green bean queen. Thank you.
1: That was Faye Lane. Faye is an acclaimed keynote speaker and corporate trainer. As a solo performer, Faye has delighted and provoked audiences worldwide. She lives in New York at the Chelsea Hotel and is currently the artist in resident and chief inspiration officer for Thanksgiving Square in Dallas. When we asked Faye what her cozy rituals are, she told us she loves to sit in the lobby of the Chelsea Hotel, people watching and writing in her journal. Do you have a story to tell us about rituals or moments you would do anything to live again? You can pitch us your story by recording it right on our site. The best pitches are developed for moth shows all around the world. There are moth events year-round. You can find a show near you and come out and tell a story. The moth can be found on all major social media platforms. That's it for this episode. We hope you'll join us next time. And that's the story from the moth.
2: 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Co-producer is Vicky Merrick, associate producer Emily Couch. 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The Moth's leadership team includes Gina Duncan, Christina Norman, Marina Cluche, Sarah Austin Jeunesse, Jennifer Hickson, Jordan Cardinale, Caledonia Cairns, Kate Tellers, Suzanne Rust, Sarah Jane Johnson, and Patricia Urena. Moth stories are true as remembered and affirmed by the storytellers. Our theme music is by The Drift. 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
6: Imagine an iconic piece of paradise, a place that's more than a place. It meets the surf line and connects a community. And when this wonderland is suddenly overrun by one of the most horrific fires in recent history, everyone flees in terror. Everyone except for Randy. Randy decides now. Instead of running, Randy will abide. For snap judgments, all systems down, where everything goes sideways and help is not on the way.

0: Live from NPR News in Washington, I'm Nora Rahm. Democrats in Maine nominated Troy Jackson, a logger and former legislative leader, to take on Republican Senator Susan Collins in one of the nation's most closely watched congressional races. Kevin Miller with Maine Public Radio reports.
1: Jackson received all but five of the 571 votes cast by Democratic delegates during a special convention. He replaces Graham Plattner, an Oysterman and Marine Corps veteran who withdrew earlier this month. Like Plattner, Jackson pledged to work toward universal health care, to protect abortion rights, and to stand up to the Trump administration.
2: And are you ready to defeat Susan Collins? Well, then let's unite this party. Let's build the largest working class movement Maine has ever seen, and let's win this fight.
1: Jackson will now face Collins, a 30-year Senate veteran who is the only Republican member of Congress from New England. For NPR News, I'm Kevin Miller.
0: The White House Correspondents Association held its annual dinner last night. The event had been interrupted in April when a man tried to force his way through a security checkpoint and fired a shotgun outside the ballroom where President Trump was to speak. Trump spoke last night saying he had scrapped the most biting parts of the remarks he was going to give last time. However, during his hour-long speech, he spent time insulting various people, including singer Bruce Springsteen, former President Barack Obama, and his own speechwriters. NPR's Ron Elving has more.
3: The president complained about his script, wondered who could have written some parts of it. Near the end of the speech, after he had insulted a number of correspondents, he did essentially repeat the ritual tribute to the freedom of the press and the First Amendment. And then he was also wearing, by the end of the speech, a Trump in 2028 hat.
0: NPR's Ron Elving. Tensions remain high between the U.S. and Iran, even after the U.S. said it ended its attacks for the first time in 2 weeks. NPR's Emily Fang reports.
4: Trump said this week he'd gotten reports Iran moved uranium refining centrifuges deep under a huge mountain called Pickaxe Mountain, and said the U.S. was likely to strike the mountain, quote, very heavily. In Iran, hardliners have been pushing for increased military action against the U.S. and its allies, while rhetoric from senior leaders calling for negotiation has been dampened. This week, the United Kingdom, Germany, and France withdrew their diplomats from Tehran as a precaution in case the war with Iran kicks up a notch. And across Israel, municipalities reopened public shelters, citing an increased risk of bombing from Iran in the coming days. Emily Fang, NPR News, Tel Aviv.
0: UN Secretary General Antonio Guterres is in Damascus. It's the first visit to Syria by a UN chief in 17 years, since before the Civil War. This is NPR News in Washington. Colorado officials say five firefighters have died during the state's wildfire season. The latest was a 43-year-old man from Nebraska who died of injuries he sustained last month when caught by a fire near the Utah border. The largest fires in Colorado have subsided, but the state remains in a serious drought and new fires are emerging. Basketball superstar LeBron James says he will join the Philadelphia 76ers. Nick Hariuki of member station WHYY spoke with Philadelphians about the big news.
5: Let's go!
6: 8-year-old Jordan Daly was excited to hear the news that King James has chosen the city of brotherly love.
7: We're going to probably win, I think. We're going to probably win the whole thing.
6: 63-year-old Michael Villania compared the news to some of the great Philly sports moments of the past.
8: This reminds me of when we finally won the last championship in 83 when they got Moses. Because Darrell Dawkins was good, but he was no Moses. He only played good against Boston. Moses basically finished that team off.
6: Sports media outlets say the NBA's all-time leading scorer is signing an $8 million two-year contract. LeBron James, a four-time NBA champion who will turn 42 in December, says he hopes to bring a championship to Philly before he retires. For NPR News, I'm Nick Kariuki in Philadelphia.
0: In women's basketball, the WNBA All-Star Game will be held tonight in Chicago at the United Center, where the NBA Chicago Bulls play. This is the league's 30th season. I'm Nora Rahm, NPR News in Washington.
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1: 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A man who stuck around when paradise became hell on earth. Snap Judgment.
2: I hang out with sharks in my little 10-foot plastic kayak. And so I'm used to, like, a little bit of a danger, you know, situation. And I've surfed, you know, some of the biggest surf LA throws at you, you know, over the last 50 years.
3: If you've surfed at Sunset Point more than once or twice, you know Randy Wright. He's hard to miss.
2: Hey, how are you, buddy?
4: I'm okay.
2: You're doing
4: good,
2: okay?
4: Yeah.
2: Right on, man.
4: Yeah.
2: No,
3: he's got this long white beard, tattoos, one of a mermaid on his right arm. Usually he's bare-chested. Today he's wearing a Dodgers hat that's been scrawled all over with black Sharpie.
2: Are you going to go surfing with your dad?
4: All right.
2: Ah, that's a good thing to do.
4: Anyway, so, yeah, it wasn't small, so it wasn't empty.
3: Randy lives in his truck, a red Dodge Dakota that doesn't run, in the parking lot of Gladstone's, which is this little seafood restaurant by the beach. You might catch him handing out wetsuits and loaner boards to newcomers, or feeding his one-eyed pet seagull, Andy, or scanning the horizon with a telephoto lens, looking for sharks.
2: I look for great white sharks to jump out of the water here, and I photograph them, and oh, there goes that kid again, look at that wave.
3: Or maybe watering the gardens he's planted, succulents and flowers, around his truck, by the Gladstone's restaurant, by the businesses across the street.
2: Everybody loves the Randall because, you know, I do good around here. I'm going to paint, you know, do some painting.
3: Randy used to own this legendary skate shop in downtown Santa Monica, and before that, he was a professional surfer. But about 15 years ago, he moved here to Sunset Point.
2: It's a special place, and the waves aren't, for a person of my ability, the waves aren't, you know, that fabulous. You know, this is the beginner spot, but it's the people that make this spot special. This place is just so friendly with, you know, vibrant people, you know, fun-loving people from all over Los Angeles and the world. People stop here, you know, and, you know, they just dig the vibe here.
3: I've been coming to Sunset Point for a long time, but regularly the last 2 years. I don't actually want to tell you where it is, but fine, it's not really a secret. It's at the corner of Sunset Boulevard and the Pacific Coast Highway, past Will Rogers State Beach, where the coastline juts out a little bit. There's a mellow point break wide enough to accommodate dozens of surfers, and a good vibe. And right by Randy's truck is where you suit up, get your board out, clamber down to the water, or maybe just chill and watch. Good ride. Randy and I are watching a blonde-haired woman catch a wave.
2: She got that wave all the way from there. She was the furthest out.
3: Yeah. It's a great ride.
2: Oh, boy.
3: She milked it.
2: We're down here at the Sunset Point and sitting in some chairs, and we just watched Kelly get a really superb wave. She was the last surfer in the water as the flames came over the hill.
3: On January 7th, 2025, Randy started off his day sitting right here with his DSLR camera, looking for sharks.
2: Yeah, it was a gorgeous, gorgeous day. You know, the wind was just, you know, texturing the waves. The spray was flying off the back of the waves. Miss Kelly went out surfing, and I could start seeing smoke. And then it was like, oh, whoa. And then, you know, people started coming down. I yelled at Kelly, Kelly, get out of the water. Kelly, get out of the water. You know, this was around noonish or so. And, finally, she listened to me, and then people were walking where we're sitting to escape the flames. And I did not know how, you know, severe it was yet. But the clouds, the plumes of smoke were getting bigger and bigger. And it's like, oh, dude, this is real, you know, very real.
5: This is not a good situation. If you are in your house, you definitely have to get out. A fire official saying this windstorm is nothing like they've seen before.

0: Behind Randy, just up a steep hill, the fire in Pacific Palisades had exploded from about 10 acres to 200 in just an hour.
1: The fire was over the hill, and then it just kept coming down closer and closer, and it got higher than the building I'm looking at. And that building, turn around and look real quick. How tall is that building? That's like 40 feet, 50 feet tall, 5 stories tall.
0: Sparks started wafting towards the beach. Across the street from Randy, by the 76 gas station, plants were catching on fire.
1: There's like 15 propane tanks that are in danger of exploding.
0: Randy spotted a fireman across the street hooking up a hose to a hydrant.
1: And like, hey, help me, I got 15, you know, propane tanks, they're going to explode. And he's all, I can't help you, you know. He told me, hey, you shut the pump, shut the gas pumps off and get out of here.
0: The fire truck peeled off down the PCH, away from Sunset Point.
1: There was nobody here. Nobody. Everybody left.
0: But Randy was not about to go anywhere.
1: If I had left my vehicle unattended, it would have been gone. It would have burnt, you know. My worst case scenario was I'm going to lose everything.
0: Randy's truck is full of camera equipment and hard drives with over a decade's worth of shark and surfer photos.
1: As far as fear, nah, I wasn't fearful. I was just doing what needed to be done, you know. The wind was just, you know, so ferocious, you know. It would knock you sideways and stuff. It wasn't like, you know, 20 miles an hour. It was like 50, 75, probably gusts up to Hunsky. And it's going gnar-gnar, and I'm the only dude here. It was pretty gnarly, man. And the flames, I watched them cross Pacific Coast Highway. They jumped over the highway. You know, I was surrounded by then by, you know, embers and sparks. It was like being in Star Wars, and here's all these, you know, these flame particles. You know, the palm trees are on fire, and I had, a spark go down my back. People were coming out of the smoke, you know, trying to escape the flames, and that's who put out the fire, the ember that was down my back.
0: A stranger poured some water down Randy's shirt and patted him down.
1: And I yelled at the guy, hey, can you come help me?
0: Randy was worried about those above-ground propane tanks at the 76 gas station across the street.
1: If they started exploding, I would have been shrapneled, you know, and, possibly gravely wounded. It was nerve-wracking.
0: He grabbed 2 buckets from his truck and filled them up at a spigot behind the 76. He and the stranger began a bucket brigade, putting out the little fires igniting around the 76. Then the stranger left.
1: And keep in mind, there's smoke billowing everywhere, there's flames everywhere, and that's on fire, the beach is on fire, and it went all the way up towards the Getty. It burnt lifeguard station number 2 down. And I'm just going, okay. And meanwhile, I'm going, what's going on with my truck?
0: Randy ran back across the street to check on his truck, and he saw that the back of Gladstone's was on fire.
1: That is a wooden structure. And then a yellow fire engine came out of the smoke.
0: He waved the fire engine down.
1: And he busted out his hose, and it was under control. So I finally came over here.
0: He made it to his truck, where he kept his gardening equipment.
1: I have, work glasses, you know, like, you know, for to keep wood chips out of your eyes. I have 3 100-foot sections of garden hose. So I have the length of a football field, and I also have a sprayer, a backpack sprayer. You know, you can water plants, you can put pesticides, or you can fight fires with it.
0: Yeah.
1: It goes on your back.
0: For the next 12 hours, that's all Randy did.
1: You just look at that palm tree, you see which way the wind was blowing.
2: Yeah, I see.
1: And the ladder's right there.
2: Yep.
1: Go stand on that and put that fire out real quick.
0: He had water access at a spigot across the street, and he would fill up his backpack 3 gallons at a time and put out spot fires one by one.
3: Did you feel like you were in any danger, either from flames or smoke inhalation or heat or losing good breathing air?
1: Oh, yeah, of course. I did my best, and I'm going back and forth from the 76th, the Pacific West General Store, to the Vons, putting out fires on the...
0: Sometimes he put them out only to see them reignite moments later.
1: It was rather gnar-gnar for a while, touch and go. And
0: so he kept improvising.
1: It got so silly that I was filling up a squirt gun, you know, one of them ones that the little kids use, the pump ones.
3: Yeah.
1: And I was shooting down the embers as it got towards twilight, towards dusk. When I finally, you know, took a break, I would rest my eyeballs for like 15, 20 minutes, and then I'd get up and check and make sure my truck's not aflame, you know? If my truck had caught on fire and it was all the way over here, I was going to jump in the ocean.
0: When the morning came, the fire still had not been contained, but all the buildings at Sunset Point, they were singed, but standing.
3: So just thinking back to all the firefighting you did that night, putting out fires, bucket brigade, spraying things down, what do you think this area would look like if you hadn't done all that?
1: We would have lost this whole neighborhood right here because we lost that neighborhood and that neighborhood. The Malibu Village is gone. The Palisades Bowl is gone. The Tahitian Terrace is gone. You know, all these houses right here, I'm looking right behind me. All the houses, apartment complexes are gone.

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0: Welcome back to Snap's All Systems Down, the Fire and Ice episode. When last we left, Randy Wright had managed to fight off the flames at Sunset Point. But now he's stranded, all by himself in a burn zone. Alone, but not forgotten. Snap's LA surf correspondent and Sunset Point regular, Jesse Dukes.
1: During the fires, I often thought about Randy. Did he make it out in time? Where was he? And I wasn't the only one. Surfers were posting on Facebook trying to find answers. The Pacific Coast Highway was cordoned off, choked with abandoned vehicles. But on the morning of January 8th, the day after Randy's long night, a Sunset Point regular named Andrew McDonald and his son Sebastian managed to ride bikes past the police barricade so they could check on their home.
2: My name is Andrew McDonald. I moved out here with my family in 2006. We were in an apartment building, basically overlooking Sunset Point. Up in the Palisades, things were still on fire. It was gray. It was like nighttime up there. Car batteries were exploding, just things popping all over the place. So I got to our apartment building. There's nothing but the facade, the front facade, and not even half of the front facade is there. The rest of it is just totally smoldering, on fire, gone, collapsed.
1: Andrew's a bookseller in downtown LA. His apartment was full of rare books. First edition Kerouac's, signed Gabriel Garcia Marquez's, an edition of James Joyce's Ulysses, illustrated by Henri Matisse.
2: The feeling was just, it was just harsh, like burning emptiness. It was like, oh my God, what do we do? Where is there directions for this?
1: After a few silent minutes, Andrew and his son headed back towards the PCH, towards Sunset Point.
2: I'm thinking, I mean, everything's closed. The Vons, I'm surprised that the Vons didn't burn down. And then I saw Randy out there, so thank God somebody's alive. You know, it's like, it's just grim.
1: Randy Wright was standing by his truck in the Gladstone's parking lot. He was shirtless, wearing a black face mask, drinking a can of seltzer.
2: He looked horrendous, you know. He had like this mask lying on his face and like a total, you know, survivor walking off a battlefield. It was just such a relief to see him. Just, I was amazed that he had survived. I mean, amazed that anybody had survived this, you know. It was like, oh my God, Randy, how did you do this? And I sat with him. You know, he comes out with the surf quotes, yeah, super gnarly, and that kind of thing. Yes, this is beyond gnarly, man. And he goes, how's your place? Because he knew where we lived. And he said, it's gone. And everything's gone. And he said, oh my God. Well, I said, okay, I'm going to make a video of you as a survivor of this thing.
3: 1, 2, 3, you're on.
4: Hey, Randy Wright, all right. Hey, still here, still jamming, still alive. Helping put out fires. I put out about 40 of them yesterday and this morning. Anyways.
3: You're wonderful.
4: Hey, I'm so sorry that you lost, you know.
3: You're so wonderful, Randy.
4: Yeah. Hey, anyways, I'll see you when I see you, brother.
3: Yeah.
1: When Andrew posted this video to Instagram, it was the first proof of life we had, and people were stoked. They posted comments like, long live Randy, legend king of Sunset Point. He helped save Gladstones. After saying goodbye, Andrew and his son walked down to the sand.
2: Sebastian and I sat there and kind of cried and hugged on the beach, watched the waves, listened to the fire behind us.
5: Nobody could come up here, you know, nobody. And then the military came, they put a fence around it, and I'm not going anywhere.
1: Only emergency personnel and first responders were allowed up the PCH.
5: Sheriff deputies, LA County Sheriff stopped by a few times, Fish and Wildlife. Baywatch lifeguards would stop by and check on Randy, you know. The fire department crew were giving me, you know, something to eat. The military, you know, style, meals, you know, you just... open them up and, you know, play with the packs, and you got a little warm meal to eat.
1: But for the most part, especially after the fires were contained, Randy was left alone.
5: I just lost a lot of companionship. There was nobody here. It was like being the Tom Hanks on in Castaway on the island. There was nobody here. You could hear a pin drop. There's no footprints on the sand. It's like being on the moon. There's no footprints. There's only my footprints. I watched the water. The water was so clean the day before the first rain. I could see the eelgrass. I could see the structure of the reef. It was beautiful. There was nobody surfing here. Then the rain came. The first rain came. And the water coming out from the whole palisades, the white water of the crashing waves, it became black water. It wasn't brown like after a normal rain, the first rain of the season. It was black.
1: Debris, trash, and toxic waste from around 7,000 burned buildings had washed into the ocean.
5: And it was like that for a couple days. It turned, you know, dark brown. And then after a few more days, it became light brown, like the color of the coffee that I like to drink. Finally, you know, about 4 months later, after the fire, I went down to the beach. There's nobody here. And I'm just laying there all by myself. And I said, I'm going to go skinny dipping. This 62-year-old man is going to go skinny dipping. So I did. And then, you know, after like a minute or so, you know, it started shriveling up, you know, in certain areas. You know, I was like, I got out of the water. And I dried off in the sun. And then I put my board shorts back on. And then I walked up to where everybody has to come down the ramp area. And there was a second set of footprints. I was like, oh, my goodness. Oh, my goodness. Somebody saw the old geezer, this old man with the old man beard, which I haven't shaved since the fire. And somebody was down here on the sand. I was like, whoa. And I got so excited.
6: Good morning. It's been a long time now, but Pacific Coast Highway has finally reopened to everyone just in time for the long holiday weekend. It was supposed to officially reopen.
1: On Memorial Day 2025, the surfers came back. I mean, it wasn't everyone. I know people who are still worried about heavy metals in the water at Sunset Point. But I've gone surfing there. So has Andrew.
2: We just went through this huge thing, but it's like, it's my baptismal bath. I feel like it's a kind of a sacred spot. It's our bar. It's like the where you meet people and you're enjoying the same thing. But I think Randy has, because he's there and people stop by and talk with him, I think he's like the bartender.
5: Nice bottom turn. He's got speed. Waga! Oh, that was a nice hit. You must admit that was a good hit.
1: On a good day, about 40 or 50 surfers get out there.
5: I had, you know, like half a dozen people see me and go, hey, you're dead. You're supposed to be dead. No, Randy's still alive. I'm a different Randy. Randy died.
1: There was another Randy.
5: Yeah, over by Topanga.
1: Another surfer close to Randy's age, also named Randy, Randy Miad, died in his home right next to Pacific Coast Highway, just a few miles up. 12 people lost their lives in the Palisades fire, at least 31 across L.A.
5: Am I going to live and die here at Sunset? I'm going to live and die somewhere in L.A. I mean, I'm born here and raised here, and if it's at Sunset, it's going to be at Sunset, you know? Look at this set coming in. There's some really good surf out here right now.

couple months after we interviewed Randy, L.A. County told him he had to clean up his truck, so the community fundraised for him and helped him buy an RV. He's still there at Sunset Point. Big thanks to Randy and to Andrew for sharing your stories with us, and thanks to the whole Sunset Point surf crew. And special love to Sonia Geis, Phil Richards, and KCRW. Big shout out to the Los Angeles Fire Department Station 23, the heroes who put out the fire on Gladstones and fought the flames at the Palisades. The original score for this piece was by Renzo Gorio. It was produced by Jesse Dukes, John Facile, and David Exumay.

0: now. Snaps all systems down, plows straight into one of the largest snowstorms in history. 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

0: Welcome back to Snap Judgment, the All Systems Down, Fire and Ice episode. My name is Glenn Washington, and we recently heard a story, a kind of unbelievable story, about a group of guys and their Bronco, about surviving, barely surviving a freak event of nature. So we called them up. I'll let producer Anna Sussman take it from here.
1: Hi, Roger.
2: Hey, Anna. How are you doing?
1: Good. Go ahead and introduce yourself.
2: Oh, my name is Roger Redding, and I live in East Tennessee and have been throughout my life an avid backpacker.
3: Roger was headed out on a one-night camping trip with a few of his buddies. He had years of experience camping in the Tennessee hills.
2: And it was March in 1993. The Buttercups were up in the Knoxville area, and our intention was to go out for just a single night into the mountains.
3: Roger and his friends, Phil, Bob, Lewis, and Steve, hopped into an all-wheel drive Bronco with some sleeping bags, tents, and one day's worth of food.
2: We stopped in Telico Plains. There was a little grocery, and we kind of joked because there had been a weather report that there might be some snow coming. And we really thought how pretty it would be to be off on a trail and see a little bit of snow up in the forks of the trees. And it would just add to the beauty and the adventure. So we headed up into the mountains to a place called Bob Stratton Bald. It's a southern Appalachian bald where there's no trees and a great view, a 360 degree view. You can see in every direction. They say you can almost see so far, you can see tomorrow.
3: I'm going to let him say that one more time.
2: They say you can almost see so far, you can see tomorrow. And we thought, oh, that'd be a great place to go. And as we got out of the Bronco, there were just tiny little snowflakes that were starting to fall. And it was pretty cold, and we put our gloves on and our backpacks, and off the trail we went. And as we're going up the trail, wind started getting colder and colder, and we finally get to the top, and this great view that we were looking forward to seeing was nowhere to be seen.
3: Because the clouds had rolled in, and visibility was close to zero. But what they could see was concerning.
2: The snow started picking up, and the flakes started getting bigger. And every once in a while, we see a flash of lightning. I mean, I've never seen anything like that in a snowstorm. And the snow did start sticking in the branch of the trees, and it started sticking to the grass.
3: It was Tennessee in March. The thought that there would be an actual snowstorm was not something they had much reason to even consider. They set up their camp, but when it was time to cook their dinner, all the wood was too wet to make a fire. So without much else to do, they all just climbed into their tents.
2: And we woke up in the middle of the night, seeing these flashes of light and the wind blowing the sides of the tent. One of my tent poles cracked. Then I crawled to the end of my sleeping bag and unzipped the tent. All of a sudden, this wasn't just a little snow. This was something I had never experienced in my life. And it fell in the end of my tent, and it's like, oh my gosh, I've never seen this much snow. And I mean, there's so many thoughts going through my head. I had never anticipated a blizzard of this magnitude. What are the instructions? What are we supposed to do? You just can't stay in a freezer.
3: The snow was piled so high and was so heavy because it was spring in East Tennessee that all the tents were collapsing, and they hadn't packed any snow gear.
2: It's morning now. The wind was roaring, but we were chatting between us. It's like, we've got to get out of here right now. And other voices were, no, we got to hunker down and stay. When you're in a situation like this, you got to stay put, and somebody will rescue us. So we decided as a group that we were gonna pack up what gear we had, get dressed. The snow was over 3.5 feet deep at this point.
3: 3.5 feet deep. You can do almost nothing in snow that deep. They couldn't even pack up their stuff.
2: There were canteens and gears in our backpack scattered about the campsite, and you couldn't see any of it. We finally got our backpacks. It was quite an effort, and one by one, we formed a line, and we started trying to find our way off this bald. The wind was blowing in the clouds. The snow was coming so thick you could barely see, but it was light. To try to find our way off this bald, it's interesting. There's no reference. There's no trees. There's no blazes. There's no way to know if you're on the right path.
3: But the guys came to a hesitant consensus. They picked a direction and started walking.
2: We had to take turns being the bulldozer, the guy out front that was blazing the path into the snow. We must have walked for 2 hours or more before we even came to the edge of the bald. Our legs were sore. The ice, it was sticking in our mustaches, our hair. It was scary. But we had no choice but to continue. So you could kind of feel the trail under your feet because it's worn out. But you'd find when you got off the path, because you'd trip over rocks and logs and all kinds of things. So constantly we were reaching behind us or in front of us to pull a guy out of the snow. There was this very large rock, and snow had piled up on one side and made a wall. It was 10 or 12 feet tall.
3: Roger and the guys realized that this rock wall formed a little bit of a shelter from the snowstorm. It was the first relief they'd found in hours.
2: We could crouch down behind this and get out of the wind. And it was like this amazing feeling of warmth when we were down below the top of the snow level, that we were actually warm. I know we weren't, but it felt that way. And we weren't walking. We weren't aching anymore. And I remember taking some gloves off and getting a one canteen that we could get our hands on that wasn't frozen. And we passed it around and had a drink. One of the guys wanted to stay. He says, I can't go on anymore. It hurts too bad. And we had to make him go. We had to all make ourselves go, even though it hurt to stand up. We had to continue on this path. We were scared. What would we do if something happened to one of us? There's no way that we could carry anybody out. It was everything we could to make ourselves go. We had to encourage each other. Despite the pain, the anguish, the doubts, were we even going in the right direction? One guy said, no, we're going in the wrong direction. You know, we should have stayed put. I told you so. And we wanted to kill him. It's like, no, we've already made the choice. We're going this way. And this is the way we're going, whether it's right or wrong. This is the way we're going. And there's this one point on the entire trail where there's a sign, the only sign that exists out here, and it says Cherry Log Gap. And it's just a wooden post, but to us, it was the most exciting thing in the world. It's like we were on the right path. Now, we may not make it, but we were on the right path. Our friend Bob, he was very impatient and probably maybe in the best shape of the bunch, and big, long legs, and he was our bulldozer guy, and all of a sudden we couldn't even see his tracks. The snow was blowing so hard that it filled in where he had even walked. Where's Bob? What happened? But the rest of us are within sight of each other. And finally, I remember Phil, my friend Phil, said, there's the gap. It's up ahead. And I looked through my fingers. It's like looking through clouds and fog, and I could see the outline of something. And there's our Bronco. It's out ahead, and there's our friend Bob with a camera out. And his backpack's off, and he actually takes a picture of us. And the snow had piled up on one side of it. It's all ice-covered. But there's this beautiful Bronco, and we throw off our backpacks. There's five of us, and three of us pile into the back seat and two in the front, and Phil has his keys, and we're watching the gauges. We're worried sick that, you know, it's going to turn on, that there'll be any juice left in the battery. But the lights come on, and then we're looking at the gas gauge, and it's full, and we're fired up. He fires this thing up. It's an 8-cylinder Bronco, and it's like being an army tank. And yes, we're going to make it out of here. He puts it in gear, and we go about 3 feet.
3: As burly as the Bronco was, it was no match for this amount of snow.
2: We were trapped. There was no way that we could drive out of this. And slowly we realized we were there. There was nothing we could do about it. No. And then reality sets in that we had 1 day's worth of food, and we ate most of it last night. And honestly, we were terrified.
3: Waiting it out in the parked Bronco, as the snow piled higher and higher around them, was their only option.
2: And our socks are wet, our clothes are wet, and we get out of the Bronco, we get our sleeping bags out of our backpacks.
3: Every few hours, they turn on the car engine, just for a few minutes to warm up.
2: Periodically on the radio, we'd hear, it was strange, the radio station that should have been there wasn't, and it was somebody else broadcasting on this signal, and it turns out a tower had collapsed. But we would get reports of a station.
4: Something called thunder snow, something we're not used to here in the South, and in fact, across most of the country.
5: Bob, of what can only be described as a massive storm.
2: We heard about deep storm. Snow in Atlanta, Georgia, in Birmingham, and that people were trapped on interstate highways going up the East Coast.
6: The 1993 storm of the century.
2: People were stranded in Gatlinburg and couldn't get out.
7: Now, this bulletin just in from our newsroom, Governor Guy Hunt has now proclaimed a state of emergency, and this is a storm of historic proportion. This will be the storm of the century.
2: And it's like, oh my gosh, we're a speck out in the middle of nowhere, and nobody really knows where we are. As we're breathing, vapor out of our breaths would form on the top of the ceiling of the Bronco, and it would turn into icicles. The biggest fear that we had, the biggest regret, was that our families were probably worried about us. It was frustrating to not be able to think our way out of a predicament. I mean, we're all smart guys, and it's like, there's got to be a way that we can be MacGyver and we can do something to get our way out of this situation. But there really wasn't. One guy, Bob, you know, he said he couldn't be stuck there. He was going to dig this path down to the highway and get on his sleeping pad and slide down the mountains. He was going to go for help, and we had to beg Bob, no, stay. You have to stay. You're going to get injured. You're going to get hurt. We got to be there for each other. As uncomfortable as it was, we were scared, but we were terrified. We were terrified for each other. Our fingers and toes hurt physically. There was a knock on the door, and it's like, did you hear that? And it's like, we all were like, oh my gosh, somebody's here to save us. And we open the door, and there's a single guy there. And he looks bad. He's terrified. He's all covered with snow, and he's shivering. And he asked to come in, and, I mean, there's no room at the inn.
3: There was no place for this kid to go outside of the Bronco, and kind of no place for him to go inside the Bronco either.
2: I mean, we're already packed, but we got to get this guy out of the snow, and he's a young guy, maybe in his teens or 20s. I mean, we didn't have the heart to tell him to get out. I mean, how could we explain that grown man throwing this young guy out? I get in the back with the spare tire, and we pull this guy into the Bronco, and he's terrified.
3: The young man was from South Carolina. He was backpacking with some friends when the storm rolled in.
2: He smells bad, and he's terrified, and we're listening to his story, and he began to cry. He talked about his friend that they had lost. And they looked for him, and they yelled, and the wind roared so bad they couldn't hear any voices, and they didn't know what happened to him. So he became one of the group. And now he smelled pretty bad because he'd only been backpacking for a week.
3: It was now Saturday night, about 36 hours since Roger and the guys had set off.
2: That night, we had the radio on again, and I remember the, you know, kind of reflecting off the inside of the windshield, the radio light.
4: What you would have to do, again, this is for people listening perhaps on their car radios, on the FM dial, what you need to do is be very aware of the tailpipe. You don't want that to get filled with snow. You don't want any of the exhaust, the carbon monoxide gas, to get back into the car. You can run the car a few minutes at a time to keep the heat going.
2: And we heard more devastation out there. But we heard definitely that the U.S. military was called in. Sunday came, and the storm had stopped, and it was this peaceful quietness, something special about seeing blue sky and beautiful white snow covering, blanketing everything. I remember being in the back of the Bronco and feeling this vibration. It was really a vibration in my chest, and I told the guys, listen, there's something coming, there's something out there. And it got louder and louder, and so we got to get out. And so we all crawl our way out of this Bronco, and there coming over the horizon is a helicopter. It turns out it's a National Guard helicopter.
3: They watched the helicopter fly around the mountain. Then it hovered over the group of bedraggled men.
2: And they came back over and hovered, and it seemed like it was forever. It's like, well, what's going to happen next? And out of this helicopter eventually comes this red thing, and it kind of flutters in the wind and in the trees, and it lands 25 or 35 yards away from the Bronco. And
3: Roger volunteered to trudge out and find the red thing.
2: The snow is deeper than I am tall, and it was stuck in the limb of a tree, and I was able to kind of snag this thing and pull it back in and work my way back to the Bronco. And so I get in the passenger side, and here's this red thing. And it's a bandana, and it's tied in a knot, and we untie the knot, and it's weighted down with a pair of pliers and a folded up piece of maintenance log. And I unfolded it, and it had one word written on it with an exclamation point. It said, "Tomorrow." And we all broke into the Annie song, "Tomorrow, tomorrow." It was spontaneous. It was wonderful. And then the guy that was worried that we were going in the wrong direction said, "What if it means it's going to snow again tomorrow?" And we wanted to kill him all over again. We didn't know what it was going to be for sure, but somebody knew we were there, and they told us that there was going to be a tomorrow. That was the greatest word to hear. I can't think of a better word to hear for a group of guys that were terrified out of their minds that tomorrow was going to happen. And it was magic. It's Monday morning now. The sun is coming up, and we get out of the Bronco, and it's not warm. It's still below freezing, but the sun was shining, and then around the mountain comes the big helicopter, and it is putting wind out from under its rotors. Tree limbs are blowing sideways. The ice and the branches were snapping. A couple of us got behind this big oak tree. Bob and I got behind this oak tree, and we're looking between our fingers at this helicopter, and we're looking straight up in the gap. And you see this big red cross sign under it, and then there's this guy coming down on a cable, and he's coming into the gap, and two of us run out, and he's got this thing on the end of it, and it looks kind of like a boat anchor. And he said, "You're going home." And I said, "When?" And he said, "Now." And I said, "What do I do? Put my foot on this?" And he said, "No, your ass, stupid."
3: The helicopter couldn't take them all at once. It was already loaded up with other hikers they'd plucked off the mountain.
2: Two of us, Bob and I, crawl in this helicopter, and the soldiers aren't talking to us, and there's benches, big big benches to carry troops, and there's one backpacker. I can tell he's a backpacker because of how he's dressed, and he's in the helicopter, and I go over, and he says, "Are you out backpacking?" I said, "Yeah." And I said, "How about you?" And he said, "Yeah." And he says, I got separated from my guys, and turned out this guy had found a hollow tree and crawled inside a hollow tree and lost his friends and sat out the storm in the tree, and then he couldn't find his friends. And I said, "Are you from South Carolina?" And he said, "Yeah, how do you know?" And I told him about his friend coming and knocking on our window, and I wanted to be able to tell him that your friend is alive and well. And I don't think I'll ever forget that moment. But then what? They were able to get us home, and everybody did wind up getting home. It was quite an experience.

Thank you, Roger Redding, for sharing your story with Snap. That piece was edited by Nancy Lopez. The original score was by Dirk Swartzoff. It was produced by Anna Sussman.

0: 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That's right. 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KQD in San Francisco, Snap Judgment's Orbiting Hall of Justice, and big news. 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
1: Hey, this is Snap Judgment producer John Facile. So while we were making the story about Michael Backman, the 31-year-old who went back to his old high school in Portland, Oregon, I kept wondering about like what it must be like to be a kid and to realize that there's an adult in your midst who's deceiving you. And this has like happened a lot. There is like an insane number of instances of adults going back to high school.
2: This mom went back to school, middle school, disguised as her 13-year-old daughter.
1: There was a mom who wanted to test the security of her daughter's school, so she went undercover. There are grown-ups who have gone back just so that they can crush it on the basketball court. I found the story of this reporter, Sean Nix, a 26-year-old married San Francisco Chronicle reporter. She posed as a senior at George Washington High School for 4 weeks in 1992 so that she could later unveil in a series of articles the pressures on the lives of students and teachers at a time when California schools were facing brutal budget cuts. But not even most of the teachers knew that Sean was an adult. She auditioned for a play. She joined a peer counseling group. She made real friends, and she went to real parties, all before revealing herself 4 weeks later to the entire school. I got a chance to talk to Mario Trigueros, who was a senior at George Washington back then, and I wanted him to tell me what that felt like. I want to start with the reveal.
3: You mean when Sean revealed who she actually was?
1: Yes.
3: I was walking down the hall and a woman walks in who looks like Sean, but is dressed like a grown-up, wearing heels, a professional suit, like wearing a business skirt, holding her head up, her chin up, walking straight the way grown-ups walk, walking in with a photographer. And my chin just dropped on the floor. I couldn't believe it. It was shocking and kind of funny, and it reinforced hunches that a lot of us had. We were, you know, there was something weird about her.
0: Snap Plus, the world of Snap awaits at snapjudgment.org. Robots and people trying to be robots. Please note that no Snap Studios content may be used for training, testing, or developing machine learning or AI systems without prior written permission. Snap is brought to you by the team that knows full well to leave firefighting to the professionals. Except for the Uber producer, Mr. Mark Ristich. He says he can beat back the flames with bottled water. And there's Nancy Lopez, Pat Messini Miller, Anna Sussman, Renzo Gorio, John Facile, Shayna Sheely, Teo DeCott, Flo Wiley, Bo Walsh, Marissa Dodge. On Team Snap, the union represented producers, artists, editors, and engineers are members of the National Association of Broadcast Employees and Technicians, Communications Workers of America, AFL-CIO, Local 51. And this is not the news. No way is this the news. In fact, you could try to fight fire with fire and discover that, except in extremely controlled circumstances, that is a very, very bad idea. And you would still

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6: How do you think screens have reshaped our IRL etiquette with each other, even when no screens are present?
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8: And I'm Rachel Martin. Later on Wildcard, actor Tracy Ellis Ross says drugs were never her thing.
9: Benadryl makes me uncomfortable. I'm like, why do I feel like this?
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11: Live from NPR News in Washington, I'm Nora Rahm. Maine Democrats today overwhelmingly nominated Troy Jackson to run for the U.S. Senate in November. He'll face Republican Susan Collins, who has held that seat since 1997. Jackson is a fifth-generation logger from rural northern Maine and has served as the president of the state Senate. He said when the people in power refuse to listen, the people must stand in solidarity.
12: Working people, despite all of our challenges, are not powerless. You know, we're only made to feel powerless when we stand alone. And that is what they try and do, is divide us. And that's why I entered public life. You know, fought for working people in the legislature and in the Maine Senate. And it's why I'm running for the United States Senate today.
11: Maine is seen as a key battleground that may determine whether Republicans maintain control of the Senate. The White House Correspondents Association held its annual dinner last night. It was rescheduled after a gunman had tried to storm the ballroom in April. President Trump had promised to return to speak, and he did, but not, he said, the speech he had planned last time. He said he left out the most biting parts. But as NPR's David Folkenflik reports, he had plenty of insults.
13: He was there, you know, at the lectern for over an hour, giving us a fair amount of one-liners, going after his critics, the people who are his political opponents, the Democrats, potential opponents for the – or not opponents, but potential replacements for the next presidential race, people he sees as enemies, people in the press. You know, and anytime the guy's in front of a microphone, he's going to indulge in these instincts.
11: NPR's David Folkenflik. India's education minister resigned today after weeks of student-led protests in India's capital. The demonstrations have grown into wider protests against the government and started a new party called the Cockroach Movement. A demonstration was held yesterday at an Indian consulate in California. Lakshmi Sara from member station KQED reports from San Francisco.
14: Shame on Indian government!
15: The protests began with chants against Delhi police and the Indian government. After leaks of entrance examinations, the Cockroach Movement grew into a call for government accountability, bringing thousands of people to New Delhi. Ruchika Kumar Sain says proud SF aunt of cockroaches.
14: I can't believe the Chief Justice of India, the kind of people we have, that he's calling youngsters cockroaches. But I love the Gen Z. They owned it, they've gone with it, and they're having such a good time.
15: India's Education Minister Dharmendra Pradhan announced his resignation in a post on X. For NPR, I'm Lakshmi Sara.
11: The Iran-backed Houthi rebels in Yemen said today they fired missiles and drones at Saudi Arabia in response to Saudi airstrikes on the Yemen city Hodeidah on the Red Sea. This is NPR News in Washington. Typhoon Newell is approaching China and Hong Kong with heavy rain and maximum sustained winds of about 90 miles per hour. It's expected to make landfall early tomorrow, local time. Chinese officials say more than 340,000 people have been evacuated in advance of the storm. In Hong Kong, more than 150 flights have been canceled. Wildfires continue to rage in southern Europe. NPR's Eleanor Beardsley reports evacuations are underway near the southwest French city of Bordeaux.
16: French Prime Minister Sébastien Lecornu said the fire had reached conditions that, quote, we have never seen before, and that more than 141,000 people have been evacuated from the Gironde and Landes region, which lie close to Bordeaux. President Emmanuel Macron has mobilized the army to assist as firefighters battle blazes they say are spreading quickly in high winds and across parched land. Fires are also raging near the Spanish capital of Madrid. Scientists say Europe is heating faster than other places on the planet due to man-made global warming conditions. Three consecutive heat waves have left drought conditions across the continent. EU figures say more than 1,200 fires have already burned through 600,000 acres this year. Eleanor Beardsley, NPR News.
11: The grand finale of the Tour de France is tomorrow when the cyclists arrive through the streets of Paris. The event's organizers and the Paris police issued a joint statement today that it's being shortened because emergency services have been deployed to deal with the fires. The grand finale will now be 89 kilometers instead of 133. I'm Nora Rahm, NPR News in Washington.
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19: Hello, hello. I'm Brittany Luce, and you're listening to It's Been a Minute from NPR, a show about what's going on in culture and why it doesn't happen by accident. 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How we speak, how we engage, how we argue is very, very different. So what are these norms? And how can we make the internet into a nicer place?

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1: Tribe of internet users, typically millennials or Gen Z, who log extreme amounts of sort of daily screen time. I think what we've noticed is that screen maxers typically average more than 19 hours a day on their phone.
2: Yeah, I'm really trying to understand 19 hours. So they like barely sleep also too because they're always on the phone.
1: Right. But they're using it for everything, for entertainment, for escape, for socializing, for work. They're literally glued to their phones at all times.
2: I'm not going to lie. I did some screen maxing on Sunday. And then I broke to watch a little bit, watch some Love Island. And then I went right on back to screen maxing. I can't imagine doing that every single day. As you have detailed across so many of your pieces, in so many ways, you have noticed the ways in which, like, the screens that mediate our lives are sort of mediating them, even if we're not using, even if they're not in front of us at this point. Like, I don't know, like anyone who's interacted with a toddler at some point in the past 5 to 10 years has likely experienced like a point where the toddler has kind of treated your face. I don't know if this happened to you, but it definitely happened to me. They treated my face like a phone or a tablet, and they're kind of like trying to swipe me up. Exactly. They're trying to like swipe you on or off, even if the screen is not present. And I wonder if the same thing is happening with us as adults. Like, how do you think screens have reshaped our IRL etiquette with each other, even when no screens are present?
1: I mean, how much time do you have? I think it's sort of the easy answer is that we've forgotten how to communicate with each other. Our screens have become this dashboard or this interface in a way where we flatten the human experience. I think consequences that we are seeing now in the immediate sort of aftermath of the second and first generation of social media, teens are feeling more isolated and depressed. We're seeing sort of social media bans across Europe and Australia in response to this, because I think adults and just politicians and political figures are trying to like say, maybe there is a problem. Maybe the consequences of what social media has done to our young people and the way it's changing how we interact and how we feel is not actually good for us. And we need to sort of like put some guardrails around that. But I think the two biggest things for me that have happened in the way that the screens have reshaped how we interact with each other is that we all kind of speak a logarithm now. We all sort of have aura or riz. We're all maxing, adding the suffix maxing. But I think part of that is because the internet and our screens and these ecosystems that we live in our phone, they only reward legibility, and the only way to be legible is to speak or sound like other people. And so I think we all start to sort of speak from the same scripts, if you will. And obviously life is more complex than that, and what's happening in the human experience is more complex, but I think we pick up these easy scripts and we start to, everybody has aura now, everybody has riz or vibes or, you know, you the birthday, well, you know, right? Things like you that.
2: Listen, right. My mom told me, my father's birthday was this spring, and she was telling him that he was the birthday. I was like, oh my gosh. I think back to a piece that you wrote about solo maxing. Like, I suppose that there are, and I want to ask you to explain what that is in a second. I suppose there are points in my life in which I was solo maxing. I mean, I have been known to decide that I'm like not dating for 2 months and undergoing a personal transformation, or at least feel that I'm undergoing a personal transformation by spending time by myself and thinking deeply and journaling and all this sort of stuff like that. But it's not necessarily the same as looking in a mirror. It's kind of like viewing yourself through a digital lens and thinking about how you are experiencing life compared to so many other people. In comparison to yourself. Right.
1: Yeah, so solo maxing is this newish trend among young people, again, who are obsessed with this idea of personal self-enhancement. You know, there's been looks maxing, there's been protein max,

0: maxing. There's been sleep maxing. People joke about depression maxing. And so solo maxing came out of this idea, you know, recently inflation being very high, people not being able to afford to go out and do things, and dating has just become very expensive. So a lot of young people have reframed their relationship to themselves and how they date as a sort of like singular pursuit. And so it's all about the single lifestyle and going on these side quests by themselves and doing things, you know, just kind of like living a very happy and fulfilled singlehood, if you will.
1: I think there's something very beautiful about that. Like I think that like having the skill of being confidently and happily alone or doing things on your own, being independent in that way, I think it's so healthy. I think it's a wonderful thing. But also I can't help but think about the ways in which that's like, it's almost like a rebranding of a pretty common like adult experience, sort of maybe either carving out time for yourself to sort of become yourself and enjoy your own company. I suppose it's kind of like a generational thing to sort of like rebrand your own experience as, you know, as something totally brand new.
0: Which we can get into. I think there is some psychology behind that that I want to get into, actually.
1: Why? Go ahead.
0: I think part of that, one of the other reasons I think the screens have reshaped our relationship to the people around us and how we communicate is it's turned us all into main characters. And so we rebrand our experiences as these sort of like personal self pursuits where we are sort of the main character in them, pulling from these easy scripts, pulling from these sort of like these sort of algorithms speak in a way that we become characters on our phones, right? And we respond to each other like we're characters. So I think solo maxing is also part of the sort of that as well.
1: You're listening to It's Been a Minute from NPR. I'm Brittany Luce, here with senior writer at Wired, Jason Parham. He's joining the show to get into how the internet has reshaped our ideas around socializing on and offline. You were saying that basically, like, the screens have kind of, like the sort of screen-mediated experience has shifted us from thinking, like, about, like, how should I act? Or what should I say in a given situation, to like shifting to a place of thinking like, how much attention am I entitled to?
0: Right.
1: Please tell me more about that.
0: Right. So I think the sort of biggest change we've seen in how we understand social etiquette and how it's being reshaped through our phones, particularly through our screens. So it's gone from like, in a sort of IRL conversation when you're with, so if we're talking in person, it's gone from sort of like, when should I speak? What should I say? Like sort of like try to managing the expectations of the dance of the conversation in real time. To, I think through our phones, it's sort of like, well, how much attention am I entitled to now? How much of a main character am I allowed to be? How much of this experience that I'm having on the internet, which is largely for a lot of people, a sort of like single user experience. How much of that am I entitled to? And how much leeway will people sort of like give me to sort of do that or respond to that?
1: What do you mean by single user experience?
0: I just like a gaming term. I think sort of before social media, before we all sort of came together on these main avenues and these main sort of cultural marketplaces, I think a lot of people were navigating the internet in their own sort of like POV experience, right? Whether that was in chat rooms, whether that was on message boards, it was sort of like we all come to the internet from a different space and we all sort of navigate it in a different way. Even though we're all, you know, we're both on X or Instagram or we're on Facebook and these sort of platforms do exist, but we're navigating them in sort of disparate ways that aren't the same at all, even though the platforms themselves haven't changed.
1: Even though it's called social media, there's a very intense anti-social bent to a lot of the way that people behave online. And it sometimes feels like people are interacting in a way online that I'm like, I don't know if you would do this in real life. I wonder, like, how would you say some of that has trickled into real life, that sort of antisocial kind of, or antisocial, asocial behavior or impulse?
0: Yeah, I think as the online world and the real world have blurred infinitely, I think that it's kind of made social etiquette obsolete. especially online. You know, we're talking about Love Island, and I think a lot of these shows that have intense fandoms around them have given people license to, in some way, be in your business, and which doesn't always bring out the best in people. And I think it gives people license to, in some ways, tap into their worst instincts or their worst selves. I think that's always been true of celebrities, but I think now with social media and influencers, that's especially true of influencers and how we sort of like negotiate the space we're all sharing together. I think one real unusual thing for me that is really haunting is that, you know, social media doesn't let you forget. I think, you know, these digital ecosystems have a far sort of like longer and more exhaustive way to just remember everything you've done in your life that you've posted, and people in return will throw that in your face. I think we've seen that with Love Island. We've seen that with, again, with the Knicks. We've seen that with different shows and different celebrities. Our mistakes never expire online. And I think in real life, we give people a little more grace. We give people a little more empathy. But online, I think that just goes all out the window. Again, because I think we're interacting through these screens. We're not really understanding that these are humans on the other side of it, and we've sort of flattened their experience to respond to our experience. Because again, we are the main characters. And so if this is sort of the reaction or the story that I'm trying to create, or the narrative that I'm trying to create in this story that I'm building in my phone, then this is just what it's going to be. I think a really good example of that, right, is like Melanie on Love Island. They were like coming for her because I guess some of her old photos had surfaced of where she was overweight, and people were like,
1: and she's like a plus size model.
0: Very beautiful.
1: Yeah. All of the photos were in like a modeling context too, which was, the people tried to present it like a gotcha.
0: Looked super confident. Like she was having fun, like doing her thing. But like people were like, this is why she acts like a try me. This is why she's like this on the show. But it's like, you would never do this to her in person. If you were talking to her in a conversation, you would never bring this up, right? Or you would never sort of like have this sort of aggressive behavior around it. So I think it's really troubling when we don't give people second chances, and we don't let their mistakes sort of expire in a way that feels truer to who we are as humans in real life.
1: I think about like Connor's story from Heated Rivalry. As soon as he like reached this, you know, certain level of fame, which happened very, very quickly. I mean, people started like going on YouTube and looking, and they found his YouTube from when he was like a middle schooler, or even like, you know, finding these people and pulling up, I don't know, like finding out who they're dating or pulling up their photos or YouTube channel from middle school. It's kind of like, it's weird, because it's like not necessarily a gotcha, it's not necessarily like a mistake, but it is, there's this idea there that everyone's entitled to every version of you and to know everything about you, and everyone's entitled to judge like your past versions of you in a way that doesn't happen if you meet somebody simply in real life, right? Like if I met you, like, I don't know, walking down the street or something like that, the first thing I wouldn't think to do was to be like, you know what? I'm going to go find his middle school yearbook and see what's in there. Oh, like, that's not the first thing that I'm going to do.
0: Yeah, I don't know. I think partly the experience, because of the experience we're having in our phones, there's this sort of instant ranking we do with people when we meet them online. We automatically want to judge or impose a sort of value set upon them. In a way that, again, we wouldn't in real life. They feel entitled to, again, every version of you are, of who you are. And they feel like there's this access that it should be the default of the internet. And I don't think that's fair.
1: Coming up, Jason and I continue our conversation about social etiquette in the digital age.
0: My rule of thumb is like, if you're not actually willing to say this to somebody's face, then I don't think you should say this to them on the internet.
1: I'm Brittany Luce, and you're listening to It's Been a Minute from NPR.
2: 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I am Jack Ecker. Good afternoon. 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
1: You're listening to It's Been a Minute from NPR. I'm Brittany Luce, here with senior writer at Wired, Jason Parham. We're continuing our conversation about social norms in the digital age. How do you see dead internet theory like fitting into all this? Like, for people who don't know, dead internet theory is the idea that the internet is no longer a human-centric place. And instead, most of the content, interactions, and social media accounts on the internet are actually bots. Like, to put it plainly, dead internet theory posits that a lot of what we see online is fake. Fake accounts, fake posts, fake videos and images. How does that play into sort of our withering etiquette, like both online and offline?
0: I mean, it is our reality. AI is certainly supercharged dead internet theory. I think there was a study that came out last year that's suggested, I believe, more than 50% of the sort of articles generated online were fake. It's scary, but I think that we already live in that reality in a way that a lot of people just don't have the digital literacy for and ways to navigate that. And so I think, right, when you fundamentally change who you engage with online from humans to bots, that changes how we engage, right? And so we're all speaking from the feed. We're all speaking a logarithm. And so I think that's what, for me, the fundamental change is really, it's sort of like it opens us and makes us more vulnerable to things that we not only don't have control over, but are being used in a way that aren't sort of positive or might have negative effects in the ways that we can't see it just quite yet.
1: I don't know. I'm just thinking about like sort of having this reality that we live in, like you said, our lived experience, being in a way poisoned by the fact that like online, a lot of people are fighting with fake accounts, following fake trends, reacting to fake outrage, and also could be absorbing and then reenacting the bad etiquette of a fake social media poster, like all in pursuit of, as you said, becoming the main character for, you know, a few hours or a few days or a week or whatever. In this scenario, it's kind of like you're shadow boxing. Like, you're shadow boxing an opponent who is always ready, because like bots don't need to sleep and fake accounts don't need to eat and they don't have to go to work or pay bills. Like, this is just, there's like a way for you to constantly engage, become the main character, or it maybe if you, you know, some people like this, but you could also become the donkey of the day.
0: But I think it's kind of like when there is sort of like no fundamental basis for truth, we have to sort of start performing reality. So you see a lot more AI influencers. You see people making up these trends. You see sort of like all these bots and scammers sort of proliferating across the social web. And so I think through screens, we sort of have to reinvent ourselves as main characters, because there's just sort of this appetite for theater we sort of play into the legibility of it, right? We have to sort of give into the virality because we want to be legible.
1: Yeah.
0: Being legible is just saying we want to be seen. And really, that is really human at the end of the day. But I think there's sort of like a lot of difficulty and around it.
1: It can't be healthy for all of us to be communicating like this all of the time or thinking about ourselves like this all of the time. I don't know. Are there ways that we could kind of, I don't know, check ourselves or present ourselves or regard ourselves in real life social situations and conversations to be less alienating to other people, but also less alienating to ourselves? Like, I don't know. How do we sort of like, people used to say this a lot when I was younger, like in college age, be here now. How can we be here now? Like, how can we kind of, you know, put some separation there for ourselves and actually be in the real world and act like real people?
0: Yeah, I think this is something that maybe it's because I turned 40 in January and I've been going through like a mini midlife crisis and like, what do I want to be? What do I want for myself in this next decade ahead? But I think part of that for me looked like just setting better boundaries. And so at the top of the year, I became what my colleague eventually called a D&D maximalist. I am now have my phone on do not disturb 24 hours a day. I have no notifications going off on my phone. And I still check my phone just because I've been on the internet for so long. It's just muscle memory. I'm always grabbing for my phone. But I think the sort of I was looking for a way to shut out a lot of the noise and the constant churn of media and consuming internet and just everything that's coming at us all the time. Mm-hmm. But I think for me, it's reestablished a healthier relationship to myself and just sort of how I interact and engage with people through my phone and online.
1: I love that. I am also a D&D maximalist. I'm a D&D warrior. I do. I'm like, I get no notifications. My phone does not vibrate. But, you know, I'm sure for my job, and I'm sure for yours, it's like your phone probably, you probably reach a point where your phone was going off like all of the time.
0: Yeah, I love the idea of like returning to a place online where we do respect people's anonymity. I think for me, you know, I was sort of an AOL sort of like messenger. You know, I was on there all the time when it first came out and dropped back in the day, right? I think my first screening was like Rock Vet 1 because I was just obsessed with like Jay-Z and Rockefeller Records back in the day. But I think there was something very freeing and very innocent about this sort of early days of the internet in that way, where it's sort of like we're just kind of here to like learn about each other. And there, I think we weren't really yet placing these sort of like value sets on each other. Also, I have a rule, like if you wouldn't say this to somebody in person, don't say it to them online. Like I think a lot of people talk out the side of their mouth online, whether again, if it's to sort of Love Island contestants, whether it's to Knicks, whether it's to, you know, whomever. But my rule of thumb is like, if you're not actually willing to say this to somebody's face, then I don't think you should say this to them on the internet. And I know people feel more emboldened because there is that barrier, that there is that sort of separation. But I think it's doing a disservice to, in some way, the experience we're all having online.
1: I also feel like something that people used to do that they don't do anymore, there was kind of like a separation of church and state with regard to people who were sort of like in the public eye, like celebrities and also just public figures more generally. And regular people online who are not public figures. My job is to host this show and maybe perhaps be a likable person, but I don't have to be like beloved by everybody or anything like that. And I kind of think that people should get back to that.
0: Yeah, I think part of what's changed, again, I think we're all characters now. We're all, to Kyle's point, like everything is a show and we're all characters in it at this point. So I think there's this impulse to bring people into your orbit and fit them into your narrative, whatever that is. And so that may be tagging somebody, that may be talking sideways to somebody online, that may be all sorts of things. Definitely not healthy. I do love this idea of, you know, a separation of sort of like church and state online. That'd be another thing I've been thinking about too. I think because we're both, I think, deeply online people, it'd be great if like the internet shut off like twice a week.
1: Listen, I've been saying
0: Wednesday and Saturday, the internet shut down for 24 hours.
1: I think it needs to shut down for two hours a day. I think we can, as city, state, county, government, federal level, we can figure out the workarounds for people who work during those times, whatever it is. Or maybe everybody has the 2 hours a day, like where it has to be shut off for them personally.
0: It's like legally mandated, yeah.
1: Yes, but the internet needs to shut off for 2 hours every day. Oh my gosh. Well, Jason, thank you so much. I always feel better about online life after I talk to you. So thank you.
0: Thanks for having me.
1: That was Jason Parham, senior writer at Wired, covering internet culture and online dating. I'm Brittany Luce, and you've been listening to It's Been a Minute from NPR. Next up is Wildcard, the show where cards control the conversation. Here's host Rachel Martin.
5: Thank you, Brittany. My guest this week is actor Tracy Ellis Ross.
6: My life is mine, which as a woman is not easy to own. And not only is my life mine, my body is mine, my ideas can be mine.
5: Tracy Ellis Ross is a supremely talented actor. You've seen her on the hit show Black-ish and before that Girlfriends. She's also a style icon, the CEO of her own beauty line, a newly minted Broadway star, and host of the TV show Solo Traveling with Tracy Ellis Ross, which returns for a new season this month. But most importantly, Tracy Ellis Ross is a supremely good time. I know this because I got to spend time with her at a live taping of our show in Pasadena with our friends from LAist. Tracy is a deep thinker, an excellent storyteller, and she is just game for life in a way that's contagious. We're going to play a game.
7: I'm so excited. Right?
5: Okay, here we go.
7: Okay.
5: We're going to let you guys decide. Ooh. Okay, here we go. So, you can read. I will also read. Number one, what did you reject as a teenager? Number two, what's an early memory of appreciating beauty? Or number three, when's the time you realized you were on the right path? So, now, by your applause, we're going to vote. Number one, what did you reject as a teenager? It's a lot of enthusiasm for that. Number two, what's an early memory of appreciating beauty? Number three, when's the time you realized you were on the right path?
7: I felt like it was number one.
5: I feel like it's number one. What did you reject as a teenager? Tracy.
7: What did I reject? Oh, I mean, I didn't drink at all. I didn't smoke a cigarette, and I've never tried a drug.
5: You rejected all those things.
7: I rejected it all.
5: You rejected the trappings of
7: I genuinely did.
5: Adolescence.
7: I had not an interest in the world, and if I was near anyone doing it, I was scared to death and would walk away. Absolutely. To this day, it freaks me out.
5: How did that happen?
7: I don't know. I personally don't have any interest in being in an altered state. My experience of being me is quite an altered state.
5: You're not one of these public figures in LA who goes on ayahuasca trips.
7: Yeah, I can think of nothing worse. Like, nothing worse. Like, not at all.
5: Really?
7: No, that is just not my thing. Like, Benadryl makes me uncomfortable. I'm like, why do I feel like this? No, I'm really not that person. I'm really not. Like, I really like alcohol mostly because I like stemware. I just feel so grown up. You know what I mean? Like, it's like a high heel at a glass. Woo! You know? I also just had another memory.
5: Give it to me.
7: I remember as a young girl, so this was Dalton, so it was maybe sixth grade, somewhere in there, fifth, sixth, seventh. People were staring at me, and I think I was the only black girl of my friends. Mm-hmm. And I remember making a very clear decision, and it was a choice, that they were staring at me because I was gorgeous. Now,
5: really?
7: Yeah, I really made that choice. Now, I tell you again that this is not a linear situation. Yeah. I have gone 2 steps forward and 83 back many a time. Mm-hmm. I am susceptible to all of what society throws at us. I've taken it all. It has taken me down. I've stood back up. I've been through and continue, especially at this age, to experience that very loud information that we have to fight against. Mm-hmm. You know, I'm a face with not any Botox and no fillers and no nothing, you know. And I don't say that because I have any judgment of anybody who does those things. But I say that because patriarchy can seep in many ways and places, no matter how sturdy you are in your soul. Yeah. And so that choice I made was really interesting to me because I do remember it as a choice.
8: You do.
7: I really do. And I was quite young. Yeah. I remember other things too. I remember teaching myself how to smile so that my top lip would go away and look like the other girls. I used to grab my tush and walk. And if I could still hold it in my hand, I, in my head, thought that was part of my skin I didn't need. That was part of my body I didn't need. Yes. You know, and that's not, it wasn't coming from my mother. Do you know what I mean? Yeah. So it was the things that seep in. And so it's a back and forth. It's a very fluid conversation that I'm always having with myself. But I do have a sense of, I don't know what one would call it, that I said that to myself. I wouldn't believe that it was that I was somehow less than. I wouldn't let that be the case.
8: Or you were going to be othered, but it was because of this exceptional
7: feature. Correct. Yeah. That's what I decided.
8: Yeah.
7: And I really did make that decision. And I mean, you know, I when I was modeling, there's so many. I remember the head of the agency remains nameless. Wrote on my contact sheet, face too angular, doesn't know how to use it. I mean,
8: saw that?
7: They sent it back to me.
8: They send it like feedback, like constructive
7: I don't know what they thought. I'm like, well, I can't change the angular, but it is what it is. I guess I better learn how to use my angles. Hence why I'm like, this is my good side. I don't know. I mean, there's so many of those. We all have them. We all have so many of those moments, those stories, those things. And somehow the negative comments are Velcro. The good comments kind of slide off your back. I don't know why that is.
8: Yeah. Coming up, Tracy Ellis Ross on trying to make it as a performer when you happen to be the daughter of Diana Ross.
7: It was terrifying. Every time I opened my mouth to sing, I knew everybody was listening to, am I as good as her?
8: I'm Rachel Martin, and you're listening to Wildcard from NPR.
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11: I'm Rachel Martin, and you're listening to Wild Card from NPR, the show where cards control the conversation. And today, actor Tracee Ellis Ross is playing the game, and it's time for her to draw the next card.
12: We're moving to round two.
11: Insights. I feel like we've already heard some. We're going to hear some more.
12: Okay.
11: One, two, or three?
12: Well, I've done two and one, so let's do three.
11: Okay, why not?
12: Okay.
11: When have you been in over your head?
12: So many times. From a young age, I was in high stakes, scary scenarios. Not scary as in my life is in danger, but my mom's Diana Ross. Yeah. So, you know, you leave.
11: You had security.
12: I had security. I mean, people would bang on the limo when we would go places. I said limo because it was then. So I learned how to manage my own fear. I'm still making sense of that, working with it, you know, all these things. But then I chose a career where you host the American Music Awards live. It's a little scary, you know, anxiety provoking. It's not scary. And I face my fears on a regular basis. Can you read the question again?
11: Yeah. When have you been in over your head?
12: Just all the time. But it doesn't bother me.
11: Yeah. Well, that's
12: it doesn't bother me.
11: Bit.
12: Yeah, it really doesn't. I mean, I was just thinking of when I did the movie The High Note. Mm-hmm. I was playing a music star, and I had to sing. It had to be as if I had put out many albums throughout my career. I had to go in the studio. I had to record music. I had to, even some of the performances within the movie, I was on a stage with an audience. Yes, they were, you know, background players and people that knew that they were coming and they hadn't bought tickets to come and see me, but I had a live mic and I was singing the songs that I'd learned that apparently were, Grace's songs. And, you know, when I was 22, my mom said to me, it's time for you to do an album. And that terrified me. I had sang in high school and I had sang in talent shows and it was terrifying. It was terrifying. Every time I opened my mouth to sing, I knew everybody was listening to, am I as good as her?
11: For sure.
12: You know, and it was terrifying for me. But I will tell you the full circle moment of that, which I told when I was doing press for that movie, which was so wonderful, is that when I had the first song completed, I drove to my mom's house and we sat in my car because music people love playing their music in the car because it's like surround sound. It's true. It's actually really, it's weird because you're like, are you listening to yourself? Like, I don't understand what's happening. But so it's like a thing. So I like brought my mom, I pulled her up to her house. She got in the car and we listened to the song and she held my hand and she looked at me with tears in her eyes. It's like a movie. Anyway, she looked at me with tears in her eyes and she said, finally.
11: Oh,
12: I mean, it's so like, geez Louise, but like, geez Louise, you know? So yes, I do. I lean into them and I think that's how I get bigger every time, how I grow every time, how I learn to really belong to myself.
11: There's a special thing that we did.
12: Oh.
11: We sent questions to you all.
12: Ooh.
11: And some of you wrote your answers to them. And they're round two questions, insights. And so I thought I would read a couple here.
12: Mm-hmm.
11: And the question is, what have you learned to take less seriously?
12: Mm.
11: Which is a good round two question. What is your answer to that question?
12: Myself.
11: The first answer is, I take many things less seriously after surviving breast cancer, but mostly running late and being messy.
12: Mm.
11: I am much more accepting of both. I used to be so hard on myself, but after going through cancer treatment, I don't stress over those two things. Mm. Who cares? I am here alive and healthy. Amen to that.
12: I love that.
11: Thank you for sharing that.
12: Thank you for sharing that, whoever that was.
11: Next one. Thank you for sharing that.
12: Thank you for sharing that.
11: Yeah. I've learned to take urgent demands less seriously and time in general. There's a time for everything. I can't go faster than I'm able. I love this one so much.
12: Yeah, I always, my favorite, it's one of the, like, one of the questions I ask myself at the end of a day is, like, how did you honor yourself? And, like, you know, and one of the things that comes up when I think I did well is I moved at the pace of my nervous system.
11: Oh, that's a good one.
12: As opposed to the demands of my day. And the other, I actually learned that from Anthony on Blackish.
7: Oh, really?
12: Yeah. We would come out of our trailer and we always waited for each other before walking to set. And I would always be like barreling to set because I hate when people are waiting for me. And he would walk slow and he's like, Anthony, what are you doing? He's like, they can't start till we get there.
7: Yeah.
12: And he wasn't. But he wasn't
7: being a jerk about it.
12: He wasn't being a jerk, and he wasn't moving at a pace like, you know, I'm going to move. He was just walking intentionally.
7: Yeah.
12: And it taught me something. And when I'm really, there's too much in my day, I do say to myself, move, at least you can move slowly from A to B.
7: Yeah.
12: You don't have to run from A to B. And the truth is, when you slow down, you actually get more done.
7: Yeah. Last one. What have you learned to take less seriously? Other people's troubles. This is a tough one for a lot of people. Support is one thing. Trying to fix things for others, in most cases, is not my place. This is a hard thing for the helpers among us.
12: I love that expression, we don't do for others what they can do for themselves.
7: Yeah.
12: Yeah, or give from the overflow.
7: Yeah.
12: Which is not always the case. You know, I mean, when you're being of service to somebody who's not well, when you have a loved one who's not well, these are, you know, easier said than done, but it's that old metaphor, you put your life mask, your, you know, oxygen mask on first, or you can't be of service to anyone else.
7: Thank you for sharing all those.
12: Yeah, that was really beautiful.
7: It was really, really nice. Thank you. If you're just tuning in, this is Wild Card from NPR, the show where cards control the conversation. I'm Rachel Martin, and my guest today is actor Tracy Ellis Ross. And it's time for Tracy to pick the next card.
13: So we're moving to our last round, folks. Okay. Last round. This one's my favorite.
7: Beliefs. One, two, or three?
12: Two. I'm liking the twos.
7: Two. How do you tap into something bigger than yourself?
12: I do believe there is something bigger than me. I am really grateful that I do. I wasn't a child that had this big spiritual life, you know, and I, so
7: you built it for yourself.
12: Oh, I built it.
7: Yeah.
12: Yeah. I mean, it's something that I talk about and I've spoken about a lot publicly, and I had to think about why I speak about it publicly, but this idea of being the chooser and I, as opposed to waiting to be chosen. And the reason I think I started talking about it so much publicly is that I spent 8 years on the show of Girlfriends, 173 episodes, 22 to 24 a year for 8 years, speaking the language and the voice of somebody who was waiting to be chosen over and over and over and over again.
7: Wow.
12: Weeping about it.
7: Yeah.
12: Having this huge life and not feeling worthy because she hadn't been chosen.
7: Oh my God. I didn't think about the psychic imprint of doing that.
12: Neither did I.
7: Yeah. Yeah.
12: And I really had to untangle myself out of that belief system. And, you know, it didn't come from nowhere. I was playing a role that mirrors what society tells women. And what an awful thing to have to reconcile if you are a person who has not yet been chosen. You know, I remember when I started doing press for Girlfriends, one of the journalists asking me, he's like, but who's going to believe that you wouldn't be in a relationship? And I was like, well, I'm not.
7: I'm not lying.
12: Like, I mean, Tracy, like, Joan was not in a relationship, but I'm like...
7: Your character, yeah.
12: I mean, you know, so, I don't know, you don't have to believe it, but it's true.
7: Right.
12: And there's many people it's true for.
7: Of course.
12: You know, and so what are we going to decide, that it's because there's something wrong with us? Or are we going to decide you haven't met the right person? I don't know. And, or there might be some inquiry to do about yourself or whatever, but, so I really had to ask myself these questions, and what I came up with was I can be the chooser.
7: Right. You have agency.
12: Yes.
7: Yeah.
12: And I also came up with, oh, my life is mine, which as a woman is not easy to own. And not only is my life mine, my body is mine, my ideas can be mine. And that's revolutionary. I understand that. But it's also my truth. It's what is true for me. You don't have to adopt that, but it's true for me. And as a matter of fact, I don't judge anybody who doesn't believe that. It's what I believe, mm-hmm. you know, and it's given me a real sense of liberation in my life.
11: Thank you for sharing that. Three new cards, 1, 2, or 3.
12: You guys pick.
11: Three. What truth guides your life more than any other? Like, we've heard a lot of your truths, but when you ask it like that, you got to boil it down.
12: The first thing that comes to mind is you're okay.
11: Yeah.
12: Yeah. You're okay.
11: I like how you say it in that voice, too.
12: Makes me want to cry. Yeah.
11: And it's more powerful when you're telling yourself that.
12: Yeah. I mean, you know, to be able to say, you're okay, honey, not you have to pretend you're not okay, but you're okay. I'm here. I'm not going to leave you. I'm here. I think it goes back to this thing that I've been discovering in my 50s of, I belong to me. And so I can show up for me. I can hold me. I can affirm me. And it's a lovely muscle to have.
11: I feel this so urgently. We all need to be connected. We all need community. We all need family. But it's just us.
12: Mm-hmm.
11: And you got to be good with who you are here.
12: Or at least kind.
11: Yeah, kind to yourself.
12: Yeah. You know, I lost what I was going to say. So.
11: Oh, my God. I thought you were going to be like, I lost my uncle.
12: No.
11: 3 days ago.
12: I lost exactly
11: and he
12: what
11: always
12: I was
11: said,
12: it's gone.
11: You're okay.
12: Yeah. You said, can you imagine? That would have been perfect. You just said, we ourselves
11: all
12: connection.
11: It's just us at the end. It's just us.
12: My mom always used to say, by the way, she's like, if it's important, it'll come back. I'm like, does it though?
11: No. I don't think it does.
12: No, I was, I don't know. Sometimes I'm like, hello? I found myself the other day having lost the word chair.
11: You know what?
12: And
11: it's
12: I
11: strange.
12: Literally
11: the A
12: is,
11: and the I. The,
12: I no, but I literally was like, you know, the thing with the let you sit
11: where
12: on
11: the
12: it.
11: The sitting happens.
12: Yeah, and they kept saying all these other words, and they were like chair. I was like, yeah, chair. That's the word. And I'm like, yeah, chair. Couldn't think of it.
11: You know what? Small victories.
12: Yeah, small victories. Yeah, you did good, Tracy.
11: You did good.
12: Yeah.
11: There's one thing we need to do before we end. I don't know. I feel like we're at the end.
12: Oh, my God.
11: Memory time machine.
12: Okay.
11: It's so fun. So, in memory time machine.
12: Yes.
11: You go back and you revisit one moment from your past. It's not a moment you want to change anything about. It's just a moment you'd like to linger in a little longer.
12: Mm.
11: Which moment do you choose?
12: Oh, I got it.
11: You got it.
12: I'm just going to linger in it for
11: a second. No, please. Please linger there.
12: One of the great loves of my life was my dog, Ladybug. She changed my life. She taught me how to love in a different way. God, I love that girl. She had a big tush like me. She had very clear boundaries. I always used to say, you're here for me. And she would be like, no, I'm not. What are you talking about?
11: Leave my own life.
12: Yeah, she was like, what? And I always thought to myself, if I ever had kids, I was like, wow, I really would, I would build a person with an identity. Because Ladybug really had an identity. Mm-hmm. And half the time when I was being whatever, she would just kind of go, yeah. But I would, oh, I would go back to that moment when she gave me the honor of walking her through her death. It was the honor of my life. And she was right here. And we waited. I kept asking her, you got to tell me when you're ready. And she did. And I would hold in that moment for as long as I could. She was safe. I was safe. Mm-hmm. And I really loved that being. And they say that pets leave us when someone needs them more. And it was comforting to me to know that, because I thought I wasn't ready for her to go, you know. But I was like, her life was not mine. It was hers. And she changed my life.
7: Tracy Ellis Ross. The new season of Solo Traveling with Tracy Ellis Ross will be out soon. It has been my great pleasure to do this with you. Thank you.
14: I wanted to do this so badly. Thank you all so much. What a treat to do this in such an intimate, with an intimate, beautiful audience.
7: You guys were wonderful. Thanks for sharing your reflections.
14: Thank you.
7: And that's it for this week's Wild Card from NPR. I'm Rachel Martin. We'll shuffle the deck and be back next week. Same time, same place. You've been listening to the It's Been a Minute and Wild Card Radio Hour from NPR. Thanks for listening.
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27: Live from NPR News in Washington, I'm Nora Rahm. Democrats in Maine today nominated Troy Jackson, a logger and former legislative leader, to challenge Republican Senator Susan Collins. It's one of the nation's closest watch congressional races. Kevin Miller with Maine Public Radio reports.
28: Jackson received all but five of the 571 votes cast by Democratic delegates during a special convention. He replaces Graham Plattner, an Oysterman and Marine Corps veteran who withdrew earlier this month. Like Plattner, Jackson pledged to work toward universal health care, to protect abortion rights, and to stand up to the Trump administration.
29: And are you ready to defeat Susan Collins? Yeah!
0: Well, then let's unite this party. Let's build the largest working class movement Maine has ever seen, and let's win this fight.
28: Jackson will now face Collins, a 30-year Senate veteran who is the only Republican member of Congress from New England. For NPR News, I'm Kevin Miller.
27: President Trump signed an executive order yesterday that takes aim at the Smithsonian Institution, accusing it of advocating for, quote, social justice and the radical transformation of American society. NPR's Danielle Kurtzleben reports.
1: In the order, the president references an administration report focusing on the National Museum of American History. The report accuses that museum of overemphasizing troubling aspects of American history, like slavery and colonization, while underemphasizing or being too negative about the nation's founders. The order directs the Secretary of the Interior to install signs near the museum to correct, quote, inaccurate information and tell visitors that, quote, the museum exhibits should be renovated. Congress set up the institution to be independent. A Board of Regents oversees it, though government officials are on that board, including the Vice President, Supreme Court Chief Justice, and bipartisan members of Congress. Danielle Kurtzleben, NPR News.
27: The Department of Energy ended clean energy grants last year of more than $7 billion. Now, court documents show the department based its cancellations on political grounds, that all but one of the projects were in states that had voted for the Democrat in the last presidential election. A new bridge that connects the U.S. and Canada will be open to traffic on Monday. Officials in Canada held a ceremony yesterday to celebrate its completion. Representatives from the U.S. did not take part after President Trump imposed new tariffs on Canada. Gregor Robertson is the Canadian Minister of Housing and Infrastructure. He says a big celebration wouldn't be appropriate right now.
2: Particularly since the new tariffs kicked in, there's work to do between our officials, between the Prime Minister and President, to resolve that. We felt it's inappropriate to have a big joint celebration when we're working through those challenges.
27: President Trump had announced 50% tariffs on a variety of Canadian projects. This is NPR. After weeks of protest, India's education minister resigned today. The protest, led by young people, began after the leak of a medical entrance exam in May, canceling results for about 2 million students. Demonstrations have expanded since then to anger over unemployment and a lack of government accountability. Officials in Albany, New York, say the war with Iran is delaying the city's plan to add fluoride to the water supply. Grant Ashley with member station WAMC reports.
3: Albany approved a plan to fluoridate its water to promote dental health more than 2 years ago. But now the city says it can't obtain the chemicals it needs because of supply chain issues stemming from the ongoing war with Iran. Albany Common Council member Tom Howie, who sponsored the city's fluoridation plan, said Albany isn't alone.
5: It's throughout the country and actually throughout the world that there is a shortage right now. And a lot of places that do fluorinate had to cut back on the amount of fluoridation in the water because there's not enough supply.
3: Israel is one of the world's top exporters of fluorosilicic acid, but the Association of Metropolitan Water Agencies notes they are producing less, thanks to many workers being called into active military service. For NPR News, I'm Grant Ashley.
27: Happy World Drowning Prevention Day to those who celebrate. It's held every July 25th to raise awareness that drowning deaths are preventable and to promote actions that save lives. The World Health Organization says everyone has a role to play in preventing deaths. I'm Nora Rahm, NPR News.
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4: Wysina Williams still remembers the day she went to go watch a public housing tower near where she lived in North Philadelphia get knocked down.
7: I assumed that it was going to fall over. So I don't know how it, like, you heard dynamite like 6 times go off. Then it was like, boom, boom, boom, boom, boom, boom, boom, boom.
11: The tower was part of a development called Cambridge Plaza. Wysina and some friends had walked over to see just what happened when you blew up a 14-story building.
7: We was like, oh, it's going to come down on us and all this other stuff. No, actually, it came down, but it came. That's probably so much. That's why they say so much smoke comes up, because it just like smashed itself down.
4: That demolition was part of this massive federal program started in the early 1990s called Hope Six. Congress wanted to do something to deal with all of these incredibly rundown public housing projects around the country. Hope Six provided money to demolish hundreds of those projects and, in a lot of cases, to replace them with newer and better buildings.
11: Wysina, she herself lived in public housing. She grew up in a low-rise development nearby called the Richard Allen Homes.
12: What were the

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1: So Wysina was thrilled when she and her mom and her son and her sister were allowed to move into a brand new home in Richard Allen, funded by Hope Six.
2: It was a relief. It was peace. Our windows open. We have fresh air. We control our heat. I had my own space. I loved it.
3: From 1993 to 2010, 262 different public housing projects around the country were knocked down and replaced with Hope Six money. So think like Cabrini Green in Chicago, the Desire Housing Projects in New Orleans, and yeah, the Richard Allen Homes in Philadelphia. Beat up old projects were knocked down and in a lot of cases replaced with public housing that was newer and safer and more connected to the neighborhoods that surrounded them.
1: But there wasn't enough funding to redo all of public housing in the United States. Some folks got to live in newer, better buildings. Others, they were stuck with the older, worse buildings. And in that way, Hope Six created a kind of nationwide experiment.
3: This experiment, it had the potential to change how we help people in public housing, but also how we help people in all these other kinds of low-income neighborhoods. Our country is really segregated economically. Hope Six tried to reverse that. It tried to transform neighborhoods with really concentrated poverty into neighborhoods with mixed incomes.
1: And if that approach worked to lift people out of poverty, maybe it could become a model for poor neighborhoods all over the country. But no one really knew whether that Hope Six experiment actually worked until now.
3: Can you just read the name of your study? The title?
4: Creating High Opportunity Neighborhoods. Evidence from the Hope Six program.
3: Did you get a lot of evidence?
4: We did.
1: The evidence gatherer here, Harvard economist Raj Chetty.
3: Should people keep listening to this podcast to hear all the evidence?
4: Absolutely, they should. I think the evidence is very compelling.
3: Thank you.
1: Wow, you really sold it. That's like the worst trailer ever. You should do like with like a deeper voice. Remember those like 90s movies where it was that one guy who did all of them? The evidence is compelling.
3: Hello and welcome to Planet Money. I'm Keith Romer.
1: And I'm Greg Rosalsky. And all jokes and bad impressions aside, that evidence, it is actually really compelling. Raj and his team got access to all this data for more than a million families in public housing across three decades. And they released their analysis of that data in a new working paper. It's hot off the presses. This is big for us.
3: Today on the show, what they found. One of the clearest answers ever to this absolutely crucial question. Can we help people rise out of poverty by improving the neighborhood where they live?
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3: Regular listeners of Planet Money may recognize the name of our economist, Raj Chetty. He's been on the show before. Greg, you are something of a Raj Chetty super fan.
1: Yeah, I guess, Keith, some people have Tom Brady. I have Raj Chetty.
3: Greg, I'm just going to play the tape of you greeting Raj when he came into the Zoom with us.
1: Well, if it is not the Beyonce of economics.
4: Hey there, Greg. How are you?
1: Good. How are you? So Raj is kind of an icon. He leads this research group at Harvard called Opportunity Insights. They do world-class research on really important problems. You know, they try to figure out what actually works to fight poverty, reduce inequality, and make the American dream like a reality for low-income people.
3: And there is one big factor that shows up again and again and again in their work.
4: We found through a series of prior papers that the neighborhood in which you grow up, the block in which you live, the school you attend really matters for your life outcomes.
3: Probably their most famous research looked at what happens when low-income kids move to more affluent neighborhoods.
4: And we found that if you move at a younger age, especially to an opportunity-rich area, you end up doing dramatically better later in life. If you have more high-income connections as

0: you're growing up, people who are in more successful careers, who have better jobs, etc., you yourself are more likely to rise out of poverty.
1: Those younger kids who moved to better off neighborhoods ended up being more likely to go to college and to earn more as adults.
2: Which obviously was a very promising result. But Raj says it was a little hard to use what they learned as a model for generating upward mobility everywhere.
0: I think that, you know, approach of desegregation and moving to opportunity has a lot of value, but it's not scalable. You can't move everyone to a different neighborhood.
1: All right, moving kids works, but it isn't scalable. So what if you flip that idea on its head? What if instead of moving low-income kids to better-off neighborhoods, you can move better-off neighborhoods to those kids? You know, maybe there's a way to transform poor neighborhoods themselves into places that help kids escape poverty.
0: And that's a question that led to this study where we essentially analyzed the largest effort ever in the U.S. to revitalize high-poverty neighborhoods, which is the Hope 6 Neighborhood Revitalization Program.
2: Hope 6, that program we were talking about with Wesina before. The idea behind the policy was not to just replace rundown old housing projects with newer housing projects. It was to change the way public housing interacted with the cities that surrounded them, specifically to desegregate neighborhoods economically.
1: Yeah, the old housing projects had really separated low-income people from the rest of their community.
0: Those places were essentially islands that were cut off from the surrounding neighborhoods. There's very little interaction between people living in those housing projects and the people nearby.
1: In the new Hope 6 projects, there was, by design, a mix of different kinds of housing. Some public housing, some housing for people who made too much to qualify for public housing, and some full-on market-rate housing.
2: And you could see the change in the neighborhoods in this really physical way. Wysina, the woman from the Richard Allen homes in Philadelphia, she still lives there today. She's actually the tenant council president. And when I was down in Philly, she offered to take me on a tour.
3: We're going to get that out the way because it's cold. Okay. So I'm going to grab my coat, let them know what I'm about to do, and then we out.
4: Love it. Okay.
2: Some of the buildings in the Richard Allen homes were built during Hope 6. Some of them were old ones that never got knocked down.
3: This part, what we call the new, and then when we get on 10th and Brown, that's where the old is still at.
2: First, okay. She took me to see one of the old buildings. On both sides of the street were these three-story tall brick apartment buildings. Wysina told me that back in the day, none of those buildings had doors onto the street. Like, it was just one long brick wall with a few windows for the length of the whole block.
3: You didn't have a door. Your door was in the inside.
5: So it was kind of, it was like closed off to the street.
3: Yes.
2: The old buildings, they were really isolated from the outside world. To get inside, you had to enter in through this courtyard that basically only someone from Richard Allen would even go into.
3: Like, I call it the pit. Like, you were just in the middle of the pit.
2: It was almost like the old version of the Richard Allen homes was designed to keep people from the projects from interacting with anyone who wasn't also from the projects. From there, Wysina walked me over a couple of blocks to the new buildings that came in with Hope 6. Two-story brick houses facing onto the street, each with their own front yard.
5: I mean, these houses have like a lot of space between them, right?
3: Yes.
5: Like it's almost like we're in the suburbs a little bit.
3: Right. I think they wanted to make it more like a family so the kids can come out inside and play and do stuff that they wanted to do. They made it like homes, like, you know, a neighborhood again.
2: Instead of being disconnected on its own island, the public housing in the new Richard Allen homes is open to the surrounding neighborhood. It's connected to it. And on blocks where there used to be just public housing for low-income people, now there's housing for people with different incomes. It literally transformed the neighborhood economically.
1: So the question for Raj and his team was, did Hope 6 actually help to reduce poverty and improve upward mobility? And to answer those questions, they got their hands on these massive data sets.
0: We studied more than 1 million families, followed them over decades, and looked at how their own outcomes, their kids' outcomes changed over time. Adults did not benefit that much from living in an area that was revitalized. However, very importantly, kids benefited substantially.
2: Raj and his colleagues looked at the kids who grew up in the revitalized Hope 6 developments and saw what they were earning as adults at age 30.
0: So if you grew up in the exact same place after it was revitalized through this program, in a mixed income neighborhood with additional services, basically a better environment in many different ways, you ended up earning about 50% more if you grew up from birth in one of these places, 50% more than if you had grown up in the exact same place pre-revitalization. So that's an enormous change in kids' outcomes.
2: To be clear, that number is kind of an extrapolation.
1: So different kids lived in Hope 6 developments for different amounts of time. Some were there for only like a year, some for their entire childhoods. And according to the team's calculations, the average kid who spent their whole childhood in a Hope 6 development, they would see a roughly 50% boost to their income.
2: Hope 6 kids also went to college more often. Incarceration rates for the boys who grew up there went down. And those are pretty jaw-dropping findings. But it was possible that they didn't have anything to do with making neighborhoods more mixed income or connecting public housing with the rest of their communities. In other words, Hope 6 might not have been what caused these good results at all.
1: I saw some evidence suggesting, I think including in your paper, that the Hope 6 projects were much more selective in who was allowed into them.
4: Yeah.
1: What would you say to that concern, that these kids are just systematically different?
4: There's really kind of two main explanations for why we're seeing kind of gains for the children who grow up in the revitalized sites.
2: This is Matt Stager, one of the economists on Raj's team. He says the first explanation was that, yes, Hope 6 was causing the good results.
4: A second explanation, which is the one you're hinting at here, is one of selection, in which the types of families that move into these revitalized public housing units may be different in ways that their kids would have done better in the long run, regardless of where they lived.
1: And to a lot of housing advocates we talked to for this story, this second explanation seemed really plausible. In a lot of places, there was this whole screening process to get into the new Hope 6 developments. Some people who had lived in the old housing projects simply weren't allowed to move into the new buildings.
2: And for Raj and Matt and the other researchers, this presented a real problem, because it wasn't random who moved into the new Hope 6 housing. Economists call this selection bias. It was possible that the reason kids in Hope 6 were doing better as adults was, like Matt said, just that they were always going to do better, no matter where they lived.
1: To get around this problem, the team went back to an idea from earlier studies, an idea about how neighborhoods shape the way kids' lives turn out.
4: The way that neighborhoods influence people operates through kind of an exposure or dosage model. So in other words, what the literature on neighborhoods has shown us is that the influence that a neighborhood has on you is proportional to the amount of time that you spend growing up in that neighborhood.
2: The team had data on how long people lived in Hope 6 developments as kids. And it turned out you saw a way bigger impact on the kids who were there for a long time versus just a year or two. You could see that dosage idea in the data.
4: Each additional year that a child spends in one of these Hope 6 revitalized projects increases their earning by almost 3%.
1: So, yeah, it looked like Hope 6 caused better outcomes, but it could still be the case that families who stayed a long time in Hope 6 were just different from the families who stayed a short while.
2: Yeah, maybe those families who left super quickly were somehow less stable, and that was why their kids saw less benefit than the kids and families who stayed put. And this is where they made this move in the research that is honestly just so clever. I'm going to give it like official Planet Money tip of the hat.
1: Whoo, Planet Money tip of the hat. That's a huge award, Keith.
2: So what they did is they went ahead and compared the dosage effect within families by looking at siblings who both lived in Hope 6 housing, but for different amounts of time.
4: Consider a family that has an 8-year-old and an 18-year-old, and they move into one of these revitalized public housing projects. The younger sibling should earn more later in life compared to their older sibling who only spends a year in the public housing project. That's exactly what we find in the data.
1: Okay, so yes, they were now pretty confident that what they were seeing in the data was real, that there was something about growing up in the new Hope 6 public housing that made a big difference. But to be able to use their findings to shape policy going forward, they really needed to sort of hone in on what was actually causing this improvement in outcomes.
2: Because if it was about just improving the physical housing itself, you'd want to put all your money into that. Or if it was about the whole mixing incomes idea, you know, just do that. Or maybe it was about some third thing that they weren't even thinking of.
1: Basically, it wasn't clear what part of Hope 6 exactly was causing the big difference in outcomes. At some point, Matt started explaining this puzzle to Carol Naughton, a woman he knew who ran a big housing nonprofit.
4: I remember talking to her and saying, you know, look, we find these big gains, but we want to go beyond just understanding that the program work and say something about why it works so that we could potentially kind of scale up this type of intervention.
1: Carol's from Atlanta, and she told Matt that she had noticed that not all Hope 6 sites in Atlanta were the same, that some of them did much better than others.
4: And in her experience, it was the sites that were located near more economic opportunity, near more affluent areas where there were some economic resources to tap into. That's where she thought that the program was most successful.
2: And Matt was like, huh, what if we went back over our data and grouped Hope 6 developments according to how well off the neighborhoods around them were?
4: And so, you know, out of that discussion, we took that, you know, back to the data and looked in the data. And that's exactly what we found and turned out to be kind of a key turning point in our ability to figure out like what was actually going on in terms of driving the mechanisms.
1: So just to underline a little bit what Matt is saying here, not all Hope 6 developments were created equal as far as this whole income mixing idea went. If a Hope 6 development was near richer neighborhoods, the kids in public housing there tended to do really well. If surrounding neighborhoods were poor, though, the kids in Hope 6 development saw no gains.
4: It's only in cases where the kids who live nearby had better outcomes, were from more affluent families, do we really see meaningful gains of the program.
1: This strongly suggests that Hope 6 caused better outcomes, not because it improved the housing or got rid of lead paint or whatever. It suggests that these new neighborhoods fostered more social integration between kids from different backgrounds. When that crucial ingredient was missing, the Hope 6 kids did not see better outcomes.
2: And they were even able to show that the Hope 6 kids really were interacting more with the more well-off kids. They were more connected to each other on Facebook and more likely to live together as adults.
4: And that is what appeared to be central in driving the long-run gains in their outcomes.
2: So it's not the architecture. It's like who you're interacting with.
4: Yeah, not the architecture per se that generated these gains.
1: Now, this is all pretty astounding. Low-income kids do way better when they interact with or are friends with higher-income kids. This is a crucial finding in their paper. And it left us wondering, like, why? So we asked Raj, why would these social interactions matter?
2: So that's actually something I want to like drill down on. And I realize this is in some ways beyond the scope of the paper, but it feels like a really present question, which is, what are the possible stories for why that's occurring?
0: Yeah. So three different mechanisms through which we think connections matter for kids' outcomes.
2: They don't have clear data on this, but Raj has some theories. Theory number one is about how people get jobs.
0: If you're connected to somebody who's got a good job at a high-paying firm, you're more likely to get that job. And so cross-class interaction just directly affects the internships you get, the career you might end up pursuing.
1: Theory number two is about information. Information that you might get by like, you know, hanging out with your higher income friends or their families.
0: You get information from people who are exposed to different things. If you live near somebody whose parents went to a college, you might be more likely to think about applying to that college. You've at least heard of it.
2: Raj's last theory is the one he personally finds the most compelling, and it's about what kids think is even possible for themselves.
0: I think people's aspirations and what they try to achieve themselves are greatly shaped by who they're around, especially as they grow up. I can say that from my own personal experience. You know, I grew up in a family of academics, certainly greatly influenced by that in my own career choices. And I think, you know, conversely, kids who have never had exposure to science, never had exposure to people pursuing higher education, pursuing business, and so on, may just not see themselves. They may not even know where to start in terms of pursuing those opportunities. And so I think that's a really central reason that these kinds of interactions likely matter.
2: Now, there's a part of me that reads a study like this and is like, this is great. We did it. We have an answer now for how to reduce poverty, how to like cause upward mobility. We're done. But then it never seems to work out quite that cleanly in the real world. So next, we're going to talk about how we're actually doing as a country at putting the ideas from this study into practice. So there are a few things you need to understand about Hope 6, this program that really changed outcomes for kids who grew up in public housing. The first is that it doesn't exist anymore. Funding for the Hope 6 program ended 14 years ago.
1: In part because of some legitimate criticisms of how Hope 6 was implemented. The biggest criticism was that it knocked down a ton of public housing that it didn't replace. Almost 100,000 units were demolished, but only 55,000 public housing units were built back in their place. Tens of thousands of families were functionally kicked out of public housing by Hope 6.
2: Raj and Matt made it very clear that it would actually be a mistake to read their research as a recommendation to just resurrect Hope 6.
4: Our analysis definitely does not kind of endorse Hope 6 as a program. I think concerns around displacement should be taken very seriously. And so if one was trying to understand whether Hope 6 is a good or a bad policy, you'd really want to think seriously about how to weigh, you know, the benefits that we're estimating in our paper against the kind of displacement of costs, which we have not tried to quantify in any real way.
1: So yeah, Hope 6 had some big issues, but it also integrated low-income kids with high-income kids, and that had a really positive impact on their future outcomes. Raj and Matt think that finding, it matters for a lot more than just public housing. The country as a whole, it seems to be growing more and more economically segregated.
4: About half of low-income neighborhoods are just as socially isolated as Hope 6 projects were prior to revitalization.
2: As part of their research, they built an interactive map that lets you zoom in on 1,500 different neighborhoods around the country that could benefit from something like Hope 6. These neighborhoods with concentrated poverty that could be better connected to more affluent neighborhoods nearby.
1: Ross says there are still federal programs that try to revitalize low-income neighborhoods, but they're underfunded and not designed as well as they could be.
0: I think we could be doing more in terms of housing policy to create opportunities. I think we could be both spending money that we're already spending, which is $70 billion a year on various affordable housing programs, more effectively. And we could potentially expand certain programs and design them better to improve outcomes.
1: And he says we could help low-income kids connect to higher-income kids in all these other ways too, through schools and sports and even the way we design mass transit. The policy choices don't only have to be about housing.
0: But they have that same effect of creating that interaction that really seems to be the key mechanism through which Hope 6 had an effect.
2: So how does all this look to someone who actually lived through it? I asked Wysina, the woman who showed me around the Richard Allen homes, what she made of this study. Because she has this really interesting perspective on the changes that came with Hope 6. She moved into a new Hope 6 building when she was 19. Her childhood happened in the old version of Richard Allen homes. She says almost all her friends growing up were from there. But her son, he grew up in the new version.
5: Do you feel like your childhood was different from his childhood?
3: Yes.
5: How?
3: Educational-wise, living-wise, just growing up.
2: Wysina says her son always did what he was told. He was kind of a rule follower. He was really into Legos and electronics as a kid.
3: My son is a weirdo, and I love it. When I say not street smart at all, but he loves, like, taking that leap.
1: And she says he met kids from all over, including kids who lived outside of public housing. And yeah, some of them had parents who were better off financially.
5: Do you think that that had any impact on his life?
3: Yes, I really do.
2: Wysina's son graduated from high school about a decade ago.
3: My son is 29. 18, he went to Penn State.
2: He was there for a year. Then he moved on to a trade school.
3: All on his own. I mean, not saying me and his dad didn't help out financially, but him doing it himself, knowing what he wanted.
1: The idea that kids who grow up in better public housing, in mixed income neighborhoods, that they would have a better chance of getting out of poverty, Wysina buys it.
3: Well, yes, they will. Because the atmosphere, the surroundings. Uh-huh. Because you're coming from a mentality where you're caged in, where now you're not. So yes, I do agree. Yes. They will make more, they will succeed. Yes.
2: Wysina's son turns 30 this year, the age Raj's team looked at to see how Hope 6 kids' economic lives turned out. Her son, he's engaged, He's got a steady job driving a semi-truck, and he's studying to get certified as an HVAC technician.
1: Big news! We're going on tour. 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It comes out in April, and we're just really excited to share it with you. 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
2: Today's episode was produced by Luis Gallo with help from Sam Yellowhorse Kessler. It was edited by Jess Jang, fact-checked by Sierra Juarez, and engineered by Jimmy Keeley. Alex Goldmark is our executive producer.
1: Special thanks to Larry Vail. I'm Greg Rosalsky.
2: And I'm Keith Romer. This is NPR. Thanks for listening. So, Guy, you are here to tell us what's coming up on How I Built This.
6: Yes, thank you, Keith. So today we're taking questions on the How I Built This advice line, where up-and-coming entrepreneurs call in for help with their businesses. And to help me answer their questions, I'm joined by Pete Maldonado and Rashida Lee, founders of the grass-fed meat stick brand Chomps. Pete and Rashida faced a lot of challenges since the company's founding, including a product recall last year. But the thing that's kept them from going off the rails is focus.
7: We've been on this Chomp, we call it the Chomps roller coaster, because it's never just linear, right? We are either having a terrible day or an amazing day, and there's nothing in between. That's kind of been the entire ride for the past 13 years. So it's just being patient and working through issues, not getting complacent when things are going great and rosy, staying focused. Things will work out.
6: Stick around after the break for How I Built This.
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6: 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Send us a one-minute message that tells us about your business and the issues or questions you'd like help with, and make sure to tell us how to reach you. All right, let's get to it. This week, I'm joined by Pete Maldonado and Rashida Lee, co-founders of the grass-fed meat stick brand Chomps. Pete, Rashid, great to have you guys back on the show.
7: Thank you for having us.
11: Yeah, thanks for having us.
6: Before we get to our callers, I want to talk to you guys about last year, because you faced a challenge last year. And I'll just kind of give some background, which is nobody found it, but there was a possibility that one batch was contaminated with a bit of metal. And this is something that is not common, but it can happen in a manufacturing process. There's metal equipment. There's all kinds of metal that food goes through. And very rarely a tiny piece of metal could chip off from a grinder or something and end up in a product. you guys found out about it. Nobody saw metal in their chomps, but it was a possibility, and you had to recall just tons and tons of products, which I imagine was a low point for you guys last year. Can you talk a little bit about just how that, you know, like just how you kind of handled that?
11: It was one of the hardest times in the business, really just figuring out how to react. And I'll say it was an isolated incident, exactly to what you said. We did an internal investigation and identified one of our seven facilities on one packaging line at an evening shift on a Friday where something seemed off. So to avoid any risk, we expanded the scope quite significantly and did a pretty large scale recall. It was painful. Like, it felt like the world was ending, even though it was so isolated. I mean, like, at the end of the day, yeah, Chomps is mine and Pete's baby. We started this from nothing, and it's here because of our consumers. So you think about, like, the potential risk of Chomps putting any of our consumers at risk. We were not going to do that. So we went through the process, and in the end, we didn't find any metal, right? There was no adverse reactions. Thankfully, no one got hurt. We got through it, and it was tough. Like, I always say, yeah, when I tell the team, one recall is one too many, right? It's not acceptable. We can be better. We have to have processes. We have to have controls in place. But now I can say with complete confidence that we have handled it. We've got through it. And I think, like, the organization infrastructure is far stronger because we did say, like, we can get tighter here, here, and here. And now we have new processes to make sure that it won't happen again.
6: Yeah. It sounds like you guys handled that really, really well. All right. What do you guys say? Let's bring in our first caller. Shall we do it?
11: Yeah, absolutely. Let's go.
6: All right, let's go. Let's bring our first caller. Welcome to the Advice Line. You are on with the co-founders of Chomps. Tell us your name, where you're calling from, and just a little bit about your business, please.
12: Hi, Guy, Pete, and Rashid. I really appreciate you having me here today. My name is Yari Dariz. I am the co-founder of Yari's Artisanal Empanada here in New Paltz, New York.
6: Awesome. Welcome to the show, Yari. And Yari's Empanada, so I'm assuming you make empanadas. Tell me about the business.
12: Sure. So Yari's Empanadas really started, I was a formal teacher for 23 years, and in 2021, decided that I will resign and I would start the business right from my kitchen. And so for about a year, we focus on just selling to coworkers and friends and schools. And then from there, we landed in a commercial kitchen. Did that for a little bit. We ended up starting farmers market, pop-ups, events. We then bought a food truck in 2023.
6: Wow.
12: And from the food truck, we landed at SUNY New Paltz. So the opportunity came.
6: At the university there.
12: At the university there.
6: So you have you sell most of your empanadas on the SUNY New Paltz campus now?
12: I do.
6: And tell me a little bit about your sales. How did you do last year?
12: Our sales are currently and have been now for a whole year on average of $3,000 daily.
6: Wow.
12: That does go up some days to $3,500 on really good days, but average we're making $3,000 a day.
6: So $3,000 a day. I mean, that's pretty great. I mean, you're maybe doing $700,000 or more a year in sales.
12: Correct.
6: Wow, amazing. Okay, so before we dive in further, what is your question for us?
12: We're wondering, at what point do we think about a second location? Do I move into other colleges and really duplicate what we have into other schools? Do I go back to distribution? So is that sort of like road, and what do we do?
6: Right. All right, so sales are strong at this location on the SUNY New Paltz campus. You're wondering whether you should open a second location or focus on distribution or a combination of both. Pete, Rashid, I want to bring you guys in. Thoughts or questions for Yari?
7: Yeah, Yari, nice to meet you. This is Pete. So my first question is about, you know, labor and management at this first location that you have. Is this thing running itself? Like, while you're here talking to us, is there somebody there selling empanadas?
12: So it really is now. So when it started, it was really my husband and I and my children. So it was really family working around the clock, 18, 20 hours a day. My husband would leave his job, go there. Now we have a team of 9 people and I have a manager that's being trained now. Family also is really, we're trying to keep it family as much as we can. And so no, I don't have to be there now for Yari's Empanadas to run.
6: That's great.
7: Yeah. So it sounds like from like a product standpoint, you know exactly how to replicate this in terms of equipment and all those things, recipe. It's, you know, it's all pretty much replicable. You know, you could just do this over and over again. I think, you know, for me, it would be like, you know, management and labor pool would be the biggest question marks.
6: Yeah. I guess you answered the first question that Pete had, which is, it sounds like this location can run without you on site, right? This existing location. Correct. And so is there a person on your team who could potentially run a second location if you opened it tomorrow?
12: Yes.
6: Great. And I think that the other question is, and it speaks to this idea of real estate, right? You are in New Paltz, New York. I guess you're between New York City and Albany, right?
12: I am.
6: And New York City is a tough, I mean, that's challenging. But I think, you know, based on what we know from franchise businesses that have been on the show, their expansion strategy usually begins with one location within 45 miles. So within an hour or so drive. So you can handle that second location to kind of test market it.
12: We've actually looked into Connecticut. We're really beginning to do our research and investigate Connecticut. We like Connecticut because from New Paltz to Connecticut, we're less than an hour away.
6: New Haven's got students, right?
12: It's got plenty of colleges. And so I think it's really, really trying to figure out, do we just continue this path of colleges since it's a niche and seem to be working? And or do I just think about opening some sort of a kitchen, my own sort of commercial kitchen with maybe a little bit of a front store where I can maybe combine both?
11: I like that latter idea, but if you pair it with, think about delivery. Like, it seems like such a portable, great item. If you think of like DoorDash or Uber Eats,
6: yes,
11: like that option out of
6: so,
11: a kitchen, like
6: so true,
11: so scalable.
6: Yes,
11: and then maybe you have a second arm where you have somebody that's focused on maybe within a 20-mile radius, bookstores or coffee shops. Like you're morning dropping off the empanadas during that. Like there's other opportunities where you can kind of be creative about how to scale and get as many empanadas in people's mouths as possible. Yeah.
7: Yeah, that's a commissary model. It's very similar to like what the bagel industry up in New York area. It's the same exact thing. So they'll make a ton of bagels and deliver them, you know, daily or whatever to all the bagel stores all over the place. You could do exactly that. And whether you're serving your own food trucks or various locations, it's got to be close enough to where it makes sense.
12: Absolutely. I think you're very right. As always, you know, there is that feeling of, are we ready? Are we not? But having this conversation today with all three of you really does give me that confidence and the trust and belief that it's now or never, just what can I have nothing to lose. I quit my job 4 years ago and I'm here. So moving forward now and taking that next leap of faith and going to the next level, I got nothing else to lose.
6: Yeah. Final thoughts? Any final thoughts for Yadi?
11: I'm hungry. Like, I don't know why we did this so late in the day.
6: I know.
11: Like,
6: I'm so hungry. I want empanadas.
12: I'm
6: going to
12: make sure somehow, some way you guys get some amazing empanadas.
6: Right,
12: I'm telling
6: now.
12: You. Once you try them, you'll know what I'm talking about.
6: I believe you. Yadi Reis, founder of Yadi's Empanadas. Thanks for calling in. Good luck. Keep us posted.
12: Thank you so much for having me today. Yadi. Thank you.
6: All right. We're going to take a quick break, but we'll be right back with another caller. Stay with us. I'm Guy Raz, and you're listening to The Advice Line right here on How I Built This.
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6: Welcome back to How I Built This. I'm Guy Raz. If you're just joining us, you're listening to an excerpt from the How I Built This advice line. And if you want to hear the full episode of How I Built This, you can find the show wherever you get your podcasts. All right, let's bring on our next caller.
15: Hey, guys. My name is Josh Shrinko. I'm the co-founder and president of Achigan Brand, and we are the official brand of smallmouth bass.
6: Awesome. So tell me what you guys make. What do you sell?
15: So we started with kind of the easiest thing we could start with, which was apparel.
6: Okay.
15: So we
6: apparel around the theme of smallmouth bass. Okay.
15: Yes. Yep. Exactly. Okay. So quite niche. But we started doing apparel, shirts and designs and hats and that sort of thing, and put on a Shopify platform. And, you know, we been keeping it rolling. So
6: see, I love this. So there are lifestyle brands around, obviously golf and other, you know, sports and even fishing. You're focused on like a niche of niche, smallmouth bass lifestyle brand. And what, tell me a little bit about how the business is doing.
15: Yeah. So we just started year five. Last spring we launched our first lure in our line of fishing lures, which is kind of the, in our pipeline, that's the long-term strategy, is like build out several SKUs of lures and then really start to look at getting that into retail and that sort of thing. We can't produce them fast enough inside of our small little office here. They sell too fast. So we're looking for a contract manufacturer right now to do that. And we're also prototyping with the stuff we're making in-house.
6: Based on what you're selling right now, what'd you do in sales last year?
15: So we just missed the $100,000 mark last year, which that was a big goal of ours to hit that.
6: That's still pretty great. And most of that is coming from hats and shirts?
15: Yeah. The lures definitely are like a little bit of a hack because we can sell as many as we can make. But yeah, still the majority of our sales are apparel just because that's what most of our inventory is.
6: So. Got it. All right. And before we dive in further, what's your question for us?
15: Yeah. So I'm at a place in my business where I want to jump off and I want to do this full time. I have two kids and a wife, and I'm not at the age or position in my life where I can eat ramen for 2 years, right? So I have to like have some capital to work with to be able to do this. And it is, you know, you guys talk about cash flow. That's a huge, huge challenge. How, like, strategically, what path should I take to get to this full time? Because I have so many things I want to do. Like, this is like, I'm so passionate about this business and really just fishing in general.
6: All right, Pete, Rashid, you guys, I'm sure I have a lot of thoughts on this. You started, I mean, Pete, certainly you had all different kinds of businesses, real estate, and that didn't work out. And, you know, and then you start this thing. Thoughts, questions, comments for Josh?
7: Yeah, I'm going to let Rashid kick this one off.
11: I think it's a really interesting topic, especially for Pete and I, because you know, we always joke around like our partnership was not always great at the early days. And it's really because, you know, Pete went full time about 4 years into the business. That was in 2016. And I went full time in 2018. So there was that 2 year time period where Pete was full time and I was part time. And I think ultimately the question I have, and you don't necessarily have to answer it, but it's something to think about and reflect, is like, you mentioned you're doing 100,000. You mentioned you have a family. You mentioned you're not going to eat ramen, right? So you have to start thinking about is like, what do you need to support your life? And at what point can you scale the business to get there, right? And how much risk can you take? And then how much risk can your partners take to run the business? So it's like those are, it's really kind of self-reflection where you have to figure out what can you do to get there. And, you know, you have the entrepreneurial spirit as far as like creative and ideation, but like success is, I always found it's rooted in focus, right? And and that's the hard part about it, is trying to figure out, right, you have an apparel business, but I looked at online and it looks like this isn't it's not like a functional apparel, right, where it's like technical gear for, it's right, it's more, it's purely lifestyle, right? But then you transitioned quickly into a purely functional lure side of the business, right? Because you found a niche. So that's where you try to think about is like take a step back to say like, where do you want the brand to go ultimately and have a clear path to get there, and also one that can support your lifestyle, right? And your family.
15: Yeah. And I would say that I'm content to do it for a little while longer, like just kind of grinding it out and kind of waiting for something to happen. I'm more of a person that wants to make things happen though. And I am like, hey, do I need to raise some money, which I have never done. And we have had people approach us, a lot of people asking to invest in this business. And it's, I don't even know what I'm doing there. Just be honest. Do I need to raise money? Right now we're bootstrapping. So I'm funding it with my personal, finances, which it is profitable to the point where I don't have to keep putting money into it, but it's also like, I don't have a bunch of bankroll that I'm making to be able to reinvest in the business. We just kind of keep doing what we're still doing. So,
7: yeah, Josh, I'm looking at your clothing, and then you have your lures. You have a lot of SKUs across the portfolio here. That's going to require a lot of capital. So it's like, okay, if you pulled that back, you limit the size of the business. But you have to figure out something. I think you need to focus now on what's going to generate the most revenue for you, so you could actually build this to a place where you could actually go full time and focus on it if that's what you want to do. I'm guessing from a margin perspective, the lures make you more money than the apparel.
15: Oh yeah.
7: Yeah.
15: Yeah. Yeah.
7: Like little pieces of
15: absolutely.
7: Rubber.
15: Absolutely.
7: Yeah.
15: Yeah. We'll always keep apparel just because it's a free marketing essentially that produces revenue. But I do think our future is in the lures.
11: Yeah. You can't make them fast enough. You keep going out of stock. So like, obviously you have something there.
7: Yeah.
11: Now what you need to figure out, the unlock is like, how do you see what high is high, right? How do you assess true demand? Because if you're going out of stock and you're running out, like you don't necessarily know what the ceiling is. It's like, to me, you need to solve that. And that's going to better understand like what is the potential. And then most of these technical brands provide a technical offering and they wrap it. Apparel is a value add, right? And so I think you've already proven you have cool, fresh designs that are going to track. You need to create that anchor technical solve, which you're circling right now. But once you figure out the unlock and how do you scale it, I think that's going to answer your question on, are you ready to go? Like, and then think about retail, then think about this, but like, look, Pete and I love e-commerce. We love direct to consumer. Like, it's such a great way to scale quickly and learn your product and grow. But I think you're close. I think my read is like, figure out that unlock on how to scale the lures faster.
6: I think that's great advice. I mean, I also think, you know, at the end of the day, you will know when it's time, right? Right now, you're sort of worried about, you mentioned you don't want to eat ramen and, you know, you can't live on the salary and support a family. But when it starts to feel like doing this part-time is riskier, that's when you know. When you start to say to yourself, actually, it's safer for me to jump into this full-time, you will know that. That will be clear to you.
15: Guy, you always have sage advice. I always hear that from you after these interviews. So.
6: Well, it's an awesome opportunity. So good luck.
15: Thank you, guys. I really appreciate you having me on.
6: Yeah, Josh Renko, co-founder of Achigan. Good luck. Keep us posted.
7: Thanks, Josh.
6: Guys, before I let you go, if you could go back to when you guys started Chomps and knowing what you know now about the business and how to, you know, and what you've learned, what would have been helpful for you to know, you know, 13 years ago when you guys launched this brand?
11: Huh. That's an interesting question. I mean, I believe it's fortunate that we didn't know what we know now. I think it is honestly one of the reasons we're here today. Like, we had a lot of folks in our ear giving us advice, but we just did what felt right. I think I'm glad that we went a little bit blind and ignorant, and I think it allowed us to make the right decisions to build it the way we built it and get to where we are.
7: We've been on this chomp. We call it the Chomps roller coaster because it's never just linear, right? We are either having a terrible day or an amazing day, and there's nothing in between. That's kind of been the entire ride for the past 13 years. So it's just being patient and working through issues, not getting complacent, when things are going great and rosy, staying focused, things will work out.
6: Pete Maldonado, Rashida Lee, thanks so much for coming back on, guys.
11: Yeah, we appreciate it. Thanks for having us.
7: Thanks, guy. Appreciate it, man.
6: Hey, thanks so much for listening to the show this week. You've just heard an excerpt, and if you want to hear the full episode of How I Built This, you can find the show wherever you listen to podcasts. This episode was produced by Carrie Thompson with music composed by Ramtin Arablouei. It was edited by John Isabella. Our audio engineer was Jimmy Keeley. This hour of Planet Money and How I Built This was produced by Sam Paulson. I'm Guy Raz, and you've been listening to How I Built This.
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1: Live from NPR News in Washington, I'm Nora Rahm. After 2 weeks of nightly U.S. strikes against Iran, it was quiet last night. But President Trump has said an escalation of strikes is a possibility. NPR's Emily Fang is covering the war from Israel. She reports people in the Middle East are expecting more violence.
2: Trump said this week he'd gotten reports Iran moved uranium refining centrifuges deep under this massive mountain called Pickaxe Mountain. And he said the U.S. was likely to strike the mountain, quote, very heavily. I've seen an increasingly a sign of a split in Iran between hardliners and moderates there over whether diplomacy or war is the preferred approach to the U.S. And, for example, just this weekend, Iran's government accused its own state broadcaster of censoring Iran's president. So there's a lot of uncertainty, and the United Kingdom, Germany, and France withdrew their diplomats from Tehran this week as a precaution. And here in Israel, where I am, governments locally are opening up public shelters once again in anticipation of possible bombing from Iran.
1: NPR's Emily Fang. Democrats in Maine today picked their choice to challenge Republican Senator Susan Collins in one of the most closely watched races this fall. It's Troy Jackson, a logger and a former president of the state Senate. He says this is a new day for Maine Democrats.
3: There is a place in this campaign for all of you. There is work for you in this movement, and I will spend every day, now through November, earning that trust. Because today, we turn the page. Today, this becomes a general election campaign, and today, we begin the work of defeating Susan Collins in November.
1: The hastily called convention was required after the previous front-runner, Graham Plattner, suspended his campaign earlier this month when a woman he once dated accused him of rape, which he has denied. President Trump returned to the rescheduled White House Correspondents Association dinner last night after the annual event was brought to an abrupt end by a gunman in April. As NPR's Ava Pukach reports, the president used his speech at the event to make familiar jabs at the media.
4: In his hour-long speech, President Trump called out several reporters by name. He said CNN's Caitlin Collins, quote, never smiles, and said her reporting, which was awarded earlier in the night, was, quote, fake. He called incoming White House Correspondents Association President Jackie Heinrich, quote, nasty. He recounted how many bad headlines he's had in the New York Times, and said he's personally responsible for keeping the press employed.
5: When I'm not around, you're going to be broke. There's not going to be anybody to report on. Nobody gives a damn about anybody else.
4: He ended his speech by putting on a Trump 2028 hat, saying it would help the press's ratings. Ava Pukach, NPR News.
1: This is NPR News in Washington. A slate of popular peptide therapies has won the backing of a key advisory panel to the federal government. This is just the first step that could eventually open up broader access to the experimental drugs. NPR's Will Stone reports.
6: The panel of advisors recommended the Food and Drug Administration reclassify almost all of the compounds under consideration so that specialized pharmacies in the U.S. could begin offering them. The outcome represents a win for Health Secretary Robert F. Kennedy Jr., who has publicly supported peptide therapies, and the broader wellness and longevity industry, which stands to profit substantially. The yes votes run counter to the FDA's own position. Scientists repeatedly cautioned there was limited data on safety and efficacy in humans. These peptides are not approved drugs. They are promoted widely online for uses like injury recovery, muscle growth, and more. The final decision is up to the FDA, which typically follows the panel's recommendations. Will Stone, NPR News.
1: French authorities say more than 140,000 people have been forced from their homes by wildfires in the southwestern part of the country. Tens of thousands more are fleeing wildfires in Spain. Scientists say the region has become more vulnerable due to hotter temperatures caused by climate change. The wildfires are prompting the Tour de France to cut short tomorrow's final stage, where cyclists ride through the streets of Paris. Officials say there aren't enough people to maintain security because they're off fighting the fires. I'm Nora Rahm, NPR News in Washington.
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8: 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Lots of musicians surprisingly released two albums that year. 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
0: It's Tiny Desk Radio from NPR Music. I'm Robin Hilton, your guest host for the next hour. We've got a trio of artists who were or are central to other bands. But here today on this week's show, we present them as solo acts. Think Natalie Merchant, who sang with 10,000 Maniacs, or the bassist Flea, performing outside his main gig in the Red Hot Chili Peppers. We're going to hear their Tiny Desk concerts later in the show. But first, let me take you back to the 2000s. It seemed at the time like every musician was moving to Brooklyn, including the members of a band called Chairlift. This was an electro-pop duo that Caroline Polachek and Aaron Finning originally formed in Boulder, Colorado. They toured with MGMT and The Killers, they made a few albums, and they had a song on an iPod Nano commercial.

0: After a dozen years, Chairlift broke up. And then in 2019, Caroline Polachek released the album Pain. It was her first under her own name. When she was on Weekend Edition, she told NPR that she considers herself a student of classic pop songwriting.
1: For me, quite frankly, I think a lot of music that calls itself experimental is very traditional, is using ideas that have been around since the 1950s, 1960s, even the same techniques, whereas pop music, all these definitions just feel completely ridiculous to me. I guess I just make the stuff that excites me and that I want to hear. Time's running out
0: in it. On that album, Desire, she really got to flex her vocal skills and range as a writer. And here she is at the Tiny Desk, Caroline Polachek. Duh.

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0: That was Caroline Polachek at the Tiny Desk from 2023. We just heard I Believe. Before that, Sunset, and Caroline Polachek opened her set with Pretty Impossible. I produced that Caroline Polachek Tiny Desk, and Josh Rogerson recorded and mixed it. After the break, Flea, best known as the Red Hot Chili Peppers bassist, plays jazz for us. And later, singer-songwriter Natalie Merchant. 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
0: It's Tiny Desk Radio from NPR Music. I'm Robin Hilton. More solo acts today. A little later, the singular voice behind the alternative rock band 10,000 Maniacs, Natalie Merchant, sings at the Tiny Desk. But right now, it's time for Flea.

0: For more than 40 years, the Red Hot Chili Peppers have been a force for funk and punk. Flea's slap bass is unmistakable. But when Flea initially met the other members of the Chili Peppers, he didn't even play bass. At least, not yet. But let's wind the story back a little further and come full circle. Born in Australia, raised first in New York and then later Los Angeles, Flea, whose real name is Michael Balzari, came up in a household that loved jazz. You see, his stepdad was a jazz bassist with a great record collection. He also brought jam sessions into their home. Flea spoke recently with Terry Gross on WHYY's Fresh Air.
1: My stepfather came into my life when I was about 7 years old, 6 or 7. And the first time that I ever saw him play with his friends in New York, his buddies came over to the house, set up in the living room, and they started throwing down. They played fast. They played furiously. They played with great tenderness. They played with great violence and physicality. And it was wild.
0: As a result, Flea picked up the trumpet, played in a marching band, and for a while, played first chair trumpet in a high school orchestra. His early idols were Dizzy Gillespie, Louis Armstrong, and Miles Davis. Flea also told Fresh Air that his love for music is not separated by genre.
1: For me, you know, all music is music, but it's, you know, if I think of punk rock, right, like you take a song like Nervous Breakdown by Black Flag, and it goes, I'm about to have a nervous breakdown, my head really hurts, you know, and it's a beautiful song, I love it. And then you take a song like Cherokee, best played by Clifford Brown and Max Roach, and like the bass is going, the drummers are going, and they're both very fast, very aggressive. They both have a beginning, a middle, and an end, and they are both played by people yearning with every fiber of their being to make sense of the world that they live in. But, you know, I love both, and I'm studying. But anyway, so, yes, when I was a kid and I heard them playing that jazz, it just blew my mind and changed my life forever.
0: In 2026, Flea dropped this jazz album, Honora. It was his debut solo album. It's got an arrangement of a Frank Ocean song, classics like Willow Weep For Me, and Flea originals like Morning Cry. He brought a band to play that music at the Tiny Desk. Let's get to it. Here's Flea playing trumpet and bass at the Tiny Desk.

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Build a bridge, shine a light. 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

0: Everyone just wants to be loved. 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And everything besides love is cowardice. You want to be brave? You want to be tough? Well, you're hard. Peace and love is the toughest, hardest thing you can do. Yeah, I'm angry too. I'm angry. The anger is easy. That is easy. Build a bridge, it's where the courage is. Build a bridge, it's where the courage is. Build a bridge, it's where the courage is. Shine your light. Shine your light. Thank you.
1: That's Flea at the Tiny Desk. We just heard A Plea. Before that, Morning Cry. Josh Newell recorded and mixed this concert, and he produced it with Kara Frame. After the break, Natalie Merchant revisits her catalog as a solo artist. 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
1: It's Tiny Desk Radio from NPR Music. I'm Robin Hilton. Today, we've been listening to artists who became solo acts. Caroline Polachek was in the electropop duo Chairlift. Flea only recently stepped out of the Red Hot Chili Peppers to make jazz. We've now arrived at our third and final act. Well, for anyone of a certain age, including myself, that song really takes me back. 10,000 Maniacs doing These Are Days. You could not escape this song in 1992. And the soulful voice behind it is Natalie Merchant.

0: Natalie Merchant had grown up on show tunes, the Beatles, Al Green, classical music, and she met the members that would eventually form 10,000 Maniacs when she was just a teenager.
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2: And the strange thing is, when I started with 10,000 Maniacs, I met them when I was 16. I think we formed the band when I was 17. We made our first record when I was 18. I remember we were in rehearsal one day, and the bass player said, let's go to the bridge. And I was like, what's a bridge? I didn't even know the nomenclature. I didn't know how to even name the parts of a song. Mm-hmm. So I really learned everything through doing. Mm. I hope that people don't hold those records from the early 80s up to the work that I'm doing now.
0: Between the recording and release of the MTV Unplugged album, Merchant left 10,000 Maniacs to pursue a solo career. With these new songs, she cast her influences even wider. Fairport Convention, Celtic folk music, Nick Drake, Nina Simone. And then, in 1996, came the album Tiger Lily.
3: Oh, Miss Tilly, I think you should know, everyone's missing you here.
0: When Natalie Merchant played the Tiny Desk, she sang songs from across her catalog, including one from Paradise Is There, an album of reimagined Tiger Lily tracks. It's a reflection of how life has changed over the years, but still acknowledges that teenager who chose a life of music. So let's take it to the bridge. Here's Natalie Merchant at the Tiny Desk.
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So we're going to do a traditional Protestant hymn. Okay. I have to teach it to everybody.

0: This should be a weekly thing. Listen to that. I'm bound for Canaan land.
1: I'm bound for Canaan land.
0: All together. One and. If you see them, brother, please tell them. I'm a poor weeping. I'm a poor mourning pilgrim. I'm bound for Canaan land. Second half.

0: I love this song. I found this song moldering in a book in the Lincoln Center Music Library. I'd never heard a recording of it, and I just think it's so gorgeous. I've subsequently found out there are a couple of people that have recorded it. Have you ever heard the song, Bob?
1: No, I don't know the song. Anybody in the room?
0: Okay.

0: Wait, wait, we go. Bound for Canaan.
1: That's Natalie Merchant from 2016 at the Tiny Desk. We just heard Weeping Pilgrim. Before that, Texas. And Motherland. Bob Boylan and Morgan Walker were the producers for this performance, and Josh Rogerson was the audio engineer. Tiny Desk Radio is produced by Walter Ray Watson, Noah Caldwell, and Danica Panetta. Neil Tewalt is the technical director. Our series editor is Lars Gottrich. Saraya Mohammed is our executive producer. Sonali Mehta is the executive director of NPR Music. And our theme was composed by Kaylin Ellis. Thanks so much for listening to Tiny Desk Radio from NPR Music. I'm Robin Hilton. This is NPR.
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9: This isn't about Graham Platner. This isn't even about Troy Jackson. This is about a movement of working class Mainers and workers.
10: Democrats in Maine pick a new candidate for U.S. Senate. For Saturday, July 25th, this is All Things Considered from NPR News.
11: I'm Debbie Elliott. The Pentagon wants more money for the war in Iran. Can the U.S. afford the price tag?
12: The $37 billion that Secretary Hegseth cited is just the very tippy tip of the cost iceberg.
11: Plus a heightened wildfire alert in the western U.S. Also, we'll go see the first telephone.
13: Bell introduces this idea of sending speech, and people are enthralled immediately.
11: And country star Margot Price delves into America's protest songbook. First, a roundup of today's news.
14: Live from NPR News in New York City, I'm Dwahali Saikautau. Democrats in Bangor, Maine today nominated Troy Jackson, a fifth-generation logger and former legislative leader, to take on Republican Senator Susan Collins. This is one of the nation's closest-watched congressional races, as Kevin Miller with Maine Public Radio reports.
15: Jackson received all but five of the 571 votes cast by Democratic delegates during a special convention. He replaces Graham Platner, an oysterman and Marine Corps veteran who withdrew earlier this month. Like Platner, Jackson pledged to work toward universal health care, to protect abortion rights, and to stand up to the Trump administration.
16: And are you ready to defeat Susan Collins? Well, then let's unite this party. Let's build the largest working class movement Maine has ever seen, and let's win this fight.
15: Jackson will now face Collins, a 30-year Senate veteran who is the only Republican member of Congress from New England. For NPR News, I'm Kevin Miller.
14: Amid the U.S.-led war against Iran, a dormant, decade-long conflict between Saudi Arabia and Iran-backed militants in Yemen has erupted again. More from NPR's Emily Fang.
17: Saudi Arabia has been trading fire with the Iran-backed Houthis in Yemen starting 2 weeks ago. This week, the Houthis announced a blockade of the Bab al-Mandeb Strait, which Saudi Arabia is increasingly using to export its oil internationally, because another waterway, the Strait of Hormuz, is effectively cut off by Iran. All this will further disrupt maritime traffic and global trade. The Houthis fired at two Saudi ships in the Red Sea this week, so Saudi Arabia then struck a port in Yemen and a Yemeni island on Friday. And in further retaliation, the Houthis say they've now aimed strikes at a city in Saudi Arabia this weekend. Emily Fang, NPR News.
18: Fast-moving wildfires continue to burn in southern Europe this weekend. NPR's Eleanor Beardsley reports evacuations are underway.
19: French Prime Minister Sébastien Lecornu said the fire had reached conditions that, quote, we have never seen before, and that more than 141,000 people have been evacuated from the Gironde and Landes region, which lie close to Bordeaux. President Emmanuel Macron has mobilized the army to assist as firefighters battle blazes they say are spreading quickly in high winds and across parched land. Fires are also raging near the Spanish capital of Madrid. Scientists say Europe is heating faster than other places on the planet due to man-made global warming conditions. Three consecutive heat waves have left drought conditions across the continent. EU figures say more than 1,200 fires have already burned through 600,000 acres this year. Eleanor Beardsley, NPR News.
18: Tomorrow's final stage of the Tour de France, the annual cycling race that ends in Paris, will be shortened because security forces have been reassigned to help with fires. You're listening to NPR News from New York City. A teaching assistant robot named Sally was supposed to be introduced to a high school on the Seneca Nation Reservation in New York this fall, but criticism from parents and concerns over data collection have the program on hold for now. Budget shortfalls and declining enrollment in the U.S. are top concerns for K-12 school leaders. That's according to a recent survey from the nonpartisan research organization RAND. NPR's Caden Mills reports.
20: The nationally representative survey, conducted in the spring, found that school districts are trying to address their funding gaps, in part by competing for students. The survey asked leaders from 38 school districts to rank their top concerns. Among them were rising costs and declining revenues. The cost of services has increased, and state funding has not kept up. Many of the schools surveyed say they are attempting to address budget shortfalls by increasing their enrollment. Some are experimenting with marketing campaigns and increased services, like expanding options for extracurriculars and pre-K programs, though RAND acknowledges that already tight budgets don't leave much room for that. Caden Mills, NPR News.
18: In southern China, hundreds of thousands of people living near the coast of Guangdong are evacuating ahead of Typhoon Null. China's National Meteorological Center says Null is expected to make landfall early Sunday morning around the cities of Shenzhen and Haifeng, with possible maximum sustained winds of 90 miles per hour. In Hong Kong, hundreds of flights have already been canceled, and public transportation, including high-speed bullet trains, have been suspended. 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
24: In what's expected to be one of the most competitive Senate races in the country, NPR political reporter Elena Moore was at the convention and joins us now to talk about it. Hi there, Elena.
0: Hi.
24: So let's start with a quick recap of why this happened.
0: Well, because Democrats needed a new candidate, and fast. Their initial nominee, Graham Plattner, dropped out earlier this month after a woman he previously dated came forward and accused him of raping her. He denies the allegation, but it was the final straw after a string of scandals for Plattner. So to fill his spot, Maine Democrats held the convention. They gathered nearly 600 delegates and put it to a vote. And it wasn't close. Jackson won all but five delegates. And that was no surprise because nearly all of his primary rivals had already dropped out.
24: How is it that Democrats coalesced around Jackson so quickly?
0: Well, he's no stranger to Maine politics, spending two decades in state government, and he's built a record advocating for a handful of issues that were really core to Plattner's campaign, too, like passing Medicare for all and raising taxes on corporations and the ultra-wealthy. Plus, Jackson has a blue-collar background. He's a fifth-generation logger, and at a time when a lot of voters say they're struggling to keep up with high costs and feel like leaders in D.C. aren't listening to them, voters see Jackson as a better advocate for rural and working class Mainers.
24: Okay, so he swept at the convention with the party faithful, but will Jackson be able to rally the rank and file voters who were so enthusiastic about Plattner?
0: Yeah, in conversations I've had, folks who supported Plattner are now backing Jackson. But for some, watching Plattner's campaign implode really stung, and they admit they're disappointed. Plattner excited a lot of people. You know, voters saw him as a compelling candidate who was building a movement, and some aren't sure Jackson has that same ability, despite having a similar message. I met Lynn Heasley walking her dog by the harbor over in Belfast, Maine. She told me she volunteered a bunch for Plattner's campaign. And though Jackson has her vote, she says the campaign shakeup sucked some of the energy out of this movement for her.
1: I'm not completely like done and given up, but no, I'm not as excited. That's a personality thing. And I think what's most important is whether the job gets done and whether we have people voting the way we need them to be voting.
0: Other Jackson supporters are still really excited, though. I talked to University of Maine PhD student and delegate Aurora Green right before she headed into the convention today.
9: This isn't about Graham Plattner. This isn't even about Troy Jackson.

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1: He said was a partisan record of driving up costs. And of course, you know, Jackson makes the exact same argument about Collins. And, you know, he says that a grassroots movement can stand a chance, especially one that's calling for a rejection of the political establishment. So all eyes will be on Maine to see if Jackson can do just that. Because, you know, as a reminder, the results of this race could have political implications nationwide. It's one of just a few matchups that could end up determining which party controls the Senate next year.
2: That's NPR political reporter Elena Moore in Bangor, Maine. Thanks so much.
1: Happy to do it.
2: This week, Pentagon Chief Pete Hegseth updated the cost of war with Iran at a tense congressional hearing. So far, he says it's close to $40 billion.
3: This is a regime hell-bent on nuclear ambitions, and
4: guys,
3: President Trump
4: is willing to go after. We need straight answers.
2: Hegseth is trying to get more money to pay for the continuing hostilities, which have taken the lives of at least 18 U.S. service members and thousands of civilians in Lebanon, Israel, and Iran so far. But how accurate are Hegseth's numbers, and what exactly is driving the cost up? To answer some of these questions, we've called up Linda Bilmes. She's a professor at the Harvard Kennedy School and an expert on budgeting and public finance. Hi there. Welcome to the program.
5: Thank you very much.
2: So what do you make of that whopping $37.5 billion number from Hegseth?
5: Well, when I think about the war costs, there are four categories. There's the very upfront short-term operations, then the medium-term costs, the long-term costs, and the economic costs. And the $37 billion that Secretary Hegseth cited is just the very tippy tip of the cost iceberg. So Mr. Hegseth is basing this figure primarily on the historical cost of the munitions that have been used up. But in fact, the replacement cost is at least 50% higher. For example, the Patriot interceptors that we have used up cost about $2 to $3 million each when we bought them, but the new ones, the replacements, cost $4 to $6 million. And the old Tomahawk missiles cost $1 million to $2 million, but the replacements cost $3 to $4 million.
2: So that's kind of like, let's say you have to rebuild your house and you don't have enough insurance to rebuild it because you've insured your house for what you paid 10 years ago to build it, right?
5: Yeah, that's right. But in this case, it's even more extreme because of the fact that we also pay a significant surcharge to defense manufacturers because we're asking them to vastly expedite the new orders because we've used up our existing inventory at such a fast clip.
2: So what would you say a more accurate figure might be for the cost of this war?
5: According to my analysis, the very upfront short-term costs are, to date, about $120 billion. But that doesn't include another $250 billion for rebuilding the hundreds of U.S. facilities across the Middle East that have been destroyed or damaged. And then there are long-term costs and economic costs, which are the sort of base of the iceberg, and they are much larger.
2: Such as, like, caring for veterans? Is that what you're talking about?
5: I mean, one of the significant costs is caring for veterans. And here again, the administration has lowballed what we can expect in terms of cost. It has mentioned the several hundred troops who have been wounded in action, but it hasn't mentioned the 15, 16, 17,000 troops who have been exposed to contaminants and toxins and will be receiving lifetime disability benefits for breathing difficulties. It hasn't mentioned the several hundred troops that have been exposed to fire and inhaled smoke and retreated on the USS Gerald Ford when it had a huge fire. I mean, there are a whole series of costs related to veterans over their lifetimes. And remember that these veterans have an average age of 28.
2: But wouldn't the Pentagon be taking some of these factors into consideration as it presents its estimates to Congress?
5: I mean, the Pentagon and I think countries throughout history tend

0: not to think about the long-term costs. What is really the kicker here, I mean, countries throughout history tend to be optimistic. They think the war will be over faster than it is. They think it's going to cost less than it is. And what's very important to understand is that all of this money, the $37 billion that Hegseth is talking about, the $67 billion that has been requested, the $150 billion that was in emergency money, all of this is being borrowed. And we also have to pay interest on the debt. This whole approach of paying for wars entirely through debt is entirely new in U.S. history after 2001. In all previous U.S. wars, the War of 1812, the Civil War, World War I, World War II, the Spanish-American War, the Korean War, the Vietnam War, we raised taxes a lot to pay for wars. But since 2001, we have borrowed all the money. But now what's different even than during Iraq and Afghanistan is that, as everyone who has borrowed any money knows, we are borrowing at much higher interest rates.
1: So I'm curious what you would say to American people who are in support of the war with Iran. Those who might say, of course, war is expensive, but it's worth fighting because we're trying to make the world a safer place or achieve an important foreign policy goal.
0: Well, President Wilson, when we went into World War I, President Roosevelt, when we went into World War II, President Truman, when we went into the Korean War, President Johnson in Vietnam, all of them went to the public and made speeches about the fact that we should not pass on the cost of the war to our children, that if this war was so important that we should be fighting it now, that we should pay for it now. And they raised taxes up to 92% top marginal rates. I mean, in order to ensure that we really felt the pain and so that the public felt and understood whether they felt it really was worth it.
1: That's Linda Bilm. She's the author of the forthcoming book, The Ghost Budget, Paying for America's Wars. Thanks so much for speaking with us.
0: Thank you, Debbie.

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1: 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I'm Scott Reckland. 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
1: 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Looking at the weather to finish out the afternoon, mostly sunny skies for the lower peninsula and mostly cloudy skies for the upper peninsula. Temperatures will be in the upper 70s to mid 80s, 25 Celsius. For tonight, partly cloudy skies with scattered showers for northern Michigan. Temperatures will be in the low to mid 60s, 16 Celsius. Sunday will have possible chances for showers in central Michigan, with otherwise sunny skies and temperatures in the mid-80s to low-90s, 29 Celsius. And looking ahead into Monday, chances for showers and thunderstorms throughout central and northern Michigan. Temperatures will be in the low to upper 80s, 27 Celsius. It's now back to All Things Considered on member-supported WCMU. 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
3: It's All Things Considered from NPR News. I'm Debbie Elliott. Hundreds of thousands of people in southern Europe have been displaced by wildfires during an extraordinary heat wave and drought. Here in North America, tens of millions of people are continuing to endure hazardous smoke from out-of-control wildfires burning across Canada and the western U.S. In Idaho, the National Interagency Fire Center has now raised the national preparedness level to 5, its highest. For more, we've got NPR's Kirk Sigler on the line from Boise. He covers wildfires for NPR. Hi there, Kirk.
4: Hey, Debbie.
3: I understand we've reached you outside the National Interagency Fire Center there in Boise. What's happening?
4: Well, it's very smoky. You can smell smoke in the air. It's hard to see the mountains. I'm looking at what looks like an air tanker possibly being refilled. This is sort of the nerve center, it's often called, if you will, where all of the firefighting resources and apparatus is coordinated out of for the entire country.
3: Now, explain to us what a preparedness level 5 actually means. Just how big of a deal is this?
4: Well, it's a huge deal because it means all of the resources have been deployed at all the fires across the country. So if we get another big fire, we're in trouble. And that's probably why I'm not seeing a whole lot here outside the center. The center has made a plea for international help. In fact, we're expecting a crew of elite firefighters coming in from Australia to land this weekend and get deployed across the West. But as you said in your intro, you know, international aid could be harder to come by if the situation in southern Europe gets worse and firefighters are going to be needed there, international crews needed there.
3: Where are the biggest areas of concern in the U.S. right now?
4: Well, here in the West, Utah and Colorado have been getting a little bit of rain, so that's helped things. Same with Minnesota. Next door to me, here in Oregon, continues to be a major concern. In fact, the smoke I just described is mostly all coming from these big range fires next door in Oregon. You know, Debbie, wildfires are obviously dangerous for those in their immediate path, but it's the smoke and all the toxins in it from homes that have burned, you know, lead paint and propane tanks. That's really the bigger concern and danger for a lot more people. Think about what we've been seeing with smoke drifting in from Canada, creating health advisories across a large swath of the U.S. Now, over in Oregon, the air quality has also been brutal for weeks. I called up a source of mine over there, Jenny Moe. She owns a bakery over in the eastern part of the state.
5: Yeah, it's just a really, really bad fire season. You've got a lot of our elder community that cannot go out. You know, I've got a family friend that he's on oxygen and he hasn't been able to leave his house now for 2 weeks.
3: It just sounds like a mess. What are you getting in terms of a sense of how firefighters are coping? Are there enough crews to manage all of this?
4: Well, it's a struggle and resources are stretched thin. You know, even before the summer fire season began, I sat down with the U.S. Forest Service chief and he told me that morale is an ongoing issue. You know, the federal agencies that fight fires were hit big by President Trump's DOGE cuts. My sources tell me that a lot of experienced veterans were let go in those DOGE cuts. So think of like the engine captains, the crew bosses. You know, these are jobs that are now being filled by less experienced people. And there's just more pressure on firefighters to save homes and infrastructure as the conditions get more dangerous due to climate change and the overgrown forests. I mean, I'm looking up on the hillside here in Boise. I can see through the smoke a fire scar. We had a very close call here the other day, and just at the last minute, the wind shifted and moved the flames, thankfully, away from thousands of homes in mountain neighborhoods here.
3: You know, you've been covering wildfires for a good part of your career. They're in the headlines right now. But how does this summer fire season compare to recent years?
4: Well, it's certainly bad, but it's not unexpected, I'd say, you know, after the hot and dry winter we had in the West, and frankly, not unprecedented, at least not yet, and compared to some recent years. Going back to 2020, you know, we had 10 million acres burned. Right now, it's 4 million or so that's burned. It's still just July, but resources are really stretched. And, you know, fall is when wildfires traditionally get bad down in California, when the desert winds blow in. So I guess to answer that, I'd say it's still early, and we could definitely use some rain right now in the West, but there's very little in the forecast right now.
3: NPR's Kirk Ziegler covers wildfires. He's been speaking to us from outside the National Interagency Fire Center in Boise, Idaho. Thanks so much, Kirk.
4: You're welcome.
3: Be safe. For years, NPR business correspondent Alina Selyukh has reported on the world of retail, shoppers and sellers from Walmart to the neighborhood cafe.
6: Amazon has agreed to pay $1 billion in civil penalties.
7: What I heard from Costco and Walmart, they both said their lower gas prices have people lining up.
3: But last year, her reporting took a turn. She was starting to hear that small businesses were being hit hard by the Trump administration tariffs, especially before the Supreme Court struck many of those tariffs down.
7: It began last year when American small business owners scrambled to pay unexpected tariffs to the U.S. government. Their goods landed at ports from around the world as usual, but claiming them suddenly cost tens of thousands of unbudgeted dollars.
3: Many couldn't cover the costs and face the prospect of not being able to get their products out of customs. Some had to tap into a murky world of financing to stay afloat. Here's what one small business owner, Joshua Esnard, told her.
8: They can offer you as much money as you'll take, but they will charge you whatever they want.
3: Esnard ended up accruing hundreds of thousands of dollars in lending costs and fees to cover those tariff payments. So with President Trump announcing new tariffs, we wanted to speak to Alina about what she's learned covering the unexpected costs small businesses are shouldering. For this week's Reporter's Notebook, I began by asking Alina how she started covering the story.
7: For me personally, actually, the day that President Trump announced his big tariffs, which was called the Liberation Day, I was physically at a fly-in of small business owners organized by the National Retail Federation. So it's
3: serendipitous.
7: It was quite serendipitous. And of course, tariffs became the conversation of the afternoon. And I met a large group of retailers at that event who immediately were able to like give very specific examples of how tariffs will affect their specific businesses. And I stayed in touch with those folks, and then they put me in touch with other folks. The small business community, especially people who are kind of out there talking about their business quite openly, it's a pretty interconnected group. I kind of grew a long list of business owners who I text with on the regular just to check in. And that is kind of how I stayed on top of how tariffs were playing out for real humans running businesses in the U.S.
3: So one of the people that you met during this is this colorful entrepreneur who made millions selling haircut kits, of all things. Tell us about him and where his story took you.
7: Yeah, you're talking about Joshua Esnard. Actually, a bit of an interesting backstory of how this happened. As I mentioned, I was in touch with a large group of retailers, small business owners, and at yet another fly-in, we at NPR invited a whole bunch of them to come to the office for a roundtable, which was one of the most illuminating experiences of tariffs. So we had, I don't know, like a dozen small business owners around the table just talking about what tariffs have been like. And Joshua Esnard was one of those people. And at some point, he brought up this fact that since tariffs have started costing small business owners a ton of money, they've been barraged by these never-ending text messages and voicemails of people offering them cash fast. It's like, hey, you're probably struggling to pay your tariff. How about $100,000 tomorrow? And as soon as he brought up these pitches, the room just kind of erupted. All these small business owners were like, oh my gosh, no one talks about this. This is like insane. Every day we're getting these pitches. Day, hour after hour, multiple times a day.
3: So who are the pitches coming from?
7: Many of them come from this industry called merchant cash advances. Merchant cash advances are not loans. They're kind of their own thing. But some experts compare them to like payday loans, except for businesses. They offer extreme amounts of money, hundreds of thousands of dollars, tens of thousands of dollars, very fast, in exchange for a cut of sales. It's an unregulated, very shadowy world of financiers. And you could get a merchant cash advance from Amazon-affiliated or Amazon-backed provider, or it could be like a Wall Street firm. It's a really chaotic, really large industry.
3: So here's my question, like, so why would they need to go to these like payday loan kind of operation or this quick cash operation versus just like their line of credit from a regular bank or whatever?
7: Typically, the main thing is that it's really fast. A traditional loan can take weeks, months. And if you need money now, a merchant cash advance can deliver that. Many small businesses do have a line of credit with a bank. Many really small businesses run out of personal credit cards. Like, it's just me and my credit card buying my supplies and selling stuff on Etsy or whatever. But for a lot of people, traditional banks and traditional lenders are simply not an option. I've talked to, at this point, close to a dozen people who ended up taking merchant cash advances. Who did try to get a loan from a bank and got turned down. They went to a credit union, got turned down. A lot of it is first-time business owners, really young businesses that just don't have kind of a history, and a lot of immigrant-started businesses end up in merchant cash advances. And the wild thing about this is because merchant cash advances are not loans, lending laws mostly don't apply to them. So they don't have to be licensed lenders. The money that they give you comes really fast, but they take payments daily or weekly straight from your bank account. And the fees they can charge legally don't have a cap. And so to go back to Joshua, his business is selling hair care accessories. His kind of claim to fame actually is the Cud Buddy, which is this kind of template that you can hold against your head and give yourself really sharp edges as you're cutting your hair. He ended up taking, I actually have the numbers here. It was really wild. He ended up three cash advances for a total of $950,000. Because he needed that money to pay tariffs. He just didn't have cash sitting around for that. So $950,000 is what he borrowed. With the fees, his actual debt was $1.2 million. So several hundred thousand dollars were the fees that merchant cash advances take.
8: So when you're desperate and customs has your product at the dock and you got to deliver to Walmart, Target, or whatever, and you have to clear that out. And then you're screwed, because if you don't deliver to these retailers, they drop your product. So you got to pay it. So where do you get the money from? You get it from the mob. And that's the MCA.
7: And like I said, I've talked to, at this point, close to a dozen businesses who ended up in a similar boat. One woman I talked to took out $47,000. Her actual sum that was due back was $72,500. So 47 versus almost 73. And this kind of lending is exploding. It is by far the fastest growing way that small business owners are getting money.
3: Is there anything that surprised you as you went deeper into the reporting on these lenders and small businesses?
7: I think the thing that surprised me the most is just how common this experience is and how little people talk about it. You bring it up in a group of small business owners and everyone gets really riled up, or somebody knows somebody who had struggled to pay merchant cash advance. But when you start talking to small business owners for whom merchant cash advances have snowballed, often they don't want to use their names. They don't want to talk publicly about their business. They feel like it reflects poorly on them as business owners. They feel ashamed of the choices. And that level of conversation was quite different from, you know, covering tariffs, where most small business owners would quite eagerly share their experience with paying tariffs. So those two kind of in parallel were very different things to report on in the past year.
3: Well, thanks so much. NPR's business correspondent, Alina Selyukh. Thanks.
7: Thank you.

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1: 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I'm Scott Recklin. Thank you for joining us this Saturday.
2: Stardate July 25th. Planetary scientists have had a hard time classifying a world that orbits a faint star in Ophiuchus. Since the planet's discovery in 2009, they've described it as a super-Earth, a mini-Neptune, and a super-Venus. In other words, it's not like anything in our own solar system. The planet orbits the star GJ-1214. It's in the Serpent Bearer, which is high above the moon this evening. The star is less than 50 light-years away, but it's less than 1% as bright as the Sun, so you need a good-sized telescope to see it. A few years ago, the International Astronomical Union assigned formal names to both the planet and the star. The names come from Kenya, from the Ma language. The star is Orcharia, from the name of a red pigment used by warriors in tribal ceremonies. The color of the star. The planet is Inaiposha, a word for lake or sea, or for their stormy nature. The planet is bigger and heavier than Earth. That led to its early classification as a super-Earth. But it's not very dense, which makes it more like a miniature version of Neptune, the smallest of the Sun's giant planets. Inaiposha has a thick atmosphere, which is hot because the planet is quite close to the star. Observations by Webb Space Telescope suggest the atmosphere contains a lot of carbon dioxide. That hot CO2 atmosphere makes the planet like Venus, one of several identities for this hard-to-classify world. For July 25th, that's Stardate, a production of the University of Texas McDonald Observatory. I'm Billy Henry.
1: 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I'm Scott Recklin. Thank you for joining us this Saturday.
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1: Looking at the weather to finish out the afternoon, mostly sunny skies for the lower peninsula and mostly cloudy skies for the upper peninsula. Temperatures will be in the upper 70s to mid 80s, 25 Celsius. For tonight, partly cloudy skies with scattered showers for northern Michigan. Temperatures will be in the low to mid 60s, 16 Celsius. Sunday will have possible showers in central Michigan with otherwise sunny skies and temperatures in the mid 80s to low 90s, 29 Celsius. And looking ahead into Monday, chances for showers and thunderstorms throughout central and northern Michigan. Temperatures will be in the low to upper 80s, 27 Celsius. Looking at the current temperatures around Michigan, it's 82 in Mount Pleasant, 79 in Oscoda, 75 in Cadillac, 72 in Petoskey, 70 on Mackinac Island, and 73 in the Sioux. 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It's 5:40.
8: I'm Doahli Saikautau with these headlines. A fourth firefighter has died from battling a blaze in western Colorado. The U.S. Department of Interior says 43-year-old Nathan Matthews of Lincoln, Nebraska, died Friday from burn injuries sustained last month. The condition of a fifth firefighter has not been publicly updated. One of Hawaii's top elected officials, Lieutenant Governor Sylvia Luke, a Democrat along with four others, were indicted on bribery charges and campaign finance violations on Friday. And after more than a month of anti-government protests by India's youth, known as the Cockroach Movement, the country's education minister, Dharmendra Pradhan, has resigned, a key demand by students to end daily demonstrations in the capital. I'm Doahli Saikautau, NPR News in New York City.
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10: This is All Things Considered from NPR News. I'm Debbie Elliott. That ringtone always gives me a jolt. Like millions of you, I keep my smartphone on at all times. It wasn't always that way.
11: That tone indicates everything is ready for your call. 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
10: As part of NPR's 250th anniversary series, America in Pursuit, we're taking a look back at one of America's most significant inventions, the telephone.
11: And this is the ringing signal.
10: The first ever phone call took place in Boston 150 years ago. Since then, the phone has come a long way.
12: And we are calling it iPhone. Today, Apple is going to reinvent the phone.
10: Today, we live in the world of the smartphone. But none of that would be possible without the original inventor, the father of the telephone, Alexander Graham Bell. That's an original recording of Alexander Graham Bell from 1885. He says, "Hear my voice, Alexander Graham Bell." Earlier this week, I visited the Smithsonian National Museum of American History to learn more about his invention.
13: I'm Hal Wallace. I'm the curator of the electricity collections here at the National Museum of American History.
10: Wallace takes me to see one of Alexander Graham Bell's original telephone prototypes.
13: The electricity collections here, it dates back to the 1890s. In the Smithsonian. And in fact, our first curator, George Maynard, was a business associate of Alexander Graham Bell's, then came over to the Smithsonian to be the curator.
10: Wow.
13: After he and Bell parted ways amicably.
10: So where are we headed?
13: Well, we're headed over here to an exhibition called American Enterprise. It is about American business history. So the one we're headed for over here is a magnetotelephone demonstrated by Alexander Graham Bell at the 1876 centennial. And when you speak into the mouthpiece, it makes that diaphragm vibrate.
10: Now, where is the mouthpiece?
13: That's the black cone-shaped piece.
10: So
13: on the
10: kind
13: end.
10: Of at the end of this funnel-looking thing.
13: Right.
10: Okay.
13: And at the end of that funnel is open. So you speak into it. It makes that diaphragm vibrate. The little metal on the diaphragm interacts with the magnetic field, electromagnetic field, and it creates what Bell called an undulatory current. in the
14: undulatory
13: wire.
14: Current.
13: Yes, his words, goes down the line to a very similar device on the other end where the reverse basically happens. And you put it up to your ear and you can hear it speak.
14: What would that have sounded like back then?
13: Not very loud, for one. It didn't amplify real well. This is a very early piece, so there's still some bugs to work out. Sometimes you really can't make out well what somebody else is saying, and you kind of have to listen real hard to make intelligible speech.
14: So why is this something that we want to highlight as the America looks at its 250 years of history?
13: Communications has been one of the most important developments to tie this nation together. The idea of increasing the amount of information you could send over a telegraph line, that for economic reasons, we call it bandwidth today, is very important. And people like Alexander Graham Bell, Elijah Gray, Thomas Edison, are thinking, you know, how can we send more information down a given telegraph line? And they discover that you can send tones. Now, most of the folks who are working, swimming in this pond and working in this area are working on telegraph. I'm Alexander Graham Bell. He's interested in helping deaf people hear and speak. So Bell is a speech teacher. His father had come up with a method of visualizing speech to help hearing impaired people. So Bell is really interested in that application and is really thinking about, can we send voice down a telegraph line in a way that all of the others really aren't? They think, well, maybe we can do it, but it's going to be more of a curiosity than anything else. There's no money there. Well, they missed the bet on that one.
14: Because so, this was very innovative at the time,
13: at the time,
14: yeah. It changed the way we communicate.
13: Right. At first, it was intended mostly as a business tool. And in fact, early in the Bell system, when Bell and his backers are setting the system up, they're basically saying, we don't want to clog the lines with frivolous social communications. Yeah, well, good luck with that. You know, people like to talk. It's like any other new technology. It's very expensive at first. Business people do adopt it. Wealthy individuals adopt it. And as the system builds out and more people adopt them, the costs come down and you have that development of the wired landline telegraphy system.
14: In the kitchen with a really long cord so
13: yes.
14: You could go in the other room if you needed to get away from your parents.
13: Yes, exactly.
14: Is there someone that you're following today that could be like the future Alexander Graham Bell?
13: The obvious name that comes up is Elon Musk's, because he's into so many different things like SpaceX and Tesla and so forth. He's the person who's most usually mentioned in such conversations like that. Steve Jobs was another. You know, but as far as rising inventors today, in a sense, I just sit back and I wait. This is one where, since historians study the past to understand the present, our crystal balls are about as murky as everybody else's. So we just kind of sit back and watch and see what kind of shows up. Then we start looking at where it came from.
14: Well, thank you so much for introducing us to this important American artifact.
13: You're quite welcome. Glad to do it.
15: That was curator Hal Wallace at the Smithsonian National Museum of American History. Some people think music and politics should be like oil and water, not to mix. Well, not Margot Price.
16: No, I ain't gonna work on Maggie's farm no more.
15: The singer, songwriter, and country star is a standout in outlaw country, the rebellious strain of Americana music known for its ability to deliver a message. On the eve of the United States' 250th Day of Independence, Price dropped a new mixtape called Days of Unrest. It's a short record of mostly covers, Price's take on some of America's most powerful protest anthems. Price says she wanted to make something to meet the moment.
17: You know, I think our country is going through some really difficult times right now, and I've been singing these songs all over the United States, and people everywhere are singing along to songs like Opal Room, which is just wild.
14: So this collection is mostly covers. You mentioned Blaze Foley's Oval Room. He wrote this song back in 1984 about then-President Ronald Reagan. But, you know, talking to my colleagues here after we listened to it, we were like, oh, this sounds like it could have been written this year, you know? Let's listen a bit. In his-

0: I'm curious, why covers? What was it made you feel like this song and some of the others, these great works of the past, are prime in this moment?
1: I think a good protest song is incredibly challenging to write. And, you know, everything that's happening right now, it's like I'm still processing what's going on in real time. But looking to the past, looking to our history, it always helps us figure out what's going on right now. And we've seen these patterns. We've seen this abuse of the common man and the division of wealth in this country just grow and grow. And so I'm looking into songs, into my past, to help me process what's going on.

0: You know, Oval Room was written back in 1984. It just felt cathartic to sing it, and it just felt like something that needed to be resurrected and keep these songs living and breathing, so you know people can have an anthem at the moment when they need it.
1: There's another track that really drew me in, your cover of Woody Guthrie's Deportees, Plane Wreck at Los Gatos.

0: You know, we're hearing Joan Baez there with you, and you two performed this together just a few days ago. Tell me about your relationship with her and this song. This song, which is nearly 80 years old.
1: I know. This song, I think it was the last lyrics that Woody Guthrie ever wrote. What's happening right now with immigration and people just not getting due process is just so heartbreaking to watch. And this song is one that's been in my vernacular for a long time. I saw Joan perform it on the Rolling Thunder Review with Bob Dylan on a, you know, a VHS tape. And this was, like, again, 20 years ago. And so Joan is just, like, she's done so many things for the cause. She marched with Martin Luther King. She was there, you know, providing a soundtrack to Hard Times. And so I learned so much from her about how to move gracefully and how to take something that's going on and just shine a light on it and maybe sing about it in a way that might show people a different side, might give people compassion.
2: All they will call you will be deportees.
1: I feel like everybody is forgetting that we're all humans, you know. Nobody is illegal. Nobody is an alien. We're all humans.
0: You know, how do you navigate being present in protest today, even though that can be very risky for a Nashville star, right?
1: Yeah, I definitely am going against the grain when it comes to even just saying something on social media, saying, like, what's going on is not right, whether it's Black Lives Matter or, you know, what's happening in Gaza and saying free Palestine. People are stuck in this fear. Mm-hmm. Though I understand when people are scared to use their voice. I mean, we just have to do something, though, before it's too late.
0: Days of Unrest isn't just covers. There is some original music as well. A three-part instrumental composition woven throughout the record. And also your song, Can't Stand Still.

0: So this is a very defiant song, right?
1: Somebody told me the other day it was an anti-trad wife anthem. I thought that was a pretty good description. I wrote this song about 20 years ago as well. And it was when I was kind of wrestling with, you know, do I want to have kids or do I want to, you know, I don't know. My mother raised me to be just a strong feminist and somebody who was going to follow my dreams and not, you know, just be in the kitchen and serve a man. And yeah, that song, it's got a bit of a message.
0: But you are married and you have kids now.
1: I know I am. And I love being a mom. And, you know, my husband and I have been together for 23 years. So I know how much work it takes to do both. And I love, you know, leaning into both, but I feel like I've made the right decision and followed my path. Hopefully I'm showing my daughter that she can follow her path. Yeah, a song like Can't Stand Still, it just it reaffirms that it's okay to follow any path you want as a woman.
0: You know, you're often talked about as somehow carrying the torch, carrying on the legacy of outlaw country. You know, that renegade strain of country music that's known for speaking truth to power. You're very close with Willie Nelson, who is a father of that genre. How do you view yourself in that frame?
1: I love the term outlaw. People say-

0: Nothing scares people more than art, music, and literature. That's why they start banning books, you know, immediately, because they know that songs can change people's minds. They know that lyrics can really get into your heart. Literature, history, music, songs, those are the things that carry me through when I'm in pain and when I want to feel comforted. So, yeah, hopefully I'm following in the footsteps of all the people that I admire. It's no easy feat to keep up with folks like Willie and Joan Baez. And so I have a lot of work to do. I got a long way to go.
1: Margo Price's new mixtape is Days of Unrest. Thanks for the conversation.
0: Thank you, Tabby.

0: For Saturday, that's All Things Considered. From NPR News, I'm Debbie Elliott. We're back tomorrow. Hope you will join us. Until then, be well and have a great night.
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Well, all right. Man, some great, really great playing there from Ron Stewart and his album Time Stands Still. And probably through the magic of overdubbing, Ron played a lot of the instruments on that, primarily I believe the fiddle and the banjo and lead guitar work on one of his original tracks from Time Stands Still called Black and Tan. And Ronnie, of course, Ron's been on the scene for a long time, started out as a child, but and he's taken, you know, he's taken it to some other level each time he appears, I think. Great player, wonderful guy, and he's been playing with a number of different people who I currently believe he's out with the Seldom Scene these days. But this was a record that he made for Rounder, one of my favorites of his. He sings a couple songs on here, but his instrumental playing is off the chart for me on Black and Tan. My name is Tom Ball. Homespun is the program you're listening to today on WCMU, your connection to news, culture, and NPR in Central and Northern Michigan. Glad you are along with us on the broadcast today. As always, have a few new things pulled out. Coming up here in just a moment, we'll be hearing some new Cody Norris and lots of other things. So we hope you can stay close.

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1: With you here on Homespun today. And in front of that, we dialed, well, this is brand new music also, but we dialed back because I think Jimmy Martin was one of Cody Norris's big heroes. And the Cody Norris Show has a new album out called Highfalutin Hillbilly. And we heard a rousing version of Jimmy's track Tennessee. Always love this tune myself, and a very snappy version of that. Cody and the Cody Norris Show been very busy over the last year or so, making this new record, and then doing lots of appearances on the Grand Ole Opry, which I'm sure they go over just great whenever they're on the Opry, because they have the look and they have the sound to entertain those Opry audiences. And we opened up with Ron Stewart's album, Time Stand Still. Again, Ron's been on the grass scene for a long time. And this is a record that actually it's it's probably about 23 to 24 years old now. But I wanted to return to it today because it's just got great songs on it. And Ron's such a wonderful player. We heard one of his originals called Black and Tan from his album Time Stands Still. Here's brand new music from the Steel Drivers.

0: Connecting Michigan to the world, this is WCMU, your home for NPR News. I'm Scott Recklin. 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Marie, Michigan. 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

a classic bluegrass song of, I'll say death and destruction more than anything else. The grass field is full of those kinds of songs. A real edgy tune there. Sung by Jeff White and Alison Krauss from Alison Krauss and Union Station's album Two Highways. I believe this was her second record for Rounder back in the late 80s. And one of my favorites because her fiddling is right out front here, very bluesy, and her singing with Jeff sounds just great on Wild Bill Jones. And in front of that, we heard brand new music from the Steel Drivers. They have a new record out called Outrun. And we heard a track written by fiddler Tammy Rogers and co-write with Daniel Etheridge on a great tune called When the Last Teardrop Falls. And some great lead vocal work there from Matt Dame, the current Steel Drivers lead vocalist, but he's been around with them for a while now. And they are, just as an FYI, if you're a Steel Drivers fan, they're going to be in Michigan in early September. You might want to go check out their website. I think it's September the 5th, but don't quote me on that. They're going to be doing a one-nighter down in the Detroit area, I think. So check that out if you get the chance.

Oh, yeah. It's great, great Western swing, honky-tonk and country music from a band called the Time Jumpers. And they're A-list players in Nashville that don't go out on tour a lot. They play at Third and Lindsay, in Nashville on Mondays and Tuesdays most nights. And they made two records for Rounder, and we heard their second record, Kid Sister, with some great vocal work there from Ranger Doug from Riders in the Sky. He's part of the Time Jumpers, and old Hank Penny Ruth Hall number called Bloodshot Eyes from the Time Jumpers. In front of that, we turned back the hands of time to September of 1955, and visited with Carl Smith and recordings that he made for the Columbia label. And we heard a track, always one of my favorites from his, called You're Free to Go. There's a series of albums that Columbia put out a few years ago, part of their Historic Edition label. And this is tracks from Carl's time at Columbia. And we opened up with one of my all-time favorite records, and a band that could swing as hard as anybody in the 50s, almost harder than Bob Wills and his Texas Playboys. And I speak of Bob's brother, Billy Jack Wills, in his Western Swing Band, an album called Crazy Man Crazy. And these were recordings... I think they were transcriptions that were preserved by their steel guitarist, Vance Terry, when they were out playing. These were not necessarily live recordings, but they were definitely records that were not studio recordings that they made for Four Star and MGM. And they were a band that filled in at Will's Point, Bob's club in Sacramento, California, when the Texas Playboys were out on the road. And Billy Jack from 1950 to 1955, again, one of their Northern California's top attractions, and just could swing as hard as anybody. And we heard Cadillac in Model A, and Billy Jack doing lead vocal work on that. Well, Homespun's a program you're listening to here on WCMU, your home for news, culture, and stories that matter. My name is Tom Ball.

0: 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I'm Scott Recklin. 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
2: Hey, I'm Cindy Howes. It's our annual 60-year throwback show, this time throwing it back to 1966. Lots of musicians surprisingly released two albums that year. Bob Dylan, Love and Spoonful, Pete Seeger, Simon and Garfunkel. 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
3: And the great Carl Smith in a 1954 recording for Columbia. Previously unreleased performance, interestingly enough. What probably my favorite song on this Carl Smith compilation. Somehow it was never released. And he originally had cut it without drums. And in mid-54, Carl added the great drummer Buddy Harmon to the band. And I think his influence is really evident on this track, Baby I'm Ready, from Carl Smith. You're listening to Homespun here on WCMU, where we connect you to the world with news, culture, and conversations. My name is Tom Ball. This is Christy Moore.

Bitter Ender, from Mary Chapin Carpenter's latest personal history. The Civil War gave us the title track from their debut album, Barton Hollow. New music from Watch House and their album, Rituals. We heard All Around You and James McMurtry, the Black Dog and the Wandering Boy covering Kris Kristofferson's Broken Freedom song. And we started off with Christy Moore's self-titled release in its album, Biko Drum. My name is Tom Ball, Homespun's Where You Been for the last hour. Thanks so much for listening, and you take care of yourselves now. Have a great rest of the week.

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5: 1966, where a lot of musicians surprisingly released two albums that year. Bob Dylan, Love and Spoonful, Pete Seeger. In 1966, Simon and Garfunkel transformed from a failed folk duo into major pop stars. They released two albums, Sounds of Silence and Parsley, Sage, Rosemary, and Thyme. We'll start with this crazy song written by a 20-

Simon and Garfunkel on Folk Alley, who released two albums in 1966. That song, Flowers Never Bend with the Rainfall, from Parsley, Sage, Rosemary, and Thyme, a song about choosing to embrace comforting illusions rather than bending or breaking under harsh, unavoidable realities. We are throwing it back to 1966 today for our annual 60-year throwback show. In 1966, the mayor of McDougal Street, Dave Van Ronk, was a central fixture of the Greenwich Village folk blues revival. He released his album, No Dirty Names, which featured his take on traditional acoustic blues. This song was written in 1855, modernized and made popular by Josh White during the 60s folk revival. Here's one meatball. It's Dave Van Ronk.

In every American community, you have varying shades of political opinion. One of the shadiest of these is the liberals. An outspoken group on many subjects. 10 degrees to the left of center in good times. 10 degrees to the right of center if it affects them personally. So here then is a lesson in safe logic.

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0: Pete Seeger steered folk in a new direction by releasing the album God Bless the Grass in 66, considered one of the first albums dedicated to environmental issues like pollution and overdevelopment, and has influenced countless environmental themed music in the genre. We're listening to songs from that watershed year for our 60-year throwback show. Coming up, that guy who went electric. I'm Cindy House, and this is Folk Alley.
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0: We're checking out songs from 1966 today on Folk Alley, the year John Lennon made that controversial remark that the Beatles were more popular than Jesus at the height of Beatlemania and the British invasion. And because of that, you could hear the line between acoustic folk and electric rock blurring, especially Bob Dylan, who fully embraced his controversial electric sound on the album Blonde on Blonde. From that record, stuck inside of Mobile with the Memphis Blues again, it's Bob Dylan.

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She said that all the railroad men just drink up your blood like wine. And I said, oh, I didn't know that. But then again, there's only one I've met.

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With 20 pounds of headlines stapled to his chest. But he cursed me when I proved

From the infamous concert in 1966 in England at the Royal Albert Hall, the set list consisted of two parts. The first half, Bob Dylan, was solo acoustic, and the second half was an electric set that was played with his band. And the first half, of course, greeted really warmly. Second half, highly criticized. You can hear heckling going on before and after each song of those who objected to his full use of a rock and roll band, folk drama at its height. That song, of course, is from the acoustic set, Just Like a Woman, from Bob Dylan. We are throwing it back to 1966 for our annual 60-year throwback show. Let's hear The Lovin' Spoonful.

0: That's 11 Spoonful on Folk Alley with their song Nashville Cats and also Daydream. On a personal note, I just realized John Sebastian of 11 Spoonful wrote and performed the iconic songs for the classic 1980s Strawberry Shortcake specials, and those songs live rent-free in my head. It's our annual 60-year throwback show. We are throwing it back to 1966. Coming up, a song from the film Midnight Cowboy. I'm Cindy Howes. It's Folk Alley.
1: 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I'm Scott Recklin. 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
0: Everybody's Talkin' was written and recorded by Fred Neil in 1966. Song describes a desire to escape the city and retreat to a peaceful coastal environment, and it achieved enormous fame after Harry Nilsson recorded it just a couple of years later in 68, became the theme song for Midnight Cowboy. Here's Fred's original version, Everybody's Talkin', as we share songs from 60 years ago today on Folk Alley.

Tim Harden, that is a song about the painful, self-destructive tension between emotional attachment and rational awareness. He released his seminal album, Tim Harden One, which seamlessly blended folk, blues, country, and jazz, and his short, emotionally raw songs influenced the trajectory of singer-songwriters. We also heard from Tom Rush right before that with Joshua Gone Barbados and Fred Neil as we're flashing back to 60 years ago today on Folk Alley. In 1966, Judy Collins shifted from strict folk to electric pop with orchestral arrangements for her landmark album, In My Life, which marked the breakthrough of the poet-musician Leonard Cohen with her version of Suzanne.

In 1966, Gordon Lightfoot released his seminal debut album, Lightfoot, which featured his signature track, Early Morning Rain and For Loving Me. Because of those songs, that year was incredibly pivotal for his international career. Songs were being picked up and recorded by other artists like Waylon Jennings and Marty Robbins. That song, Steel Rail Blues, from Gordon Lightfoot. Thanks a lot for listening to our annual 60-year throwback show. This time around, we got into the year 1966. 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This is Folk Alley.

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7: Welcome back to another hour of Folk Alley. I'm Cindy House. Today on the show, it's our annual 60-year throwback show. Throwing it back to 1966, we will hear some of the best of what that year's folk scene had to offer, coming from the U.S. and especially the U.K. We'll get a set diving into traditional folk from the U.K., like it from England and Scotland. We'll start with a song that was written during a freezing cold winter in New York City, 1963, song that perfectly captures the yearning for the warmth of Los Angeles, originally intended for Barry McGuire, but ended up going with the original songwriters. It's the Mamas and the Papas.